0: In Texas is praying for the complete cure of infertility and for the blessing of a baby.
1: Walk to Mary.
0: Irene from Schererville, Indiana needs prayers for her alcoholic brother Sergio, who's depressed and has started drinking again after the death of their other brother.
1: Oh no.
0: Paul from Waconia, Minnesota asks for prayers for a former Grand Knight who's experiencing setbacks following a double lung transplant he had in June.
1: Oh, wow.
0: He's back on oxygen after failed attempts to breathe independently. Please pray for his complete recovery.
1: Mm-hmm.
0: And Christine from Sacramento, California would like prayers for her children to have the grace and wisdom to discern God's will regarding their lives and career paths.
1: Great. We will pray for all of that. Let's go to the phones and take your prayer intentions.
0: Up first, we have 7-year-old Varick calling in from Alpharetta, Georgia.
1: 7-year-old Varick, how are you this evening?
2: Good.
1: I'm happy to hear that. What's your prayer intention?
2: I want to pray for my dad, and I hope he comes back soon. He's coming back in more than a month.
1: So you want your dad to come back soon? He's been gone for a month, huh?
2: For 6 months.
1: Oh, for 6 months. Well, we pray that he comes back soon, Varick, and that he's safe and sound. I'll bet that'll be a
2: and
1: happy
2: my
1: day.
2: Mom.
1: And your mom, too.
2: She went to heaven.
1: Oh, your mother went to heaven. How long ago was that?
2: 1 year.
1: And there, are you with your grandparents right now?
2: My grandmother.
1: Okay, well, you've got a good grandmother. I know you miss your mother. We're going to pray for your dad to come home. 7-year-old Varick from Georgia. We're all going to pray for that.
0: Mm-hmm.
1: Yep. Let's take another prayer intention from the phones, please.
0: Kim's on the line from Bergenfield, New Jersey.
1: Kim in New Jersey, how are you?
3: Good evening, Father Rocky. How are you?
1: Well, we're doing really, really well. Thank you so much. What's your prayer intention?
3: My prayer intention tonight is to please pray for my grandma in heaven, Esmania. She'll be celebrating her 96th birthday in heaven on the feast day of the Assumption of the Blessed Virgin Mary this upcoming Saturday.
1: Just tomorrow. Well, we will pray for her, Kim, from New Jersey. Our Father who art in heaven, hallowed be thy name. Thy kingdom come, thy will be done on earth as it is in heaven.
0: Give us this day our daily bread, and forgive us our trespasses, as we forgive those who trespass against us. And lead us not into temptation, but deliver us from evil. Amen.
1: Hail Mary, full of grace, the Lord is with thee. Blessed art thou amongst women, and blessed is the fruit of thy womb, Jesus.
0: Holy Mary, Mother of God, pray for us sinners, now and at the hour of our death. Amen.
1: Hail Mary, full of grace, the Lord is with thee. Blessed art thou amongst women, and blessed is the fruit of thy womb, Jesus.
0: Holy Mary, Mother of God, pray for us sinners, now and at the hour of our death. Amen.
1: Hail Mary, full of grace, the Lord is with thee. Blessed art thou amongst women, and blessed is the fruit of thy womb, Jesus.
0: Holy Mary, Mother of God, pray for us sinners, now and at the hour of our death. Amen.
1: Hail Mary, full of grace, the Lord is with thee. Blessed art thou amongst women, and blessed is the fruit of thy womb, Jesus.
0: Holy Mary, Mother of God, pray for us sinners, now and at the hour of our death. Amen.
1: Hail Mary, full of grace, the Lord is with thee. Blessed art thou amongst women, and blessed is the fruit of thy womb, Jesus.
0: Holy Mary, Mother of God, pray for us sinners, now and at the hour of our death. Amen.
1: Aurelia is an official member of the family, Rosary Cross America family. Hail Mary, full of grace, the Lord is with thee. Blessed art thou amongst women, and blessed is the fruit of thy womb, Jesus.
0: Holy Mary, Mother of God, pray for us sinners, now and at the hour of our death. Amen.
1: Hail Mary, full of grace, the Lord is with thee. Blessed art thou amongst women, and blessed is the fruit of thy womb, Jesus.
0: Holy Mary, Mother of God, pray for us sinners, now and at the hour of our death. Amen.
1: Hail Mary, full of grace, the Lord is with thee. Blessed art thou amongst women, and blessed is the fruit of thy womb, Jesus.
0: Holy Mary, Mother of God, pray for us sinners, now and at the hour of our death. Amen.
1: Hail Mary, full of grace, the Lord is with thee. Blessed art thou amongst women, and blessed is the fruit of thy womb, Jesus.
0: Holy Mary, Mother of God, pray for us sinners, now and at the hour of our death. Amen.
1: Hail Mary, full of grace, the Lord is with thee. Blessed art thou amongst women, and blessed is the fruit of thy womb, Jesus.
0: Holy Mary, Mother of God, pray for us sinners, now and at the hour of our death. Amen.
1: Glory be to the Father, and to the Son, and to the Holy Spirit.
0: As it was in the beginning, is now, and ever shall be, world without end. Amen.
1: O my Jesus,
0: forgive us our sins,

0: Save us from the fires of hell. Lead all souls to heaven, especially those in most need of thy mercy.
1: The second sorrowful mystery is the scourging of the pilgrim. Maggie?
0: Yes, we have an intention from Diane from Pomona, California. She's offering prayers in the memory of Bishop David O'Connell of the LA Diocese, who was murdered 3 years ago.
1: I remember that.
0: His birthday would have been this Sunday, and he is deeply missed.
1: I'm sure he is.
0: Mary from Sun Valley, Nevada, is requesting prayers for her grandson, Alonzo, who's graduating from Army boot camp today. Please pray for his safety and that he doesn't have to go to war. Please also pray for the people affected by recent earthquakes. Emily from St. Paul, Minnesota, is asking for prayers for Holly, who lost her husband very unexpectedly, and for their young daughters. Molly from Riverdale, Iowa, needs prayers for her marriage, that counseling will improve their communication together. Also for her husband's back pain, spasms, and other medical issues. And Bob from Sarver, Pennsylvania, gives thanks that his granddaughter Alyssa got the student loan that she was praying for.
1: Thanks be to God for that. That's a big relief. Let's take another prayer attention from the phones, please.
0: Helen is on the line from Cape May, New Jersey.
1: Helen out in New Jersey, how are you?
2: I'm fine, Father Rocky, and you and Maggie?
1: Yeah, we're doing great. Happy to be with you tonight on a Friday night.
2: I'm always happy to be with you. So my sister was just talking to me. She's been with this corporation for a long time, and she was just told that her job was being abolished at the end of the year. I pray that God opens another door for her. I also have a second prayer request. A retired priest friend of mine, he is looking and hoping to get into an assisted living home, and I have confidence in the prayer warriors and God in all of these requests, and I thank you so much for having the Family Rosary Across America.
1: God bless you, Helen. We're going to pray for these two intentions, your sister and the priest, and all the intentions out there that people have on their heart this evening. Our Father who art in heaven, hallowed be thy name. Thy kingdom come, thy will be done on earth as it is in heaven.
0: Give us this day our daily bread, and forgive us our trespasses, as we forgive those who trespass against us. And lead us not into temptation, but deliver us from evil. Amen.
1: Hail Mary, full of grace, the Lord is with thee. Blessed art thou amongst women, blessed is the fruit of thy womb, Jesus.
0: Holy Mary, Mother of God, pray for us sinners, now and at the hour of our death. Amen.
1: Hail Mary, full of grace, the Lord is with thee. Blessed art thou amongst women, blessed is the fruit of thy womb, Jesus.
0: Holy Mary, Mother of God, pray for us sinners, now and at the hour of our death. Amen.
1: Hail Mary, full of grace, the Lord is with thee. Blessed art thou amongst women, blessed is the fruit of thy womb, Jesus.
0: Holy Mary, Mother of God, pray for us sinners, now and at the hour of our death. Amen.
1: Hail Mary, full of grace, the Lord is with thee. Blessed art thou amongst women, blessed is the fruit of thy womb, Jesus.
0: Holy Mary, Mother of God, pray for us sinners, now and at the hour of our death. Amen.
1: Hail Mary, full of grace, the Lord is with thee. Blessed art thou amongst women, and blessed is the fruit of thy womb, Jesus.
0: Holy Mary, Mother of God, pray for us sinners, now and at the hour of our death. Amen.
1: Hail Mary, full of grace, the Lord is with thee. Blessed art thou amongst women, and blessed is the fruit of thy womb, Jesus.
0: Holy Mary, Mother of God, pray for us sinners, now and at the hour of our death. Amen.
1: Hail Mary, full of grace, the Lord is with thee. Blessed art thou amongst women. Now blessed is the fruit of thy womb, Jesus.
0: Holy Mary, Mother of God, pray for us sinners, now and at the hour of our death. Amen.
1: Hail Mary, full of grace, the Lord is with thee. Blessed art thou amongst women, and blessed is the fruit of thy womb, Jesus.
0: Holy Mary, Mother of God, pray for us sinners, now and at the hour of our death. Amen.
1: Some future priests there. Hail Mary, full of grace, the Lord is with thee. Blessed art thou amongst women, and blessed is the fruit of thy womb, Jesus.
0: Holy Mary, Mother of God, pray for us sinners, now and at the hour of our death. Amen.
1: Hail Mary, full of grace, the Lord is with thee. Blessed art thou amongst women, and blessed is the fruit of thy womb, Jesus.
0: Holy Mary, Mother of God, pray for us sinners, now and at the hour of our death. Amen.
1: Glory be to the Father, and to the Son, and to the Holy Spirit.
0: As it was in the beginning, is now, and ever shall be, world without end. Amen.
1: O my Jesus,
0: forgive us our sins, save us from the fires of hell. Lead all souls to heaven, especially those in most need of thy mercy.
1: And we thank God that Ave Maria University is the sponsor of the Family Rosary Across America tonight and every night of the year. They're doing a great job in Catholic college education down there in sunny Ave Maria, Florida. Check them out at avemaria.edu. The third sorrowful mystery is the crowning with thorns. Maggie?
0: 12-year-old Violet is on the line from San Antonio, Texas.
1: Violet, down in San Antonio, how are you?
3: I'm fine. How are you, Father?
1: We're doing very well. I'm glad you called in tonight. What's your prayer intention?
3: Today is my dad's 50th birthday.
1: Oh, wow. Ooh. Do you think that's old?
3: Not really.
1: I mean, neither do I. I think that's young compared to me. Is he there?
3: Yes, he's listening in the other room.
1: All right. How many brothers and sisters do you have?
3: I have two older brothers.
1: All right. And are you going to sing him happy birthday over the air? Or is Maggie going to sing him happy birthday over the air?
0: I think Violet should.
3: Yeah, with Maggie.
1: I think Violet should.
3: Maggie should sing it.
1: No, I think Violet should. Okay, Mike. Go ahead, Violet. Okay, Maggie, go ahead.
0: Okay. Happy birthday to you. Happy birthday to you. Happy birthday, dear Violet's dad. Happy birthday to you.
1: Now go over there in the other room, give a big hug, big kiss, and tell him how much you love him. Thank you, Violet, for calling in on your father's 50th birthday. He's so young. Let's take another prayer intention for the phones, please.
0: Miguel is calling in from Manteca, California.
1: Miguel in California, how are you?
4: I'm doing all right, Father Rocky. I had the honor to meet you at the Walk to Mary this year.
1: Was that
4: my
1: something?
4: Wife and I got to take a picture with you. Yes, it was.
1: That was really something.
4: Yes, it was. I was calling for our marriage. Next Thursday will be 21 years.
1: Wow.
4: And I hope you make it.
1: Oh, I think you will.
4: I'm kind of struggling.
1: Six days to get there to the 21st anniversary?
4: Yep.
1: Yeah, I think 20th, yes. I think you guys are going to live to celebrate your 50th anniversary.
0: One day at a time.
4: I pray to God.
1: Yep, one day at a time. Marriage isn't easy. Mm-mm. You know, but if it weren't for marriage, none of us would be here, right? So God bless you, Miguel. Our Father who art in heaven, hallowed be thy name. Thy kingdom come, thy will be done on earth as it is in heaven.
0: Give us this day our daily bread, and forgive us our trespasses, as we forgive those who trespass against us. And lead us not into temptation, but deliver us from evil. Amen.
1: So marriage is a partnership, but it's not a 50-50 partnership. It's a 90-10. You have to give 90 and hope to get back 10. As you go in even, Stephen, it'll be a mess. Right?
0: Yep.
1: We're there to give. Yep. Hail Mary, full of grace, the Lord is with thee. Blessed art thou amongst women, blessed is the fruit of thy womb, Jesus.
0: Holy Mary, Mother of God, pray for us sinners, now and at the hour of our death. Amen.
1: Hail Mary, full of grace, the Lord is with thee. Blessed art thou amongst women, blessed is the fruit of thy womb, Jesus.
0: Holy Mary, Mother of God, pray for us sinners, now and at the hour of our death. Amen.
1: How about that? Hail Mary, full of grace, the Lord is with thee. Blessed art thou amongst women, and blessed is the fruit of thy womb, Jesus.
0: Holy Mary, Mother of God, pray for us sinners, now and at the hour of our death. Amen.
1: Hail Mary, full of grace, the Lord is with thee. Blessed art thou amongst women, and blessed is the fruit of thy womb, Jesus.
0: Holy Mary, Mother of God, pray for us sinners, now and at the hour of our death. Amen.
1: Hail Mary, full of grace, the Lord is with thee. Blessed art thou amongst women, and blessed is the fruit of thy womb, Jesus.
0: Holy Mary, Mother of God, pray for us sinners, now and at the hour of our death. Amen.
1: Hail Mary, full of grace, the Lord is with thee. Blessed art thou amongst women, and blessed is the fruit of thy womb, Jesus.
0: Holy Mary, Mother of God, pray for us sinners, now and at the hour of our death. Amen.
1: Hail Mary, full of grace, the Lord is with thee. Blessed art thou amongst women, and blessed is the fruit of thy womb, Jesus.
0: Holy Mary, Mother of God, pray for us sinners, now and at the hour of our death. Amen.
1: By golly, it's Miss Molly. Hail Mary, full of grace, the Lord is with thee. Blessed art thou amongst women, and blessed is the fruit of thy womb, Jesus.
0: Holy Mary, Mother of God, pray for us sinners, now and at the hour of our death. Amen.
1: Hail Mary, full of grace, the Lord is with thee. Blessed art thou amongst women, and blessed is the fruit of thy womb, Jesus.
0: Holy Mary, Mother of God, pray for us sinners, now and at the hour of our death. Amen.
1: Hail Mary, full of grace, the Lord is with thee. Blessed art thou amongst women, and blessed is the fruit of thy womb, Jesus.
0: Holy Mary, Mother of God, pray for us sinners, now and at the hour of our death. Amen.
1: Glory be to the Father, and to the Son, and to the Holy Spirit.
0: As it was in the beginning, is now, and ever shall be, world without end. Amen.
1: O my Jesus,
0: forgive us our sins, save us from the fires of hell. Lead all souls to heaven, especially those in most need of thy mercy.
1: And now let's pray a memorare for the safety of all unborn children all over the world, for the support of their mothers and fathers, and for an end to abortion. Remember, O most gracious Virgin Mary, that never was it known that anyone who fled to thy protection, implored thy help, or sought thy intercession was left unaided. Inspired by this confidence, I fly to thee, O Virgin of Virgins, my mother. To thee do I come, before thee I stand, sinful and sorrowful. O Mother, the Word incarnate, despise not my petitions, but in thy mercy hear and answer me. Amen.
0: Mm-hmm.
1: Okay, the fourth sorrowful mystery is carrying the cross. Maggie, let's go to the phones.
0: We have a call coming in from Gloria in Clovis, California.
1: Gloria in California, how are you tonight?
5: I wish I could be a lot better. Hello, Father Rocky and Miss Maggie.
1: Mm-hmm.
5: Congratulations
1: okay.
5: on your baby.
0: Thank you.
5: I'm calling for two things. I am calling for the repose of the soul of my brother and his wife that were killed 3 weeks ago in a hit and run tragedy.
1: Oh, no.
5: And I am praying for my nephew, so that the Lord can touch his heart and not block for us to pray the rosary the day before his funeral services. Mm. He's already stopped the mass, but we cannot let him stop the rosary.
1: Aww. Yeah, well, he's got to be hurting, man.
0: Yeah.
1: How old is your nephew?
5: He is almost 50 years old.
1: Mm. Oh, it was his parents who got killed in the car accident?
5: No, it was his uncle and his aunt. It was my brother and his wife.
1: Yeah, well, a lot of hurt there. Oh, my goodness gracious. Okay, we'll pray for that, Gloria from California. Let's pray. Take another prayer attention for the phones, please.
0: We will go to Josie calling in from Pembroke Pines, Florida.
1: Josie in Florida, how are you?
6: I'm good. Thank you, Father. Thank you for taking my calls.
1: Sure.
6: I'm asking prayers for Eddie, who is now in the hospital to go home in the assisted living where he lives.
1: All right, so for Eddie to get a hospital and go back to assisted living. Mm-hmm. And we'll pray for everybody who's in assisted living. Our Father who art in heaven, hallowed be thy name. Thy kingdom come, thy will be done on earth as it is in heaven.
0: Give us this day our daily bread, and forgive us our trespasses, as we forgive those who trespass against us. And lead us not into temptation, but deliver us from evil. Amen.
1: Hail Mary, full of grace, the Lord is with thee. Blessed art thou amongst women, and blessed is the fruit of thy womb, Jesus.
0: Holy Mary, Mother of God, pray for us sinners, now and at the hour of our death. Amen.
1: Hail Mary, full of grace, the Lord is with thee. Blessed art thou amongst women, and blessed is the fruit of thy womb, Jesus.
0: Holy Mary, Mother of God, pray for us sinners, now and at the hour of our death. Amen.
1: Hail Mary, full of grace, the Lord is with thee. Blessed art thou amongst women, and blessed is the fruit of thy womb, Jesus.
0: Holy Mary, Mother of God, pray for us sinners, now and at the hour of our death. Amen.
1: Hail Mary, full of grace, the Lord is with thee. Blessed art thou amongst women, and blessed is the fruit of thy womb, Jesus.
0: Holy Mary, Mother of God, pray for us sinners, now and at the hour of our death. Amen.
1: Nathan, Mark, and Dan out at the Knights of Columbus
0: awesome.
1: Last week. It is.
0: Yeah.
1: Hail Mary, full of grace, the Lord is with thee. Blessed art thou amongst women, and blessed is the fruit of thy womb, Jesus.
0: Holy Mary, Mother of God, pray for us sinners, now and at the hour of our death. Amen.
1: Hail Mary, full of grace, the Lord is with thee. Blessed art thou amongst women, and blessed is the fruit of thy womb, Jesus.
0: Holy Mary, Mother of God, pray for us sinners, now and at the hour of our death. Amen.
1: Hail Mary, full of grace, the Lord is with thee. Blessed art thou amongst women, and blessed is the fruit of thy womb, Jesus.
0: Holy Mary, Mother of God, pray for us sinners, now and at the hour of our death. Amen.
1: Hail Mary, full of grace, the Lord is with thee. Blessed art thou amongst women, and blessed is the fruit of thy womb, Jesus.
0: Holy Mary, Mother of God, pray for us sinners, now and at the hour of our death. Amen.
1: That kid's growing up pretty quick. I think he's like 2 months old. He's praying the rosary already. Hail Mary, full of grace, the Lord is with thee. Blessed art thou amongst women, and blessed is the fruit of thy womb, Jesus.
0: Holy Mary, Mother of God, pray for us sinners, now and at the hour of our death. Amen.
1: Hail Mary, full of grace, the Lord is with thee. Blessed art thou amongst women, and blessed is the fruit of thy womb, Jesus.
0: Holy Mary, Mother of God, pray for us sinners, now and at the hour of our death. Amen.
1: Glory be to the Father, and to the Son, and to the Holy Spirit.
0: As it was in the beginning, is now, and ever shall be, world without end. Amen.
1: Oh, my Jesus.
0: Forgive us our sins. Save us from the fires of hell. Lead all souls to heaven, especially those in most need of thy mercy.
1: The fifth sorrowful mystery is the crucifixion, death of the Lord on the cross. Let's go to the phones.
0: Bill's calling in from here in Chicago.
1: Bill in Chicago, how are you?
7: Pretty good, Father. Thank you for taking my prayer request.
1: Sure.
7: My wife has been in a wheelchair for 7 years, and she's praying that she gets able to walk. We've been married almost 70 years, I believe.
0: Oh, wow.
7: I get confused with all the numbers.
1: Yeah, that's a lot of numbers.
7: Prayers for her.
1: Yeah, so you guys have been married 70 years. Did you get married in grade school?
7: Yeah. It seems like it sometimes, Father.
0: Oh, cute.
1: All right. Well, that's awesome. We're going to pray for you guys. All right. Bill in Chicago. All right. Let's take another prayer intention from the phones, please.
0: Lastly, we'll go to Jocelyn from San Antonio, Texas.
1: Wow. Two from San Antonio tonight. Hi, Jocelyn.
8: Hello, Father Rocky. I want to ask for prayers for me because I just got my appendix removed last Thursday, and it hurts.
1: And it does.
8: I'm starting college soon. I'm also starting college soon, so prayers for that.
1: Mm-hmm. All right. Well, it'll heal. My sister had it out. My brother had it out. A lot of people, they take it out. You'll get better. And congratulations for going to college. Our Father who art in heaven, hallowed be thy name. Thy kingdom come, thy will be done on earth as it is in heaven.
0: Give us this day our daily bread, and forgive us our trespasses, as we forgive those who trespass against us. And lead us not into temptation, but deliver us from evil. Amen.
1: Hail Mary, full of grace, the Lord is with thee. Blessed art thou amongst women, and blessed is the fruit of thy womb, Jesus.
0: Holy Mary, Mother of God, pray for us sinners, now and at the hour of our death. Amen.
1: Hail Mary, full of grace, the Lord is with thee. Blessed art thou amongst women, and blessed is the fruit of thy womb, Jesus.
0: Holy Mary, Mother of God, pray for us sinners, now and at the hour of our death. Amen.
1: Hail Mary, full of grace, the Lord is with thee. Blessed art thou amongst women, and blessed is the fruit of thy womb, Jesus.
0: Holy Mary, Mother of God, pray for us sinners, now and at the hour of our death. Amen.
1: Hail Mary, full of grace, the Lord is with thee. Blessed art thou amongst women, and blessed is the fruit of thy womb, Jesus.
0: Holy Mary, Mother of God, pray for us sinners, now and at the hour of our death. Amen.
1: And I want to pray for everybody waiting on the line and for the thousands of prayer intentions that have come through social media platforms during the last half hour. Hail Mary, full of grace, the Lord is with thee. Blessed art thou amongst women, and blessed is the fruit of thy womb, Jesus.
0: Holy Mary, Mother of God, pray for us sinners, now and at the hour of our death. Amen.
1: Hail Mary, full of grace, the Lord is with thee. Blessed art thou amongst women, and blessed is the fruit of thy womb, Jesus.
0: Holy Mary, Mother of God, pray for us sinners, now and at the hour of our death. Amen.
1: Hail Mary, full of grace, the Lord is with thee. Blessed art thou amongst women, and blessed is the fruit of thy womb, Jesus.
0: Holy Mary, Mother of God, pray for us sinners, now and at the hour of our death. Amen.
1: Look at that. Hail Mary, full of grace, the Lord is with thee. There's a walk to Mary, baby. Hail Mary, full of grace, the Lord is with thee. Blessed art thou amongst women, and blessed is the fruit of thy womb, Jesus.
0: Holy Mary, Mother of God, pray for us sinners, now and at the hour of our death. Amen.
1: Hail Mary, full of grace, the Lord is with thee. Blessed art thou amongst women, and blessed is the fruit of thy womb, Jesus.
0: Holy Mary, Mother of God, pray for us sinners, now and at the hour of our death. Amen.
1: Hail Mary, full of grace, the Lord is with thee. Blessed art thou amongst women, and blessed is the fruit of thy womb, Jesus.
0: Holy Mary, Mother of God, pray for us sinners, now and at the hour of our death. Amen.
1: Glory be to the Father, and to the Son, and to the Holy Spirit.
0: As it was in the beginning, is now, and ever shall be, world without end. Amen.
1: O my Jesus,
0: forgive us our sins, save us from the fires of hell, lead all souls to heaven, especially those in most need of thy mercy.
1: In the name of the Father, and of the Son, and of the Holy Spirit.
0: Amen.
1: Thank you, Jesus, Mary, Joseph, angels, and saints, for joining us for the Family Roads Across America on a Friday night. Yeah, man, there's lots of other things you could be doing, but thank you for joining us. I know you're having, but I know you're listening, and keep sending those graces down here. Thank you, Maggie. Thank you, Jim. Thank you, everybody out there. Moms and dads, boys and girls, brothers and sisters, grandmas and grandpas, and all your pets and animals. Cats and dogs, chickens and chihuahuas, horses and parakeets, too. Bunny rabbits, too, I've heard. The family prays together.
0: Stays together.
1: So carry that rose in your pocket like this, and you'll keep Christ
0: in your heart.
1: Big feast day tomorrow, folks. I hope to see you at Mass. Good night, everyone, and God bless you.
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10: I came across a series called Bring 'Em Back. Melanie Juno, who's the editor-in-chief at the Catholic Stand, what final advice would you give to those who are listening in terms of helping to bring those you love back to the church?
11: Love them and be open and listen. 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Because people are not fulfilled. They are not happy, and they are looking. 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

0: In the name of the Father, and of the Son, and of the Holy Spirit.
1: Amen.
0: The Lord be with you.
1: And with your spirit.
0: My name is Father Lara. I'm the pastor of St. Catherine Laboureux. It's my honor to be here to celebrate Mass with all of you who are present in the chapel and those who are listening to us across the country. And thank you so much for your support. Today we celebrate the feast of St. Maximilian Kolbe. And so as we gather together, first let us acknowledge our sins. Ask God forgiveness and pardon. I confess
1: to Almighty God and to my brothers and sisters that I have greatly sinned in my thoughts and in my words and what I have done and what I have failed to do. Through my most grievous fault. Therefore I ask Blessed Mary, ever Virgin, all the angels and saints, and to you, my brothers and sisters, to pray for me to the Lord our God.
0: Almighty God, have mercy on us, forgive us our sins, and bring us to everlasting life.
1: Amen.
0: Let us pray. O God, who filled the priests and martyrs of Maximilian Kolbe with a burning love for the Immaculate Virgin Mary and with zeal for souls and love of neighbor, graciously grant that through his intercession, that is striving for your glory by eagerly serving others, we may be conformed even until death to your Son, who lives and reigns with you in the unity of the Holy Spirit, God forever and ever.
1: Amen.

0: A reading from the Book of Wisdom. The souls of the just are in the hand of God, and no torment shall touch them. They seemed in the view of the foolish to be dead, and their passing away was thought an affliction, and their going forth from us utter destruction. But they are in peace. For if before men indeed they be punished, yet is their hope full of immortality. Chastise a little, they shall be greatly blessed, because God tried them and found them worthy of himself. As gold in the furnace, he proved them, and as sacrificial offerings, he took them to himself. In the time of their visitation, they shall shine and shall dart about as sparks through stubble. They shall judge nations and rule over peoples, and the Lord shall be their king forever. Those who trust in him shall understand truth, and the faithful shall abide with him in love, because grace and mercy are with his holy ones, and his care is with his elect. The word of the Lord.
1: Thanks be to God.
0: Precious in the eyes of the Lord is the death of his faithful ones.
1: Precious in the eyes of the Lord is the death of his faithful ones.
0: I believed, even when I said, I am greatly afflicted. I said in my alarm, no man is dependable.
1: Precious in the eyes of the Lord is the death of his faithful ones.
0: How shall I make a return to the Lord for all the good he has done for me? The cup of salvation I will take up, and I will call upon the name of the Lord.
1: Precious in the eyes of the Lord is the death of his faithful ones.
0: O Lord, I am your servant. You have loosed my bonds. To you will I offer sacrifice of thanksgiving, and I will call upon the name of the Lord.
1: Precious in the eyes of the Lord is the death of his faithful ones.

0: Alleluia, alleluia.
1: Alleluia, alleluia.
0: You had your life in this world, you were preserved to eternal life.
1: Alleluia, alleluia.
0: The Lord be with you.
1: And with your spirit.
0: A reading from the Holy Gospel according to John.
1: Glory to you, Lord.
0: Jesus said to his disciples, "This is my commandment, love one another as I love you. No one has greater love than this, to lay down one's life for one's friends. You are my friends if you do what I command you. I no longer call you slaves, because slave doesn't know what his master is doing. I've called you friends, because I have told you everything that I heard from my Father. It was not you who chose me, but I who chose you and appointed you to go and bear fruit that will remain. So whatever you ask the Father in my name, he will give you." The Gospel of the Lord.
1: Praise to you, Lord Jesus Christ.
0: Well, today we celebrate the beautiful feast of Saint Maximilian Kolbe, one of the greatest saints in the Catholic Church. Today in the first reading from the Book of Wisdom, we hear how the souls of the just are in the hands of God. Who are the just but those who have lived a life faithful to the Lord and now rejoice in the heavenly kingdom, the saints. And so today, Maximilian Kolbe, you know, is that just person who is rejoicing in the presence of God. So we pray to his intercession. May he intercede for us. I think we all are somehow familiar with the life of St. Maximilian Kolbe. Beautiful life as a child, you know, being faithful to the Lord, practicing his faith. You know, we hear about the vision that he had, you know, like Mary appearing to him and having two crowns, one red and one white. And then he said, "I choose both," right? So I think Mary was asking, "Which one do you want? You want the red one or the white one, the purity of martyrdom?" But he said, "I want both." And certainly, you know, he gave his life for the faith. You know, we think about our own lives and we think about how much we love our families. You know, we all have family. How much do you love your families? Maybe you can ask that question to yourself. How much do you love your children? How much do you love your siblings? How much do you love your parents? And then you will say, well, I love them very much. I will give my life for them. Maybe you can ask that question now. How much do you love your friends? And you say, well, I love them pretty much. Will you give your life for your friends? Well, you know, maybe you can ponder about that, you know, can reflect on that. How much do you love your neighbor? Or how much do you love a stranger? How much will you love someone whom you don't know? What Maximilian Kolbe, you know, teaches us that we need to love our neighbor. We need to love those whom we may not know. To the end, you know, to even to give our lives for the sake of others. And I think that's the gospel that we hear today. That's why we hear this gospel from John. That God loves us so much that he died for our sake. And in the same way, we need to love one another, right? Even to the point of sacrificing something, right? So Maximilian Kolbe, when he was about to die, he didn't ask for mercy. But he asked to give his life for the sake of someone else. What a beautiful witness, what a beautiful testimony of our faith, right? To even shed our lives for the sake of someone else. That's what Jesus did. That's what the saints did. Jesus did it on the cross. The saints have done it in many ways. Maybe as today we celebrate St. Maximilian Kolbe, but actually giving his life for the sake of someone else. Or many other saints that give their lives, you know, rejecting the world, rejecting possessions, rejecting the pleasures of the world, and giving their life for God's kingdom. In the same way, I think we're called to do the same. We We're called to give our lives for the sake of the kingdom. So how are you giving your life for the sake of the kingdom? Maybe that's the question that you need to ask yourself. How are you giving your life for the sake of the kingdom? Maximilian Kolbe will intercede for us so we may have the strength to do just that. And please rise. Now together we offer our petitions to the Father. We pray for our Holy Father, Pope Leo, and all the priests, that they will imitate the zeal and love of St. Maximilian Kolbe for the salvation of souls. We pray to the Lord.
1: Lord, hear our prayer.
0: For the intentions of the Militia of the Immaculata, that they and all members of the Church will seek to increase the devotion to Mary, our Queen and Mother. We pray to the Lord.
1: Lord, hear our prayer.
0: That through the intercession of St. Maximilian Kolbe, there will be peace in the world and conversion of all those who seek to destroy the true, the good, and the beautiful. We pray to the Lord.
1: Lord, hear our prayer.
0: For those who are suffering from stress, anxiety, and depression, that they will find true peace and comfort in our Lord. We pray to the Lord.
1: Lord, hear our prayer.
0: For the men of FCI Oxford and all incarcerated people for whom this Mass is being offered, that they may experience Christ's healing, compassion for others, and conversion of heart and soul. We pray to the Lord.
1: Lord, hear our prayer.
0: For our Saint Joseph, Saint Gabriel, Saint Nicholas, and Guardian Angel Society members, and for the intentions we receive from our listeners and supporters, that Our Lady of Guadalupe will intercede for them. We pray to the Lord.
1: Lord, hear our prayer.
0: Heavenly Father, merciful God, please answer these prayers according to your loving will. We ask this through Christ our Lord.
1: Amen.

0: Blessed are you, Lord God of all creation, for through goodness we have received the bread we offer you, for the earth and work of human hands. It will become for us the bread of life.
1: Blessed be God forever.

0: Blessed are you, Lord God of all creation, for through your goodness we have received the wine we offer you. For the vine and work of human hands, it will become for us our spiritual drink.
1: Blessed be God forever.

0: And I pray, brothers and sisters, that my sacrifice and yours may be acceptable to God, the Almighty Father.
1: May the Lord accept the sacrifice at your hands for the praise and glory of his name, for our good and good of all his holy church.
0: We present our oblations to you, O Lord, humbly praying that we may learn from the example of St. Maximilian Kolbe to offer our very lives to you, through Christ our Lord.
1: Amen.
0: The Lord be with you.
1: And with your spirit.
0: Lift up your hearts.
1: We lift them up to the Lord.
0: Let us give thanks to the Lord our God.
1: It is right and just.
0: It is truly right and just, our duty and our salvation, always and everywhere to give you thanks, Lord, Holy Father, Almighty and Eternal God. For the blood of St. Maximilian Kolbe, poured out like Christ to glorify your name, show forth your marvelous works, by which in our weakness you perfect your power, and on the feeble bestow strength to bear your witness. And so with the powers of heaven and earth, we worship you constantly on earth, and before your majesty without end, we acclaim. Holy,
1: holy, holy, holy Lord God of hosts, heaven and earth are full of your glory. Hosanna in the highest. Blessed is he who comes in the name of the Lord. Hosanna in the highest.
0: You are indeed holy, O Lord, the fount of all holiness. May holy, therefore, this gift we pray, by sending down your Spirit upon them like a dewfall, so that may become for us the body and the blood of our Lord Jesus Christ. The time he was betrayed and entered willingly into his passion, he took bread, and giving thanks, broke it, and gave it to his disciples, saying, "Take this, all of you, and eat of it, for this is my body, which will be given up for you."

In a similar way, when supper was ended, he took the chalice, and once more giving thanks, he gave it to his disciples, saying, "Take this, all of you, and drink from it, for this is a chalice of my blood, the blood of the new and eternal covenant, which will be poured out for you and for many, for forgiveness of sins. Do this in memory of me."

0: The mystery of faith. We proclaim your death,
1: O Lord, and profess your resurrection until you come again.
0: Therefore, as we celebrate the memorial of his death and resurrection, we offer you, Lord, bread of life and the chalice of salvation. Giving thanks, you have held us worthy to be in your presence and minister to you. Humbly, we pray that partaking of the body and blood of Christ, we may be gathered into one by the Holy Spirit. Remember, Lord, your church spread throughout the world and bring her into the fullness of charity, together with Leo, our Pope, and Blaise, our Bishop, and all the clergy. Remember also our brothers and sisters who have fallen asleep in the hope of the resurrection, and all have done you mercy. Welcome them into the light of your face. Have mercy on us all, we pray, that with the Blessed Virgin Mary, Mother of God, with Blessed Joseph, her spouse, with the blessed apostles and all the saints who complete you throughout the ages, we may merit to be co-heirs to eternal life and may praise and glorify you through your Son, Jesus Christ. And through him and with him and in him, O God, Almighty Father, in the unity of the Holy Spirit, glory and honor is yours forever and ever.
2: Amen.
0: Now the Savior's command, informed by divine teaching, we dare to say.
1: Our Father, who art in heaven, hallowed be thy name. Thy kingdom come, thy will be done, on earth as it is in heaven. Give us this day our daily bread, and forgive us our trespasses, as we forgive those who trespass against us. And lead us not into temptation, but deliver us from evil.
0: Deliver us, Lord, we pray, from every evil. Graciously grant peace in our days. By the help of your mercy, we may be always free from sin and safe from all distress, as we await the blessed hope and the coming of our Savior, Jesus Christ.
1: For the kingdom, the power, and glory are yours, now and forever.
0: Lord Jesus Christ, who said to your apostles, "Peace I leave you, my peace I give you," look down on our sins, but in the faith of your church, and graciously grant her peace and unity in accordance with your will, who live and reign forever and ever.
1: Amen.
0: Peace the Lord be with you always.
1: With your spirit.
0: Now we can offer each other the sign of Christ's peace.

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1: Lord, amen.

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I wish, my Lord, to receive you with the purity, humility, and devotion with which your most holy mother received you, with the spirit and fervor of the saints.

0: Let us pray. Accompany with constant protection, O Lord, those you renew with these heavenly gifts, and in your never-failing care for them, make them worthy of eternal redemption. Through Christ our Lord.
1: Amen.
0: The Lord be with you.
1: And with your spirit.
0: May Almighty God bless you, the Father, and the Son, and the Holy Spirit.
1: Amen.
0: The Mass is ended. We can go in peace.
1: Thanks be to God.
0: And together we say the prayer to St. Michael. St. Michael,
2: the Archangel, defend us in battle. Be our protection against the wickedness and snares of the devil. May God be with you, we humbly pray. And do thou, O grace of the heavenly host, by the power of God, cast into hell Satan, and all evil spirits, who prowl about the world seeking the ruin of souls.
0: Amen. And we pray the prayer for the National Eucharistic Revival. My God,
2: I believe, I adore, I hope, and I love you. I beg pardon for those who do not believe, nor adore, nor hope, nor love you. Most Holy Trinity, Father, Son, and Holy Spirit, I adore you profoundly. I offer you the most precious body,

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8: 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Sentencing is set for December after Luigi Mangione pleaded guilty to federal stalking charges in the Manhattan shooting death of United Healthcare CEO Brian Thompson. Natalie Migliori reports on the efforts to shut down any notion that Mangione is a hero.
9: New York City and federal law enforcement officials condemning anyone who's idolizing him.
10: There can be no celebrity in assassination. Any person who celebrates, encourages, or excuses actions like these is fundamentally wrong.
11: Violence is not a cause. Murder is not a message, and a killer is certainly not a hero.
9: Thompson's family released a statement saying Mangione's plea marks an important step forward in justice for Brian, but nothing will ease the pain of losing him.
8: Tropical storm Lala is moving toward Hawaii and could strengthen into a hurricane before reaching the islands early Saturday. Governor Josh Green has declared a statewide emergency as forecasters warn Lala could become the first hurricane to make landfall in Hawaii in 34 years. An American missionary who was held hostage for months in northern Africa is reportedly on his way back to the U.S. Kevin Rideout was kidnapped last October outside his home in the capital of Niger. It's unclear who seized the 50-year-old missionary pilot. U.S. officials say Rideout is now in U.S. custody and in good health. And in sports, the first full week of NFL preseason action continues tonight with three games. The Atlanta Falcons face off at home against the Denver Broncos, while the New York Jets play the Tampa Bay Buccaneers at the Meadowlands. The Washington Commanders are also at home. They'll face off against the Miami Dolphins. Seven games are set for tomorrow to close out week one of exhibition play. Keeping you connected with the church and the world and on the web at relevantradio.com. I'm Brooke Taylor, and this is listener-supported Relevant Radio.
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16: 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Let's do it.
6: All right, yeah, let's do it. Good morning and welcome back to the Patrick Madrid Show. Hope you enjoyed your 21-hour break, and we are back at it. This roadshow is back on the road again. My number is 888-914-9149. You may say, what kind of radio program is this? Well, it's hard to really define it. I like to think of it as a full-service show. Don't have interviews. Don't have guests. It's just you and me and whatever you want to talk about. It's informational, that's true. And unlike some other programs that only allow you to ask a question, you're more than welcome to make a comment, too, if you wish. And I'd be happy to comment on your comment. You can count on that. So please let fly. The number again, 888-914-9149. And, of course, you can send me emails. Those go to patrick@relevantradio.com. We'll do plenty of those yet today as well. Let's start off with Nick in Dubuque, Iowa. Good morning, Nick. Welcome.
17: Hey, Patrick. So I have a great devotion to Mary. I'm trying to start the World Apostolate of Fatima at my parish, doing the rosary once, twice or three times a day, doing the St. Michael Lent, very devoted, and I was very happy about it. And then all of a sudden, my spiritual director came up with a question that kind of floored me a little bit. It was, how has devotion to Mary got you closer to Jesus?
6: Okay.
17: And it's just been, and something I've been thinking about for a while, and it's just that I couldn't really come up with an answer.

0: your status again? You are a student?
1: No, I'm a 35-year-old man.
0: Okay. And I don't mean to be nosy, but this will help me understand how to answer your question. Married, single?
1: Sure.
0: Looking at the priesthood?
1: Married.
0: Okay, that's what I needed to know. Okay, so you're married, three kids. Okay. All right, that helps me formulate an idea here. So I'm going to try to offer you what I might say if I were asked in your situation, how does Mary help me get closer to Jesus? Would that be a fair way to put it?
1: Well, I mean, I've read the books of St. Louis de Montfort, and I know he basically quotes that you can't love Mary more than you love Jesus, and that's kind of what I was kind of going for, really. But it's just kind of a way it's been racking my brain a little bit. Yeah. But that's usually what comes to mind.
0: Yeah. So when you responded to his question, or when you plan to, what do you have in mind to say?
1: That's what I mean. It's just like, I don't really know, to be honest. It's like, it's not really something I've thought about.
0: Okay. Well, then let's walk through this together. A few things that come to my mind would be the first person to ever know Jesus is Mary. Mary was his mother. He lived inside her body for 9 months before he was born. She taught him how to walk and talk. She watched him grow. He lived at home with her. So if there's somebody we can take a cue from in the Bible as to who of all people would possibly know Jesus the best, it would be Mary. So if we want to know Jesus, then we should follow her example. And certainly, of course, her example, as we see in Scripture, she was the first Christian. I wanted to draw closer to Jesus because I want to be a good Christian, a follower of Jesus. Well, shouldn't we emulate those who came before us and who did a great job of that? I think so. So one superlative for Mary is that she was the first Christian. She heard the word of God from the angel Gabriel and said yes to it. She literally asked Jesus to become part of her life by, you know, conceiving him in her womb. She's the first Christian. I would say she's the first example of a Christian, as we're told in Luke's gospel, to tell other people about Jesus. So after the Annunciation, what does she do? She gets up in haste, we're told, and instead of saying that, she gets up in haste and goes to bring Jesus to somebody else, her cousin Elizabeth. So those are the kind of things that, for me, are very important. I would want to emulate the Blessed Virgin Mary in the fact that she knew Jesus so well, better than anybody else, and she gives us a model or a paradigm of what it means to be faithful to Jesus, faithful to the end. She brings me closer to Jesus in her example, up to and including standing at the foot of the cross, watching her son die for my sins. So those are some of the things that I would talk about if I were in your situation. Now, that may or may not apply to you. I hope it does, but I mean, those are things that are important to me. And so, because she's a powerful intercessor, and for the reasons I just mentioned, I want to have a Marian piety that would point me toward Jesus. I think all those things do. Any thoughts, Nick?
1: Yeah, I can understand that. I guess it's just really like, because I even asked, I said, because I didn't understand it, but then it's just really something I had to think about, where I said to myself, as like, how has Mary through Mary to Jesus changed your heart instead of your mind? And it's just it's just a question that, you know, like, you understand, like, that you get to Jesus through Mary, but it's just like, is there more to it than basically just like Mary through Jesus? Is that like, have you loved Jesus as well? But yes. And it's like, but how? It's like, and you explained it, but it's just like, is there more to it? And I've been trying to stay off of lectures. I've been trying to meditate through this in silence and everything like that. I've been trying to pray for this and trying to come up with an answer.

0: So, and it's just it's something that I've been really racking my brain with is that I just feel like there's a bigger question into this than to like the Marianology of it. So.
1: Yeah, I don't think, I mean, this is just my perspective, and maybe you and I look at it differently. I don't think there can be anything bigger than loving Jesus
0: Yeah.
1: more. There's nothing beyond that.
0: Okay.
1: There's nothing bigger or better than that. So,
0: Right.
1: but if that's the path you're on, if you're in the direction of seeking to love God more and more, expanding your heart, following Our Lady's example is always going to be a good way to do that, and asking her for
0: Right.
1: her maternal, her maternal intercession, praying the rosary. So I don't know that I can give you an answer. Those are my answers, but I would
0: Sure.
1: encourage you just keep pondering and formulating.
0: Okay. Well, I thank you very much, Patrick.
1: Yeah.
0: You've helped me. I've called a couple of times before, and you've helped me out through those times. So I thank
1: Thank
0: you.
1: you. I'm happy to hear that. Thank you. And let's pray for each other, shall we?
0: I will do that. Thank you, Patrick.
1: Yeah. Thank you, Nick. Appreciate that phone call and a shout out to our KCRD family in Dubuque, Iowa. They are the local Catholic community, Aquinas Communications, by the way. So, what do we have? We have Dubuque, we have Platteville, we have Peosta, we have Dyersville, Our Lady of Good Success Network. Shout out to all of you. Thank you so much for listening to Relevant Radio. We're grateful. 888-914-9149. Let's go to Molly now in Coon Rapids, Minnesota. Are there raccoons everywhere over there, Molly? Or have they all gone extinct in Coon Rapids?
2: There's a few roaming around if you look hard enough, but I wouldn't say that they're as rapids as the name would suggest.
1: Got it. I figure like thousands of raccoons going over the rapids at any given time, swimming. But it's not like that
2: Oh
1: anymore,
2: yeah,
1: huh?
2: it's like the Midwest Niagara Falls.
1: There you go. There you go. Okay. I don't know that I've ever been to
2: Okay.
1: Coon Rapids. That'll have to go on my list.
2: Yeah, I would recommend it. It's a
1: Okay.
2: nice enough area.
1: Yeah.
2: Thank you so much for taking my call, by the way, Patrick. I really
1: You're
2: appreciate it.
1: welcome. You're welcome.
2: So I have a question. A priest who I, take good counsel from time to time, I heard him say that Jesus had Joseph's DNA, as well as Mary's when he was born. And I don't understand how that's possible, because I understand that Joseph was obviously his earthly stepfather, but
1: Right.
2: how would his DNA have ended up
1: Yeah,
2: there?
1: it didn't. So that's the short answer. He has no genetic connection with Jesus. And the proof in the Bible is sufficient to make that point because, after all, when Saint Joseph became aware that Our Lady was expecting a baby, he knew that it wasn't his baby. And he was in awe of God's plan and he didn't know what to do. So he thought, well, maybe I can send her away quietly to avoid any shame. It's not that he doubted her. He didn't doubt her virtue. He didn't doubt that she was pure and chaste, etc. He just didn't understand it. How can this be? What's going on here? And so the angel came and explained it to him. This child that she is going to bear is of the Most High, giving him a glimpse into the miraculous nature of his conception. So it would be, I mean, physically speaking, it would be impossible for Saint Joseph to have a genetic connection with the baby Jesus who had already been conceived in his mother's womb. So even just the biblical evidence, and that's sufficient unto itself to show that this notion is not true.
2: So would he have only had Mary's DNA technically in
1: Yeah.
2: him? I guess I don't.
1: Yeah,
2: Okay.
1: that's right.
2: All
1: Yeah.
2: right.
1: So our late and what there's an interesting detail here worth considering. And that is the prophecy in Isaiah chapter 7, where a wayward king is being offered an opportunity to ask God for a sign of divine things, and he demurs. But the sign is told to him anyway that a virgin, the word there in the Hebrew is alma, meaning a young woman, but the connotation is specifically a virginal young woman. A virgin shall bear a child, and that is a miraculous thing because virgins don't have children. It requires, it requires a human father to beget children. So that was fulfilled in Luke's gospel when the Blessed Virgin Mary was visited by the angel Gabriel, and he told her this is going to happen. Now, fast forward for a second to Revelation chapter 11, where you see the Ark of the Covenant at the very end of Revelation chapter 11, where St. John says, "And I saw the Ark of the Covenant in the sanctuary of heaven," talks about thunder and lightning and hail and an earthquake. And then the very next sentence is chapter 12, verse 1, "And then I beheld a great sign in the sky, a woman clothed with the sun, and on her head a crown of stars standing on the moon. And she was wailing aloud in birth to give birth to this male child of hers who is destined to rule the nation." So the male child, as you see this unfold, is Jesus. And the woman can mean a few different things simultaneously. One of them, literally at least, is the mother of Jesus. That's Mary. We'll then go to verse 17. Read the whole drama of what happens. And then you see in verse 17 where the story sort of concludes there. And it says, "Then the dragon went off to make war against the woman and the rest of her offspring." Here again, we see an unusual construction because seed is the word that's used there. And women, physiologically at least, don't have seed. And yet it's referring to her in that way that you would typically see the male referred to. And so that's another one of those subtle allusions here that demonstrates that Mary indeed is that virgin who conceived and gave birth to a child, baby Jesus. You see? So the DNA question simply means that her physical contribution to the Lord's physiology, his body, his genetic makeup, etc., all came from her. And the conception was miraculous, but there was no human father involved, ergo, no DNA connection between St. Joseph and baby Jesus.
2: Okay, that makes sense. I really appreciate you answering that, and just thank you so much for your show. It's been a huge part of my journey back to the church. My mom recommended your show to me, and I listened to it for a little over a year now, and it's been hugely helpful in my journey back to the church. So thank you so much.
1: It makes me very happy to hear that, Molly. Thank you for that. Please tell your mother I say thank you as well, because were it not for her, perhaps you never would have found Relevant Radio. So thank you to her and to you as well. I appreciate that. 888-914-9149. I have a question here that I'll probably wait until we get to the next segment. It has to do with burying St. Joseph statues in the backyard, the front yard, the side yard, to sell a home. And a question came in. This is from Andrea. She wants to know what I think about this, and I'll be happy to share my thought, but it'll take a little bit longer than the time that we have right now. So we'll defer that for a few moments, and we'll get back to that question momentarily. Have you ever done that? Have you ever tried to sell a house? Do you ever bury a statue? What do you think about that? Some people swear by it. They love it. They even sell kits with the St. Joseph statue in Catholic bookstores. So I'll talk about that when we come back from this quick timeout.
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1: All right, here's the question. St. Joseph, we talked about him a minute ago as the foster father of Jesus. But what about the idea of burying a statue to sell a house? Okay. I mean, that's a common thing nowadays. So here's the note. This is from Andrea. Thank you, Andrea, for writing to me. She's down Tennessee way. She says, I love your show. And that's in caps. So thank you especially for that. I listen every day. I've learned so much. And I tell everyone I know about Relevant Radio. You and all the staff of Relevant Radio, stay in my prayers. You're a big part of my life. Thank you, Andrea. We really appreciate that. So here's the core of her email. I'm a local realtor in Middle Tennessee, and I recently listed my brother's home for sale. My brother had asked me a couple of times about burying a St. Joseph statue, and where could he get one? They're sold at our local St. Mary's bookstore, and believe it or not, even at our local MLS Realtrax office. So I understand that to mean your real estate office or a real estate office. This morning, I received a call from an agent who had shown a property yesterday. The agent said the buyers were planning to submit an offer, so I immediately called my brother to share the good news. So that's his property. As soon as he answered, I told him about the offer. He then told me he had just buried St. Joseph and was finishing the prayer when I called. When he saw my call coming in, he had prayed, "Oh Lord, don't let her hang up before I finish my prayer to St. Joseph." And that wasn't the end of it. We received a second offer that was even better than the first. And that is the one they accepted. Our family has discussed this tradition several times, and I couldn't wait to call my 82-year-old mother, who, by the way, still has all her faculties, to tell her what happened. She poo-poos the ritual, however, and told me it borders on superstition and that it is wrong to believe in it. I don't believe the statue itself is magical, but I truly believe in the power of prayer and that St. Joseph interceded for us. Whether the offers were miraculous or providential, the timing was remarkable. Not one offer, but two. I would love to hear your thoughts on the St. Joseph tradition and where the lines between sincere devotion and superstition are. And that's from Andrea. Thank you, Andrea. I appreciate it. I haven't talked about this topic in some time, maybe quite some time. So I will say the following. Number one, in the Catholic Church, there is, of course, a long-standing pious custom, and it's a good one, of things like burying a miraculous medal. Now, the miraculous medal did not appear on the scene until the middle part of the 19th century, so it hasn't been with us very long. But that's something that I'm thinking about, let's say a diocese wanting to buy a certain tract of land where it can build a new parish church, and the owner doesn't want to sell it. Well, maybe bless it with holy water. Drive by someday and nobody's around and you bless it with holy water. The priest or the bishop might do that. Burying a miraculous medal. I've seen miracles take place. I shouldn't say I've seen them, but I've certainly heard of bona fide miracles take place where suddenly the sale goes through. Blessed salt, for example. So the idea, the pious custom and the idea of having these kinds of sacramentals present is not untoward. It's not superstitious. It's part of the, you might say, the economy of these sacramentals. Sacramentals are not sacraments. They don't give grace, but they nudge us in the direction of their external graces, in other words. And these external graces that God sends nudge you in the right direction if you're willing to be nudged. So the Holy Bible is a sacramental, rosary beads, blessed candles, making the sign of the cross. Sacred images are sacramentals, genuflecting is a sacramental, and so on. So these are good and appropriate and holy for God's people to make use of. So that leads me now to the question, well, what about this particular practice of bearing a St. Joseph statue? So I'm going to say the following. It can be a benign practice, and I certainly can't argue with the people who have told me many times to bury a St. Joseph statue and that it really worked for them. Your example is the most recent one, but I've heard many times over that people swear by this and they do it. Okay, fair enough. I'm not here to argue with the results. And sometimes the results are seemingly miraculous. But I personally am wary of this because it has become, for most people, you know, by virtue of the fact that, as you said, it's these kits with the St. Joseph statue and the prayer are now sold in secular venues like this real estate MLS office. I've seen them. I mean, I've been in Catholic bookstores and you see the little packaged St. Joseph and the prayers and here's how to sell your house and all that. To me, that definitely smacks of superstition because for most people, they're approaching it in a superstitious way. They're not approaching it with devout faith in the Lord. They just want to sell a house. And if this funny, weird little trick, this one weird trick, will sell the house for them, then they'll do it. You know, they'll spend the $20. I don't know how much those things cost, but somebody's making money on it. And I'm going to tell you my story now. I have a St. Joseph statue story. I'm going to tell you now what happened to Nancy and me, and then you can draw your own conclusion. So we owned a home. It was the first home we ever bought, but we outgrew it because we had a ton of kids. So it's a little 1,165 square foot ranch style house. It was perfect for us when we bought it in early 1985, Southern California. And it was great for a while, but we had three children. And by the time we moved from this house in, let's see, so we moved in early 1985. We had to move out of it in the summer of 1994. So 9 years later, we had seven children and baby eight was on the way. Nancy was out to here with baby eight. So we couldn't stay there anymore because there's no more room for us. There hadn't been room for us in it for a while, but we made it work. In any case, we decided that we would rent it because we couldn't sell it. We could not sell this house. We tried. It would be on the market for 6 months or a year. We'd do price reductions. Then we'd take it off the market and wait a few months and put it back on the market. And we were poor. We didn't have any money for, you know, tidying up, like painting and curb appeal and a new roof. We didn't have any money to do any of that. So the house was always clean and tidy, but we couldn't like do any upgrades. It was just what you see is what you get. And we were pretty much like at the end of our rope. I mean, we just can't sell this place. So what happened was one day Nancy, and this is the first time I had ever heard of this, Nancy said, hey, I was talking to this lady in the grocery store or wherever, and she said, because I was telling her we tried for a long time to sell the house and we could never sell it, she said, try burying a St. Joseph statue. She said, it really works. You bury a St. Joseph statue upside down in your yard, preferably the backyard. I said, why the backyard? She said, well, that's what she told me. Why upside down? Well, that's what she told me. And she said, if you bury the St. Joseph statue upside down in your backyard, you will sell your house guaranteed. So I still have a memory of Nancy and me sitting at the kitchen table with the kids all around us, kind of looking at each other like, come on, would we really do that? And, you know, we reached the conclusion, no, we're not going to do that. That would be superstitious. So we thought, well, nothing else has worked, so let's make a novena to St. Joseph. And we started a novena that very day. And we didn't really think much of it because we had just gotten so used to the disappointment of rarely getting a nibble, no bites, but we'd get a nibble here or there, and it would always fall through. You know, might be interested. We never had gotten really any offers or anything. So we said, no, we're not going to bury a statue of St. Joseph, not going to put him upside down or anything like that. We're just going to ask St. Joseph to pray for us and help us. So we started the novena, and this is where it all comes together. On the last day of the novena, the realtor called and said, guess what? I've got an offer for your house. And Nancy and I said, what? Yeah, there's an offer. They'd like to come over, take another look at it. And there and then, that same day, the last day of the novena, we had an offer. We accepted it. We sold the house. So, could St. Joseph have been interceding for us? I think so, personally. And I wondered ever since then. I've asked St. Joseph a time or two, did you act so quickly and help us out the way you did because you were happy that we didn't bury your statue in the backyard? Were you pleased that we didn't do something that we deemed to be superstitious? Or would you have helped us sell the house if we had done that? So that's my story. We didn't do it. We didn't want to do it. We wanted to sell our house, but we didn't want to succumb to what we felt to be a superstition. Now, I'm going to finish my comment this way. For you in faith, if you love Jesus and Mary and Joseph, and you as a devout Catholic understand the role of sacramentals, and you wish to in a reverent way, invoke the intercession of St. Joseph. I'm not here to knock that. I'm not here to judge that. All I'm saying is, and this is my theory, that the vast majority of people are not approaching it that way. You might be. I don't think the realtor, who's maybe not even Catholic, I'm not talking about the lady who wrote me the email, just, you know, the people down at that MLS office, I'm pretty confident that they're not approaching it as, you know, a matter of faith and intercession of the saints and all that kind of thing. For them, it's just like, hey, we don't know why this works, but it seems to work, so we're going to do it. We're going to sell these statues of St. Joseph. That's where I personally draw the line. Now, I don't know how that squares with what your mom had to say on the topic. I'm guessing she might be sort of meet me halfway on that one. But that's my take on this, Andrew. I don't encourage it. I don't recommend it. What I recommend would be better than burying a St. Joseph statue upside down or sideways or whatever, would be to start a novena to St. Joseph and say, hey, the Madrids tried this and you helped them out. Can you help us out? I bet you St. Joseph will say, oh, yeah, of course I can. So try that. 888-914-9149. That's the number to call to be on the air. Let's go to Doug in Texas. Good morning, Doug.
9: Hi, Patrick. Good to talk to you again.
1: Thank you.
9: I was calling. I want to call you all the time, but I like to save my questions for things you can't really look up. Okay. So this is some advice I was trying to gather from you.
1: Okay.
9: How would you go about saying goodbye to somebody for the last time, specifically somebody on hospice?
1: A family member?
9: And I guess... Yes, it's my grandma.
1: Mm-hmm.
9: And I know it's going to be my last time seeing her. I have to drive far away to see her.
1: Yeah.
9: And I've had to do this once before, and I really wish I could get a do-over because I didn't really think about it going into it. And now that I think about it, I just don't know what to, I can't think of anything good. And I just thought you are probably somebody who's been in this position and, has any words of wisdom, I would appreciate.
1: Well, I'll be happy to offer a few thoughts on that. As it happens, Doug, I've only had to go through this a couple of times in my life, which is weird in a way because I come from a really big family, a lot of people, a lot of moving parts. And only a couple times was I ever in the position that you're in now. So I don't have a lot of experience, but I'll offer you a few thoughts if you want.
9: Yeah.
1: Is your grandma lucid? Is she awake?
9: Yeah, so that's the thing is she... I'll have to shout. She can barely hear. And apparently she's not speaking very well, but from what I can gather, yeah, like her eyes and her brain are working fine.
1: Okay. Well, a couple thoughts. One would be if you want to express those feelings of goodbye to her and I love you and thank you and all the sentiments on your heart that you want to express to her. If she's not able to hear you very well, one thing is you could write it out in big letters. Thank you. I love you. You know, there are things you could do. So if she's still able to read, that could be very powerful for her. You know, if she's not able to hear you, but yet you can still convey those thoughts to her, holding her hand, you know, kissing her forehead, showing her with your demeanor, your physical touch, how much you love her. That'd be very powerful, I think. For her and for you, I would think. Another thing that comes to my mind would be to let her know that you're praying for her and that you want to see her again and you hope to see her again. Somebody asked me, I don't know, a couple of months ago, what's my favorite psalm? And I remembered the psalm, but I didn't remember the chapter and verse, but it's Psalm 27, verse 13. I love this. I've always loved this verse. I believe that I shall see the goodness of the Lord in the land of the living. I believe that I shall see the goodness of the Lord in the land of the living. And not only do I believe that for myself, with God's grace, of course, but I believe it for those who love Jesus and who are approaching eternal life. So perhaps if there's a Bible passage that you find particularly helpful or meaningful, share that with her. You know, that's another thing that you could write on a large piece of paper and, you know, let her know, I hope and pray and expect and trust that I will see you again someday in the land of the living. And I'll be praying for you. And when you get there, please pray for me, Grandma. You know what I mean? Those kind of messages are probably the most important of all, in addition to the thank you and I love you. To let her know this is not the end. Maybe she already knows all of this, but it'll be even better for her if she's a woman of faith to see her grandson being a man of faith. You know what I mean?
9: Right. Yeah.
1: And so those are some thoughts.
9: Yeah. That's the other kind of kicker is I am Catholic because of her. Well, one of the reasons is because of her.
1: Mm-hmm.
9: And she probably doesn't even know that. And then to top it up, I'm not sure if she is anymore, honestly. So
1: why not ask her, can I have a priest come and visit you? I have a priest come visit you? Maybe you can buy her a hand crucifix on your way there to visit her and have it blessed by a priest even, and then give it to her so she can hold it. And that will bring her comfort. It will also bring to her mind, if she's not able to hear and speak very well, but it'll bring Jesus to her mind. I mean, that could be very powerful in itself.
9: Yeah, it's a good idea.
1: Yeah, and if she's willing, you say, you know, Grandma, I'm a Catholic because of you, and I'm so grateful for that Catholic heritage that you handed down to me through my parents. You're going to be going into the next life soon. May I have a Catholic priest come and visit you and give you the sacraments? I wouldn't be surprised if she said yes, all other things being equal.
9: Yeah.
1: What a great gift to her that would be from you.
9: Yeah.
1: What do you think?
9: I think, those are all good. I guess sometimes the common sense answers are the best ones. I suppose I was overthinking it, but that all makes perfect sense. I guess I was a little in my head over, the first time I got to do this, I just was all over the place, and I'm hoping my father-in-law is in heaven laughing at me for being such a mess when I tried to say goodbye to him, and I didn't want to have a repeat of that. So, thanks for that. Just hearing that from you will calm me down, and I think I'll get through this now. So thank you, Patrick.
1: Okay, you got it, Doug, and prayers for your grandmother and for you, that this is the goodbye that you hope it will be, and I'm sure it will be. Thank you, Doug.

0: certain point comes where you have to address the grief. A lot of times with abortion, it happens decades down the road. I've been involved with retreats where every single person on the retreat was at least 30 years out from their abortion.
1: Wow.
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3: Hello, this is Bishop Larry J. Kulik of the Diocese of Greensburg. Let us pray. Remember, O most gracious Virgin Mary, that never was it known that anyone who fled to thy protection, implored thy help, or sought thy intercession was left unaided. Inspired with this confidence, I fly to thee, O Virgin of Virgins, my mother. To thee do I come, before thee I stand, sinful and sorrowful. O Mother of the Word incarnate, despise not my petitions, but in thy mercy, hear and answer me. 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
8: We married a daughter off last weekend, Cyrus. I think you knew about that, but it was great. And we had, you know, Madrid family everywhere, hanging from the rafters. It's a big group now. Started off just Nancy and me. That's it. But
9: you had mentioned you had Camp Grandma at your house for a couple of days.
8: That's right. Yeah. Nancy is, she's the best grandma. I mean, she's the best wife, but she's the best grandma and the best mom. Anyway, so I just posted a picture on X of the family in the sanctuary of the church where our daughter got married. And it's not even all of us. They had to use a wide-angle lens, but it's not even all of us. There are at least five of our grandchildren. Let me think. Yeah, five of our young adult grandchildren weren't able to be there. And I don't know if they make a wide-angle lens big enough.
9: That's a great photo.
8: Thank you.
9: Wow. You must be so proud.
8: I'm, you know, proud, but also maybe the most thing is grateful. Grateful to God. Grateful for His many blessings. And as Nancy and I now are, you know, we're not quite ready to ride off into the sunset yet. That's hopefully a long way down the road. But we're getting down toward that end of our life. We're getting toward that phase of our life. So it really is a great, I just derive a great sense of gratitude to look now at all these smiling faces, all these people who 45 plus years ago didn't exist. When Nancy and I got married, and there are some in-law kids in there as well, of course, but these people didn't exist. I mean, but they were part of God's plan from all eternity. We just didn't know it, you know? It's just like anything else. As life goes on, you just see how God is moving in ways that you just cannot. I can't anyway. I can't fathom it. I can't predict it. I see it in the rearview mirror, but it's just amazing. So that's our little family picture there. Even everybody there.
9: I'm zoomed in and I've gone through. I've looked at everyone. Everyone has their eyes open. How is this possible with a photo of 180 people that have every single person with their eyes open and smiling at the camera?
8: And you know, this is not Photoshopped.
9: I've never taken a family photo with five people as successful as this.
8: Yeah, that's true. It is. I don't know what to say. It's just, I don't know if it's luck or not, but the photographer was taking a ton of pictures, as photographers do. Anyway, just wanted to mention, posted that picture. So if you want to see us as we are today, you'll find it there on X. My address there is at Patrick Madrid.
9: Hey, I got to ask, is the third in the middle row from the left, the first guy with a mustache, dark hair, dark mustache?
8: Son-in-law.
9: That's your son-in-law?
8: Son-in-law, yeah.
9: Wow. I would have thought that was one of your sons.
8: You would think. I mean, he definitely has a very good, strong, aggressive mustache.
9: That's a good mustache. You have some competition.
8: In the Madrid tradition.
9: You have some mustache competition there.
8: Mine is all gray now. I'm not in competition mode anymore.
9: you've retired from professional mustache. Top. Yeah, you did. You went out like Jordan.
8: I hope so. We'll see. Yeah, but no, that's a son-in-law, much beloved son-in-law. So, thank you, Lord. That's all I can say. 888-914-9149. Continuing, let's go to Carolee now in Cleveland, Georgia. Good morning, Carolee.
1: Good morning, Patrick. Congratulations on the wedding and family.
8: Thank you. We have two more. We have another son getting married in January, and then we're down to the very last Madrid child to get married, although there's no wedding on the horizon for him, but all but one at that point.
1: Oh, that's exciting.
8: Thank you.
1: The question I have, a couple of questions. My husband and I were talking about the daily readings today, the gospel reading from Matthew. And I said, I'm going to call Patrick on this. Okay. So Jesus says in the reading, I think it's from Matthew 19, chapter 19.
8: Let me look here. Matthew 19, 3-12. That's right.
1: Yeah. So the piece that we were talking about and wanted some clarification on is Jesus says some are incapable of marriage because they were born so, mm-hmm. some because they were made so by others. So the question is what types of people would those be that Jesus is talking about who would be born incapable of marriage? Mm-hmm. Why would God make them that way? If he says previous to that, he said in the beginning, you know, people were made, humans were made male and female, and that would be, you know, for the purpose of marriage, I would think.
8: Right.
1: Then also, who would he be describing as those made so by others?
8: Yeah.
1: So I guess those two questions.
8: Happy to offer some thoughts on that. So the first group, so he gives, as you say, three. You've got the people who are born unable to be married. You have people who are made that way by others. And then you have those who have forsaken marriage for the sake of the kingdom. So
1: yes,
8: looking
1: yes.
8: at those, so in order, the first group are those who are, and here we're talking about men, and that is that they are impotent and unable to consummate marriage. So this organic, natural, physiological problem or condition, if you want to put it that way, renders them incapable of procreation. That's what that's referring to. And that's a fairly rare thing. I mean, it's not at all common, but it does exist. So there's some people who are, at least physiologically speaking, incapable of marriage. The second group refers to castration. And when he says they've been made so by others, you could think of like eunuchs who would stand guard over harems of women in Muslim, you know, sultanates, that kind of thing. And then the third group would be those who freely choose to devote their lives to a life of consecrated celibacy and for the sake of the Lord and for his people. And that would track with the men who choose priestly celibacy as part of their vocation to the priesthood. And there Jesus says, not everyone can receive this, but those to whom is offered should accept it. So it's an allusion to, A-L-L, allusion to this life of consecrated celibacy. So you're not incapable of marriage, nor have you been castrated, but you are making yourself a eunuch, as the translation maybe more literally says. The word eunuch is used there. And so a eunuch, it can be by birth, as we explained, can be by castration, or in a figurative and symbolic way, it can be a man who forsakes marriage for the kingdom. Does that clarify it better?
1: It does. I had made that comment to him that I think Jesus was referring to eunuchs, and he said, I don't know. I think there's more to it than that. And I don't know if it's because of our culture that we're in and the definitions of marriage being different and changed, especially legal marriage now that we have with same-sex unions. I don't know and this is more from my husband, but I think he was thinking, and I hear this in conversation with people, especially when it comes to, and I don't want it to all go to the same-sex union, but that seems to be the problem, is that, or I have heard people say, well, there's some people that just, they don't have an attraction to the opposite sex and they could be married. So, but Jesus wouldn't have been referring to somebody being incapable of marriage because of a psychological attraction.
8: Extend to that. It could be understood in a broader sense. Let's say a man who's mentally ill and he's incapable of marriage. But you'll notice that the context of the passage is the physical union between the husband and the wife. And, where Jesus says, this is why a man leaves his parents and clings to his wife, and the two become one flesh. And so the context is talking about the physiological dimension of marriage that is ordered toward procreation. But more specifically, though, I think for your discussion with your husband, is that two words are used here in this passage. One is eunuchs, so the plural for eunuchs. And then the verb form is to make someone a eunuch, which literally means castration. So the actual word for castration, which is derivative of or derived from the word for eunuchs, is what's used there as the verb. So that's why I would say it's specifically referring to the physical dimension of this. It could be understood in a broader way, but most specifically it's physical.
1: Yeah, so at that time period and in that context, it would have been understood physically, not what we have now in culture.
8: Yeah, and here's another dimension of getting to the question about same-sex marriage. So the point of his discussion here is the physical union of the husband and the wife. The two become one flesh. And also the verse preceding that says that, have you not read that he who made them from the beginning made them male and female? So here the Lord is giving us a paradigm for human sexuality. And there's no room, it's exclusionary of any other combination. It doesn't include two men or two women or some other combination. And that was presupposed. It was understood by the crowd that, they weren't thinking, well, is it possible that two men could possibly get married? Because they would stone those people to death. What a horrible thing. But that was the punishment for homosexual activity under the Mosaic law. I'm glad we don't have that anymore, but they certainly would have understood that as, the penalty for homosexual activity. So there's no homosexual inference whatsoever present in the Lord's teaching here.
1: Okay.
8: Yeah.
1: And I guess he was stuck on somebody who's incapable of marriage because they were born so. It's like, well, who are those people? So I think you explain the physicality of that.
8: Right. And the word, if he wants it, it's eunuchos, from which we get the word eunuch. So eunuchos. Now here it's in the plural, but it is, the literal meaning of this is a eunuch, somebody who's incapable of begetting children, can also mean somebody who gives it up, as we see in the third verse. But that's the word that's used there. Now, the second word to draw your husband's attention to, at least to consider, is the verb where it talks about being made a eunuch. And that is, let me pronounce it correctly, eunochizo. It's the verb form. We're made eunuchs. And the literal definition, according to Strong's Concordance, is to castrate or to neuter a man, thus making him a eunuch. So the literal meaning, when he says those who have been made so by others, refers to castration, which means that the corollary in the first one, which is they're incapable from birth, means they're impotent and cannot consummate marriage. Thus, they can't procreate.
1: So that, right. So, and we didn't have that translation. We just have incapable of marriage. So that was open to a lot of interpretation when we were discussing it.
8: Absolutely.
1: I appreciate that.
8: Makes sense to me.
1: Yeah. Okay. Well, thank you so much for your insights.
8: You are welcome. It's not a topic we get to talk about very often, but it's certainly worthy of consideration. Thank you for that, Carolee. I appreciate it. Do we have time? Let's try Mary in Barry, Vermont. Hello, Mary. We have about 2 minutes.
10: Good morning.
8: Good morning.
10: Okay. I have a comment regarding the St. Joseph statue. Yeah. We, too, about 3 years ago, had a struggle selling our house in New York. We were in the Hudson Valley area of New York. Okay. Just a lot of people looking at it, but nobody purchasing. And I did not bury the statue, probably based on relevant radio advice somewhere along the way. But we did definitely have St. Joseph present in the house. And we ultimately had a showing on St. Patrick's Day. Mm-hmm. And the offer came in for the eventual sale on St. Joseph's Day.
8: I wonder if St. Joseph's trying to send a message like, hey, well done. You didn't bury a statue, but
10: what I interpreted it as. And I, furthermore, I was so pleased because it was a nice young couple. And I just felt like, It was a good thing, you know.
8: That's
10: and
8: good.
10: It ended up, and they have a child now. And you know, we go by the house, and we know the house is in good hands.
8: That's great. That's a happy story. I'm glad to hear that, Mary. St. Joseph, pray for us, absolutely. And if you're trying to sell a house, maybe do a novena to St. Joseph, and stand back and wait for a miracle. I've seen it.
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13: 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Luigi Mangione has pleaded guilty to the 2024 killing of United Healthcare CEO Brian Thompson. He entered his guilty plea to federal stalking charges in New York this morning. He faces life in prison and will be sentenced on December 18th. Flock is adding new security features to its surveillance system after multiple reports of police misusing the cameras. NBC's Brian Chung reports Flock uses AI to scan and collect data on license plates, which is shared by police departments across the U.S.
14: CEO Garrett Langley announcing that data will now only be stored for 7 days instead of 30 for new customers. Police will also be required to enter an active case number before running a plate, and any questionable use of the system will be automatically flagged.
13: A new aircraft carrier is headed to the Middle East after reports of mental health concerns aboard the USS Abraham Lincoln. The USS George Washington left Vietnam last week and will be replacing the Lincoln, which has been at sea for over 265 days. The Catholic Church in Papua New Guinea is marking 125 years since the first missionaries arrived, celebrating a community that's grown to more than 200,000 Catholics across 35 parishes. Cardinal Luis Antonio
15: Tagli will lead the Jubilee Mass this weekend as the local church continues its transition from missionary leadership to full local clergy. And in sports, Major League Baseball will return to the Field of Dreams next year, the league announcing today that the Boston Red Sox and Kansas City Royals will face off in Dyersville, Iowa on August 12, 2027. It'll be the fourth time MLB has staged a game at the filming site of the classic baseball movie, keeping you connected with the church and the world 24 hours a day. I'm Brooke Taylor, and this is listener-supported Relevant Radio.
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8: All right, whatever. 888-914-9149. Let's go to Mary Jane now. I'm tempted to say something about Last Dance with Mary Jane, but I'm not. I'm not going to say that. Good morning, Mary Jane in Augusta, Georgia.
22: Hello. How are you?
8: I am well, thank you.
22: Oh, I didn't mean to say that. We've embedded the caller, the screener said, now don't ask him how he's doing. Okay. I'm so blessed and privileged to get to talk to you. So my fiance is Methodist, and he knows the Bible like you would not believe, mm-hmm. and which actually helps me because all these years that I've known him, I have started reading the Bible, and I never did. And I'm
8: good for you.
22: 65 years old. So anyway, so I've learned a lot, but. He says that there's, and I haven't asked him where in the Bible, but there's, in the Bible, it says that Mary has had other children. And I thought she was the perpetual virgin.
8: Yeah.
22: Where in the Bible can I direct him to see that she did not have children, or is it? I'll let you go.
8: Yeah, sure. I think I understand the question. So this is a not uncommon trope among Protestants who believe that Mary had other children besides Jesus, not because there's any, necessarily any strong biblical evidence outside of the fact that in a few places in the New Testament, some people are called the brothers and the sisters of the Lord. Most notably in Matthew chapter 13, where four of these men are named James, Joseph, Simon, and Jude. They're known as the brothers of the Lord. So the short answer to your question, I'm going to give you a short answer, then I'm going to give you the resource that I think you want to, not only for yourself, but also you could share with him. The short answer is Mary was a perpetual virgin, and she never had any other children in addition to Jesus. And

0: Mary did not have any other children, that Jesus was an only child. So you see in an article that I wrote, the article is called, Yes, Jesus Was an Only Child. And the subtitle is, Did Mary Have Children After Jesus? A Biblical Defense of Her Perpetual Virginity. So what I would recommend is that if you get this article, and I'll tell you in a moment how to get it, you will go. I will take you through all of the arguments, every single one of the arguments that are raised, trying to prove that Jesus had other brothers and sisters who were the sons and daughters of Mary, and you will be able to conclusively rule that out. But also, I take into account, what did the early church say? And the early church believed in Mary's perpetual virginity. In fact, there was somebody who tried to argue against that in St. Jerome. St. Jerome was in the 4th century, and the guy's name was Helvidius. And so St. Jerome wrote what it was called Against Helvidius, which was an apologetics tract that he used to show that Helvidius's arguments, you know, that Jesus was the firstborn son of Mary and Joseph, as it says in Matthew chapter 1, and he points out that firstborn is a legal title. It doesn't mean that there were other children, and all the other various arguments, the brothers of the Lord and so on. But one particular thing that St. Jerome did that I think is largely lost on many people, and that is he points out in a story from Numbers 26 and Numbers 36, between those chapters, read the story of a man named Zelophehad. And you may say, Zelophehad, never heard of Zelophehad. Yeah, Zelophehad was the father of Hepher, H-E-P-H-E-R, one of Gilead's 6 sons. The other sons of Gilead were, and I won't bore you with all the names, but they were Zelophehad's uncles, and their sons were his cousins, his first cousins, because Zelophehad, we're told, had no brothers, and he had no sons. He only had daughters. And the reason this is important is because St. Jerome appeals to this passage to show conclusively that those daughters of Zelophehad married the cousins, the first cousins, by way of his brothers. Excuse me. And in the article, I trace it all out so you can see that the Bible clearly uses the word brothers to mean cousins. They were not the actual brothers of Zelophehad's daughters. They were the brethren, the sons of Gilead. And the daughters of Zelophehad married the sons of Gilead. They married their cousins. And yet the Bible uses the word brothers. So this is another clue. And the reason St. Jerome points this out is he says in the Bible, when you meet these passages where it talks about the brothers of the Lord, it doesn't mean that they were the sons of Mary. It's referring to kinship, to nephews, uncles, cousins, etc. So in this article, I lay it all out for you, verse by verse. I take apart all the arguments that are used against Mary's perpetual virginity. So really, there's no stone left unturned here in this article. And the last thing I'll mention is that even Martin Luther, who is no friend of the Catholic Church, and John Calvin, who is no friend of the Catholic Church, even they believed in Mary's perpetual virginity, and they dismissed the arguments that were brought up in their day about Mary having other children besides Jesus. They said, absolutely not. The Bible does not say that. The Bible says that Mary was a perpetual virgin, and they, of course, were not doing it in any way because they liked the Catholic Church. They basically hated the Catholic Church, and so even they agree with it. So it's a weird happenstance that modern day Protestant folk today, who derive much of their theology from Luther and Calvin, are unaware that Luther and Calvin would have told them, stop it. Mary did not have any other children. So I'll leave it at that, Mary Jane. Any questions before I move on? Would you like to know how to get that article?
1: Is it in your Substack?
0: Yes, it is. Okay. Yeah, it's there. Okay. So if you subscribe, you'll always be notified of new articles. But if you go there to my Substack, just go to, go to the archive, and then you'll look for the article that's called Yes, Mary, yes,

0: Jesus was an only child. And that's the article, and it's all there for free.
1: Wonderful, wonderful. Well, my good man, we just made a 7-hour trip to Florida and listened to Relevant Radio all the way, you know, from your shows all the way there, all the way back, and we listened to a book you recommended. I had written to you about how he felt like every time we consecrated that was like crucifying Jesus every time. And so we read the Bread of Life, or listened to it. So that was really good.
0: I'm really glad to hear that. When is the happy day for your wedding?
1: We are hoping that it is going to be right after Christmas. But right now I'm on respite. I was taking care of my mom and dad. My mom passed away. I'm still taking care of my father in Massachusetts. Okay. And the priest, I have to get him to commit to a date. So, but we went through pre-Cana. That was so wonderful. I didn't know pre-Cana was so great. And we even had to go to the, even though we're 65, we had to go to the first classes on the rhythm method. That's what we called it back in our day.
0: NFP.
1: So we had to, pardon me?
0: Well, NFP is the code word now.
1: Yes. So, and I did want to say, I think you and I are close in age, and I was in Southern California in the late 60s, early 70s in Costa Mesa, and you said you were in Southern California. That's where you grew up, right?
0: Yeah, that's right. I grew up in Mission Viejo, just down the street from you.
1: Oh, yes. Oh, that's so neat. So anyway, small world.
0: True. Well, congratulations, Mary Jane. And I hope everything goes smoothly, and may God grant you both many happy years together. Thank you. We're going to move on to more phone calls. First, though, if you're wondering about that article in which I demonstrate conclusively, really the Bible demonstrates conclusively, that Mary did not have other children besides Jesus. Forgive my voice going out on me. You'll find that Cyrus is going to post that. Tell the people back home, Cyrus, where they can find that.
2: I didn't hear no bell, Pat. Get up.
3: All right. So if you go to relevantradio.com/Patrick, and let's see, there'll be some buttons there. You want to click the links button, and that'll open up a little window. Scroll down a little bit, and then you'll see Patrick's articles, and that'll take you to his Substack. Mm-hmm. Once you're at a Substack, I recommend just subscribing to it. And that way you can bypass all of those steps.
0: Yeah, it's true.
3: And you'll always be updated when Patrick writes a new article, which is quite frequently.
0: Yeah, I try to provide as much as possible, especially questions like that to come up on the show. So that's all there. It's all free. Nothing's being sold. It's all there for you. And you're also posting it on social media. So on X and on the show's Facebook page, right?
3: That is correct. Yep. Yep. So I try my best to put them in the show notes as well. So if you go to relevantradio.com, about an hour after the show, we have the podcast up. If you click on the show notes, you'll see links there as well. So I try to make it as easy as possible.
0: Yeah, I mean, to put a big button right there would be even better. So
3: that's a good. You know, that's a really good idea.
0: See, we should have
3: on the main page.
0: I'm always thinking.
3: Great idea.
0: I think and think and think and think.
3: How do you come up with these things?
0: I don't know. It just come to me. 888-914-9149. I want to move quickly through phone calls to get to as many people as possible. Let's go to, and by the way, the number is 888-914-9149. We'll go now to Jocelyn in San Antonio. Hi, Jocelyn.
4: Hi, Mr. Patrick McDrid.
0: Hello.
4: I want to talk. Have you heard of Lilith?
0: From Frasier?
4: Heard of that person before? Yeah, or from the, is this it, or as they describe her, Adam's first wife, who later became a demon. Does she ever exist in the Bible?
0: No, Lilith is not a, she's not in the book of Genesis. She's not mentioned anywhere. This is a Jewish tradition that holds that she was the first wife and that, you're right, she eventually became a demon and that she was kind of like the anti-Eve. And because she would not submit to Adam's authority, she got banished, and that's when God created Eve. Now, none of this is true. At least none of it has anything to do with the biblical record, but that's where it comes from. It comes from the Jewish folklore, not from the Bible.
4: Oh, okay. I also have another question.
0: All right.
4: After Adam and Eve, how do they produce more people?
0: Well, their children intermarried. So we're told that after Cain killed Abel, so then there was Cain, and he was banished, and then the son Seth was another son. And then it says that Adam and Eve had other children. It doesn't tell us their names, but the children would have intermarried at first. That'd be the only way that they could reproduce. And then because they lived long lives, and there were presumably many children within a not too long period of time, there were enough of them that they could then intermarry with cousins. And then before too long, they wouldn't have to marry closely at all. They could marry further afield. So that's the answer. That's how all the human family came.
4: So that would be incest?
0: Pardon me?
4: That's incest that they were doing?
0: Incest, I think, is the word you're looking for. Yes, that's exactly what it was.
4: So when did that become a sin?
0: Not that long after. So it is forbidden, certainly under the Mosaic law, but it was recognized as something you didn't want to do, even though it wasn't given as a law by God. It's not in the Noahide laws. So when God gave Noah the sixth commandments that he gave him, that's not included in it. It was more a matter of people realized that close intermarriage was bad for the DNA of the kids, and birth defects and things like that would happen. Now, the reason that in the very beginning, Adam and Eve didn't have to worry about that, nor did their children have to worry about that, is because they were fresh, Adam and Eve anyway, were fresh out of the garden. And so there, no time had gone by for all the many pathologies and problems that arise from close blood intermarriage. That didn't exist then. So the anomalies and the birth defects and those problems didn't exist early on. Eventually, that began to happen. So even though there was no express law from God by way of divine revelation, they figured it out pretty quickly after who knows how many generations that it's better to marry farther afield than close up. Hope that helps, Jocelyn. Thank you so much. Let's go to Jessica and... Looks like Jessica and Thomas, brother and sister. Is that right, Jessica?
5: Yes.
0: Okay. Hello. Maybe they're not ready. How about this? Why don't we let them get ready, and we'll take a break, and we'll come back, and we'll start with Jessica and Thomas right after this. The number is 888-914-9149. I know what you're doing, Cyrus, and I like it.

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1: Okay, let's go back to Jessica and... I get it now. Her son, Thomas, okay, in Santa Ana, California. Good morning, Jessica.
8: Good morning.
1: Okay, I had it wrong. I thought it was a brother and sister duo, so now I understand.
8: It's okay.
9: Hi, Patrick. My name is Thomas, and my question is, who made God?
1: Hi, Thomas. And you're 6 years old, is that right?
9: Yeah.
1: All right.
9: Yeah.
1: Okay, well, the answer is nobody made God. God always existed. And so everything else that exists, like you and your mom and me and this planet and the sun and the moon and everything up in space, all of those things are made. But God is at the beginning of everything, and He's always existed. It's hard for us to think about that, but it's true. He's always existed. And if He didn't exist, then nothing else would exist. Nothing could be brought into existence. Do you want me to give you an explanation, a way of thinking about that?
9: Yes.
1: Okay. Have you ever seen, like, if you're in the car with your mom You ever seen a train go by where you have to stop and wait for the train to go by?
9: Yes.
1: Okay. And at the very end of the train, the very last train car that's going, we call it, sometimes it's called a caboose. And that last car on the train is moving, isn't it? Because it's going by in front of you. Why is it moving? Do you know why it's moving?
9: No.
1: Because it's hooked up to the car in front of it. And the car in front of it is pulling it, right?
9: Yeah.
1: Okay. Now, that car that's in front of it, it too is hooked up to the car in front of it. So what happens is that last car on the train is moving because it's being pulled by the one in front of it. But the one in front of it's being pulled by the one in front of it, and so on. So imagine if there were like 100 of those train cars going by and they're all being pulled. What do you think would have to be at the very front of the train in order for that to happen? Can you guess? What would have to be there to for all those train cars to be moving?
10: What needs to be to pull them trains?
1: And mom can help. Yeah, well, the conductor is the person, but there has to be a thing at the very front. Maybe your mom can give you a hint.
9: The engine?
1: Yes. Yes, exactly. Yeah. Now, the engine is what is moving, and it's pulling all the cars behind it. But is there anything in front of the engine pulling the engine?
9: No.
1: No, because it doesn't need anything in front of it. It does what the other cars couldn't do. It moves them, and it doesn't need anything to move it. It just moves because it has its own power. So that's one way that you can think about the fact because that God has always existed, because God is like that train engine. He has always existed, and that's how we can explain all these other things that exist, because all of us come into existence, we're created. But there has to be God who is always there, who is not created, but he's always been there. So to answer your question, nobody made God. God has always existed. It's not easy to understand, but it's true. Does that help a little bit?
9: Yes.
1: Good.
9: Thank you.
1: You're welcome. And I'll bet you the next time that you stop at a train crossing and you see those cars go by, you're probably going to think about this, aren't you?
9: Yeah.
1: Well, that's great. You like trains?
9: Yes.
1: Yeah, what six-year-old doesn't like trains? Well, what do you think, Mom? Did we scratch the itch there?
11: Yes, definitely. I'll elaborate more on this later on.
1: Okay.
11: Thank you.
1: God bless you both.
11: My daughter, Anna, is here. She says hi, too. She's 8.
1: Hi, Anna. So, how are you? Good. So you've got the 6-year-old and the 8-year-old. You're a busy mom, aren't you?
11: Yes, Patrick. After years of not being able to conceive, God gave us 2 kids, you know, on his own, and I feel very blessed to have them both.
1: Beautiful. Well, if God blesses you with the third one, you know, Patrick's not a bad name for a boy.
11: That is true. I'll take that in consideration. Thank you, Patrick.
1: Thank you. Nice to chat. Analogies are helpful, I find. 888-914-9149. Let's go to Sarah next in Morris, Illinois. Good morning, Sarah. Where is Morris in relation to, say, Chicago?
12: Okay, good morning. I would say that it is about 50 miles southwest.
1: Okay, gotcha.
12: Of Chicago, yeah.
1: Kind of farm country, right? Farm country? Oh, near Joliet? Okay.
12: Yes, beautiful. And just the cutest town. It's just wonderful.
1: Nice.
12: And a really nice parish.
1: Great, even better.
12: So two of my questions. One question is about the parish. And in the last, I think, maybe couple years, at the end of our Mass, the priest has already walked. He's in the back of the church, probably greeting people already. And somebody will say, the prayer of St. Michael. And then kind of half of the congregation kind of says the prayer. Some people are starting to leave. Some people stick around. And so my question is really on genuflecting, because I always want to genuflect toward the tabernacle, and I've had a priest that kind of guided me in that, and it always makes me feel really good. I like doing that.
1: Okay.
12: And now I'm realizing that half of the time I'm like genuflecting and somebody else stand up and I'm like, oh, wow, I just genuflected to that person. And it just all feels a little awkward.
1: Yeah.
12: And I'm wondering your take on it.
1: I would say, I mean, I learned to genuflect toward the tabernacle, toward Jesus from the time I was little. So I've always done it for as long as I can remember. And even to the point, it's such a habit that even to the point where a few times in my life when I went into a theater, absentmindedly genuflecting before I got into the row. That's how ingrained it can be. But there's no reason to feel ill at ease or anything. It's a good idea, and it's the custom to genuflect. And so we're talking about the Latin Rite Church, the Western Church. In the East, it's more common. It's not common for them to genuflect, but rather they would do a profound bow. And that's fine, too.
12: Okay.
1: But in the Catholic Church, certainly in the United States, the custom from time immemorial here is to genuflect. So if you can, that's a good thing to do. If it so happens that somebody's standing in front of you, because after Mass, of course, people are getting out of their pews. And if you make a genuflection, you're not obviously genuflecting to that person. It's to the Lord. But I will tell you an odd little story that happened to me in, I don't know, like the last three, four weeks. I was getting out of the pew at the end of Mass, and there was a lady whom I didn't recognize, and she and her husband were there. They must have been guests. She got out of her pew just before I was getting out of my pew. So they were like one pew in front of us. She stood there, and I motioned to her, you know, respectfully, to go ahead and pass by. It was not like when you come to an intersection and the other person has the right of way. They got there first. They're supposed to go. You get there second. You're not supposed to go until they go. And it's maddening how many people will there, and they'll just like wave you with their hand. Go, go, go. No, I'm not supposed to go. You're supposed to go. So it was kind of like that, Sarah. What happened was she was standing right there facing me. She would not move. And I, you know, politely, I didn't make a big deal out of it, but I gestured, you know, please. She refused to move. She wanted me to go first. So I genuflected basically directly at her feet. And she, you know, her body was like less than a foot away from me. It was really weird, but she simply would not move. And I think she was probably a bit embarrassed by it because she realized that's why I wanted her to go, so that I could genuflect, not at her feet. But that's what happened. So sometimes
12: that's
1: these things happen. I wouldn't let it get to you. I didn't let it get to me.
12: Okay. Would you ever genuflect in the pew?
1: Yeah, sure.
12: That's what I've been thinking. Like, should I just do it here and then slide on out?
1: I wouldn't overthink it. I would just say genuflect as best you can. If there's a throng of people in the aisle and, you know, you're not going to wait until they pass by, sure, you can genuflect in your pew. But don't overthink it. It's not like there's a right way and a wrong way. It's a sign of reverence to Jesus, and that's what really matters.
12: Okay. I'm so glad to hear you say don't overthink it, because honestly, I'm the queen of overthinking. And that kind of goes into my next question, and that is just, you were talking about your daughter's wedding, and I just marked 22 days until my daughter is getting married.
1: Congratulations.
12: And it's just the best. She met a guy at a Catholic function in Memphis, and the church is awesome. That's where they're going to get married, because they love the church so much. Mm-hmm. And it's been a total answer to our prayers. It's just great.
1: Wonderful. Happy to hear that.
12: And I heard, thank you. And I heard you talking about your wife and the wedding recently, your daughter's wedding. And I just wonder if you have any armchair quarterback kind of, you know, the next morning, and like, what would you focus on? What would you give any advice to someone like my husband and myself?
1: In terms of
12: enjoying
1: what?
12: Enjoying the wedding, enjoying the Mass, enjoying the day. I feel like I'm getting myself a little worked up about it, overthinking it.
1: You're probably on full-on planning mode, right? Or have all the big things been taken care of now?
12: In general, yeah. But still, you know, it's still in my mind.
1: Well, one thing I think about is that for all the weddings that we've had in our among our children, is that society drills into people's heads this notion. Well, a couple notions. One is that it's all about the bride. It's her big day. And that's not really true. It's the two of them together. It's not just for the bride. And society, and certainly the wedding industry, has catered to this notion that the bride is the queen for the day. And I understand it. And the beautiful dress and the flowers. I have nothing against any of that. I think it's a beautiful way to celebrate a wedding. But my way of thinking is that this is the two of them together getting married. And so I would say if undue, exaggerated opulence and attention lavished on the bride could be avoided, that's probably better all the way around. Needless expense to make it beautiful and lovely and gracious and all those things is great. And we've done that. We've tried to do it. But the excessive expenditure of money can be a real problem, especially for families with a limited budget, which is most families. And, you know, so I would just say extravagance is not ideal. Beauty and graciousness and simplicity is more of an ideal, because it seems to me to comport more with the meaning of the sacrament and the glory to God above all, as opposed to the glory to the bride or even the bride and the groom together. I mean, there's a balance there, of course. I also know that, you know, it's inevitable, especially for the mother of the bride, maybe most specifically, a lot of the weight of the planning is going to fall on her shoulders, or at least it seems to that way. So the only other advice I could think of would be to try to shrug off those cares and worries so that, as you pointed out a moment ago, so that when the big day comes, you can focus on what's really important, this couple getting married and the meaning of that marriage and the gift it is to the church and to your family and to them, to the couple. So the less you can worry about those fine details, the better, so that you can really enjoy and soak it all in and have great memories. Mm. Those are some thoughts.
12: I love that. Yeah. Oh, I knew you would have something great. That just feels like, wow, that's so great. Thank you.
1: Yeah, you're welcome,
12: Sarah. I appreciate
1: Sarah.
12: It.
1: You're welcome. Yeah. God bless you, and may the happy couple have many happy years together. And may God bless them with children, too. I appreciate that. I'm thinking, and thanks for the call, Sarah. I appreciate it. I'm thinking of writing an article, and I probably will do so here because the ideas are fresh in my mind, just having this most recent Madrid family wedding. And that is, I'd like to express my own thoughts for what they're worth, take them or leave them, I guess, but about how the wedding industrial complex has gotten so out of control. And I don't mean only the price, but this sort of mania for extravagance. There's something about that that just doesn't sit well with me. And I'm not saying it because I'm the guy who gets to write all the checks when my daughters get married, which is true. At least traditionally, that's the way many people do it. But even, you know, if I'm not writing checks, nonetheless, I'm quite frankly somewhat bothered by the way in which the wedding industrial complex now has made it seem absolutely necessary that you have to shell out massive amounts of money and do all kinds of things that are not really necessary. Not that they're not nice. I mean, and if you're a billionaire, great, go for it. That's how you want to spend your money. That's fine. But a lot of people can't spend that kind of money, and yet they feel pressured into it. You know, the limo and all the other things. I hearken back to, and this may be partly why I have the sense of, you know, it seems to be so exaggerated nowadays, but I hearken back to when Nancy and I got married, February 7th, 1981. She had just recently turned 19. I had just recently turned 20. I didn't know anything about anything. I was about as clueless as I could be. And
13: fact.
1: Yeah. The Patrick Madrid of today is not the same as the Patrick Madrid of 45, 46 years ago. And that's probably true for just about all of us. But here's something We didn't have any money. I got laid off from my job. I was working. So we got married February 7th, 1981. I was working, I kid you not, as a laborer on a roofing crew. And I was the low man on the totem pole. I was making $5 an hour. And my job, when this roofing crew full of, you know, scraggly dudes who, you know, that's the job that they had, was they were putting on roofs. So I was the dude who was on the big flatbed truck. And when we pull up to this house, we're going to do a roof that day. I didn't even get up on the roof. I didn't even have those skills. I was the guy on the truck handing up the tools to those guys and the panels and whatever materials had to go up there. I was in pretty good shape too, because I was constantly lifting and all this stuff. I was making $5 an hour at a dead end, deadbeat job. No disrespect to roofers, please don't get me wrong, but I was going nowhere fast. And I got laid off just after Thanksgiving, 1980. I had no job. I was getting married on February 7th. So I had to scramble, and I did scramble. And, it, you know, the better part of December was me looking for some kind of a job. And thankfully, I found one, and I got going on that job, got hired right after Christmas. So finally got a job, and it was an indoor kind of a desk-type job, not making much money at all. I think I was making like $500 a month. Gross. And Nancy was a preschool teacher, so she was also making a pittance, doing something she loved. But anyway, so I have this new job. We get married February 7th, and we go on our honeymoon. And like 2 weeks later, I get laid off again because, you know, the industry was in a downturn. And so, you know, last in, first out kind of things. So I lose my job. Then I have to hit the bricks and go find another job, which I did. And, you know, found another job in this time in retail. But I mean, I was like pedal to the metal, just trying to keep money coming in because we didn't have any money. So my point is, the reason I tell you this background is we didn't have any money at all. Her parents didn't have money. My parents didn't have money. We didn't have any money. And we had the most fabulous, wonderful wedding reception. A friend out of the kindness of her heart, who is a photographer, donated her services. Now, I don't expect that that would happen very often, but happened for us. Our wedding reception was at the neighborhood center that I think we spent $150, maybe $100 to rent this place for the day. And it had a dance floor and a stage and a kitchen. It was really cool. But I mean, this is, you know, 1981, and it was a potluck. And all the invited guests, they brought their casseroles and their salads and their roasts. And my dad provided the meat. You know, we had beef and pork, whatever. And I think Nancy's dad bought the beer. I'm not sure who bought the champagne for the toast, but it was a potluck. The DJ was like, hey, I'll do it for you for free. So we did it on a shoestring. Now, the reason I'm saying all this is not because, hey, we, you know, look at us. All I'm saying is we had a wonderful experience and we had no money to put it together. And it was great. So when I think about how much money, these vast sums of money that the poor parents feel obligated, they've got to shell out because the wedding industrial complex says so, that just doesn't sit right with me. And I think it also strikes at the heart of what it means for the sacrament of holy matrimony. So I'm still thinking these thoughts and I'm still formulating them. And who knows, maybe in the not too distant future, you will find an article by moi on that topic. Now, you may disagree with me completely. And if so, that's fine too. I'm not here to argue with anybody, but my instinct tells me that we've gone way overboard and we need to course correct in more in the direction of simplicity. Just a thought. And with that, we'll take a Beatles break. It's the best kind of break, if you ask me. And we'll come back to more phone calls. My number is 888-914-9149.

0: The only thing that doctors have to report are abortion pill cases, deaths. They don't have to report injuries. And so we don't even know how many women are being injured every year by these very, very strong chemical drugs.
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2: Hello, this is Bishop Terry LaValle of the Diocese of Ogdensburg. Let us pray. Remember, O most gracious Virgin Mary, that never was it known that anyone who fled to your protection, implored your help, or sought your intercession was left unaided. Inspired with this confidence, I fly unto you, O Virgin of Virgins, our Mother. To you do we come, before you we stand, sinful and sorrowful. O Mother of the Word incarnate, despise not our petitions, but in your mercy, hear and answer them. Through Christ our Lord. Amen.
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8: Let's go to E. Frank in Astoria, New York. E. Frank, good morning.
10: Oh, what are you listening to there, E. Frank?
8: Yeah.
11: Yes, I'm right here. I was just listening to a song from the past.
8: Okay. All right. Good times.
11: No problem. Let's just shut it down.
8: Yeah.
10: Anytime. Frank, I can still hear the radio on in the background there.
11: All right, got that. I guess you caught that one as well. Okay, no problem. Yeah. It's off.
8: Yeah, I've got good ears, sensitive ears. So go ahead, E. Frank. Lay it on me.
11: Yes, Patrick. I just wanted to ask you, many years ago when I talked to my local bishop, it was a different bishop. Now it's, you know, a replacement bishop. He told me that it was necessary to change and make recommendations at the local parish to dry clean vestments of the priests, because for the reason being, not for hygienic reasons, but more for the reason being that sometimes the priest carries in his college education or his background a perspective. So I would notice that certain priests would take the vestments and take them to the dry cleaner. And then I would ask my pastor at the time and the priest, why do they do that? And he says, oh, we have to do this from time to time. But they would never give me a specific reason why. Yeah. And I would ask you, Patrick, is it true that maybe some Catholic priests take recommendations from their local bishop to do that because of their educational background? They have to do it for that reason only?
8: Well, I don't think that education has anything to do with cleanliness in terms of making sure that the vestments that don't belong, well, I mean, the priests might have their own personal vestments, that's true. But let's say the parish vestments that would remain there even after the priest moves on, not counting his own personal vestments, they need to be clean so that they're hygienic and ready for the next priest. You don't want sweaty, smelly vestments, obviously. And because they're worn in the service of the Lord, all the more reason that they should be kept clean. So I don't know what the connection is with your idea about education, but it seems to me kind of a common sense thing, especially if there's no easy way to launder them. And some of these vestments, it would probably destroy them if you tried to launder them. So dry cleaning would be the way to do it. I don't see a problem unless you see a problem that you didn't mention.
11: Well, I always, after I took my first Holy Communion in 1978, I always assumed, before I was confirmed in 1983, I assumed that there was a reason that why priests would clean their vestments, but I always thought that maybe, I asked one day a nun, who was my former teacher, why do priests clean their vestments? And she told me, Sister Agnita, she said, oh, it's because they have to do that for the religious purposes of the past priests. And I asked her, what does that mean? She said, she immediately came down and stated to me, you're very curious.
8: Well, let me ask you a question, Frank, and I'm pretty sure I know the answer, but let me hear it from you. Do you ever wash your own clothes?
11: No, yes, weekly.
8: Yeah, sure. Do you ever, maybe a sports jacket or something, do you ever take anything to the dry cleaners?
11: Only my Knight of Columbus jacket.
8: There you go. Okay, so you know that from time to time you have to do that, and you know why you have to do that, so that they stay clean and presentable, right?
11: Right.
8: Yeah, so that's really all that's going on. The vestments at Mass need to be clean and presentable, and probably the easiest way in any given parish would be to have them dry clean from time to time. No big deal.
11: Okay, but the nun back then told me that it's that I am a curious person and that priests do not throw away the vestments or get new ones at a religious goods store. That's what she told me.
8: Yeah, fair enough. So, I mean, curiosity can be good. It can also be not so good. What's that old saying? Curiosity killed the cat. But you're very much alive, E. Frank. So I don't know what to tell you about that. But I will say that some priests, probably most, have their own vestments, often given to them by family members or others as a gift. And they have to be cleaned from time to time. And the parish vestments, the same thing. So I wouldn't worry about it. And I'm sure the good sister was imparting the information the best she could. Thank you for the call. Let's go now to David in Atlanta. Good morning, David.
12: Hi, Patrick. How are you?
8: I am well, David. Good morning.
12: Good. Good morning. I was telling the call screener that we have three children, my wife and I, and they're all adults, and they're all been baptized Catholics, and they receive all the sacraments of reconciliation, the Eucharist and confirmation, and all of our children have left the Catholic Church. The two oldest, our daughter and our son, are both married now.
8: Okay.
12: And neither one of them were married in the Catholic Church. And I've heard you discuss on the radio program the church views that is not being a valid marriage. Yes.
8: Yeah. Okay.
12: What exactly what does that exactly mean? Are both of my two children that are married? Are they committing mortal sin? Are they in grave sin because of this? Or
8: well, the short answer would be yes. Now, did they receive their sacraments in the Catholic Church, First Communion, Confirmation?
12: Yes.
8: Okay. So they were raised Catholic.
12: Yes.
8: Okay.
12: Yes.
8: And when they got married, each of them chose not to get married in the church, right? Did they get married at a justice of the peace, for example?
12: An uncle married my oldest son and his wife, and an uncle married, related to my son-in-law, married my daughter and him.
8: Got it. And, okay, so there was no priest there to bless the marriage? Okay. So objectively speaking, yes, they're in the state of mortal sin because they're living as husband and wife in an invalid marriage. Now, maybe they were ignorant of the need to be married in the church. Maybe they weren't ignorant. They just did it anyway. But objectively speaking, yes, they are. And so the church doesn't recognize that as an actual marriage. It would be a civil union with a piece of paper from the state, but not a valid marriage. Yeah. Sadly.
12: Mm-hmm. Well, I was afraid that was going to be the answer that I did not want to hear. But nonetheless, I pray several times a day for them to come home.
8: That's good.
12: To Holy Mother Church. And my youngest son, also, he's in the Marine Corps, and he goes occasionally to the Catholic Church, and he recently brought home a rosary that was given to him. He doesn't participate in the Holy Eucharist because he doesn't go often, but he gave me a rosary. He said, "Dad, I want you to have this rosary." And so, "Son, I think you need this rosary more than I do. Dad already has one." But he said, "Dad, I want you to have it. I'm not going to pray it, really," which also is very disheartening to me.
8: Yeah.
12: But I had it recently blessed at a mass I went to, and so I pray that rosary, but in hopes of one day of regifting it back to him.
8: Yeah.
12: It's tough that my three children are not practicing Catholics anymore.
8: Don't give up hope. Keep praying for them. I'm sure you do. You know, keep praying.
12: I do.
8: If you can text them a link to this program, and you may say, you might want to go on the Relevant Radio app, find one of the topics of interest that don't necessarily have to do with their situation, and then copy and paste the link and text it to them and say, "Oh, I was listening to this segment on this radio show and it was pretty interesting. Thought you might enjoy it." They're going to click it. They're going to listen to at least some of it. And that's where the Holy Spirit comes in, because often when people who know nothing about Relevant Radio, know nothing about me or this program, start listening, often what God does is he begins drawing them back home through Relevant Radio.
12: So you
8: might want to try that.
12: All right. I think I'll do that, Patrick.
8: Yeah.
12: And one last thing. My wife and I, we were married in the Catholic Church, and you were speaking earlier on the program of how weddings today just seems to be so costly. And my wife and I had a simple wedding. We were married in the church, and we had the church she grew up in and the school connected to the church. And we had our reception in the cafeteria, and we've heard many family members say that was one of the best wedding receptions and weddings they've ever been to. And we had a wonderful, that was a wonderful day for us.
8: That is awesome. Well, may God grant you many happy years together, David. And also may God grant the desire of your heart that your children should come home to the Catholic faith and get back on track. We'll pray for that too. Thank you. I'll be right back.

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2: 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Luigi Mangione has now pleaded guilty to federal charges for stalking and killing UnitedHealthcare CEO Brian Thompson. He entered the Manhattan courtroom late Friday morning in tan prison clothes as Thompson's family, appearing in court for the first time, sat in the front row alongside UnitedHealthcare executives. Natalie Migliori reports from outside the courtroom.
3: Long lines and a heavy police presence as the media and members of the public waited to get inside the lower Manhattan courthouse. New Yorkers confused about the outpouring of support Mangione seems to get from some members of the public.
4: I would never praise anybody for taking a life.
5: I don't understand it. The world has changed, and that's all I'll say. The world has definitely changed.
3: Now this is just the federal stalking case. Mangione is still facing murder charges on a state level. That trial is set to start next month.
2: An arrest has been made in connection with vandalism at the World War II Memorial in Washington, D.C. Yesterday, the memorial was under guard after having the phrase "clean hands, dirty money" spray painted on it. This morning, U.S. Attorney General Jeanine Pirro announced two felony charges have been filed against a woman who now faces up to 10 years in prison. HarperCollins Christian Publishing is launching Harper Catholic, a new imprint for Catholic readers and parishes. It will be led by longtime Catholic publisher Christy McDonald, who says the goal is to meet Catholics' growing spiritual needs and offer books that help deepen the faith. And in sports, the full schedule for the upcoming NBA season is out now. The season will tip off with a triple header on October 20th, highlighting the reigning champion New York Knicks, hosting LeBron James and the Philadelphia 76ers, keeping you connected with the church and the world 24 hours a day and on the web at relevantradio.com. I'm Brooke Taylor, and this is listener-supported Relevant Radio.
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11: Okay, back to the phones. The number again, 888-914-9149. Call that number. We'll get you on the air with your comment or question. We'll go next to Ann in Martinsville, Indiana. Hello, Ann.
12: Hello.
11: Yes.
12: My question is, okay, I've got a friend, she's my hairdresser and I love her to death, who plays, she's got a thing called Playing the Bowls, where she has this room and you lay down and it's real quiet and they have music playing. And then she plays these bowls.
11: Yeah.
12: Sometimes she partners with people who have yoga, Reiki, things like that.
11: Mm-hmm.
12: So she invites me all the time. I would love to go, and I would love to go to yoga, but I don't know if that's okay or not.
11: Well, yoga, of course, is a prayer form associated with Hinduism. It's part of Hindu prayer. Hinduism is polytheistic. So the different poses are related to supplications or meditations, perhaps with the mantras, etc., on different Hindu gods who don't exist. So you have to be aware of that. Even though the practice is mainstreamed and many people, maybe most of them in the West here, they don't do it for any religious purpose. They're doing it because they want to stretch and get limbered and all that. Nothing wrong with wanting to stretch and be limber. But the what I think many people don't realize is that they're practicing a form of Hindu mysticism without realizing it. So that right there would be the, you know, the reason for pause, you know, like why should I do this that is a Hindu prayer form, even if you don't believe in the Hindu gods and goddesses? You're doing something that is Hindu, and Hinduism, with no disrespect to any of the Hindu folk out there, it's a false religion. It's antithetical to Jesus and the gospel. So people who practice Hinduism, even if, practice yoga, even if they themselves don't think about the Hindu connotations, I would say are venturing into a territory that can be at the very least problematic and at the very most can be dangerous. I've heard stories of, and for some reason it's always women, and that may be because I think the majority of people who practice yoga probably are women, if I had to guess. But we've even had a few people call on the program, and I'm not inviting people to call and tell their story. I'm just saying we have had people call and say that they experienced demonic interference and demonic oppression and other things the deeper they got into yoga. So what I would propose, Anne, is that if they have the bowls going in the salon, bring your AirPods in and put on relevant radio and listen to relevant radio instead of the bowls. Not that there's anything wrong with bowls, you know,

0: seen of him, especially things that he had when he passed away. But the kids were adamant that they wanted to keep it. So especially the oldest son. And so he forgot about it and left it at her home. And she saw that they left it in a closet. And she's like, man, I told these kids that I didn't want this here. So she went to work. Her daughter was home alone. She heard footsteps. She heard a door open and close, and she's like, okay, what's going on? So she called my cousin, and my cousin rushed home. By the time she came home, my niece had already been picked up by her sister, because she called her sister too. So she told them, like, hey, you know, what happened? You know, where are you guys? And she says, oh, we left. Okay, so when she turned around, all of a sudden, she saw a black cat coming from a room into the hallway. And she's like, and they don't own any cats at all. And she's like, this is not, you know, like what's going on. But she said when she saw the black cat that she felt peace, and that the cat was very calm and just walking nonchalant. And her daughters got there. They got, you know, they shushed the cat away. And then my cousin was like, see, I told you guys it's not good to keep, you know, dead people's stuff, especially when they died away at home. And so when they were on the way to go throw it away in the dumpster, she said that the bag felt so heavy, like it was really heavy. And she goes, and Jess, she goes, it was just clothes in his boots. It was something that it shouldn't be heavy. Mm-hmm. And so she was asking me for advice, like, what do you think I should do? You know, should I bless the home? And I said, most definitely, because they just moved into this new home, because they don't want to be in the other home where he passed away and my uncle passed away. Yeah. And so I said, definitely you need to bless the home. And I said, but let me call my good brothers and sisters at Relevant Radio and see what else other advice they can give us, or, you know, if you did the right thing, or, you know, whatever you have in mind that you can give us.
1: I'll do my best. So they were in the new home then, right, where the black cat appeared?
0: Yes, this is in the new home.
1: Correct. Okay, so it's entirely possible. Let's consider the natural options here first. It's entirely possible this is a cat that the previous owner fed or, you know, allowed to come around. Or maybe the cat just found his way into the house. If they're newly there, that could be an explanation for that. Is it possible that there's some preternatural explanation? I suppose it's possible. My mind typically, though, goes first to what's the natural explanation for this? Maybe it was just a cat who got in the house, perhaps. Right. The sense of weight or heaviness of the clothing, is that preternatural? Maybe, possibly. But what does it mean exactly? My best advice, I think, would be just to ignore these phenomena. Just ignore them.
0: Okay.
1: Have the house blessed. If you feel, or they feel rather, that any kind of paraphernalia that they want to get rid of, get rid of it. Don't give it a second thought. Don't overthink it, would be my advice. Then, if nothing more happens, everything's fine. If there's any kind of persistent weirdness, or what, you know, is so out of the ordinary that it could be a preternatural thing, could be diabolical, demonic harassment or something, because that is real. But it wouldn't be my first assumption. My first assumption is that this is just natural stuff. But if that's something that they begin to see, or it persists, then I would say, yeah, absolutely. Ask the parish priest to come over and with holy water, bless the entire home, go through every room in the home, bless the home, and with the holy water and images of Jesus and Mary present in the home after that, it puts all the entities out there on notice. This house is a place of God. This is, we follow Jesus here. And, you know, the demons don't like that. The good angels love it. And I would recommend that for sure.
0: Okay. Sounds good. Thank you so much. You have a wonderful, blessed day.
1: Thank you. Nice to chat with you. And by the way, you know the interchange with the 10 and the 215 freeway, right where you are, right?
0: Yes,
1: north of you is a place called the Inland Center Mall. You know that place, right?
0: Yes.
1: I used to work there.
0: Yes, I do.
1: Back in the days when everybody was at the mall. They were crowded back in those days.
0: Wow, now it's not that crowded, no.
1: No, not anymore.
0: So much,
1: Everybody's buying on Amazon nowadays.
0: California, then.
1: Well, I can visualize the area where you're at. Thanks for the call, Jessica. I appreciate it. Let's go to Keith now in Marengo, Illinois. Good morning, Keith.
2: Yes, good morning, Pat.

0: Patrick. Thank you for taking my call.
1: Happy to.
0: What I'm calling about is I have a daughter-in-law. She's about 36 years old. She's been chronically ill most of her life. As time has gone on, it's gotten more and more serious. She is a non-Catholic, but has been baptized outside of the Catholic faith. And the question I have, obviously, she's married to my youngest son.
1: Okay.
0: And my wife and I have the question, would she be able to receive anointing of the sick?
1: Well, under normal circumstances, no. So the church has ruled, the basic rule here is that the sacraments after baptism are reserved for Catholics. So normally it would be a Catholic who receives the sacrament of anointing of the sick, but the church does permit under some circumstances, and typically it would be like a life and death kind of situation or in danger of death, the church would permit the priest to administer that sacrament, anointing of the sick, to a non-Catholic. Ideally, that should be in the context of the invitation for the person to become Catholic and thus be able to receive the other sacraments as well. Sometimes there's not enough time for that. The person may be slipping away. So, yeah, the ordinary rule of thumb is that this is for those who are Catholic, but the church in grave situations makes exceptions.
0: Okay, that makes sense. We're just trying to do everything we possibly could for her, as she's in so much suffering. And she's not opposed to it either in regards to receiving anything she could that would help her at this point.
1: What is her situation? Is she near death, or is she in is she dying, or is she expected to recover?
0: No. She's not yet, but she's just in a very miserable state of life, and it continues to get worse and worse and worse.
1: Poor thing. So, I'm so sorry.
0: It's not the point of death, but if it keeps going the way it is, it's going to be there at some point in time.
1: Yeah. And is she, I guess I don't mean to be nosy, but just trying to understand the situation. Is she elderly or is she younger, but just with this illness?
0: 36 years old.
1: Oh, she's far from elderly. Okay.
0: 36. Yeah.
1: All right.
0: Yeah.
1: Well, let's pray for a complete healing. But you know what I was thinking, though, is that, and not that the age necessarily matters, but I was thinking that if this could be couched in the form of a gentle invitation to become Catholic, and so that way she could receive the Holy Eucharist, she could go to confession, she could really receive the strength and encouragement from the sacraments that she doesn't have right now.
0: Yes. We will definitely take that into consideration.
1: Okay.
0: Yeah.
1: Well, good. Well, let's pray for healing.
0: Yep. Okay. Thank you very much.
1: Yeah, thank you, Keith. I appreciate that. All right, so we're going to take a break. We're going to come back, as we always do. And let me look at the clock. Oh, look at that. 2 hours down, and we're the better part of almost halfway through this hour. So if you've been thinking about calling and you thought, well, I'm going to call, we'll call now because we have some lines open. 888-914-9149.

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1: Okay, back to the phones. Let's go to Lucas in Northern California. Hi, Lucas. Hi, Lucas. Lucas isn't ready. Okay, we'll come back to you. Let's go to John in Pembroke Pines, Florida. Hi, John.
8: Hi, Patrick. It's an honor. Yep, forgive me, I'm just emotional, but it's an honor to speak to you because you are an angel. I've been listening for a few years to Relevant Radio, and I'm going to talk to people later on because I want to become a major sponsor. I'll just go this real quick because I have a question. I know that you're the only person can answer. My wife died 4 months ago from dementia. She had brain damage. She was a very religious and devout Catholic. She would do her rosaries 3 or 4 or 5 times a day. And the bottom line is that when she was so young, she was born in South America and her mother threw her out the street and she lived in a convent with the nuns. But to make a long story short, I watched something on YouTube and I know my wife has been coming to see me sometimes like 2 or 3 o'clock in the morning. I feel her presence in our home. And like I said, she died 4 months ago.
1: Okay.
8: And they said on YouTube, in order to request a loved one to come and see you, you have to know the name of her guardian angel. How do I find that out?
1: Well, John, first of all, my sincere, heartfelt condolences for the loss of your wife. May she rest in peace. So you're welcome. And I know that your time of grieving is very difficult. So my prayers for you as well. Well, I would like to put it this way. That is not true, what you saw in that video. And I realize why in grief we sometimes may find ourselves grasping for some kind of connection with the loved one who has passed away. It's an understandable thing. You know, it's normal. It's natural that you would feel that way. But my humble advice would be to ignore that kind of video because it's not true. Number one, in the ordinary course of events, God does not permit the guardian angels or any angels to tell us their names. It could happen, and it has happened, but very, very rarely. So the angel Gabriel, for example, in the Gospel of Luke, or the angel, Archangel Michael, for example, Raphael in the Old Testament. But aside from that, even the Bible itself doesn't have any kind of pattern of angels revealing that kind of information to us. So what I would say is ignore any notion that you have to know the names of the angels, because that in itself right there is not true. We don't know even our guardian angels' names. So I would entrust that to the Lord. And the other thing is that there's no place in the Christian life for trying to contact the dead or contact angels other than that we ask them, we prayerfully ask them to pray for us. So we ask the holy angels to pray for us. And that's good, and that's sufficient unto itself. But anything that would suggest to you that you have to do something or know something in order to contact, that's completely false, and it's not part of the gospel. The gospel includes angels, for sure, as God's ministering servants. But you and I are not in any way required to know things or do things in order to invoke them to appear or anything at all like that. That's where this line between the gospel on one side and the occult and dangerous things on the other side. So I would just ignore all that. Pray for your wife. Pray for the repose of her soul. If you have moments when you feel her presence, great. I would just say, Lord, thank you. If this indeed is some manifestation of my wife's love for me, thank you for that. I'm grateful for it. But I wouldn't go beyond that. And I would never, ever, ever try to summon or do something that would lead you to think that you're making contact with her. It's enough that you pray for her. And when those feelings of consolation come, thank the Lord for them. Love your wife. Cherish her memory. And yes, you can ask your guardian angel and you can pray to her guardian angel. But beyond that, I wouldn't do anything else like that. No summoning or anything like that. Does that make sense, John?
8: Yes. Can I ask you one more thing?
1: Yeah.
8: My wife is 70. I'm 79. I spent 35 years a Eucharistic minister and a lector. I was very, very close to Catholic Church. And my wife had said, I have two things I have to ask you. I won't keep you much longer.
1: No, go ahead. Go ahead. We have time. Go ahead.
8: That when she died, she wanted to be a butterfly. So we have like a tabernacle in our main home. I have a very big home, and I have a good life. And we see butterflies all the time. I see them sometimes out of nowhere. When I'm driving, they come on my windshield. Mm-hmm. And I talked to my wife. I said, that's got to be you, honey. God bless you. I know it's you. So that, and also, I just want to ask you one other thing. And yeah. This is very important to me because I think of you as an angel. I've listened. I love Relevant Radio. I swear to God I am. I am going to do so much for you people in time to come. But the thing I have to ask you, and I'll only believe you if you tell me this,
1: okay.
8: My son, I have a younger son. I have a daughter who's the associate director of the University of Miami Law School. Well, my son, who got married 8 years ago, to make a long story short, he married into a wealthy, very wealthy family, more wealthier than I am. And to make a long story short, we're treated very bad, and I have a grandson who's going to be 3 years old. We can't talk to him. We can't see him. And my son doesn't even know his mother died April 13th of this year because he hasn't called her in 3 years. Mm-hmm. And my wife's request on her deathbed, me and my daughter was there when she took her last breath, do not tell John in a way. She said, please do not let him know about if I die. And I'm caught between a rock and a hard place. I don't know what to do.
1: Yeah. Yeah, I can imagine. It's got to be hard, John. I'm so sorry. I can understand why your wife might have asked you to do that. But on the other side of things, don't you think that your son would have a right to know if his mother had passed away? I would think so.
8: Yeah, and, but
1: there's... Well, here's the thing I'm thinking. And think about this for a minute. She has now passed on to her eternal reward. May she rest in peace. And so we keep praying for the repose of her soul for sure. But whether or not you tell your son will have no effect on her one way or the other. And it may well be that she will not even know that. So you have a kind of freedom now that you didn't have before she passed away. Because if you choose to tell your son, and personally, if it were me, I would do that because he has a right to know. It won't affect her in any way whatsoever. It will not be a negative. She won't be unhappy with you. It won't change her state in the afterlife. That's all now beyond all that. But if I were the son and my mother had died, I would want to know about it.
8: Yes.
1: Don't you think?
8: Okay, I'm going to. Yes. I'll keep going, your father. I'm sorry, Patrick.
1: No, that's okay. I'm a dad, but I'm not a priest.
8: I'm so sorry, but
1: no, don't be sorry.
8: Anyway, I'm gonna let you go. But it was an honor and a pleasure, and thank you for taking my phone call. It means a lot to me.
1: You are most welcome.
8: Really does.
1: Anytime, John. Anytime, and I'm grateful for your. Thank you. Grateful for your confidence, and may your wife rest in peace. May the perpetual light shine upon her. Amen.
8: God bless you. God bless you. Thank you again, sir.
1: Yeah, thank you, John. 888-914-9149. We'll go to Lawrence in Raleigh now. Good morning, Lawrence.
9: Good morning, Patrick. I wanted to know where I can find marriage prep resources online that can be used by a couple getting married outside the country, outside the United States?
1: That's a great question. I don't have an answer off the top of my head, but you might want to check with, you might want to check with, you're in Raleigh, check with your diocese. Go to the diocesan website and maybe touch base with their Department of Marriage and Family and ask them, what resources do you recommend for marriage prep?
9: Okay.
1: One thing I would recommend would be Archbishop Fulton Sheen's book called Three to Get Married. I would get a copy of that book for the happy couple. And in it, he lays out in a very beautiful way the nature and purpose of marriage, but also how to prepare for marriage the right way so that God is at the center. That's the meaning of the title, Three to Get Married. The third person in the marriage is God. And if the couple, as they're approaching marriage, is putting God at the center of everything, it's going to be a great marriage. Even if it may have difficulties, it's still going to be a great marriage. So even if you just wanted a single resource that you could hand to them, that would be a good one.
9: Okay. Is this available for purchase online?
1: Oh, yeah.
9: This book?
1: Oh, absolutely. Just jump online. You could order it on Amazon if you wish, or you could patronize your local Catholic bookstore. I don't know if there are Catholic bookstores in Raleigh. Maybe there are, but you could support them by buying it there. But if not, you could easily get it on Amazon. Three to Get Married by Fulton Sheen.
9: Okay. Okay.
1: Yeah.
9: All right. Thank you, Patrick.
1: You got it. Thank you. Let's go to Shannon now in Northern California. NorCal, as they say up there. Hello, Shannon.
10: Hello, Patrick. Thanks for taking my call.
1: You're welcome.
10: I was just wondering, when Jesus is depicted on the cross crucified, and he has a loincloth. Where did that loincloth come from? Because I would have thought they would have, like, taken that to strip his dignity even more. And I just didn't know where, I don't know, I just was wondering what that.
1: Yeah, yeah, sure. Well, the biblical evidence, it tells us that the soldiers stripped Jesus. And that word stripped can mean like completely, or it can mean that they removed all but a little bit of his clothes. So when we see this in Matthew's gospel, so in chapter 27, where we read about the crucifixion, it just says they stripped him. So there's no mention of a loincloth biblically. This is part of Christian art that as far back as you see depictions of Jesus being crucified, and I mean holy depictions of Jesus being crucified, it seems that this loincloth is there for the sake of propriety and out of respect for the Lord, rather than portray him this way fully naked. It's a way of respecting Jesus, even though he wasn't respected by the soldiers who stripped him. Was he crucified naked? It's possible. Was there some provision made for a loincloth, as we see, you know, in modern day depictions? Possible. But we don't have certitude one way or the other. All we're told is that they stripped him.
10: Okay. All right. That really helps, because I don't know, it just popped in my mind going, wait a minute.
1: Yeah.
10: I'm glad that he's depicted that way. I'm very glad that I was thinking, hey, I don't know. So thank you. You really helped.
1: Yeah. Oh, I'm glad. And I realize that this is, you know, one of those topics that it is of interest. We can't know with certitude, but I wouldn't be surprised that in God's providence, because Jesus himself is dying on the cross, that it was through God's providence arranged that he was crucified with at least that covering because of who he is, you know, God himself. Now, that may not be the case, and it may have been that extra form of humiliation that Jesus underwent willingly, but since we don't know, we can only speculate.
10: Okay. Yeah. Well, thank you. Thanks for your information. I appreciate it. You have a wonderful rest of your day.
1: Thanks, Shannon. We'll go to Judy now in Mesa, Arizona. Good morning, Judy.
11: Good morning, Patrick. How are you?
1: I'm well, thank you. Thanks for calling.
11: I have a 16-year-old. She goes to youth club, and she's very, she believes in God. She believes in everything. Virgin Mary. She believes in everything except she asked me, I don't believe in heaven.
1: Okay.
11: So I'm not sure. I did ask her, what do you mean that you don't believe in heaven? I just said, well, I know there's a purgatory. I believe in that, but I don't believe there's a heaven.
1: Mm-hmm. Did you ask her why?
11: I didn't. It just caught me off guard because she's very religious. But when she told me that, I was like, what do you mean there's not a heaven? There's.
1: Mm-hmm. Well, that would seem to me that the best thing to do would be to press a little bit and ask her, why don't you believe in heaven? And just see what she says. She might say, well, I saw a YouTube video and they said there is no heaven. Well, then you'd say, well, obviously you don't learn your faith on YouTube. Just because somebody on YouTube said something doesn't mean that it's true. You know, where do you think the souls of those who love God go? Where do they go?
11: Yeah, I think she said, I don't think there's like it's a physical heaven. So I just got me off guard. I'm like, what do I tell her?
1: Okay. Well, that's a slightly nuanced issue here. So it doesn't sound like she doesn't believe in heaven per se, but she doesn't believe that heaven is a physical place. Is that right?
11: Correct. Okay. I believe that's.
1: Yeah. And we don't have to press that point very hard here because we could say the following. We know that heaven is a place, at least insofar as there are at least two bodies in heaven. One is the resurrected, glorified Jesus, and the other is the Blessed Virgin Mary, who is bodily assumed into heaven. So what does that mean exactly? How do we describe place in a heavenly sense? Because take, for example, Jesus in his glorified body. He had a body. I mean, he ate breakfast with the apostles, you know, he cooked them breakfast and he ate. and they saw him eating, and they touched him, and they spoke to him. They could see that he really had a body, and he could still pass through walls, and he could do things that our human bodies in this life certainly can't do. So the glorified body can inhabit and does inhabit space and time the way ours do, but in a greatly elevated way. So what does that mean about heaven being a place? It's hard to say other than that there are physical things in heaven, two of which are, of course, the Lord Jesus Christ in his glorified body and the Blessed Virgin Mary in her glorified body. And eventually, all of us in heaven with our glorified bodies at the end of the world. So these things you could talk to her about and just say, well, factor that in, and whatever you think of as place, a physical place, it may not be in the way that we experience it in this life, but we do know that those three-dimensional bodies are in heaven in some sense.
11: Okay.
1: See where that goes. Couldn't hurt.
11: Okay. Yeah, I will, and I'll put this so she can hear, because she's in the car with me when I go to take her to school, so I'll put the radio on for her.
1: Yeah, does she ever listen to the program?
11: She does. Swear to me.
1: Oh, good. Maybe she's listening now. Well, when she does listen, and that's what I would recommend, is that she ponder just a little bit about what that must mean, that Jesus is in heaven, Mary is in heaven. So that right there, I think, will help her see that in some sense, heaven is a kind of physical place. Maybe, if anything, even more physical than the way we experience this life. You know, in this life, we experience physicality and presence in a place and locomotion through time and space from one point to another. I would wager money that this is a pale comparison to the reality of space in heaven. And what it means to be a place in heaven is something more real than what we experience in this life, rather than less real.
11: Okay.
1: All right.
11: Well, thank you, Patrick. I'll give him your thoughts, and then if she has more questions, I'll give a call back.
1: Sounds good. Thank you. Good to talk to you. We're going to take a break, and we're going to come back to more phone calls and a whole lot of other stuff on the Patrick Madrid Show. That's this show, by the way. I'll be right back.
12: We've seen several social media posts like this where the young women are having their abortions at home because they're doing the abortion pill, and they're seeing the baby, or they're seeing parts of the baby at home, and they're shocked and they're devastated.
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14: Hi, this is Bishop Michael Sisk of the Diocese of San Angelo, Texas. 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
1: Back, 888-914-9149. Let's go to Don now in Ellisville, Missouri. Excuse me, I almost said Maryland. Good morning.
21: Good morning, Patrick. It's nice to talk to you. I'm a listener of a long time, about 5 or 6 years.
1: Thank you.
21: I'm 92 years old and I'm disabled. Okay. And I'm hard of hearing. That's why I'm on the speakerphone.
1: Okay.
21: But I've got something that bothers me. In the past, I've heard you mention that attending Mass on TV doesn't suffice for your Sunday obligation of going to Mass.
1: Right.
21: I go to Mass every day on TV on weekday and the Sunday, you know.
1: Yeah.
21: And if it doesn't suffice for anything, what? Why did we even put it on the network then?
1: That's a great question. A really good question. So with regard to Sunday obligation, I'm going to go out on a limb and say, given your disability, you're not able to get to Mass the way you once were. And so you're dependent, I guess, on other people. But you also have, because of your disabilities, difficulty, I'm guessing, going to Mass. Would that be true?
21: Yes, that's true.
1: Okay. So God understands that, and you are not committing any sin. And your obligation to go to Mass on Sunday is effectively abrogated. It's effectively commuted or dispense, depending on which term you want to use. So you might say Sunday obligation under your circumstances doesn't really apply to you. You don't have that obligation given the circumstances.
21: Okay.
1: So it's a good thing that you watch Mass on TV because it's what we could say is it's the next best thing. It's not being there. Like, let's say, you know, someone you really love, to be present in the same room, sitting next to that person, hearing them, seeing them, etc. That's the best thing. But a phone call is the next best thing if you can't see that person in person. But between the two options, you'd probably rather be in the person's direct presence than a phone call if you could have one or the other, right?
21: Yes. My biggest concern is the communion, the spiritual and the the term they use.
1: Yeah, I know what you mean, a spiritual communion, an active spiritual communion. It's a beautiful thing. So don't get me wrong, and if I gave you the wrong impression, I apologize. But you're doing a good thing, and it's a meritorious good thing to be able to watch Mass online or on TV. That's great. And it's there primarily for people who can't get to Mass. But the issue of the Sunday obligation is a separate thing. And that's where I think, and I'm really glad you brought it up, because I think some people still labor under this misconception after COVID that they can just sit at home and watch Mass online and not get up and go to Mass. And that's where some people misunderstand. But that doesn't apply to you.
21: Okay. Well, that's what I thought, but I wanted to be sure I was correct, you know.
1: Yeah, absolutely. May I ask you a question, sir?
21: Sure.
1: So you go back to the early 1930s, it sounds like, right?
21: Oh, yes.
1: What was it like? What was it like for you as a, let's see, you would have been 7, you would have been an adolescent boy during World War II, right?
21: Yes, I remember Pearl Harbor.
1: What was that like?
21: I wasn't a Catholic then. Okay. I remember hearing it on the radio when Roosevelt came on the radio and said, "We're at war. Japan attacked Pearl Harbor."
1: Yeah.
21: And everybody was just shocked with that. They couldn't believe it.
1: I bet.
21: But I wasn't a Catholic until my mother was Catholic, but she didn't have me baptized until I was 12. And so I made my first communion, and the whole works the same year.
18: So you would have been making your first communion around 1941, thereabouts?
21: 1945.
18: Okay.
21: Yeah.
18: So you remember the end of the war. You probably remember VE Day.
21: Oh, yes.
18: VJ Day and all that. Yeah. What was that like? Yeah. I mean, just from your memory, what was it like to be alive then and experiencing that?
21: It was a great feeling. It was a great feeling. You felt proud to be an American. You heard people cheering and in the streets. And I'm getting kind of sentimental here, but it was an exhilarating experience. As a kid, I remember that,
18: yeah.
21: How happy we all were and joyful that the war was over.
18: Yeah.
21: And some of our loved ones were coming home that, you know, had made it through the war.
18: Did you lose anybody in your family or in your neighborhood?
21: No.
18: No?
21: No, okay. I didn't.
18: Okay.
21: I remember seeing a lot of gold stars in windows, but I didn't really even understand what that was at the time.
18: What was it like to have ration cards when you were that age?
21: Terrible.
18: Yeah.
21: You went there and you'd go to the meat counter and it would be bare. You'd have a meat stamp that you could get meat on certain days. And it was wasn't very good.
18: So the ration card, it said you, and I still have my mom's ration cards when she was a kid. She was born in 1940. But, they're still kicking around somewhere. I'd like to find them. But the fact that you were rationed a certain amount of flour or sugar or what have you, coffee, didn't mean you could necessarily get it, right? It may not be there, right?
21: No. Yeah, you couldn't hardly buy coffee at all. Coffee hardly was available. It was very, you had to know the grocer to get a coffee pound of coffee.
18: Yeah. So as you look back in your long life, you look back to a different world, a different time. Culture was different. United States of America was different then, wasn't it?
21: Yes. Yes, it was. People were proud to be American. You didn't see any fooling around with the flag and stuff. That was honored. And people were just had a good spirit about being an American.
18: Yeah. You've seen a tremendous change in your lifetime. From that world to this world now, what advice would you give to people listening now, you know, since you've seen so much in your own life? Any advice you have for others, your younger brothers and sisters?
21: Well, one thing, don't believe in communism and socialism. They don't work. It's proven over the years that they don't work. Look at countries that have had, they're down to nothing. Look at a country that's got Democratic Republic. It's the greatest country in the world.
18: Absolutely. Tell me what you think of this audio. Cyrus is going to play something for you now. And maybe you can remember where you were when you heard this.
0: Yesterday, okay. December 7th, 1941, a date which will live in infamy. The United States of America was suddenly and deliberately attacked by naval and air forces of the Empire of Japan. No matter how long it may take us to overcome this premeditated invasion, the American people in their righteous might will win through to absolute victory.
18: That's got to bring you back, Don.
21: Oh, yes. We were sitting in our farmhouse in Fisher Lake, Wisconsin, is an upper near the Upper Peninsula and Wisconsin borders. Mm-hmm. We lived on a farm then. We were sitting around the table that night when that came on the radio, which we had, you know, a battery radio at that time. We didn't have any electric either.
18: Yeah.
21: We were all sitting around a table with the oil lamps, and that came on, and we were just amazed.
18: Yeah.
21: That happened.
18: That was like your 9/11, before 9/11.
21: Oh, it was like 9/11, exactly. Mm-hmm. Well, I sure appreciate your show. And then I like to have you pray for my wife, Emily. She died earlier this year in May. We had been married almost 71 years.
18: Oh, my.
21: So keep her in your prayers.
18: My condolences, Don. And may she rest in peace, and may perpetual light shine upon her. Amen. And we'll ask everybody to pray for Emily.
21: Thank you. And we listen to you every day, and we pray for you, too.
18: Thank you. Thank you. Man, I wish I could just hang out with you for a week and hear all your stories.
21: Thank you. I wish I could. I'm getting where I can't remember them a lot, but it's amazing that even I had the recall I did today, because sometimes I don't have good recall, you know.
18: Yeah, God bless you. You've seen a lot, Don. Thank you. Real quick, I just want to put this in there. I don't think I've ever talked about this, but when I was about 24, 25, I was invited to join the Knights of Columbus. And so I did. And the council that I joined had a ton of guys who were World War II vets. And I mean, you know, dozens of them. So these guys in 1985, when I joined the Knights of Columbus, they were, you know, not ancient yet, but I mean, they were up there. And it was, to me, like this old man's club. That was my misperception of it. And I remember going to a couple of the meetings, and there were, so I was trying to picture this, you know, there were like 50 guys in this council. And they're all sitting around, and, you know, there was a beer bar in the Knights of Columbus Hall. Nothing unusual. And these guys who fought in World War II, and even before that, there's some, like, old-timers who go back, you know, like, toward the First World War era. And I couldn't be bothered to sit and just talk to them because I thought, man, these are just old guys. I have nothing in common with them. And I didn't go to the meetings. And I tell you, I kick myself. I've kicked myself many times since then. If only I had had the presence of mind. I was sitting with these historians who could have shared so much with me if I just sat there and listened to them and asked them questions. And I can't go back to that, but I wish I could.
2: The folly of youth. I see it happen with my own kids. And we go and visit the grandparents. And I know they have so many things that they would love to share with the grandkids. But grandkids just are not interested. And it's like such a missed opportunity. And you can tell them that. And it does not sink in.
18: Like, yeah, it's like, hello, McFly, you know? Yeah,
2: right.
18: McFly, that's what I say to myself now. I mean, these are guys who were in the Army and the Navy, and they stormed Iwo Jima, and they, you know, all of this stuff, and even older than that. And I had it all at my fingertips. I could have hung out with these guys. And I didn't.
2: Yeah, the story that unfortunately are lost. So we'll take that as a lesson. If you're a young person listening, go talk to your grandparents. Yeah. If you're lucky enough that they're still around, go talk to them.
18: Have them tell you their stories. Ask them for their memories.
2: Because that's your story. Mm-hmm. Their memories, that's your story. That's why you're here. You wouldn't be here if it wasn't for them. This goes back full circle to the beginning of the show where you shared that photo of your family.
18: Oh, yeah.
2: And hopefully some of those kids will be asking you your stories, Patrick.
18: Many years from now.
2: Many, many years
18: from now. I remember Granddad. And that's actually one reason. It's a good point you're making there, Cyrus. On my Substack, about roughly half the articles are for, like, instructional things, faith-related, Bible-related. And probably the other half would be just like true stories of things that happened to me in my life. And one reason why I write these is because I want my downstream generation relatives, my great grandkids, grandkids and such, to be able to know a little bit about their grandfather that they wouldn't otherwise ever get to know. So these are kind of like memoirs for what they're worth, because future generation, like, I wish I could know anything about my grandparents beyond just some basic things that I know. I don't really know very much at all. I have to hear from older relatives, and there are not too many of them left anymore. I don't know anything about my great-grandparents, not a single thing other than their names and, like, where they're from. And same. I wish now. So strike while the iron is hot. Take advantage of these opportunities while they're there, because eventually they won't be. And you'll be left saying, like me, you know, why didn't I take the time to do it? So do it. All right. Well, on that happy note, God bless us all. We'll take a break. We'll come back in 21 hours or something like that.
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22: 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Sentencing is set for December after Luigi Mangione pleaded guilty to federal stalking charges in the Manhattan shooting death of United Healthcare CEO Brian Thompson. Natalie Migliori reports on the efforts to shut down any notion that Mangione is a hero.
23: New York City and federal law enforcement officials condemning anyone who's idolizing him.
24: There can be no celebrity in assassination. Any person who celebrates, encourages, or excuses actions like these is fundamentally wrong.
25: Violence is not a cause. Murder is not a message, and a killer is certainly not a hero.
23: Thompson's family released a statement saying Mangione's plea marks an important step forward in justice for Brian, but nothing will ease the pain of losing him.
22: Tropical storm Lala is moving toward Hawaii and could strengthen into a hurricane before reaching the islands early Saturday. Governor Josh Green has declared a statewide emergency as forecasters warn Lala could become the first hurricane to make landfall in Hawaii in 34 years. An American missionary who was held hostage for months in northern Africa is reportedly on his way back to the U.S. Kevin Rideout was kidnapped last October outside his home in the capital of Niger. It's unclear who seized the 50-year-old missionary pilot. U.S. officials say Rideout is now in U.S. custody and in good health. And in sports, the first full week of NFL preseason action continues tonight with three games. The Atlanta Falcons face off at home against the Denver Broncos, while the New York Jets play the Tampa Bay Buccaneers at the Meadowlands. The Washington Commanders are also at home. They'll face off against the Miami Dolphins. Seven games are set for tomorrow to close out week one of exhibition play. Keeping you connected with the church and the world and on the web at relevantradio.com. I'm Brooke Taylor, and this is listener-supported Relevant Radio.
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0: I heard a phrase yesterday for the first time, and my jaw just about dropped. Micro-cheating. Have you negotiated your micro-cheating if you're married? If you are planning to get married, have you negotiated micro-cheating? If you've been married for decades, did you ever negotiate micro-cheating? What is micro-cheating? The number is 888-914-9149. Joining me today on Trending is Devin Shod, and we will dive into what is micro-cheating? Is it cheating? What's the big deal? Is it something you have to actually talk about in your relationship today? That is the question of the hour. If you'd like to join in on the conversation, we would love to hear from you. Again, our toll-free line is 888-914-9149, sponsored by Catholic Order of Foresters. Why is physical intimacy a core need for a man? Yesterday here on Trending, we had licensed marriage and family therapist Doug Hinder, and he dove into 13 key things that every couple does who has a healthy, robust marital sexual relationship. But today, I want to dive a little deeper into the core of marital intimacy, more so from the perspective of a man. I think there are a lot of male-female differences in the culture when it comes to what we assume, what we don't assume. But there are a lot of differences in terms of men and women, in terms of what we understand from our Catholic faith. Devin Shod is from the founder of the Fathers of St. Joseph, and he understands keenly the depth of men and how those deepest longings for men, those deepest desires, are directly connected to the spiritual life. And you may think, hey, what happens in the bedroom stays in the bedroom. Let's not talk about religion and mix the two together, just like you might not like to mix politics and religion, but that's next to impossible. And we're not really being Catholic if we don't bring all areas of our life, from work to intimacy to friendships to faith, all into one realm. So to dive into this, diving into the three phases of a man in his life, what is physical intimacy as a core need for a man? Why is it a core need for a man? We'll dive into micro-cheating and the responsibility that we have for one another. You're listening to Trending with Tim Murray here on Relevant Radio. You can find Devin Shod at thefathersofstjoseph.org. He's the founder of the Fathers of St. Joseph, as well as an author of numerous books that you can find there on his website. Devin, welcome back to Trending.
1: Hey, thanks for having me on, Tim Murray.
0: So I was talking to you earlier today, and I ran this by you. Had you ever heard of micro-cheating? And your response was, what on earth is that? And your initial response I thought was great, which was what?
1: I can't remember now. What did I say? Cheating is cheating.
0: Exactly. Cheating is cheating. Are we really having this conversation? But I came across a video that someone sent me, a faithful listener of the show, from Psychology Today. Now, whether you love or hate Psychology Today, they had an Instagram reel that's going around with a psychologist who brought up and defined and explained the negotiation needed for micro-cheating today. Listen to this.
2: Hi, I'm psychotherapist Dr. Joe Court, and I want to talk about the meaning of micro-cheating in a relationship. When I meet with couples, I ask them the relationship status. Are they monogamous? Are they open? Are they polyamorous? Are they monogamish? And even if what they tell me they're monogamous, I ask them, have you negotiated your monogamy? And couples look at me like I had two heads. What is there to negotiate? Well, can you please yourself privately? Can you flirt? Can you accept pictures from other people that are not dressed? Can you have a social media relationship with somebody that you don't know or somebody that's from another country? And one partner says, absolutely not. That's all cheating. And the other person says, well, because couples often argue over contracts they haven't made. And so then these are considered micro cheating, times where you are unable to accept a partner's behaviors because it feels like they've gone outside the relationship and they no longer want to have a committed monogamous relationship with you. So micro cheating simply means little forms of covert cheating, but often they haven't been talked about.
0: I will admit the benefit is that, well, he actually clarified, the psychologist, that these are types of cheating. You put it a little more bluntly, Devin, but when I heard this, my mind was spinning thinking, do we actually need to talk about these things? And at first, I kind of laughed that we're even labeling this as any other form of cheating than cheating, but it's legitimate. People do enter into monogamish and open relationships, among others. And I think we're in a season, Devin, of black isn't black and white isn't white anymore. It is, but not everyone thinks that way. And so the psychologist gave this great example where one person goes, that's absolutely cheating. The other person went, wait, really? Kind of jaw dropped, a little confused. So here's my first question for you. And if you're listening now, I'd love to hear your thoughts. Did you ever actually have to negotiate or clarify what cheating was or was not before you got married? And if you could give a caveat of how long you've been married as well.
1: Me, I've been married almost 29 years now, and I think that there was no doubt what cheating is and isn't. And I, in fact, I, you know, he said, oh, well, you know, it's micro cheating, such a small thing. You know, it's like, okay, we're not going to murder the person. We're just going to cut off a limb. It's just a small thing, you know, or, you know, the ring of power, you know, you got Boromir when he wants to take the ring from Frodo. And he says, it's such a small thing, but that small thing consumed him and ended up killing him in the end, you know? Mm-hmm. So I think that with cheat, when we use the word cheat, I think cheat is a word that cheats the reality of the situation. How about adultery? Or how about whoever looks at another woman or a person with lust has already committed, you know, divorce or adultery in their heart? I think that cheat means really to steal. And what are we stealing? We're stealing the just due owed to a spouse. And what is the just due owed to the spouse? My complete self, which I signed up for, till death do us part, better for worse, to love you particularly, monogamously, to, in my case as a man, to love as Christ. In her case, to love as like the church would love Christ. So I think that cheating cheats the reality of the situation.
0: I think that that's a key because it dives into the bigger picture of, well, what is marriage? Are we actually celebrating and acknowledging and working toward marriage for what it is? Or are we sitting here chipping away at what the beautiful design of marriage?

0: you are a celibate priest or a nun, you remain faithful to your vocation, that current state in life that you're in. So what do you think has changed? Do you think people need to now have these conversations about micro-cheating and pointing out, as you said before, that cheating is cheating?
1: Well, I think, do we need, I mean, absolutely, is it necessary for us to have these conversations? It should not be, but that's where our culture is at. So I think this is a great opportunity for us as Catholics to step into that conversation and to bring the light of the gospel and the truth. And, you know, it's just like, you know, we had this situation back in the early church where Roman or Greek marriage, I mean, I'm sure you remember this, but from our history lessons, but a Greek man had like three levels of women. He had his wife who he kept in private to basically raise up children for him. He had, you know, a singular woman who was kind of like a concubine or maybe multiple concubines. And then he had prostitutes. And then there was whatever else. So that was kind of a normalized stratus or there's a normalized way that men lived back in the Greek and Roman era. Then when Christianity came on the scene, and the Christians were living differently, the Roman and Greek women were like, what is that? I want that. And I think that this is a perfect opportunity for us as Catholics to be like shining lights, and everybody's going, what is that? I want that.
0: Yeah. Christianity elevated the status of women, and the line was drawn. And this is what's fascinating, is people try to point to salvation history and how even patriarchs of the Old Testament had additional wives or concubines, but that was never licit. That was never desired by God. That was actually when people were going outside of the plan and the guidance of God. And so I think that that's key to looking at salvation history, is understanding, when do people get it wrong? And I actually remember, Devin, when my sister was getting married, my little sister was getting married, and the priest was going through marriage prep with her. And he said he wanted her to read Genesis. I can't remember if it was the whole book or just, I don't know, the first X so many chapters. And he said, I want you to sit and look at this and see what happens with every single marital relationship and what goes wrong. And I love that he did that, because he really pointed to, like, look, for example, with Abraham and Bathsheba. They took things into their old hands, ignoring the God-given plan that is always there, even when we don't understand it.
1: Yeah, you know, that's awesome. What's interesting is when you look at the patriarchs, Abraham, Isaac, Jacob, and so forth and so on, it's an incredible fact that Isaac was the only one who was monogamous, and Isaac was the only one who was not sent or directed by God into exile. That's huge. Yeah. That's huge. So what does that say to us? The power of monogamy in our marriage is stability and God's favor. Because why? Because we image him in his fidelity to the church. And I honestly wonder if the reason today why so many people are leaving Christ is because their spouse has left them, or so many people are cheating Christ because their spouse is cheating on them. And I think we have a tendency to equate the way that we see the divine spouse with the earthly spouse. And so if our earthly spouse is unfaithful and stable, it disrupts our relationship with the divine spouse.
0: Let's take this to a practical side, because I think all of this is fantastic. You're right. When we get this, no, but you're right, Devin, like, because what you're saying is we leave God because of our human relationships. It's 100% correct. But then on the practical side, I asked you earlier, do we need to have these conversations with the people we're married to before we get married as a part of marriage prep when you're dating? And unfortunately, we do. And that's what's so sad, is you didn't have to have those conversations. Based on the man I'm marrying, we touched on these areas. We talked a lot about pornography. I mean, if you know me, you couldn't really get away with not talking about it. But I think that the truth of the matter is that, like, I think no matter what type of person you marry today, we need to have all our cards on the table and be able to have these uncomfortable conversations, even if we don't even think the other person would be interested in that, but just that we're on the same page. And if temptation ever occurs or bad situations happen, that we're able to come back to the table and have conversations about those exact issues. So what would you consider like a baseline? do you throw out talking about pornography? Do you talk about masturbation? My goodness, I don't even think I ever talked about that with my spouse now before we got married. Like, how much?

0: much of this actually do you think needs to be said?
1: Yeah, well, I mean, if you're giving all of yourself in marriage to the other and the other is giving all of their self to you, then all of it, as much as, can be taken properly with the guidance perhaps of a priest or a counselor, should be on the table. And here's why, because there are people who are going into marriage, say, with same-sex attraction, and they're going into a heterosexual marriage and they hide that. And then it comes out later, or a pornography addiction, or whatever it is. It could just be a shopaholic or whatever. And they bury and hide this only for it to come out like 10 years into the marriage, 7 years into the marriage, alcoholism, whatever it is. That's unjust because you're withholding something that is justly due to the other, which is knowledge about your spouse. And so I think really we need to revamp marriage prep. You
0: I
1: know,
0: agree.
1: I think
0: I had a
1: that,
0: terrible marriage prep.
1: We did too. And but a little aside, my wife and I were completely incompatible by the test. But it's so funny because the priest said, I wonder if you guys maybe should take a break from this. But yeah, 29 years later, God willing, God's grace, we're
0: Good.
1: still here. But I just think that I do think that priests should vet the couples. And I just heard this recently, and it just kind of bothers me, but a seminarian shared with some friends of mine that there's a little file that sometimes the couple's files go into, and it's potential divorce, future divorce file. They just basically say, yep, this couple is
0: Wow.
1: gonna end up there. I think that's so sad because if you have an idea that this isn't gonna work, I think just as much as the couple needs to be on the table with everything, the church needs to be on the table with
0: I
1: everything.
0: agree.
1: And
0: I agree.
1: we look at seminary, how many years? 8 years of seminary for these guys who are giving their lives to the priesthood. And I think that with marriage, five classes, three classes, maybe you meet with a mentor couple. I mean, this sacrament is just as important. It's the trailhead of society and the church. And I really think that we need to revamp this. So yes, communication leads to communion. And if a couple can learn, and this is the key, and this is so beautiful, if couples can learn to communicate through the tensions and the difficulties before they get married, they will be prepared and have the ammunition, or at least have the capability to be able to communicate well after they're married.
0: And I think that when you mentioned this and the issue on the side of the priest, like if you're a priest listening, stick to what the church teaches. Please stick with what the church teaches because it is sure and clear sound advice. And I went to school with a ton of seminarians. We all graduated together. I have tons of friends who were priests. And I'm always intrigued by some of these uncomfortable conversations that occur surrounding marriage prep. And I remember some years ago, and it's like stuck, it sticks out like a thumb to me to this day. I have a friend who mentioned he was preparing a couple for marriage. He was almost positive that they were living together, but they weren't bringing that to the table. And the whole time, I just kept thinking, you're a priest, you represent Christ. Peel back the layers with love, look under the covers and reveal what is happening so that they have the healthiest possible outcome. And everybody kept saying, well, I'm afraid to go there. I'm afraid that they'll run away and not get married in the church. I get that. But at the end of the day, and I love our priests, so much respect. You're a priest of the church. And if you have that gut, let's not say gut, but Holy Spirit belief that this couple is living in sin, let's make that clear and honor them by the fact that they're desiring to get married, but say, hey, let's practice abstinence and chastity for a while. What that could do for the 3 months or 6 months or 10 months before a wedding could be amazing for that couple. And I think sometimes we deprive people of that ability because we're not willing to lean in and have those uncomfortable conversations, which I think micro cheating is one of those topics that couples now need to have as well.
1: Right, that's huge. I would love to get your take on this, but I think that if a priest knows that a couple is living together prior to marriage, I'm not sure if the marriage is actually valid. I'm not sure if they're going
0: That's
1: into the
0: grounds
1: marriage
0: for
1: with
0: annulment.
1: annulment, right? It's null. And so is the sacrament really a sacrament at that point, and everybody's participating in it, and approving it? And so that, to me, that just that whole thing, you're getting the couple out on, off on the wrong foot. I have a priest friend who just blew me away. He had this little country parish, and these couples would come to him for marriage prep, and he would say, are you living together? And they would say, yeah. And he goes, okay, until you guys decide to live separately, I can't help you. And oh, the parents just would flip out and just gets, and he would stand his ground, knowing that, you know, he's backed by the church. He would hear it from both sides. He would hear from his superiors, but also from the parents. But he held his ground. And, you know, there were some couples who actually thanked him later. And that's the beauty of it. They thanked him that they were able to be given the opportunity, though it was painful, to do it right. That's the beauty.
0: I love that story, and it reminds me of another story because I think this is an example of our priest toeing the line and holding couples accountable for what the church teaches. I have some cousins who got pregnant outside of wedlock and before the baby came, wanted to get married in the church. And father met with them, a good family, a priest and friend of the family. He met with them, he talked with them, and he told them, okay, you can get married in the church. I see where you're at. I'm working with you guys. You know, called them to abstain until marriage and was very clear about the choices they made beforehand. He said, but you're not allowed to have anyone at your wedding and you're not allowed to wear a white dress. And guess what? I remember my cousin's like, okay, yep. Like
1: Beautiful.
0: that's the truth of the matter. So they didn't have a plug book wedding. No one was there. I wasn't there. I love my cousin dearly. I wasn't at her own wedding. And not only that, but she also didn't wear a white dress. And so I give that example because here she is many years later, more children and happily married. God is good, but I think that we learn a lot from our mistakes. And my producer's saying that's so mean. And I know people
1: No,
0: are gonna have that
1: it's
0: same
1: so great.
0: reaction. It's
1: It's so great.
0: true. And I mean, I could even look at it from an outside perspective. He said he's only kidding. From an outside perspective, like as a family member, I could be sitting here saying, well, I wanted to go to your wedding. I love you. I'm so happy you're getting married in the church. But the priest was, again, this was his way of doing it, respectfully reminding them of what marriage is, what the celebration is, and called them to humility in the midst of their situation. And while still celebrating marriage, also acknowledge the reality of where they were at in it. So, man, so many things could be discussed here, but like your story with the priest friend who is saying no to marrying people who are living together, these are situations that the church, praise God, has clear, sound guidance on. And I just want to invite you, if you're engaged and you want to get married in the Catholic Church and you're living together, you're sleeping together, it's a season, 6 months, 3 months, 10 months. I don't know how long that is before you get married. This is your opportunity to show your spouse that you are committed to only sleeping with someone you're married to. And who knows, you might be surprised. That relationship might end, or that might suddenly teach you and your spouse the incredible gift of self-control and a gift that you then have to offer when you actually do get married. 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That's Devin Shod from the Fathers of St. Joseph. You can find him at fathersofstjoseph.org. Talking about some spicy topics today, why is physical intimacy a core need for a man? Devin Shod will walk through this. We'll talk about seven benefits of physical intimacy and the three phases of a man. So stick with me today on Trending. Yeah, you can find Devin at fathersofstjoseph.org along with his books.

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10: I was just laughing. We're talking about what you're thinking about. I was just looking at some statistics that the average teenage male actually thinks about sex, the average of every 8 to 9 seconds. And not that that's as much for adult males, but it's pretty frequent. And Devin, you and I were discussing this earlier. Today's topic is, why is physical intimacy a core need for a man? We are going to get deep into the psyche, the theology of men, and why this shouldn't be looked at as a nuisance, as something bad, although it can be for the bad. Looking at this from the perspective of, I think, especially within marriage, having an appreciation as a wife for the desires and gifts of a husband, and for a husband to temper his desires is so key. Now, we know as Catholics, hopefully we know this, that sexuality is at the core of what marriage is. Every marital act or every marriage has the end of having children and educating them, which means you need to fruitfully make love to have babies. And with that comes this sexual ethic for Catholics that every sexual act is entered into both unitively and procreatively. That's for the good of the spouses and that procreatively, so that we're open to every baby that might come when we enter into the marital embrace. Now, that doesn't mean a baby will come every time. Hopefully you know that. Not everyone does. It's always funny getting to talk to teenagers and what they think. But what is key is that in good times and in bad, in expected and wanted times, but also in less than ideal moments, we're open to new life. But I think it's interesting, Devin, because I find that prior to marriage, a lot of people are usually pretty excited about sexual intimacy, and we have all these hopes and desires for one another. Men and women love each other, the differences, the titillating parts of the exciting elements leading up to marriage. And then suddenly you get married, and it's almost as if all those differences are nuisances and dislikes and grievances you have with one another. And sexual intimacy is really at the core of this misunderstanding when it comes to male-female differences. You and I spoke earlier, and you shared that sexual intimacy actually defines a man and gives him value and purpose. Can you explain how this is a case and why sexual intimacy is a core need for a man?
12: Yeah, we can begin. I think it'd be good to begin with the natural and maybe move to the supernatural or the physical and move to the spiritual. But I think that women, they are oriented toward giving life. That's what they are designed for. And a man is similar to a woman in that he's oriented toward giving life, but that life does not grow within him. So a woman, naturally, she knows how to give because that's how she is, to give another literally to the world and to give herself for another. That's what a woman does. But a man, he's kind of disconnected from all of this. That's not how he thinks, okay? So he has to learn this. He has to learn self-gift. And self-gift is learned in the context of relationship. And relationship, the most difficult relationship, really, but the most rewarding relationship for a man is marriage. And particularly in marriage, one of the most difficult aspects to navigate, but also the one of the most rewarding, is sexual intimacy. And so I think that when you look at a man, he plants a part of himself, literally, outside of himself, and yet he's still disconnected from the rest of the process. So he gives of himself, from himself, and outside of himself, inside of her for life. And that's where we get this idea, like you remember in the creation account, Adam was cast into a deep sleep, and the Hebrew is tardama. That's the word for the deep sleep, which is a supernatural slumber, ecstasis in the Greek, ecstasy. And so what does God do? God takes the rib of Adam and forms the woman, takes it out of Adam and forms the woman from it. Adam is literally outside of himself. That's what ecstasy means, to be outside of himself. And so here it is, a woman is formed from him. Literally from that moment on, Adam, in a sense, finds himself in Eve. A man finds himself a woman, and a woman is a reminder to the man always of what he's called to do. He's called to give himself to her and for her, but this is the problem. When that becomes disordered, the man resents that deeply, subconsciously. He resents the fact that he has to sacrifice for a woman, and so what does he do? He wants to use her. And so we'll see that one of the ultimate purposes of sexual union for the man, the way that God has designed this, is to teach a man to learn to move beyond himself, okay? To move beyond himself into the other. I don't know if I'm going too fast, but I just feel like that's a huge point. And that's the point I think that God wants to get across to us, is that God has created this need in a man to give himself away. Yes, he derives pleasure from it, but he's got to figure out how to temper that so that he can actually bring the woman not only physical pleasure, but emotional, intimate pleasure.
10: I think this is fantastic. You're tying the theology along with just the real material desire a man has, and how in a woman, even just the primordial example of Adam finds himself in Eve. That physicality of the reality is that Adam and Eve were naked in the garden, and that physical reality of being like a key in a lock, the two bodies coming together, actually pointed to a spiritual reality that means so much more in helping to define a man. But yet again, there's this disconnect in understanding a man's sexual drive is much stronger than a woman's. And how does that look in marriage as a part of a core need for building up the husband?
12: Yeah, so let's just try to understand the sexual drive of a man. And ladies who are listening, we're going to allow you into the craziness, the insaneness of the masculine mind, because like at puberty, a young man, he gradually realizes that what differentiates him from a woman is his sexual drive. Okay, so this is at a very human level, sexuality is so important to a man, because, and this is why guys think about things like size, strength, endurance, the ability to perform, to give pleasure. All this is instinctively important to a man, because when he goes through puberty, he believes that that part of him that differentiates him from a woman is so, it's so connected to manhood. His manhood is rooted in his sexuality. And so when he's coming to himself in all of this and recognize himself, there's two things that are going on. He recognizes that this is what differentiates him from a woman. So in his mind, this is what makes me a man. But this is also how he will relate to the woman. And this is where it can go off the rails or stay on the rails. So this is how he believes himself to be a man, in his sexual drive, his ability to perform, all of these things. However, what God is trying to do is teach him how to give. But what can happen is, in our culture, we see this all the time, because we're not formed in virtue, is that he understands as a way to gain. Because as we know, almost 100% of the time, when a guy enters into sexual intercourse, he has pleasure. But this isn't exactly the case for a woman. So this is where we've got to kind of enter into this tension of the sexual drive of man. So he has this, it's deeply connected between his brain and his loins. Seriously, reverently, he grows up with this and discovers, okay, this is a driving force in my life. Like you said, the average teenage male thinks about, you know, sex every 8 to 9 seconds. And, you know, there's hope for us as we get older. I think it's like 12 or 13 seconds, you know, later on in life. But yeah, I mean, it's a constant battle. And ladies, to understand your husbands who are trying to be virtuous, your husbands who are not using pornography, your husbands who are actually trying to uphold your dignity, this is a tenacious battle. Because if you think about this, if this is really real, which it is, a man thinks about sex, let's just give it a break. Let's just say it's maybe 12 seconds or 15 seconds. And he's trying to be virtuous. Yes. Yeah. He is under siege. The demons are battling him at every turn. He has to deal with this every minute of the day. Mm-hmm. And so I think women have so where we're disconnected from the idea of the naturalness of giving as a woman does with children, women can be disconnected from this battle that we have to be virtuous in this area, to defeat lust in the heart, to love woman properly, because we're just naturally hardwired by God this way, because we're made to procreate. That's the natural side of it. So then what? So we need to move from that natural side of that sexual drive. Now, what is God going to do through the man as he moves through these phases toward, you know, ultimate masculinity? And I don't want to move too fast, but I think that that's the baseline, you know?
10: Mm-hmm. And, you know, something that my producer said, and I hope he doesn't mind, I just threw this in, but he said, this is why work is so good for a man. Being busy with work keeps a man's thoughts more properly ordered. Exactly. And I love that Jim just said this, because we live at a time where a lot of men are very idle, both in the type of sedentary jobs that they engage in. And I know that's a real struggle for a lot of men, but also idleness in general. I mean, idleness is the devil's playground. And so that virtue of work is so key in understanding your desire and how your body works. And it all ties into one another. And I think it's fascinating too, when you look at the phases of men and how they develop. You and I were discussing this earlier about how through the phases of a man's manhood, he comes to a deeper understanding of his sexuality and how it's deeply connected to his identity.
12: Yeah, so exactly. So if we're talking about that teenage young man, or the young man who's just kind of gradually coming into the discovery of his masculinity on a very natural level, then we can, you know, we did talk about how there's got to be a preparatory stage for the virtuous guys that isn't, and this is the key. When we're preparing for marriage, men need to learn not only to abstain, because that's the negative, right? But they need to learn how to give properly. And so before marriage, this does not mean sexual intimacy in the sexual act. So what this means is that a young man has to learn how to give himself properly to this woman he's in love with for and train himself to do it not for gain, not to get something back, but out of love. I think for the other's sake, this is key, because when we get into man 2.0, that's the married man. And I think this is why marriage is so beautiful and so powerful and so important. Well, not only that God created it, I mean, but it's so powerful because literally in the Hebrew, in Genesis count, God says, it is not good that man is alone. And that Hebrew word for alone is abadad, which literally means bad. It's the only time God says that something is bad in the creation count. And what is it? When man's alone. So God wants man to learn how to live in relationship. And so when he enters into marriage, he is going to learn how to take all that masculine sexual drive, and God is going to call him to learn how to master it or to use it properly in two ways so that he can learn how to give and sacrifice. And what are the two ways? Engaging in it and abstinence. And this is really important because John Paul II said in his Theology of the Body, he says more difficult it is for the married man than it is the celibate, because the married man engages his sexual faculty but then has to abstain for periods of time, whereas a celibate man, he just abstains. And so there is this delicacy of the battle for virtue when I engage in something like sexual activity to do it properly. And so when the man engages, the married man, he has to learn how to love tenderly, respectfully, reverently, even disinterestedly, like for her, not for himself in a way, to provide her intimacy, yes, pleasure physically, hopefully, but mostly intimately. And this takes a lot of effort because he has to get beyond, we men, like you're talking about work. The reason why we love work if we're virtuous is because we're able to finish and complete, sow the seed, watch it grow, we get it done, and we love that. Well, in the sexual act, men have a finality to that. That's with the climax, and that's what happens and so that's a very sensitive topic. But the point is that men can move too fast to that end, okay, and just want to finish it, whereas they have to engage in the act in such a way where they're loving their bride tenderly and reverently and bringing her to that level of emotional intimacy that she desires. But on the other hand, he has to learn to offer his body as a living sacrifice by overcoming lust, or even if he isn't lustful, overcoming the desire to be with his wife by respecting her when she is unwilling, to love her for her own sake. Yeah. Say she's stressed out, or say her body is fatigued, or she's got a health problem, or maybe she just can't have another kid right now because she's wigged out, you know, and stressed out beyond the next.
10: There's so many things, right, that can go on that are very natural. Yeah, I think a lot of men and women have a hard time reconciling those seasons in life.
12: Yeah, exactly. But what does that do? What does that occasion do for both the wife and the man, but especially the man? It gives them a context for communication and conversation, which can lead to communion, because that's where he expresses his authentic need for her, not for sex. And this is very important. We talked about this before. Sex isn't a thing that she gives me. It is her that I want. And so it gives, when there's these struggles and these tensions, whether it's her health or whether it's him being stressed out with work and he's distant, the two can talk about this and realize that, hey, we can work through this. We can come to the center on this. We can figure out how to give to one another. And that's when the marriage really blossoms. And I really think that this is important. In the Hebrew literature, especially in the Genesis account, you know, we hear that Adam was placed in a garden. He was commanded to guard and protect that garden. In Hebrew literature, woman is often referred to as a garden. Mm-hmm. And so a man plants a seed, yes, he cultivates that seed, he nurtures her, but he wants to see her flourish and bear life. But here's the situation for the man. You look at the old Adam, he was in the Garden of Eden, which means paradise, pleasure park. Okay. And then Jesus, the new Adam, was in Gethsemane, which means oil press. And so Jesus literally, because he loved his bride so much, the oil of charity was being squeezed out of him through his self-giving. And he set that pace of self-giving love all the way to Calvary. Whereas Adam, he had the pleasure side of it. And yeah, we know what happened with Adam. He failed. But my point here is that in marriage for the man, it's going to be agony and it's going to be ecstasy. It's going to be pain and it's going to be pleasure. It's a both and. And the real man, he gradually sexual intimacy and the abstinence from it with his wife, that's the agony and ecstasy, affords him an incredible opportunity to become the man of God that God is creating him to be. And this is the key. God is cultivating in him, he's teaching him how to learn how to give, how to learn how to give, engaging in the act without being selfish and like the heathens, you know, for his own self-satisfaction solely. But also when he abstains, he learns to sacrifice for his wife. And in this is so beautiful. This is where he learns to give. And this sacrificial responsibility is the essence of a man. When a man learns to give like that, he is ready to be a real man. He is ready to go to the next level.
10: And as you're speaking of this, Devin, you are giving me so much information into the male psyche. And I think a lot of men as well who are having a better understanding of the reality of the sexual urge, but the gift that it is. And it's making me think of the paradox of the cross. The cross is both Christ's triumphant moment and also his cross, right? Like his suffering. And in a certain respect, as you're pointing to the definition of man as sex, sexuality and his urge being a part of that as God-given, you're pointing to how this is what leads him to a life of self-giving love. It leads him, as you said, to a time to indulge and enjoy out of love, but also a season to abstain out of love and self-respect as well. And if the two go hand in hand, it can be understood ideally and work toward in all phases of life. You're listening to Trending with Tim Ray here on Relevant Radio. That's Devin Shod from the Fathers of St. Joseph. We're going to come right back, continuing this great conversation on sexuality, why physical intimacy is a core need for a man, and these three phases of a man, and coming to a deeper understanding of how he relates in his life with this constant sexual urge that we know teenagers think about sex, that is boys, an average of 8 to 9 seconds. Well, men, you have a little more hope of about every 12 to 13, but why is that? Is it God-given? That's what we've been unpacking with Devin Shod here on Trending.
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15: This is Archbishop Alexander Sample of the Archdiocese of Portland in Oregon. 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O Mother of the Word Incarnate, despise not my petitions, but in thy mercy hear and answer me. Amen.
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10: Welcome back to Trending. Devin Shaw from the Fathers of St. Joseph is with me. You can find him at fathersofstjoseph.org. That's fathersofstjoseph.org. Devin, today's topic has been completely surrounding the desire that is predominant among men and how this is a God-given desire and is actually opportunity for tremendous sacrificial love. And this is why it's at the core of a man's identity. You've been walking us through, I think, really profound psychology and theology with regard to why that desire is there, why it needs to be met, fulfilled, and even appreciated on the part of women and not looked at as a nuisance or a nag, or to even look at men as less than or shame them for this being at the core of who they are. You're walking through the three phases of man, from that awakening as a teenager where he starts to understand himself and how that takes him to so much of what he thinks about and desires, to then being that man who starts to learn to have a sense of dominance and domain over why intimacy is at its core. Can you continue to walk us through these three phases of a man?
12: Yeah. So as the man, the married man, he's learned to engage and refrain, and God is giving him the grace. We have to remember that God is the one who's giving the grace. Up to us, we can't do this. This is a tall call, but God does give the grace, and God's going to give more grace than we actually can even comprehend in this area. And when that happens, that intimacy between spouses is off the charts. It's absolutely amazing. And I think many of us can attest to that. But after that, what happens to a man is kind of unfortunate. he kind of falls into decline. And at first, it feels like on a human level that his manhood is dying, you know, on a very natural level. He's losing muscle tone. He's losing his hair, perhaps. He's losing desire. His ability to perform or perform well is really diminishing. And there's a grave temptation, I think, for men to really try to hold on. They're too attached, and they try to deny that process. And so, what are we supposed to do here? I think that because of all the times of learning how to engage properly and love disinterestedly in this act, but also to disengage and refrain and still love the wife, especially love the wife, in those times where they can't come together, he in a sense learns how to be, in a way, like St. Joseph, a celibate, you know, a married celibate in a way. And in this elderly stage, a man has not... maybe he is becoming a little bit of an expert in self-giving. He's kind of mastering that about himself. And so then he becomes almost like a monk-like, a married monk-like missionary of charity, okay? So because he's not bound by what he's going to get out of anything, and he's looking to give. And this is where I really lament how we treat the elderly in our culture, because the elderly have so much wisdom to give. In our Fathers of St. Joseph groups, I'm astounded by the wisdom and the experience that comes out of these elderly men's mouths who are cramming for the final exam, yes, but they are giving themselves to these other young men with this wisdom. It's so powerful. And I think that all of us men, we need to kind of look to this final stage, if you will, which I call spiritual fatherhood. And that's the ultimate stage, is when I recognize that my goal on earth is to haul souls to heaven, is to give of myself in such a way that I manifest God's glory, that I inspire people to want to embrace the cross. I inspire people to look for the hope of heaven, to know that there is something more than what this world has to offer. And I think that when you look around, we're writing off the elderly man or the elderly woman left and right. But when you find a virtuous elderly man, you have found a sage. And that's kind of like, for me, that's the culmination of this journey, for the masculine journey of development and achievement.
10: And I love where you put all of this in, because the reality is when you talk about these different phases, some people come to them in different points in their life. Like, you may not be married when you gain a deeper understanding for the gift of it, how it is meant to be used for good, and how it is at the core of your identity as a man. Or maybe you're in a different phase when you come to understand that sage wisdom of the gift of self. And I think that that's what's so incredible about diving into why is this such a core need for men? Why is it at the core of who men are and such a deep desire, instead of being looked at as slimy scoundrels? There's actually more going on. And I think that it actually helps to point to why is such a deep temptation for men, because in a certain respect, it helps to validate them, but in all the wrong ways, and that they're searching for so much more, and that is that sacrificial love that you've indicated.
12: A husband owes his wife to love her as Christ loves a church. Christ sacrificed his body, and Christ gives his body to his bride. So Christ sacrificed body, Calvary. Christ gives his body to his bride at the Mass, communion. So a husband sacrifices his body by abstaining when his wife is unwilling or can't, and he refuses to guilt or shame her. That's Calvary, sacrifice. But a husband sacrifices his body by engaging reverently, tenderly, upholding his wife's dignity. That's communion, in that he images Christ. Now, on the wife's part, she owes her husband, through the giving of herself, an opportunity for him to learn how to love her disinterestedly, that is, without lust. And she also owes her husband the opportunities to grow in virtue by means of abstaining. So when Christ commands the couples to become one flesh, but Christ also commands a man not to lust after any other woman, it's both and, you know, so it's just this beautiful both and virtue. And I love marriage for this reason. I think it's so redemptive. And at the end of the day, we talk about how there's three purposes or two purposes. We talk about procreation and unification, but I would add a third, and I would say it's sanctification, because I just know from my own personal experience, my wife, my relationship with her, and God in all of that, man, I've experienced so much sanctification. Praise be to God. I love him.
10: I keep thinking of Pope St. John Paul II's words in Theology of the Body when he says, God assigns the dignity of every woman as a task to every man. At the same time, he assigns also the dignity of every man to every woman. But I think it's significant in understanding the dignity of every woman is tasked to every man, and the dignity of every man is tasked to every woman. That means appreciating and valuing these differences, even those differences that we really just have a hard time understanding about the other, but sometimes also an understanding about ourselves. And so I hope this is an episode that you will share, listen to, dive into, share with others on the real gift of the marital embrace, the real gift of understanding urge and desire, but also temperance, prudence, and ultimately what is meant to be the gift, the ultimate gift of sacrificial love as lived out by Christ, and how this can enter into our relationships and conversations that we have. That's been Devin Shod from the Fathers of St. Joseph. You can find him at fathersofstjoseph.org. That's fathersofstjoseph.org, where you can also find his writings as well. Thank you so much for joining us, Devin. Coming up next is the Family Rosary Across America with Father Rocky.
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4: With a look at the news from the Vatican and around the world, I'm Mary Graham with the Catholic News Week in Review. Springfield Bishop Thomas Paprocki is joining a Luther nursing home and four doctors in a lawsuit against Illinois' assisted suicide law. The federal lawsuit argues the state's end-of-life options law requires doctors to participate in or facilitate assisted suicide, even if they consciously object. The plaintiffs also claim healthcare facilities must promote the law and provide access to assisted suicide on-site despite institutional objections. Paprocki says the requirement conflicts with Catholic healthcare directives prohibiting participation in assisted suicide and the church's mission to protect human life. A similar lawsuit filed by Catholic groups in New York resulted in the state agreeing to not require the plaintiffs to participate while their case proceeds. During his Wednesday general audience, Pope Leo called on the faithful to look at the liturgical year.
5: He asked all to see the liturgical year in a completely different way, not simply as the church's calendar. So in other words, a schedule of feast days and readings and seasons. But he said that is actually a way of encountering Christ himself. Now, he quoted Pope Pius XII, who described the liturgical year not simply as a record of things that happened in the past, but as Christ himself living in his church, continuing his work of salvation.
4: Hear the entire Rome Reports with Ashley Narona at relevantradio.com or on Relevant Radio Plus. A new Massachusetts law allows abortions right up until birth. Under current state law, abortions are allowed up to 24 weeks. Abortions after that point are permitted with limited exceptions. The new bill shifts the criteria for late-term abortions from the list of specific medical conditions to a more flexible standard based solely on the abortionist approving the abortion. Keeping you connected with the church and the world 24 hours a day, I'm Mary Graham for Relevant Radio News.
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26: Franciszek Govaniczek. I've been a Catholic for 16 years, and I'm only just now learning that name. Are you familiar with it? If you aren't, I'm pretty confident you know at least some of his story. He was born in 1901 in a village in East Central Poland, and when he was 20 years old, he moved to Warsaw, married, and had two sons. He worked as a professional soldier. He defended Warsaw against the German invasion of 1939, but at the Battle of Medlin, he was taken prisoner and eventually ended up in Auschwitz.
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26: Welcome to The Inner Life and a blessed Friday to you. Thanks for tuning in for this hour of spiritual direction. I'm your host, Deacon Patrick Conley. It was there in Auschwitz that the SS rounded up 10 men who would pay for the escape of a fellow prisoner with their lives in the starvation chamber. Among the 10 was Franciszek Govaniczek. When he was selected, he pleaded with the guards not to put him to death, as he had a wife and two sons and did not know how they would fare without him. In the midst of his pleas, an astounding thing occurred. Another prisoner stepped forward and said, "Take me instead. I am but a poor Franciscan priest." Amazingly enough, the guards agreed and spared the life of Franciszek Govaniczek, taking this other man and condemning him to death. That man, of course, was Father Maximilian Kolbe. There's much more to the story, but of now Saint Maximilian Kolbe's death and of his exemplary life. But you know what? I'm going to leave that to our spiritual director to tell. Today on the program, we're joining Holy Mother Church in honoring Saint Maximilian Kolbe and looking at ways his life and death serve as examples and inspiration for us today. Joining us as our spiritual director today is Father Ryan Brady. Father Brady is the pastor of St. Christina Parish on the southwest side of Chicago. He also serves as the citywide chaplain to the nearly 5,000 members of the Chicago Fire Department. Father Brady, great to have you back and welcome to you.
6: Thank you very much. It's great to be here, and what a pleasure to chat with all of you on such a great feast day of such a great man and a holy saint.
26: Do you remember, Father, when you first encountered St. Maximilian Kolbe, or something that struck you about him maybe early on?
6: Yeah, I was 17 years old. I was doing a little retreat before we began our first year of college seminary, and we were at a retreat house near Mundelein Seminary, and we took a long walk around the lake, and it was hot, and it was just so oppressive in late August. And we made our way around the lake, and the man I was traveling with, walking with, said, let's make a stop at Marytown. And Marytown is a beautiful little shrine. It's not far from Relevant Radio Studios. And in Marytown is Perpetual Adoration, this beautiful Perpetual Adoration chapel. But it is also the National Shrine of St. Maximilian Kolbe. I'd never heard of St. Maximilian Kolbe. He was unfamiliar to me. But as a boy, I would grow up sitting with my grandfathers, listening to tell the stories of World War II. And I've always been infatuated with history and love reading history. And here was the saint who I had never heard of, who lived through that horrible time and lived through it without losing his hope, without losing his faith, without losing Jesus Christ and the Blessed Virgin Mary. And I was just overwhelmed by the goodness and the holiness of this man in that moment. And it's only gotten better and better since, the more and more I found out about him ever since.
26: Mm-hmm. Beautiful story. And what a great way to really encounter the saint right there at his national shrine. I've been to Marytown myself, and I know that you would, and I would highly recommend anyone who's in the Libertyville, Illinois area, out there in the northwest suburbs of Chicago, just to stop in. It is well worth a visit. Beautiful chapel there, as you said, and some fascinating information, especially in the area downstairs where they have a little museum on the life of St. Maximilian Kolbe as well. So you can check him out online, by the way, at marytown.com. Talking with Father Ryan Brady today about St. Maximilian Kolbe. Well, Father, that was your encounter with him. And since then, has your devotion to him grown? Have you learned more and more about him?
6: It certainly has. His perseverance, his resilience just bowls me over. Right, he's most famous for that heroic act of charity, that heroic martyrdom of charity on the last day of his life, which was 85 years ago today. But long before that, he lived a life of Christian heroism to an incredible degree. So we never want to let the way he died overshadow or overwhelm the way in which he lived. He was truly a saint long before that day, 85 years ago. The more we understand him, and we're just, you know, incredibly moved, I hope, by his powerful story, right? He was referred to by John Paul II as the patron saint of our difficult century. And he really was a great patron for an extraordinarily difficult and painful century in the history of humanity.
26: Mm. Yeah, well, why don't we get into that now a little bit, Father, from you? Take us through some of the points of his life and leading up to his extraordinary and probably more well known. His death is probably more well known than his life is. And so it'd be great to learn some details of his life, of his devotion, of his heroic virtue that he lived out, not just in Poland either, but in many other places. So take us into his life, if you would, Father.
6: Yeah, so his life was really marked by a number of wounds. He was born in Russian-occupied Poland. That's the first wound. People, his community, his fatherland wasn't able to be free. His father fought for Polish independence, and he was captured, and he was hung as a traitor to the Russian people. Right? So his father was a martyr, so to speak, for his homeland, for his country. He was one of four siblings, two of which died of tuberculosis at a young age. His brother, who survived, also became a priest. He lived a life of extraordinary love with Our Lady. Right? At a young age, he had a vision of the Blessed Virgin Mary, and she offered him crowns. Right, one was white for his perseverance and purity. The other crown was red to symbolize a martyr's death. And she offered him a choice, and he chose both. He entered the seminary for the conventual Franciscans, he made his vows, and he never looked back at doing God's will. He longed to kind of form himself to emulate the life of the Holy Founder, St. Francis, and of the Blessed Virgin Mary, and most of all, of course, of Jesus Christ. So he founded the Immaculata Movement, which focused on bringing people into a greater love of the Blessed Virgin Mary, fostering devotion to the miraculous medal, converting sinners, and opposing Freemasonry, which is a big problem at that stage in the history of the world, and particularly in his place. So he also struggled with illness. He wasn't very physically robust, but he continued to persevere. And he then began to publish a magazine for the Immaculate.

0: places across the world with the bricks and mortar monasteries and with the paper and the print that he had. But really, I think even still to this day, you know, his legacy and his impact is found through the love that flowed from his heart, right? So, example, Marytown in Liberty, Illinois, Libertyville, Illinois, a long, far away place from anywhere that Maximilian Kolbe ever visited. But the love that he had in his heart is what built an incredible place there, a pilgrimage for people to come and learn to love the Lord. So his impact is still just as strong and just as robust today as it was 85 years ago.
1: Father Ryan Brady is with us today. We're talking about the saint of the day, St. Maximilian Kolbe. And I know that some of you out there listening right now have devotions to St. Maximilian. What draws you to him? Have his prayers mean something to you, meant something to you in your faith? Have you turned to him in times of distress? And has he given you through his prayers? Has he interceded for you and you found some of his own courage, some of his own fortitude that he so boldly exhibited, not just in his offering up of himself in life for the life of this other prisoner, but in his life as well? Has his devotion to the Immaculate Heart meant something to you? Are you a member of the Immaculata himself or yourself, or do you have questions about St. Maximilian Kolbe? All these and much more we will take on your phone on your phones today at 888-914-9149. 888-914-9149 is our toll-free studio line, sponsored by the Catholic Order of Foresters. 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Well, we're speaking about St. Maximilian Kolbe, and I think we've mentioned a couple times, you've mentioned a couple times, Father, this martyr of charity. And, of course, you know, it that is exemplified in his death. But in what ways would you say that he was a witness to charity, literal meaning of the word martyr, right? A witness to charity throughout his life. And how did he fire that up in the lives of others?
0: Yeah, so you touched on it. Martyr means witness, right? And throughout his life, Maximilian Kolbe was a witness to the greater good for humanity. He was a witness for God. In his life, he prioritized God. He prioritized the ultimate good. And he promised us, he introduced us to a promise that God has for living life more abundantly in relationship with him. All that he did was to point others towards Christ. And there are some wonderful pictures of Maximilian Kolbe in the monastery and interacting with his friends, his people. And he has this joyful smile on his face. It was living with Christ that brought him great joy and brought him great strength. It was living with Our Lady that brought him great joy and great strength. And they were his best friends, and he longed to share those best friends with the world. And that's what he did. And that's the heroic witness that he had. It allowed him to grow in happiness, and he wanted to share that happy relationship with all others. And frankly, he was inexhaustible. I mean, he was just working for the good of our Lord and for the good of his church. Great picture. If you have a messy desk, there's a great picture of Maximilian Kolbe working at his desk, and there's just stuff everywhere, piled high and cubby holes and what have you. He's your patron if that's you. But it just reminds me how much effort he put into sharing the good news, sharing Jesus Christ with others, and how overwhelming that task is for so many of us, and even for him, right? But it's ordinary faithfulness. It's perseverance. It is doing the little things well. It is continually bringing all things back to God, bringing all things back to Our Lady for asking her intercession and strength. That's how he did it. That's how he lived to a heroic degree, you know, you and I can live that same way, too. He was a martyr. He was a witness to the great good of God in the world in a time where we needed to see that great good with clarity. Our times are very different, but in a way, not so different. We need to see the great goodness of the world, great goodness of God in the world. And he can be our intercessor. He could be our friend. He can be the one who points us in the right direction as we seek happiness.
1: Mm-hmm. I agree that he is an outstanding example that still is very pertinent to us today. I mean, he is a saint in times that are in living memory for some of us, and we certainly know those of us who are, you know, from the 1900s, who even if we didn't live through it,

0: remember the impact of World War II and the travesty that it was for, you know, so many people. And yet he shines out in the midst of this as someone who has just continued to give himself over to Mother Mary. It ties in my mind in with the whole message, really, even going back to Fatima, right, of the Blessed Virgin Mary, again, a key player in that role, you know, asking for prayers and consecration of Russia and that sort of thing. And then just seeing that Mary continues to play a role through Saint Maximilian Kolbe in another great conflict, the conflict of World War II.
1: Yeah, it's so interesting how history weaves itself together from Portugal to Poland to Rome to Russia, all over the place in the early 1900s. Mm-hmm. I ask people with regularity, who is the greatest saint of the last 100 years? And I always expect people to say John Paul II or Mother Teresa. They got a lot of quote unquote camera time as technology, you know, kind of blossomed in the late 20th century. People were able to see them. They were the most seen humans in the history of the world. So they are the most, you know, recognizable or familiar. But regularly people, when I ask that question, will say the greatest saint of the 20th century, Father, that's Maximilian Kolbe, of course. Wow. And I think it's just such a wonderful witness to the power of his life and how it continues to bring us to a place of conversion. Mm. He struggled immensely with the difficulties of World War I, right? He was a student in Rome, studying at the Gregorian. World War I breaks out. His father loses his life. He's dealing with a lot of great difficulties in Rome when it comes to anti-clericalism, Freemasonry. You know, these are the things that were unsettling in the world, and there was not a guarantee that all would work out well in the end for people without faith. He wanted people to have faith. He wanted to convert sinners. He wanted to take the enemies of the church and make them the greatest of saints, right? So here was a man who lived with extraordinary seriousness, and that was all before he was ordained a priest. Mm-hmm. He was ordained a priest in 1918, July 1919, after the end of World War I, he returns to Poland. He begins to teach. And even then, you know, still a lot of great turbulence in Poland. He's sick again. He has a recurrence of tuberculosis. And even in the midst of it, he's founding monthly periodicals. He's operating publishing presses. He is founding new monasteries, right? It's incredible the perseverance that he had. All of this even before he's off to Asia to found new monasteries in Nagasaki and in other places.
0: Wow. Yeah. Tremendous influence today. Maximilian Kolbe is our topic. And if you have some words of inspiration that have come to you from him and your devotion to him, give us a call, 888-914-9149. Or if you have questions about this saint of the day that we're honoring today with Father Ryan Brady, 888-914-9149. Let's take a phone call. Let's go to Jim calling in from St. Paul. Hello, Jim. Welcome.
2: Good morning. Thank you for taking my call. I guess, you know, and I so want to honor his life. This is more of a comment. My wife and I were years ago on a tour in Europe following our daughter's wedding, and we were in Krakow, and we did tour Auschwitz, and I knew about St. Maximilian Kolbe, but not in great detail. It was an experience I can't hardly even put into words what it is like to walk that way. And we had a very good tour guide who showed us, I forget the building number, but we were actually able to go downstairs where Maximilian Kolbe spent his final days. And it's no pictures. You can't take any pictures or anything like that. But to see that, it penetrated our group so much. When we were leaving the building, everybody's in tears. You just are so moved by this man's courage and what he stood for. And that's, since those days, we use him for intercession all the time. I think we also, am I mistaken, but I think Maximilian Kolbe is also the saint of addictions and things of that nature. I might have that wrong, but I think that's it. But such a moving experience, and I just wanted to make that comment that to this day still affects us. And as we did our morning devotion, we noticed it was his day, his feast day, so we prayed for his intercession again.
1: Well, that's fantastic. Thank you so much, Jim. You are right. He is the patron saint of those who are addicted, and rightly so, right? Here he is being injected with poison to take his life, and he intercedes from heaven for all those who are, you know, addicted to drugs, poisoning themselves, which kind of robs them of their dignity and their life as well.
0: Yeah, pretty impressive too. That, I mean, you do see this, that he was during that time where he was ministering to those others, that he is, I mean, his life was about one thing, and you see that emerge over and over again. Two crowns perhaps, but one Lord and one Lady, and he was all about them. Jim, thank you so much for the call. Tell you what, Father, let's take a little break and we'll come back and maybe we'll get into a little bit more of the details of his astounding death, which is really well known, but some of the things that we can glean from that for our own spiritual lives. 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
0: 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Martyr of Charity, with our spiritual director, Father Ryan Brady, pastor of St. Christina Parish on the southwest side of Chicago, also a regular fill-in for Father Rocky on the Family Rosary Across America as well. So if you recognize his voice and you're a regular listener to Relevant Radio, well, good on you. That's very good. Patron saint of relevant or patron saint of radio, Maximilian Kolbe, is our focus today. And Father, just as I teased before the break there, let's get into just outline in case people are just tuning in, or if they haven't ever heard the story. I don't think I ever get tired of hearing the story of what happened, and then take us through farther than I went in the open to the show today. But take us through and tell us what happened as Maximilian stepped in Auschwitz.
1: Well, Deacon, before I go a little further, I want to compliment you on your pronunciation of Polish.
0: Uh-oh.
1: That was perfect.
0: Was it really?
1: Well, I don't know. You're talking to an Irish guy. So,
0: yeah. Well, Conley's an Irish name, too. So,
1: yeah, you had me convinced that it was pronounced correctly. But Maximilian Kolbe lived his life, really, in the midst of turmoil and struggle. And it really reached a crescendo in September of 1939 when the German army invades Poland. And, Maximilian Kolbe, they found a temporary hospital in the convent, in the monastery, I should say. And, the Germans capture them. They have arrested Maximilian Kolbe along with the other friars. They refuse to sign the documents that the German people want them to sign, the German army. And they're released, right? But now they're under extraordinary suspicion and harassment from the Nazis. Eventually, the Nazis come back in. And in February of 1941, they shut down the monastery and arrest Maximilian Kolbe with the other monks, friars in the monastery. And eventually in May, the Germans transfer Maximilian Kolbe to Auschwitz concentration camp. He was no longer Friar Maximilian Kolbe. He was prisoner 16670. He began to minister, though, to his fellow prisoners. Some of the most beautiful stories in Christian history from the 20th century come from religious priests, religious brothers and sisters, who really minister to those who are fellow sufferers in the concentration camps. And Maximilian Kolbe is really a shining light as an example of them all. He was subject to violent harassment by the guards. He was beaten. He was lashed. He was just really treated so poorly. And he wasn't given hospital care. So he was in the concentration camp in July of 1941 when a prisoner had escaped. A prisoner escapes from Auschwitz, and the Nazis are not happy about it, and they are going to make everyone suffer. So the guards picked 10 men to starve to death in an underground bunker, and they were brought to, and I think it was Block 11. Block 11 was a place where prisoners were tortured and then eventually executed. And these 10 men were selected to starve to death. One was that man that you had mentioned, Franciszek Gajonacek, he was crying out, my wife, my children, and Maximilian Kolbe stepped forward to take his place. What a heroic act of kindness! What a heroic act of real Christian witness! Jesus offered his life for us all, and Maximilian Kolbe, he offered his life for his brother. There is testimony and accounts of what Maximilian Kolbe's life was like after that last indignity, right? He led the prisoners in prayer, those men starving to death. He led them in prayer from his prison cell. The guards came to check on him, and he would stand or kneel in the middle of the cell. He would look at those who entered. He had a serious look on his face. He was a man who was not to allow evil to be victorious, even in this most evil of places. The victory, even in a concentration camp, would be God's victory. And God is victorious everywhere we bring him. And Maximilian Kolbe, as a priest, was going to bring Christ into that place. So after the group had been starved, after the group had been deprived of water, Maximilian Kolbe and just a few others survived. And the Nazis, in their, you know, inhumanity and indignity, said, forget it, let's just execute these men and clear out the bunker for who's next. So they were going to give them lethal injections of carbolic acid. And Maximilian Kolbe is said to have raised his left arm, calmly waited for it, with courage and dignity until the last. And as I mentioned at the beginning, he died on this day 85 years ago. His body was then cremated, and that happened to be on the feast day of the Assumption of the Blessed Virgin Mary.
0: Wow.
1: His great friend and patron and companion through life became his companion in death. And, you know, you hear the stories of concentration camps, and as you get closer and closer to them, you would just feel something in the air, and there was kind of a cloudiness and a dust, and they would say that was from the cremated remains kind of being released into the air, and they would make their way up. And my thought is that as Maximilian Kolbe's ashes and his remains were lifted up into the atmosphere, they were drawn together by Our Lady and brought with her to heaven. The day she was assumed into heaven is quite possibly and quite likely, and what we hope to be the same day that Maximilian Kolbe was gathered together in heaven as well.
0: Yeah. And then skipping ahead, of course, to his canonization, and knowing that Sergeant Govinichik was present at his canonization, was he not?
1: Yeah, it's an incredible story. You know, this man, Maximilian Kolbe, stood in for this soldier, and this man had changed his life. Here was a hero who gave his life so that he may live. And that is correct. Govinichik was at the beatification for Maximilian Kolbe, and he was also there at his canonization. So it's a really remarkable story. John Paul II, on October 10th, 1982, canonized Maximilian Kolbe and declared him a confessor and a martyr of charity. And this martyr of charity category was somewhat new and somewhat misunderstood. What is a martyr for charity? But it really is, and it's always been a reality of the church, right? People have been murdered, and their lives have been taken for them while displaying Christian charity, while displaying that you know, real Christian heroism that all of us are called to. It cost them their lives. So it's not your standard martyrdom where you were murdered out of hatred for the faith, but you were martyred and your life was robbed from you, taken from you, while carrying out your duties as a Christian witness and as a Christian faithful, and as we now well know, as a saint.
0: Mm-hmm. Father Ryan Brady is with us, and we're honoring the saint of the day, St. Maximilian Kolbe, and we're taking your comments and questions at 888-914-9149. Again, 888-914-9149, or send us an email, innerlife@relevantradio.com. Back to the phones we go. Next up is Carol calling in from Albuquerque. Hello, Carol, and good morning.
13: Oh, hello. Thank you both for being here and taking my call. I knew I had to call you. About a year and a half ago, my husband and I went to a Catholic Medical Association meeting at the Mundelein Seminary. And when I noticed that this shrine was nearby, the next day I said, oh, you go to the talks, I'm going to the shrine. And so it was just began really beautiful because of adoration and mass, and the cathedral shrine was so beautiful. So I went in to listen to the documentary. People were kind of milling around, and I couldn't hear a lot, but I did hear this. And he, and you guys can confirm, but that when he would have young men who wanted to come in his order, he said, yes, but can you give your all to the Immaculata? And if not, this isn't the order for you. And a couple hours later, I realized that he was asking that of me, asking to give my all to the Immaculata. And as a convert to Catholicism, that might have been one area that I was holding back. But I said, yes, I want this, but I need your help. And that's where I've come to Maximilian Kolbe to help me to be this little child of Mary that I believe I'm called to be. And that happened at that minute. So I'm so thankful. It's a journey, but I wanted to share that with you. I also, if you guys can talk about, I know that when he was arrested, that he was had just made the understanding or given the revelation about the Holy Spirit and Mary being the created Immaculate Conception and the Holy Spirit being the uncreated Immaculate Conception. And last thing, and I'll stop, but I did hear a podcast this morning that the commander that forced so much brutal cruelty onto that camp, and that St. Maximilian Kolbe told the people around him, I'm giving my life for him. And that he did have a conversion. He did see a priest at the end of his life. Just to ask you about that and those questions. I think that's all from me.
1: Mm-hmm. Yeah, so you touched on a couple of beautiful things there, Carol. First, in your own personal witness, right? You know, the Lord has asked something of you, right? To give your heart to the Immaculata. And you looked at Maximilian Kolbe and said, I need your help. I need your help. And that is true. Each and every one of us need the help of the Lord. Each and every one of us needs the help of those heroic men and women who came before us. So that very heroic stepping forward of Maximilian Kolbe Franciszek Govinicek, he steps forward for us too. He steps forward for us too and takes us by the hand and leads us to a place where we can continue to grow in holiness. Right, his story of tremendous courage, service, love, his tremendous story of faith will be ours when we journey with him. So that's incredibly important. That tremendous courage, service, love, that tremendous faith, it's a wonder not just to us who are believers, but it is a wonder for those who are not believers. They look upon that life and say, why did he live differently than me? Why did he have peace beyond the peace that I can find? And it is a great source of conversion. I know people who are irreligious or indifferent to religion who have encountered Maximilian Kolbe, and especially at that Marytown Shrine in Libertyville, Illinois, they hear the story of heroism of Maximilian Kolbe. And it's just an ordinary human story of heroism without the faith component that they don't understand. And they're moved by it. And then that's their introduction to understand that it was Jesus Christ and our Blessed Virgin Mary who lived in his heart that allowed him to have that type of courage. And they want it too, right? Holiness is addictive. And when we encounter people like Maximilian Kolbe, it creates an abundance of good. It creates an abundance of conversion and an abundance of love.
0: Yeah, great points there, Father. Carol, great questions. Thank you so much for that. And grateful that you have experienced, too. Are you willing to give your all for the Immaculata? And what does that actually mean? And what does it mean for us today? Good things to contemplate on this, the Feast of St. Maximilian Kolbe. Thank you for your call, Carol. Let's go now to Matt, who's calling in from Pearland, Texas. Hello, Matt, and welcome.
14: Hey, thank you. I appreciate it very much. I just wanted to give you just a bit of information. I am part of the Kolbe prison ministry in Texas. And one of my Kolbe brothers' dad was in Auschwitz with St. Kolbe. And as they brought the men out, they lined them up in 10 rows. And Andy, that's my friend, his dad was two rows behind Kolbe and three behind the fellow gosh, I'm forgetting his name. But anyways, he said that Frisch, who was the commandant that was the most brutal of all these camps, he came out and he, you know, called the men off. And when he called out the man with the kids, he fell down. And that's when everybody was at attention. They were not allowed to move. But Kobe, as my friend's dad walked forward, Kobe walked forward, he said his dad saw a face on Maximilian Kobe that was unlike anything he had ever seen. It was calm. It was strong. It was God-given. And he said when he came up to Frisch, Frisch just looked at him and didn't know what to say. And anyways, it was it's pretty incredible. And my friend Andy has got to meet the man that he took his place. And he also had a bunch of stuff to say because he was very close to Kobe in their prison system. So it's really a great honor. And during our prison retreats, we do three-day prison retreats. And during that, Andy talks about Kobe. And he gives a 20-minute presentation, which, and there's not a single sound in that prison that you can hear when he talks about this whole process. It's just really incredible. I have goosebumps. I'm going to a fundraiser for our Kobe ministry. I have goosebumps just telling you guys this. It's just incredible.
1: Yeah, it certainly is incredible. You know, you mentioned Carl Fritz. What a horrible, horrible, horrible impact he had on the world, really. You know, he was allegedly one of the first Nazi commanders who suggested using poisonous gas and experimenting with gas chambers, right? Here's a mass murderer who looked upon the face of good. And, you know, that good has really carried the day, right? Maximilian Kolbe and the good that he carried with him in Christ has carried the day. You know, again, Jovinicek, who has again carried that message and that impact of Maximilian Kolbe on his own life to others, has allowed that to spread, right? Jovinicek was a special guest of Pope Paul VI when he was beatified. He was again there in 1982 when Kolbe was canonized. But even more so, he traveled the world to speak about the impact that Maximilian Kolbe had. And he said, as long as I have breath in my lungs, it's my duty to tell you about this man, to tell you about the heroic act of love given by Maximilian Kolbe. That is a heroic witness for each and every one of us that we need to hear, right? Mm-hmm. And when Jovinicek, he died in 1995, he was an old man at 93 years old. You know, he survived a lot longer than he would have if it wasn't for the goodness of Maximilian Kolbe. And where is he buried? Jovinicek is buried in the religious community founded by Maximilian Kolbe, 53 years after Maximilian Kolbe saved his life. He was buried within a community that Maximilian Kolbe founded under a beautiful headstone that is marked with you know, the symbol of the Immaculata movement. So it's a beautiful story. But, you know, you touched on it so beautifully about how Maximilian Kolbe is not some far-off distant person, right? Just because he died 85 years ago doesn't mean that there aren't personal connections to us here and now within our own lives, right? That's who the saints are, right? The saints aren't mythical creatures who live some long away place and long time ago, but they are men and women who lived a heroic degree of faithfulness. Right? Yeah. They were ordinary men and women like us who lived extraordinary lives because of extraordinary and selfless love.
0: Mm-hmm. In some of life's most difficult circumstances and situations as well.
1: That seems to be the
0: breeding ground for sainthood right there, for holiness. Matt, thank you so much for the call. Thank you for relating that chilling and moving and wonderful tale of your friend's dad who was there and saw the whole thing. We're talking St. Maximilian Kolbe today and taking your comments and calls or comments and questions at 888-914-9149, 888-914-9149, or innerlife@relevantradio.com. We've got more coming up, but we need to take a short break right now. Stay with us. We'll be right back.
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17: 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O Mother of the Word incarnate, despise not my petitions, but in thy mercy, hear and answer me. 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
0: Welcome back to The Inner Life. My name is Deacon Patrick Conley. My thanks to Charles Beery, our producer, and to Tim Hine, who's on the phones for us today, and to our spiritual director, Father Ryan Brady, pastor of St. Christina Parish on the southwest side of Chicago, citywide chaplain to the nearly 5,000 members of the Chicago Fire Department, and regular fill-in for Father Rocky on the Family Rosary Across America. He's with us today as our spiritual director as we honor the saint of the day, St. Maximilian Kolbe. Father, one of the things I really want to hit up, because I think this is what St. Maximilian Kolbe would want us to do, which is to talk about his devotion to the Immaculate Heart a little bit more, to talk about, you know, like you said, he was really getting out there in every way possible, inspiring others to this devotion to the Immaculate Heart of Mary, founding the Knights of the Immaculata, and helping people to have a greater devotion. Take us into some of the history that you may know about that particular thing, but also why is devotion to the Immaculate Heart of Mary so important, and why would really St. Maximilian give his whole life to it?
1: Yeah, thank you, Deacon Patrick. There is no talking about Maximilian Kolbe without talking about the Blessed Virgin Mary,
0: right,
1: and her Immaculate Heart. The Immaculate Heart is an incredible devotion to the Church, one that we have always, you know, really kind of cherished, the love that flows from the heart of Mary, her Immaculate Heart. You know, there's many reasons for us to love the Immaculate Heart, just as Maximilian Kolbe did, right? So when we stay close to Mary, Mary who was free from all sin, she was immaculate, right? When we stay close to her Immaculate Heart, right, we begin to emulate that spotlessness, that desire to remain unstained, right? So Mary's Immaculate Heart can help us live more purely, more virtuously, more more with piety than we would without her, right? As Catholics, we understand that she was the mother of Jesus, the mother of the church. She's our mother. And we want to stay close to our mother, who was preserved from sin, so that we can free ourselves from sin. Luke 1:28, Mary is full of grace. And staying close to her, we too can be full of grace. We can receive the grace that she longs to share with us that comes from her Father and ours. Staying close to our mother is, it's an important aspect of who we are as Catholics. And by emulating Maximilian Kolbe's love for her, we can grow in holiness. He became holy. He became who he was. He became that saint that we know because of the relationship he had with Our Lady. And so too can we. Right? So we want to emulate that intimacy, that closeness that he had with Our Lady, and also imitate that energy and enthusiasm he had for sharing Our Lady with the world. We must do the same.
0: Mm-hmm. Just it's incredible the degree to which he was so dedicated to this, and he thought that this was, and rightly so, I'm not questioning that, but he thought that this was just the way forward that the world needed and continues to need today. And I think you gave us some good reasons why we can emulate him in that. Let's take a phone call again. John is calling in from Encinitas, California. Good morning, John.
2: Thank you, and I love the Blessed Mother as you do. I write meditations to our Blessed Mother Mary. One of them is, she's there, she's always there. From the absolute abandonment of the cave to the absolute abandonment of the cross, she is here. She's always here. Blessed St. Maximilian Kolbe completed the O Mary, conceived without sin, pray for us who have recourse to thee. And he added, and for all those who do not have recourse to thee. If you can imagine him walking around the prison camp praying for the Nazis that way. Oh, Mary, conceived without sin, pray for us who have recourse to thee and for all those who do not have recourse to thee. Thank you.
1: Yeah, it's a beautiful reflection, John. We live in somewhat turbulent times, and in these turbulent times, people can't speak with each other. And these aren't mortal enemies. These are family members, even, right? Because of politics or ideas on how we move forward as a country or how we move forward as a world. And here's Maximilian Kolbe, as you said, making his way through, what's been described as hell on earth in Auschwitz, praying for those who were his captors. It's because the Immaculate Heart of Mary lived in his heart, right? That symbol of pure human love, that reality of spiritual comfort that flows from a Mary's Immaculate Heart, that steadfast faith from a Mary's Immaculate Heart can be our steadfast faith. Mm-hmm. Her spiritual comfort can be our spiritual comfort. Her pure human love can be our pure human love in the midst of difficulty. And then, as opposed to being those that separate, we be the Christians and the Catholics and the saints that draw people together. Draw people together, not around an idea or whatever, but around Christ and around the Blessed Virgin Mary and around goodness and truth.
0: Mm-hmm. The group that St. Maximilian Kolbe founded there, the Immaculata, or the Militia of the Immaculata, they're still around today, right, Father?
1: Oh, they certainly are, robustly in many places. Mm-hmm. I do make my way over to Marytown with regularity, and occasionally you'll be there and just swarms of people all over, and they're there from the mission Militia Immaculata. It is a worldwide Catholic evangelization movement, right? And they are just that, a worldwide movement, and it's a great thing to see, right? We as a Catholic family, we have. Many different devotions, many different, vocations, but so many live out that vocation in the Mission Immaculata. They wear that miraculous medal as an outward sign of their consecration. There are millions of members of the Mission Immaculata across the country and across the world. I think it's 40, 50, maybe even more countries that the Militia Immaculata is present in. So that's a wonderful thing. At the seminary, you would see a number of the seminarians who are wearing that miraculous medal pinned to their chest, right? So you know that this is not just a movement that was, but it is a movement that is. And in the vibrancy and the hope and the faith of those who are, it is a movement that always will be in our church. And that's a great and glorious thing, because when the church loves Our Lady, the church is more robust and strong. And when the church consecrates herself to Our Lady, the church will be pure and holy and who God calls us to be.
0: Yeah, excellent point. John, thank you so much for the call and a great mental image there of St. Maximian Kolbe walking around Auschwitz and praying that very prayer. So very grateful for that. I appreciate that. And if you'd like to check out the Militia of the Immaculata, check them out online, militiaoftheimmaculata.com. Well, Father Brady, we have about a minute left here before we ask for your blessing. Any suggestions you might make to people to help deepen their devotion to the Immaculate Heart of Mary or to St. Maximilian Kolbe? Any resources you might suggest? Any practices or prayers that you might suggest?
1: Yeah, it's always great to look into the readings of Maximilian or the writings of Maximilian Kolbe to see his impact, to grow in love with him, to allow the love of Our Lady to grow in your heart. You know, there's great consecration to Mary book out there that you can, you know, make that consecration and do it with your parish community. Invite your priests to allow that to be done within the community. You know, talk to your friends and family about Our Lady and, you know, bring a statue of the Immaculate Heart or Our Lady of Fatima with that beautiful Immaculate Heart, you know, exposed on Our Lady's chest there for the world to see the love that she has for each and every one of us, right? We should talk about it. We should become more familiar and more comfortable talking about Our Lady's love in a world that's really in need of it. And when we do that, we can, too, be that type of heroic, charitable Christian that God calls us to be, like Maximilian Kolbe.
0: Yeah, be it white crown, red crown, or both, we can accept those gifts from Our Lady. Father Brady, it's been great to have you on the program today speaking about St. Maximilian Kolbe. May we ask for a blessing from you as we close, please?
1: Certainly, through the intercession of the Blessed Virgin Mary, St. Joseph, our Father and Lord, through the intercession of your guardian angels and St. Maximilian Kolbe, may Almighty God bless you and keep you, give you grace, strength, charity, and love. In the name of the Father, and of the Son, and of the Holy Spirit.
0: Amen. 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Throughout the weekend, I hope you have a wonderful time, but join us again on Monday when we will be talking about sacramentals with Father Joseph Ilo. Until then, friends, grace and peace.
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3: With a look at the news from the Vatican and around the world, I'm Mary Graham with the Catholic News Week in Review. Springfield Bishop Thomas Paprocki is joining a Luther nursing home and four doctors in a lawsuit against Illinois' assisted suicide law. The federal lawsuit argues the state's end-of-life options law requires doctors to participate in or facilitate assisted suicide, even if they consciously object. The plaintiffs also claim healthcare facilities must promote the law and provide access to assisted suicide on-site despite institutional objections. Paprocki says the requirement conflicts with Catholic healthcare directives prohibiting participation in assisted suicide and the Church's mission to protect human life. A similar lawsuit filed by Catholic groups in New York resulted in the state agreeing to not require the plaintiffs to participate while their case proceeds. During his Wednesday general audience, Pope Leo called on the faithful to look at the liturgical year.
4: He asked all to see the liturgical year in a completely different way, not simply as the church's calendar. So in other words, a schedule of feast days and readings and seasons. But he said that is actually a way of encountering Christ himself. Now he quoted Pope Pius XII, who described the liturgical year not simply as a record of things that happened in the past, but as Christ himself living in his church, continuing his work of salvation.
3: Hear the entire Rome Reports with Ashley Narona at relevantradio.com or on Relevant Radio Plus. A new Massachusetts law allows abortions right up until birth. Under current state law, abortions are allowed up to 24 weeks. Abortions after that point are permitted with limited exceptions. The new bill shifts the criteria for late-term abortions from the list of specific medical conditions to a more flexible standard based solely on the abortionist approving the abortion. Keeping you connected with the church and the world 24 hours a day, I'm Mary Graham for Relevant Radio News.
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0: Good afternoon and welcome.
1: Thanks for joining me today. It's great to be here with you.
0: I really am grateful to be able to take a moment and pray with you, and of course pray with so many of my colleagues here. Brooke Taylor, of course, joins me. Nick Sentovich is on the phones, and he'll take your intentions if you don't get through on our phone lines. He is monitoring our X account right now, so if you want to send him a quick post and say, here's my intention, Nick, would you ask everybody in our spiritual family to pray? He'll be glad to do that. And, of course, you can try to get in right now. The number for the studio is 888-914-9149. 888-914-9149. Good time to get in because there's like two or three lines open right now, so you can sneak in pretty quickly. Brooke Taylor joins me right now, too. It's great to have her here with us. Brooke, good afternoon.
2: Hi, Drew. What a day we have today. Oh, yeah. Maximilian Kolbe, tomorrow the Assumption. So excited to pray together.
0: And also the Martyrs of Otranto. That's another one. They were, their feast day is today. 800 men lost their life standing for the faith. So you got Kolbe, and then 480 some years before that, I think, the Martyrs of Toronto.
2: Powerful.
0: Well. So, and of course, Our Lady's Feast, as you point out. I heard your news report, top of the hour, talk about flock cameras. We just got done doing a piece on that, too. Pretty crazy stuff that's out there. But
2: great conversation, by the way. Fantastic, as always.
0: Well, thanks for reporting the news. Hey, you're right on the cutting edge of it as well. I love it. Nick and I were like, oh, I'm glad you ran that news report today. What's going on this weekend? Anything with the family that we need to pray for?
2: Yeah, well, I guess speaking of the news, I don't know if you heard, but we just also reported about Hurricane Lala coming into Hawaii. So I just want to pray for all those in the path of any storm or dangerous weather. Obviously, we have the Assumption tomorrow, and I was thinking about the Feast of Maximilian Kolbe, and many years ago being there, I think you were there too, Drew, in the cell where he inevitably took his last breath. And when we were there, it was because of our adoption of Karolina, our daughter, who was born in Poland. And we just had the most unexpected thing happen. I had shared, you know, our daughter has autism. I've talked about that, and she's 16. And just the other day, we recorded a totally silly, ordinary moment in our lives. It was maybe 30 seconds it took to record, and I decided to post and share it. And it has over a million views now.
0: Are you kidding me?
2: And I am so blown away because on one hand, it's like, you know, of all the ways I try to point toward relevant radio, to truth, right, beauty, goodness, to Jesus, and it's like, it just, nobody sees it. And then you have something like this, and there's over a million views. But
0: so wait, actually, where did you put it? Was it, is it Facebook? Is it a short? Is it a video? Is it Instagram?
2: What is it? Is. It's a reel on Instagram. And now it's going towards like a million too. But the thing about
0: it's exciting, right? It's fun to watch those numbers.
2: Yeah. And I think unexpectedly blessed because there are literally thousands of comments from families who have been impacted by autism relating to this in their own way. And it's just a reminder that you are not alone. And I thought it was kind of a thing unique to us, and realizing, and I think every day when we hear these prayer intentions, the idea that we're not alone, that we need each other, that God is working in the midst of our circumstances, that he answers prayers in ways we might not imagine. But it has been incredibly edifying, surprisingly. And I just wanted to share the beauty.
0: Well, let's
2: of the
0: do this. Let's give out your handle, and I'll plug ours. The social media guy here is like, Drew, we're going to start making you do videos. So, and I
2: it's
0: don't mind.
2: Time.
0: I did some when we were out at the Knights of Columbus, and I'm going to start to use Instagram a lot more. So if people want to follow you, how do they do that?
2: It's just the number one, Brooke Taylor. And Brooke, there's an E, B-R-O-O-K-E, Brooke Taylor. But
0: great handle.
2: I
0: got to come up with a catchy handle. You know, Drew, what's ours, Nate? Drew.Mariani or something?
2: That's good.
0: Pretty straightforward.
2: Listen, we have so many.
0: No, it's not Drew.Mariani. Somebody else has Drew.Mariani. Probably some young
2: guy. We have so many passwords and things to remember, but we can remember Drew Mariani.
0: It's the Drew Mariani show, right? Is that what you have, Nick? I don't know. Nick is handling it. But you can check out Brooke, check out me, follow us.
2: Love it.
0: Share hers. You know, the other day I was talking to Helen, one of our colleagues, and she had a sister that had struggled with, I think it was Downs, or yeah, was it Downs she had? Nick, open your mic. You can share it real quick.
3: The.Drew.Mariani.
0: Okay, if you can figure that out.
2: The one and only.
0: But, you know, she was saying the St. Blessed McGivney, mm-hmm. You know, the miracle that brought about the miracle for his beatification was a cure from fetal high drops. I shared the story yesterday. But the child was born, I think he was autistic I think it was born with autism. It was born down. So what ended up happening here was, you know, it was a message from God that there's a real dignity with those who have autism.
2: Absolutely.
0: Right? That, you know, it could have been healed just as easily, but I think the Lord wants us to see the dignity of the human person and all the love that they bring and the joy that they bring. And that's why your thing's got over 1 million hits right now, and it'll be 2 million the next time we talk. So,
2: well, the Lord works in mysterious ways, I tell you, and it's a beautiful thing to see, because we try so much to do things on our own, and you realize with God, all things are possible. So it's a good thing.
0: It's awesome. Well, Nick, anything you want to pray for as we start the chapel today?
3: Sure. You know, Drew, Elizabeth, our colleague, Simutis, who was with us for so many years, praying the chapel with you. She would often pray for Gabriel, who had you know, an amazing recovery from cancer. And his latest scan said that nothing is visible in his abdomen, which is great news. And the lymph nodes previously seen in his chest are either gone or have shrunk significantly.
2: Wow.
3: There's just a tiny spot that the oncologists are not concerned about, but they'll keep a close eye on it in the next 3 months. Yep. He's feeling better every day and can't wait to get back to his last year of middle school as a normal 13-year-old kid.
0: Brooke, didn't Praise you report God. That the other day, too, what you talked about that?
2: Well, there is a baby Gabriel, but it was a different baby. It's the one, the surrogate's baby. Yes. So
0: okay, great. A lot of Gabriel.
2: Good news all around, though,
0: great
2: yes.
0: name. You got a son name.
2: That's Gabriel. Right.
0: I like it. Not yep. bad. Well, let's pray. We'll pray for one another, and we'll ask God for mercy on this day. Let's begin yeah. in the name of the Father, Son, and of the Holy Spirit. Amen.
2: Amen.
0: You expired, Jesus, but the source of life gushed forth for souls, and the ocean of mercy opened up for the whole world. O font of life, unfathomable divine mercy, envelop the whole world and empty yourself out upon us. O blood and water, which gushed forth from the heart of Jesus as a fountain of mercy for us.
2: I trust in you.
0: O blood and water, which gushed forth from the heart of Jesus as a fountain of mercy for us.
2: I trust in you.
0: O blood and water, which gushed forth from the heart of Jesus as a fountain of mercy for us.
2: I trust in you.
0: Our Father, who art in heaven, hallowed be thy name. Thy kingdom come, thy will be done on earth as it is in heaven.
2: Give us this day our daily bread, and forgive us our trespasses, as we forgive those who trespass against us. And lead us not into temptation, but deliver us from evil. Amen.
0: Hail Mary, full of grace, the Lord is with thee. Blessed art thou among women, and blessed is the fruit of thy womb, Jesus.
2: Holy Mary, Mother of God, pray for us sinners, now and at the hour of our death. Amen.
0: And I believe in God, the Father Almighty, the Creator of heaven and earth, and in Jesus Christ, his only Son, our Lord, who was conceived by the Holy Spirit and was born of the Virgin Mary. He suffered under Pontius Pilate, was crucified, died, and was buried. He descended into hell on the third day. He rose again from the dead. He ascended into heaven and is seated at the right hand of God the Father Almighty. From there he shall come to judge the living and the dead.
2: I believe in the Holy Spirit, the Holy Catholic Church, the communion of saints, the forgiveness of sins, the resurrection of the body, and life everlasting. Amen.
0: Amen. Our next call, first call, comes from Yoli. She's in Anaheim, California. Hi, Yoli.
4: Yes, hi. I want to pray for Mitch Mitchell. His kids and grandkids are taking really severely advantage of his grandpa. They took over his own life and home, spending his money and not isolating him and not allowing no one to speak with him.
2: Oh.
0: And he's elderly, I'm assuming, right?
4: He is, and he made his will out, but they're already digging into the trust.
2: Oh, man.
0: So our money does strange things, doesn't
2: yeah.
0: it? All right. Let's pray right now for that. Yoli, thank you. Let's pray for you, too, okay? We'll lift up all of your intentions, but I do want to pray for the elderly who are being taken care of or manipulated. And I wouldn't want to stand before God as a result. I just can't imagine how terrible that is to try to take advantage of someone when they're in a more vulnerable situation like that. So, Lord, I do pray for the vulnerable. I pray for the elderly in particular, and I pray for this intention. First, I pray for all of Yoli's intentions in her heart, but you know, I just pray right now for that particular soul that you bring protection and that you allow real conversion of heart for the loved ones and those who are charged with the noble mission of providing care. And right now, Lord, I just ask for

0: Have mercy on us and on the whole world.
1: For the sake of his sorrowful passion.
0: Have mercy on us and on the whole world.
1: For the sake of his sorrowful passion.
0: Have mercy on us and on the whole world.
1: For the sake of his sorrowful passion.
0: Have mercy on us and on the whole world.
1: For the sake of his sorrowful passion.
0: Have mercy on us and on the whole world.
1: For the sake of his sorrowful passion.
0: Have mercy on us and on the whole world.
1: All right. Elizabeth is in Burlington, Wisconsin. Hi, Elizabeth.
2: Hi, Drew. I'm in rural Georgia, actually calling you right now on vacation with my son, Athanasius. Say hi, Drew. Hi, Drew!
1: Hey! Have fun!
2: And I'm calling you because I need prayers for help for three really big car problems that I've got. One is that right before we left for this vacation, my car broke down. It's been with the mechanic ever since, and they're just scratching their head what's wrong with it. So I need God's light and guidance with what to do with my car. The second one is when we booked this trip, we were supposed to have a ride to and from the airport, so I had us leave from O'Hare, and we're going to arrive in Midway, and then my ride fell through, so a car that I borrowed is parked at O'Hare, and we're going to arrive at Midway, and I don't know how to get back tomorrow. Mm-hmm. And the third one is I borrowed a car from somebody else to take to O'Hare, and because I wasn't used to that car, I left the daylights on when I left it, so the battery's going to be dead when I get back to it tomorrow evening. And I've got one of those self-charging kits in the trunk of that car, and I really pray to God that it works, that I don't have to call for some roadside assistance at O'Hare Airport on a Saturday evening.
1: Yeah, but they'll help you there. If that does happen, you get your car, your battery's dead. Reach out to them. They'll come and charge your car, so we can solve that issue. It might be a little bit more of a delay for you, but let's pray for these other issues. Mm-hmm. Elizabeth, my heart goes out to you. I've never heard of so many car problems. Especially when you're traveling, it's a difficult thing. But I believe prayer changes things. So we will bring your intentions right now to the Lord. I'm going to ask everyone who's praying, you know what it's like to have car issues, car problems, to travel, to have these obstacles. So let's pray for our sister in the Lord right now. And we'll pray for the mercy of God in the season of repeated frustration for this woman and for this expense. One problem after another with vehicles that can just drain both your patience and your resources. Lord, you provide for the sparrows of the air. You see every burden. I ask today in a particular way that through this prayer, through the Chapel of Divine Mercy, you bring resolution, you bring provision, and you bring peace. And that when we hear back, we'll hear an amazing story of how all of these things came together for the good. Together we'll pray, Jesus, we trust in you. Eternal Father, we offer you the body, blood, soul, and divinity of your dearly beloved Son, our Lord Jesus Christ.
0: In atonement for our sins and those of the whole world.
1: For the sake of his sorrowful passion.
0: Have mercy on us and on the whole world.
1: For the sake of his sorrowful passion.
0: Have mercy on us and on the whole world.
1: For the sake of his sorrowful passion.
0: Have mercy on us and on the whole world.
1: For the sake of his sorrowful passion.
0: Have mercy on us and on the whole world.
1: For the sake of his sorrowful passion.
0: Have mercy on us and on the whole world.
1: For the sake of his sorrowful passion.
0: Have mercy on us and on the whole world.
1: For the sake of his sorrowful passion.
0: Have mercy on us and on the whole world.
1: For the sake of his sorrowful passion.
0: Have mercy on us and on the whole world.
1: For the sake of his sorrowful passion.
0: Have mercy on us and on the whole world.
1: For the sake of his sorrowful passion.
0: Have mercy on us and on the whole world.
1: All right, before we go to who's up next here? Susan, we'll go to Nick. He's right here in the studios with us. Nick, what's coming in?
3: Drew, Vicky is asking prayers through the intercession of St. Peregrine, Our Lady, and St. Jeremiah for the healing of her dear friend in her second battle with cancer. She's asking for a clear PET scan on Sunday, August 16th, that she'd be clear and not need a fourth round of chemo. Manuela is asking prayers for Raul, who is a young man who was shot in the back of the head and a bullet hit his brain.
0: Oh, my.
3: Only a miracle can save him. He says, Jesus, let your will be done. Prayers also for the family. Jeff is asking prayers for a family member, Jerry, who's in a battle with colon cancer. We're asking God for his healing hands be upon him to bring strength to Jerry's body and peace to Jerry's heart and complete healing according to God's will. Bill and Marilyn are praying for Patrick and Eva in Ireland, who have been trying to conceive a child for many years. Finally, Jeannie's asking continued prayers for 39-year-old son Eric with a massive tumor in his chest for complete, astonishing healing.
1: Let's pray for that. You know, I was thinking about a friend of mine whose son had a gun accident, and he had a bullet that went into his head. He lost his vision as a result of it, but the bullet was lodged in part of his brain, a piece of the shrapnel there. And I remember it was Easter Friday morning, he called me, my friend. This is

0: couple of years later. And he is a gastroenterologist. His friend is a neurologist. And they had no idea that the young, his son, we've been praying for him. We've been praying for healing for him. They've turned to now to Sturdell and others. He felt like he had to blow his nose. And he ended up blowing his nose. And out of his nose came that bullet. And the doctors, these guys, have no idea. It wasn't in the nasal cavity. It was lodged in the brain. And the only explanation is God.
1: Wow.
0: So when you hear about stories like that, you know that God can do anything. I mean, he can do anything, and yet I think so often we limit him. So let's put this all in the hands of the Lord, and we'll ask God for all the intentions. All of us are uniting in this chapel together for our own heart and our own intentions, and we all have, I know, a lot of needs. Susan is in San Miguel, California. Susan, thanks for joining us.
2: Hi. I just was calling with a praise report. I haven't talked to you, but I've called 4 or 5 times and left messages on the on the app. That my 3 weeks ago yesterday, my first grandson was born. They had to resuscitate him. He was taken to Christus Hospital in San Antonio, Texas, and the doctors told my son and daughter-in-law that there wasn't much hope.
0: Yeah.
2: And he's breathing on his own. He smiles, and his parents swear he laughs.
0: That's great.
2: And he's learning to breastfeed, and he's going home this week.
0: How beautiful. Praise God. Congratulations. I'm so happy.
2: It was nothing but a miracle all the way through.
0: And your prayers. I mean, God hears prayers, and that's your great-grandson, right? Your great-grandson's?
2: No, my first and only grandchild.
0: Oh, your first and only grandchild. Congratulations. Let me just tell you, Susan, it's a game changer. Your life will now change. Yeah. There's something about those grandchildren. You talk to any grandparent that's out there. And those prayers of yours, I know they played a big role in bringing about his healing. We thank you for your mercy. We entrust to you our hearts. We give you praise as we pray. Eternal Father, we offer you the body, blood, soul, and divinity of your dearly beloved Son, our Lord Jesus Christ.
1: In atonement for our sins and those of the whole world.
0: For the sake of his sorrowful passion.
1: Have mercy on us and on the whole world.
0: For the sake of his sorrowful passion.
1: Have mercy on us and on the whole world.
0: For the sake of his sorrowful passion.
1: Have mercy on us and on the whole world.
0: For the sake of his sorrowful passion.
1: Have mercy on us and on the whole world.
0: For the sake of his sorrowful passion.
1: Have mercy on us and on the whole world.
0: For the sake of his sorrowful passion.
1: Have mercy on us and on the whole world.
0: For the sake of his sorrowful passion.
1: Have mercy on us and on the whole world.
0: For the sake of his sorrowful passion.
1: Have mercy on us and on the whole world.
0: For the sake of his sorrowful passion.
1: Have mercy on us and on the whole world.
0: For the sake of his sorrowful passion.
1: Have mercy on us and on the whole world.
0: All right. We'll go to Trenton, New Jersey. It's right over the border there with Pennsylvania or with Philly. Hey, Patrick, good afternoon.
3: Hi, Joe. Thanks so much for taking my call. I have 2 prayer intentions, please. We just found out that my neighbor is stage 4 pancreatic cancer. He's a local police officer. And also, my mother and I are being evicted, to make a long story short, and we need to be out within like less than a month. So we need some affordable rent somewhere, which need, you know, some help from the Lord.
0: Yeah, it takes a lot of trust right now, doesn't it? When you don't know where you're going to live and finances are tight. Patrick, we're going to pray for you, okay? We'll pray for your neighbor with the pancreatic cancer. Let's pray for you, too. And you're not alone. There's a lot of people who are struggling financially. I just want to say to you, God sees your situation. He knows exactly what you're going through. I take such comfort in Matthew 6:26, where the Lord says, look at the birds of the air, right? They don't sow, they don't reap, they don't store in the barns, and yet our Heavenly Father feeds them. So how much more valuable are you? As that rent is now coming due, the mortgage is behind, the car is not working, the bills are mounting. You know, the Lord knows that situation. He knows, and he's a God of the impossible. So we'll turn to him right now. You know, it's another great scripture. You know, with man, the situation might be impossible. With God, all things are possible. So, Lord, we give you these impossible situations. And I pray with hope and trustful expectation for just many, many answered prayers, many miracles as we pray. Eternal Father, we offer you the body, blood, soul, and divinity of your dearly beloved Son, our Lord Jesus Christ.
1: In atonement for our sins and those of the whole world.
0: For the sake of his sorrowful passion.
1: Have mercy on us and on the whole world.
0: For the sake of his sorrowful passion.
1: Have mercy on us and on the whole world.
0: For the sake of his sorrowful passion.
1: Have mercy on us and on the whole world.
0: For the sake of his sorrowful passion.
1: Have mercy on us and on the whole world.
0: For the sake of his sorrowful passion.
1: Have mercy on us and on the whole world.
0: For the sake of his sorrowful passion.
1: Have mercy on us and on the whole world.
0: For the sake of his sorrowful passion. passion.
1: Have mercy on us and on the whole world.
0: For the sake of his sorrowful passion.
1: Have mercy on us and on the whole world.
0: For the sake of his sorrowful passion.
1: Have mercy on us and on the whole world.
0: For the sake of his sorrowful passion.
1: Have mercy on us and on the whole world.
0: All right, our next call comes from California. Martha. Martha, good afternoon.
4: Good afternoon. I'd like everybody to please pray. We need a miracle. We need a few miracles. Our sister, she's going to have her third MRI this afternoon. We need healing. She has a brain bleed. If it doesn't heal, they're going to have to do surgery. And she's in her 70s and fragile. And she also needs improved in her mental cognitive abilities. And we have a brother and a niece who also have serious health issues. And two nieces that really, really want to be moms and would love to be pregnant.
0: So we could
4: have prayers from everyone.
1: Yes.
0: Well, Martha, I'm glad you got through. Right? You have your whole family, the spiritual family. There's a lot of people praying right now. So let your sister know those prayers are coming, okay? And we're going to pray together for her right now. And I'll sneak another call on this decade as well. We'll go to Livonia, Michigan. Catherine Mary, thanks for calling.
5: Thank you.
0: Catherine, I got to put you on hold because that signal is really bad. I'll try to circle back. But Nancy is in Minneapolis, Minnesota. Hi, Nancy.
5: Hi. Can you hear me?
0: Yes, ma'am. I can.
5: Okay. I just want to quickly report a miracle. I was watching TV the other day, watching a movie. I suddenly looked up at the clock, and it was 3 o'clock. And I realized it's time for divine mercy. I walked through the kitchen where I had forgotten I lit a candle earlier, and there was a huge flame.
0: Oh, wow.
5: In there that I wouldn't have seen had it not been for God's divine mercy. Mm-hmm. And I just want to thank him and share that with everybody.
0: Amen. Well, thank him for his protection. Let's pray for all of you. If you're on hold right now, if you're joining me anywhere, you're in your office, your car, your home, your hospital room, your jail cell, the Lord hears these prayers, and we are one voice, echoing before the throne of God, and his mercy is great. I want to pray for these calls we just heard, too, especially for that person with a brain bleed in a critical and frightening condition that requires care. The Lord is a divine physician, and he knows your health, so many health issues out there. He knows your finances. He's a God of providence. He's a reconciler. He knows those broken relationships that you are in. Let's trust right now, and let's pray with confidence. Eternal Father, we offer you the body, blood, soul, and divinity of your dearly beloved Son, our Lord Jesus Christ.
1: In atonement for our sins and those of the whole world.
0: For the sake of his sorrowful passion.
1: Have mercy on us and on the whole world.
0: For the sake of his sorrowful passion.
1: Have mercy on us and on the whole world.
0: For the sake of his sorrowful passion.
1: Have mercy on us and on the whole world.
0: For the sake of his sorrowful passion.
1: Have mercy on us and on the whole world.
0: For the sake of his sorrowful passion.
1: Have mercy on us and on the whole world.
0: For the sake of his sorrowful passion.
1: Have mercy on us and on the whole world.
0: For the sake of his sorrowful passion.
1: Have mercy on us and on the whole world.
0: For the sake of his sorrowful passion.
1: Have mercy on us and on the whole world.
0: For the sake of his sorrowful passion.
1: Have mercy on us and on the whole world.
0: For the sake of his sorrowful passion.
1: Have mercy on us and on the whole world.
0: Holy God, holy mighty one, holy immortal one.
1: Have mercy on us and on the whole world.
0: Holy God, holy mighty one, holy immortal one.
1: Have mercy on us and on the whole world.
0: Holy God, holy mighty one, holy immortal one.
1: Have mercy on us and on the whole world.
0: Eternal God, in whom mercy is endless and the treasury of compassion inexhaustible, please look kindly upon us and increase your mercy in us so that in difficult moments we may not despair nor become despondent, but with great confidence submit ourselves to your holy will, which is love and mercy itself. Jesus, I trust in you. Jesus, I trust in you. Jesus, I trust in you. Our Lady, Queen of Heaven,
1: pray for us.
0: Our Lady of Good Help,
1: pray for us.
0: Our Lady, Reconciler of Peoples and Nations,
1: pray for us.
0: Our Lady, Guadalupe,
1: pray for us.
0: Virgin Most Sorrowful,
1: pray for
0: Virgin
1: us.
0: Virgin Most Powerful,
1: pray for us.
0: St. Joseph,
1: pray for us.
0: St. Faustina,
1: pray for us.
0: St. John Paul II,
1: pray for us.
0: St. Peregrine,
1: pray for us.
0: St. Jose Maria Escriva,
1: pray for us.
0: The Martyrs of Otranto, 800 of them died on this day. Pray for us.
1: Pray for us.
0: And Brooke, I know you're going to throw out Max, right?
1: St. Maximilian Kolbe.
0: Pray for us. And Blessed Sopochko and all you angels and saints, please pray for us. In the name of the Father, and of the Son, and of the Holy Spirit, amen.
1: Amen.
0: Brooke, thanks. great to have you here.
1: My pleasure.
0: I'm going to follow you on Instagram. All right,
1: so. Ditto. I think I already do follow you.
0: Well, thank you. I'm such a rookie at it. I'm so bad with social media. I hardly ever use it, you know.
1: That's probably not a bad thing.
0: It takes a lot of time. I mean, a lot of people are on it. You're great at it. So I'm going to try to do a few more posts for people. Some will
1: Please
0: be inspirational.
1: Do.
0: Some will be related to St. Faustina. Yeah. Some will be information and some will be insights. So it's going to be a mix. So I look forward to checking it out. I'm going to see what you have there.
1: Sounds great.
0: All right.
1: Thanks, Joe.
0: Thanks,
1: have
0: Brooke.
1: A great weekend.
0: It's Brooke Taylor. You can check her out. Okay. And follow both of us on Instagram. All right. Nick, what's the name of our Instagram handle? The.Drew.Mariani. Yeah, some young kid has Drew.Mariani. So I'll have to get the other. So anyway, my other handle was DrewJ.Mariani. Named after Joseph, of course. Hey, I got to take a short break. When we come back, you know, we know Colby's story, right? Powerful, powerful story. Do you know the story of the martyrs of Otranto? And you talk about how God works. We pray for miracles here in this chaplet. There was one man out of these 800 that went to his death, and something bizarre took place with his body. We'll tell you this story when we come back. Don't go away.
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0: Hey, thanks for joining me today. You know, what a great feast it is. I just got back from Poland not that long ago. Some of you traveled with me. It was a great trip we had together. And one of the things we did, we were able to walk in to the concentration camp of Auschwitz, which was just a sobering experience. And I would argue every human being should see what these concentration camps are really about. You know, we could talk about walking in the footsteps of Christ or, you know, seeing nature and some of God's creation, but there's something haunting about man's inhumanity to man and how that evil, as great as it was, probably some of the darkest evil of the 20th century, it's always limited by God's mercy. And that's what John Paul II said. He says, you know, evil is limited by God's mercy. Colby, of course, laid his life down. There was another series of martyrs that took place. Maybe I should share both stories with you. I was going to share with you just the story of the martyrs of Otranto. But let me bring you back in time, because there's another great story too. If you're not familiar with it, I just assume everybody knows kind of what I know. And what ended up happening was, and I know you know the story of how the Second World War unfolded and the type of rounding ups that had taken place. There are certain dates, I feel, in the church calendar where heaven seems very close. And this August 14th really is one, because I love St. Maximian Kolbe. Today the church celebrates this Polish Franciscan priest who found himself in this death camp. It was 1941. World War II had been raging at this point in time. And it's a horrible death camp. You go in there, you see, you know, just baby shoes and people's glasses and human hair. And you see these wooden boards that people would have to go to the bathroom on and torture, you know, the areas where Dr. Mengele would torture patients or people would be executed. I mean, it's like glimpsing at hell. Really, it's like going in there. You could feel the souls that had cried out there, both in pain. So Colby was arrested. He was this Franciscan. And the rule inside this camp was that when a prisoner escaped, 10 men were selected to die by starvation. They had these starvation bunkers. You couldn't even sit in these starvation, but you could. I mean, they're very compact places, right? And most people who were in the starvation bunkers, it was vile, right? I mean, you had no food, no water. People would scream and cry, and it was a torturous death. One of the men, somebody tried to escape, and there was a fellow prisoner who, when they lined up all of the different prisoners, was selected to die. And he cried out, "Please don't. I need to live. You know, I've got a wife and a child." And Maximilian Kolbe was in that lineup as well. He wasn't chosen to die, but when he heard this man's cry, he offered his life up for a man he barely knew. He sacrificed his life so that another could live. And I'm always so impressed by that. And so he knew his death would be horrible. No more water, no more food, absolute torture. In his death cell, they said they heard songs, beautiful hymns rising. From other death bunkers, there were vile curses and blasphemies and all these things. He went into that death camp, that death chamber, and he laid down his life for this man. It's an unimaginable act of love. It's what Christ did, right? He entered that starvation bunker, and according to accounts, you know, in his final days, he ended up transforming that terrible place through prayer and through witness. And all the men in that bunker died with him. On August 14th, he was the last survivor, and he was killed by lethal injection. And that's why he's the patron saint of drug addicts. And, you know, I often think of the scripture associated with his life, that no one has a greater love than this, than to lay down his life for one's friend. But there's another remarkable story, and Dr. Matthew Bunsen is going to be joining me to talk about this. It happened on the same day, on August 14th, 1480. And you have to go back, I think it's 461 years. And there was another group of Christians that faced a similar challenge. They were facing death. The Ottoman army had captured a little town in southern Italy. It was called Otranto. And this battle raged. When Dr. Bunsen joins me, he can give you all the details. I'll give you the thumbnail of this. There were about 800 men who survived this invasion. And they were lined up, and they were ordered by these Muslims to renounce Jesus Christ. If they didn't, they'd be put to death. And imagine this. You're a man, right? Your wife and your daughters are now going to be sold into slavery, and more than likely, probably sexual slavery. Your sons, probably into slavery as well. All you have to do is deny Christ. But they chose not to do that, knowing that they would die that day and that their family would become slaves. There was an ordinary tradesman, a guy named Antonio Promaldo, and he rallied those 800 men. And this comes from a Vatican account of the calls for this man. His calls is now underway. Promaldo, he came out and he says that they would rather die than deny Jesus Christ. And 800 men stood firm on that day. They were marched to the Hill of Minerva, and they were lined up, and they were beheaded one after the other. Now, can you imagine this, seeing blood just soak the ground, one head after another rolling? They were all killed. And something extraordinary happened. According to tradition, this guy, Antonio Promaldo, he was beheaded. He was one of the first to lose his head. And one of them had his body stood up with no head. And it remained standing. So the Muslims tried to knock the body over. They could not move this body. No matter how many men tried to remove it or horses, nothing could remove the body of Antonio Promaldo. And he stood there erect. And what ended up happening, it inspired many of these men who one after the other would lose their heads. And it remained standing until the executions were completed. But you imagine being the 799th or the 800th guy. All these guys have died before you, and you're the last guy, and you put your head down on that chopping block. Well, I love the story because that's the witness. They say the blood of martyrs, right? It waters the seeds of faith. It brings about conversion. It's the seed of the church, really. And the story, there was an Ottoman executioner that was there, one of these guys that were taking off the heads. When he witnessed the courage of these men who are willing to die for Jesus Christ, who are willing to allow their women and their children to be sold into slavery, he converted on the spot. So they gave him a choice too. You'll be killed or deny Christ. And he didn't lose his head. He was put to death by being impaled. I can't think of a more horrible death. Can you imagine having a spike put through you and you hang on this spike, this pail, to the blood drains from your body, to you bake in the hot sun, to you die of dehydration, to the birds pick at you? I mean, think of how horrible it is to be impaled to death. Now, whether you were standing on the Hill of Minerva in 1480 or inside the starvation bunker with Kolbe and Auschwitz in 1941, the question for all of us, I think, remains the same. What is your faith worth? Right? What is your faith worth? We may not be impaled and we may not be beheaded, but we are all challenged, right? We are all challenged. There'll be a moment where you are challenged to be a witness for Jesus Christ. You'll have a moment that your faith will cost you something, and maybe you're going through that right now. Are you speaking truth to those children right now that are cohabitating? Are you speaking truth? Are you willing to, feel the uncomfortable nature of speaking truth, that person living in a disordered relationship, maybe the same-sex relationship? Are you willing not to maybe go to that wedding? Or are you willing to stand up at work when this woke ideology or people are championing something like the culture of death that you know is wrong? Maybe you'll have to defend the truth when everyone else remains silent. Maybe you're going to have to remain faithful when God seems absent. And maybe you'll be called to sacrifice something precious to you for somebody that you love. That's what happened on this date. It's an incredible date. It's one of my favorites. You will not probably go to a starvation bunker. You probably won't lose your head or be impaled. But remember the 800 men who did not abandon Christ. Remember that Franciscan priest who stepped out of line. He didn't have to do that either. And he said, take me instead of this man. He died so someone else could live, and we're called to do the same thing spiritually. We're called to speak truth and to sacrifice so that others may live eternally. So these feasts come on a great day. They come on the eve of another great feast, right? This is August 14th. And I think of the August 15th. Tomorrow's a beautiful marrying day. It's the Solemnity of the Assumption. I won't be on the air tomorrow, so we can't talk about it. But Maximilian Kolbe loved Our Lady. And I don't know if you've ever done the De Montfort consecration. There's a Kolbe consecration. He loved her so immensely. He was given a vision of her when he was a young boy. And she came to him and she asked him to choose one of two crowns. And he says, I'll take both. One was a crown of purity. The other was a crown of martyrdom. And he died, you know, really holding both those crowns. Kobe loved Our Lady so intensely. And, of course, you know, I do, too. I know you probably do, too. Our Lady was assumed body and soul into heaven and on this great day. So, you know, turn to Our Lady in a particular way that you may draw closer to her son, that you may have the courage to speak truth, that you may be a witness to your family and those that you love, that you will never compromise your faith, because it's easy today in our culture to do that, right? And celebrate the day. Pray the rosary with Father Rocky. He prays it live every single day at 7 o'clock. You can pray tomorrow in a special way on that. And maybe one day you, me, and many of those others will meet in heaven, right? We're on that road to eternity. And these saints, they inspire me. I'm going to take a short pause. When we come back, we could talk a little bit more. I gave you the thumbnail on a lot of those stories. There's so much more detail that we could dive into. But we got a lot to talk about. So I'll be back with more right after this.
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0: Thanks for joining me. Let me open the phones. I want to hear from you. I just shared the story of Maximilian Kolbe. And, of course, the 800 martyrs of Otranto. I think everybody has a saint whose story seems to reach right into their life, right? I'd love to hear who your favorite saint is and why. It could also be a martyr. Maybe there's a story you know that you can share. You know, one of my other favorite saints, of course, Faustina is probably the top of the list. I love Kolbe as well, and some of these great communicators. I love St. Dismas, right? Dismas was the good thief, the guy who hung on the cross. So maybe you're doing jail time right now. Maybe you're facing some incarceration. Maybe that's in your past. Who is your favorite saint? You know, I think everybody has one. You can join me right now. Tell me who it is. Maybe it's a rare one. My mother had one. I got to try to think back to it. It was some weird saint. I'm like, who the heck is that? It was some old saint that she was introduced to when she was young. She also loved St. Martin de Porres, and I never thought much about him until I went to Peru and learned about his life. And then this guy was a powerhouse saint, off the charts. So let me open the phones. You can call right now. I'd love to hear from you. It's 888-914-9149. And I'll give you some ideas. Maybe it's St. Jude, right? Because maybe you faced something that looked absolutely hopeless. Great time to show God how much you're grateful for that miracle. Maybe it's St. Therese that taught you that holiness can be found in little things, right? Maybe you follow her little way and you've turned to her looking for that spouse or for that sign. Maybe it's Padre Pio, you know, who helped bring you back to confession. Maybe it's Colby, whose feast we celebrate, today because of his sacrifice. It makes you wonder whether or not, you know, you could ever love somebody else, love your neighbor that much. So I want to hear from you today. Who's your favorite saint? Maybe it is a martyr. And why? Did the person intercede for you? Did they come through? Was it your parents that introduced that soul to you? And, feel free to share your story. 888-914-9149. Here's the real question. I mean, what happened in your life that made that saint personal to you? What happened in your life that made that person, that soul person? Maybe you had a great conversion, right? Maybe you overcame addiction. Maybe it was a financial blessing. I want to hear your story. So let me know what was going on in your life, how you were introduced to that saint, and what happened. It's a great day today to honor these wonderful saints that have gone before us. And maybe you prayed for an impossible situation. Maybe you received an answer that you never expected. And I often say, I think the saints sometimes choose us, right? Don't you think that? Maybe that saint found you before you ever went looking for him. You know, I promote divine mercy. I knew nothing about divine mercy at all. I knew nothing about it. And I really believe St. Faustina chose me. I remember praying it at her tomb several decades ago before she was even beatified. She wasn't even a saint. She wasn't even blessed. And I was a documentary filmmaker. Never wanted to do talk radio. And I remember praying at her tomb, the site where another woman had received a complete miraculous cure from lymphedema that led to her beatification. And I just prayed that God would use me in a way that, you know, would glorify him and draw others to him. And little did I know that St. Faustina would come into my life. Not only would I produce a documentary on her, would I write a future book on her, but I would promote the devotion over the third largest radio network in the country by reach right now. So I do think the saints reach out to us, and there are many other saints. I think there are multiple saints. So, I sometimes, whether you and I make the saints feel too distant, like they're stained glass or they're statues, right? They are intimately connected to us. They want you to call out. Let me take a few calls, okay? 888-914-9149. Call now. I'd love to hear your story, and I'd love to hear what you're going through when you turn to them. Nick is in Denver, Colorado. Nick, thanks for joining us.
1: Hey, Drew, thank you. Mine is St. Thomas Becket. I always felt he was underappreciated, and the movie starring Richard Burton did it for me. And so when I got confirmed in my late 20s, I chose him.
0: So you chose Becket or Thomas Moore? Which one was it?
1: Thomas Becket.
0: Wow, great.
1: And actually, here's a funny factoid. His is the longest entry in Butler's Lives of the Saints, which I'm reading with my wife.
0: Wow.
1: It is.
0: How many pages is that? There's a lot of saints in that book.
1: It's like 9-10 pages.
0: Wow.
1: Yeah.
0: That's awesome. Father Rocky's heading to England and, to Ireland and to Scotland. I'm sure.
1: I know. I wish I could go.
0: Well, you know what? I got something to tell you. Next week, I think, I don't know if I should say this. You might have a chance. I'll tell you why. Okay. I'll tell you next week. I don't get in trouble with the management here, but just stay tuned next week. I'll share some news with everyone.
1: I appreciate
0: you. You got it. Hey, Nick, thanks for calling. Appreciate you sharing that. Love it. Mary's in Texas. Mary, good afternoon.
2: Hi, how are you?
0: Mary, I'm well. Thanks. Thanks for calling.
2: I've never gotten through. I'm glad I did. I just was listening to you talk about the saint.
0: Yeah.
2: And I just wanted to share Saint Maria Goretti. Mm. I made a Grucille back, 20, 30 years ago.
0: Wow.
2: and she was my sponsor, like our in the group that I was in, and she made a big impact on the rest of my life.
0: Yeah, she's a powerhouse saint. I mean, she's something else. Yeah. I mean, for those who don't know her story, she was stabbed to death by somebody who wanted to basically have his way with a raper. And she forgave him, and she was bleeding to death on the way to the hospital. And he'd end up doing jail time. And, of course, as you know, she appeared to him. He ended up having a radical conversion and attended her actual canonization with the mother. So, crazy story. You know, that's a story both of forgiveness and conversion. Mary, thank you for sharing that. I appreciate you dialing
2: in. Okay, and also Mother Teresa. She's just a big, I just wish I could be just like her. You can't even, you know, she just does so much. I wish I had more of her ways. And
0: how can you not love Mother Teresa, right? I mean, I need to work on my own heart. I mean, that you talk about compassion. That woman who saw the squalor and the filth and the most rejected of all people, it was truly Christ to them. Yeah. She ministered to them with unbelievable love and really is an example to all of us. You know, it's difficult for a lot of people.
2: Thank you for taking my call. God bless you and everybody there. And I really have enjoyed listening to you guys.
0: Thanks, Mary. Well, call again. You're always welcome here, okay? Appreciate it.
2: Okay. God bless you.
0: Ciao.
2: Okay.
0: Shelley's in Westminster, California. Shelly, thanks for dialing in. Good afternoon.
3: Good afternoon, Drew. Hey. My saint is Saint Monica because she prayed for her son. And I don't have any kids, but I have a brother who decided to be an atheist, cut himself off from the family. So last year, I got my mom and all my siblings together, and we agreed to pray and fast every single week for the soul of my brother. And it's been a year. He went from atheist to agnostic, and he started talking to us, but we're still continuing to pray. And we've seen a lot. God's given us grace to see a lot of, you know, him moving forward.
0: Well, Shelley, first of all, great saint, because as you know, Monica paid 17 years, a long time. It was over a decade and a half that she prayed for Augustine, who would become one of the great doctors of the church, right? He went from father and child out of wedlock and, you know, really buying into a lot of heretical thought to becoming one of the great minds of the church. So I guarantee you this, and I'll give you words of encouragement. You keep praying for your brother. You keep praying and fasting. I have no doubt whatsoever your brother's conversion is going to come around, and it will be profound, right? He'll be a witness for other people. So, Shelley, thank you. I appreciate you calling. Can't wait to hear how that story works out, okay?
3: All right, thanks.
0: Hopefully it won't be 17 years. Hey, let me go to the next call. Martha is one of my saints because this is a powerhouse saint. She's in East Chicago, Indiana. Martha, good afternoon.
4: Good afternoon. Thank you for taking my call.
0: Hey. So who's your favorite?
4: It's St. Martin Porres.
0: Oh, yeah.
4: But it's basically my mom and my grandmother.
0: Yep.
4: When my uncle was born, he couldn't speak. I think he was sick and he couldn't speak. So she prayed to St. Martin of Porres that if he would speak, he would name him Martin. And that's my Uncle Martin. Wow. And then when my mom came as an immigrant, she didn't know the language. She came to Milwaukee to find her aunt. And she said that when she was standing there, she was scared. This man, and he was a black man, and the colors of his clothes were those of St. Martin.
0: Yeah.
4: And he asked her for that note that she had.
0: Wow.
4: He put her on a cab, and she got to my aunt's house.
0: Wow.
4: She had a little statue. She passed away in 2022. Yeah.
0: Well,
4: but I have a little statue that she had of St. Martin.
0: You know what I love about that story, Martha? Because I think she encountered Martin DeBoers. And I'll tell you why. He was known for having all these kind of super, you know, preternatural type of gifts. Bilocation is one of those. So for those who don't know what bilocation is, it's the ability to be in two locations at once. Padre Pio would be seen in different places, Maria Esperanza, some of these saints. St. Martin de Porres, witnesses claim that Martin would appear in places far from Peru where he lived. This is a guy who swept floors and emptied bedpans. He had a very modest life and was not very educated. And yet there's a competent eyewitnesses who've seen him from Peru to Mexico to China to Japan to North Africa, despite never having ever left that country. And some accounts describe people recognizing him and then later discovering he'd supposedly been in his monastery at the same time. I believe that he, you know, it didn't stop when he died. I really believe that these saints can also make visitations and came to the rescue of your mother, especially since she had devotion to him. He's a powerhouse saint. He was known for miraculous healing. He had knowledge. He could seemingly, you know, he had knowledge he couldn't have possessed. It's infused knowledge. He knew that somebody was sick or troubled or in need of, without ever having been told. He was seen elevated in prayer. He had this gift of levitation or ecstasy. Whenever he entered the deep, deep prayer, he would float off the ground. And he became so absorbed in contemplation that he was unaware it was happening to him. And he had great gifts with animals, too. There's tons of story regarding him, and that's just some. I've got to leave it right there. Turn to the saints. Today, we remember the martyrs of Otranto. We remember Maximilian Kolbe. Tomorrow's the feast of Our Lady's Assumption. And we're all going to be united, hopefully, one day together in perfect unity. You need a miracle in your life? Ask them to intercede. News and headlines are straight.
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8: With a look at the news from the Vatican and around the world, I'm Mary Graham with the Catholic News Week in Review. The biological parents of a baby boy born to a surrogate in Texas who refused to have an abortion they had asked for now has custody of the infant as he undergoes medical care for a serious but treatable heart condition. McKenna West, a nurse from Alaska, traveled to Texas to give birth to the baby because Texas law would protect him. West's lawyer, Lincoln Wilson, told the New York Post, West is seeking custody of the child because she gave birth in Texas. And in Texas, if you give birth to a child, it's your child. He said Gabriel's LA-based biological parents currently have custody because of a California order he considers void, noting once the California judgment is removed, West is the mother under Texas law. Following the passage of abortion up to birth in Massachusetts, Archbishop Richard Henning put out a statement condemning the grave offense against the sanctity and dignity of every person. However, Catholics across the country are calling on the bishop to go further and excommunicate Massachusetts Governor Maura Healey for signing the bill into law. Approving the radical abortion law is Healey's second egregious offense against the faith. She professes to be a Catholic, yet she is also in a same-sex relationship. The Trump administration is providing nearly $2 billion to faith-based community organizations for help and humanitarian aid in more than a dozen countries. The funding follows major USAID cuts and is part of the State Department's America First Global Health Strategy. About $1.4 billion will support roughly 2,500 faith-based hospitals and clinics, while $538 million will go towards humanitarian crisis assistance. Recipients, including organizations such as World Vision, Samaritan's Purse, and other Christian aid groups. Funding is expected to support crisis response. Keeping you connected with the church and the world 24 hours a day, I'm Mary Graham for Relevant Radio News.
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6: And the Pentagon releasing the fifth new batch of UFO files, which includes multiple documents, images, and videos. The files include a report from a former military pilot who noticed a massive object covering the stars.
27: It's the Drew Mariani Show on Relevant Radio.
0: Yeah, well, hey, thanks for joining me. Let's talk about this. Dr. Diana Palsuka is going to be stopping by. She just did a hit with Joe Rogan 2 weeks ago. She's been a great contributor to the program over the years, taking a look at so much of the developments that we're seeing now with so-called UFOs or UAPs. This stuff used to belong to science fiction and conspiracy theory, but now the Pentagon is releasing videos, and we got witness interviews and military reports describing objects that investigators still cannot explain. And we can talk about it. I want to get your experiences, too. One pilot described something enormous. Also, they're seeing these triangular type of objects silently passing, like over Afghanistan, literally blocking out the stars. Like, yeah, what is that, right? Another military encounter involved roughly 25 unidentified objects. So what exactly is the government releasing? What do they want us to know? And perhaps just importantly, why are they telling us this now? So this is fascinating stuff. Today, the Pentagon has a government office actually dedicated to investigating them. And a little bit earlier in the month, the Pentagon released 41 files with what the government now calls unidentified anomalous phenomena. The new term is UAPs, right? And we've talked about this. This is the fifth release of the documents under the executive order by President Trump earlier this year. And he wants these federal agencies to, make up additional. He wants to make these UAP materials public. So CBS News was reporting that the documents span just an extraordinary period, all the way back to the 1950s, right, up to 2026. And they include material from the Pentagon, from the FBI, from the CIA, from the State Department, and even the Executive Office of the President. And some of this stuff to me is just fascinating. One report described a September 2021 encounter that involved an ACJ-130J gunship over the Gulf of Oman, and special operations personnel, these are competent people, right? They reportedly observed 25, and not one, not two, not some flicker, 25 UAP encounters during live fire exercises. And according to the intelligence report, the objects appeared as, and this is weird, and I want to talk to Diana about this, because they appeared as orbs. And when I see this orb stuff, suddenly I get spiritual. I'm thinking, we see a lot of that stuff around the occult, right? They appeared as cold orbs, and they traveled at speeds from 250 miles to 1,300 miles per hour, and they flew in formations and apparently maneuvered aggressively. So if this is foreign actors' technology, we're in trouble. And investigators have not resolved the incident. And there are many other accounts. I could spend the half hour just talking to you about them. But let me welcome to the program the author of a brand new book, Dr. Diana Palsuka. She's a professor of religion at the University of North Carolina at Wilmington. She specializes in Catholic history. She's the author of American Cosmic, UFOs, Religion, and Technology. Her latest book, you can add to your collection, I have both of them, is The Others, UFOs, AI, and the Secret Forces Guiding Human Destiny. Doctor, great to have you with us today. Good afternoon.
2: Yeah, thanks, Drew. I always like being on your show. It's so fun.
0: Oh, it is. I love having you here. I mean, this is just a great topic to talk about because you're so, I'm not going to say you're vague on it, but I know people press you on the spiritual aspects of this. People press you on whether or not this is alien technology, And you have a way of kind of, I don't know, handling it all. Your book, by the way, correct me if I'm wrong, but I understand it is on the bestseller list already, New York Times.
2: Yeah. So it was released July 28th, and within a couple days, it was on the New York Times bestseller list, and I was really happy and shocked, frankly.
0: Wow! Congratulations. That's a real accomplishment. And I know the sales are going to continue, that's for sure. Well, let's start with the basics right now. Let's start with what strikes you most significant about the latest batch of UAP files. And, of course, you can reflect back on release 1 through 4 too. I mean, this is the fifth batch, but maybe you can answer this for me too, because I don't know why now. Why is the government releasing this? Some people speculate it's to prepare us for something bigger, that they're getting more intense. Maybe there's something they know that we don't know. Maybe there's something else behind this altogether. So what do you make of the releases? What do you make of the latest batch? And why now?
3: Yeah, that's such a great question. So the why now question, I'll answer that. And then, of course, this is my opinion based on doing this research since 2012. Okay, so the why now. We are in a space race. The United States is in a space race with other countries, China, Russia, and other countries too, India. And so, you know, I think that I wouldn't call it a pact, but there was an agreement between Russia and the United States about what people saw in space. So I talked to astronauts and, you know, a lot of people, astronauts have to sign NDAs when they go into space because of the things that they see. So I don't know what they see. Some have told me So the thing is that now that other countries, astronauts are in space and they have rovers in space and all kinds of things that, you know, can take photos and videos and data, they're going to see what we've been seeing, what us and the Russians have been seeing. So it's, in a sense, we have to come clean. And I think that this, this, you know, government disclosure is about that coming clean. I also, though, Drew, there's some aspects of the phenomena that are truly weird. So you mentioned the orbs.
0: Yeah, right.
3: So, you know, and so listen, I was on Joe Rogan last week, right. And a week prior to that, J.D. Vance was on Joe Rogan. Now, J.D. Vance is our vice president. He's Catholic. And so they, you know, Joe likes to talk about UFOs. It's one of his favorite topics.
0: Sure.
3: So he talked to J.D. Vance. And I listened to this because a couple of weeks ago, J.D. Vance was in the news for talking about UAP and basically making the claim, well, I think that they might have something to do with demons and so forth. So, you know, this, of course, was misrepresented in the media and kind of sensationalized. So I listened to what he said, and I thought, well, this, of course, makes sense because Catholics have always had, and I've talked about this on your show before, Drew, we've always had these categories for understanding anomalous phenomena that's not necessarily from God, okay? And we will call this, we call this the preternatural. So Thomas Aquinas talked about this. You know, it's within our tradition. So J.D. Vance was basically trying to articulate this, but everybody got it wrong, you know, because they you know, who's going to know what that is? So on Joe Rogan's podcast, I went into that. I said, well, you talked to J.D. Vance, and Joe was basically saying, I don't think they're demons, or why do you think they're demons? And J.D. Vance was basically pushing back, well, I think they're demons, but I can't really explain why. So in a sense, I was able to make that complicated idea a little more, you know, I was able to clarify that within, you know, in terms of talking about the Catholic tradition.
0: I don't mean to cut you off, but can you expand on that for those who are listening? I mean, I know a lot of people want to say, hey, these are clearly extraterrestrial, but you see a spiritual dimension to these.
3: Yeah, I don't. Listen, when I first started to study this, I didn't expect to find any spiritual dimension to these. In fact, I didn't believe in UFOs. And then I got the shock that the government was actually studying UFOs, and several of the people working for the government also came to talk to me about it and worked with me, too, to look at data that I had. And they were looking at my data. My data, what is that? I'm looking at angel contact events. I'm looking at saints who have levitation experiences, mm-hmm. and Catholics who see what they think are souls from purgatory and orbs and things like this. So they wanted to see what this was in the historical tradition. So, you know, they didn't know either. So that's when I began to understand that, you know, the pilots were having experiences that were not supernatural, but like paranormal. They were having, you know, people were having these experiences that looked weird. And so when I started to look at the tradition of the preternatural within the Catholic, you know, our Catholic tradition, I began to see that there were correlations between those. And so that's what I think is going on. There's some connection. There are things that can appear and disappear, which is what they see. Yeah. You know, how can we explain that? They don't look to be physical like we understand our physical universe.
2: And there are a lot of other elements that make them seem like they're, you know, explainable within this category.
0: And I would agree. I remember watching an interview with who's the guy, Elizondo?
2: Lou Elizondo.
0: And he talked about, you know, he was investigating all this stuff. When he finally went public, he says that his family, these orbs began to show up in his home. And they would kind of harass him or follow him. And to me, that's not alien.

0: these orbs and Lou being harassed by them. That doesn't sound alien to me. I think there's a spiritual dimension to that. So why so visible? These entities don't have to be visible. What do you make of it? And has the government taken those claims that there might be a spiritual dynamic, like Vance is claiming, with any weight?
1: Yeah.
0: Or do they think, no, this is technological and it belongs either to extraterrestrial intelligences or to foreign actors?
1: Okay, well, the government is definitely taking notice of the spiritual aspects of the phenomena, which is why I met people from the government early on in my research, and I was shocked to meet them because I didn't know that they were studying these kinds of things, and they absolutely are. And the people who are most involved in this study, like Lou, yeah, and like some of the scientists that, you know, have been studying this for many, many, many years, they've had experiences like Lou's experience, and they don't like these experiences. And some of them are devout Catholics who do devotions in order to protect themselves. Wow. So they know about this aspect of it. And the problem with it, Drew, is that because we've gone into a secular age of, you know, past the Enlightenment from the 1700s, when science became the foremost kind of, you know, way framework for understanding our reality, and religion was kind of tossed aside. Right. We've lost those categories. So we need to bring them back, because the people that, you know, have these happen to them, like Lou, they're suffering, you know, they're suffering, and their families suffer from this. So I actually brought this to Joe Rogan and explained this to him. This is something that people don't want to hear, but it's something that is very understandable if you happen to be devout in a religious tradition.
0: Yeah, my guest today, Dr. Diana Pulsuka. If you want to join us, feel free to dial in. We'll take a few of your calls. The number's 888-914-9149. She's got a New York Times best-selling book that's just out. It's called The Others: UFOs, AI, and the Secret Forces Guiding Human Destiny. And just did a hit with Joe Rogan 2 weeks ago. She runs in some very interesting company. I want to hear about your experiences with a guy like Peter Thiel. I mean, some of the people you run with are fascinating. In fact, I don't want to get all over the place, but let me jump to Thiel, since he just came to my mind. He's okay. One of the richest men in the world. Why is he so concerned about the Antichrist and the apocalypse, and how does he see this stuff?
1: Yeah. So when I published, the book, the first book, American Cosmic, mm-hmm. this was in 2019, and I had a lot of people reach out to me who were interested in the topic of UFOs. And one of them was Peter, and he reached out to me, and I talked to him about it. He liked the book, and he was, he's Christian. And he and I shared a professor, Rene Girard, who is a Catholic convert and was at Stanford. And he influenced both of us in extreme ways. But like, we became, you know, at least he's a very, very devout man, Rene Girard. So, so I talked to Peter, and, so he's interested. He developed a presentation on the Antichrist, and he's interested in the Antichrist for various reasons. One being that, what is it? You know, when does the Antichrist show up? Right. Well, during the end time.
0: Sure.
1: And he's not predicting the end time, but he's basically saying, you know, what kind of time are we in now? And so that opens my book. So I was invited to a conference where he gave that talk. And so I went to the conference and I thought, you know, the talk was good, yeah, but he's missing something really important. So the first two chapters of my book, I lay out what he missed and why it's so important now. And that's this idea of the interior life. So,
0: yes,
1: you know, his idea of the Antichrist was that it was a system that would, maybe a one world government. He didn't actually say that,
0: right,
1: but he said something similar to that, and that, it would provide us with rational ways to deal with life, and it would, you know, be human centered and so forth. Like, you know, like what Catholics could think about the Antichrist. But what he didn't get at, and which I think is very important, is the bad effects of AI.

0: especially AI-powered social media, which kids are using. And what's happening is it's changing the ways in which they think. And so the interior life is something that I suggested would be the first thing that goes. If we reach a time period like the time period he's talking about. So that's really how that worked out. And
1: because you write about, just following up on that, you wrote about Monsignor Robert Hugh Benson, I think, the author of The Lord of the World, and how he depicted that the Antichrist will deceive by bringing comfort and ease to people. And I hear Elon Musk and other people, some of these AI, geniuses saying, people won't have to work. They're talking about UBI, universal basic income. And I don't want to sound apocalyptic. I think AI has tremendous potential. But to your point, AI seems to be having a profound impact on young people willing to surrender the hard work of doing research on their papers, and they're letting AI do it and do a lot of the heavy lifting for them. I'm worried about, whether or not we're going to lose the ability for critical thinking in this next generation. I don't know what you're seeing with your students. As a professor, what are you seeing and what influence is AI having on that? And your thoughts about, this concept of the AI, of the Antichrist bringing comfort and ease to people.
0: So part of what I say in the book is, as a response to Peter's idea of the Antichrist, I say, I go back to Benson's work, because he also utilizes Benson's work, Lord of the World, which is a book written in the early 20th century that predicts our time period. And so he predicts it really well, because he says that the worst thing that will happen is the complete erasure of the spiritual sense. The sense that we can connect with God through an interior life cultivated through kindness and goodness, but also through prayer, and that people won't even know that that exists, and that it's, it is a part of our makeup as human beings that we have, we're born with this. We're born with the ability to be oriented toward God, toward a transcendent. And so what do I see with my students? It's a sea change, sadly, Drew. So I see I've been teaching for 23 years. Throughout the early 2000s, the students would be in the hallways talking to each other, and laughing and, having community, right? Yep. Now every single one of them is on their phones. They walk with their phones. They don't talk to each other. Right. The worst part is that they have no sense that there is a spiritual sense. They do not know this. So when I tell them about it, because I teach religion and technology, and I say, look, you guys, you have this. And they're like, tell us more. So they really, really want to know, Drew. And another thing that's actually really sad is that students have come to me and they've asked me, they said, look, I know something really bad is happening, but I don't know how to fix it. I want to be able to talk to people my age, but we don't talk. We don't even know how to talk to each other. And they asked me to, like, one student asked me to create to be a faculty advisor for a chess club. So I became that person. So now we have a chess club where the students come, they have their phones in their pockets, they talk to each other and they play chess. I mean, this is something that you and I would take for granted. Yeah, no kidding. They do not have this now, and it's devastating.
1: That's wild. I'm going to open the phones, so if you want to join us, I'll go to the phones in a second. The number is 888-914-9149, 888-914-9149. If you're just tuning in, we're speaking today with Diana Pulsoka. She came out with a new book called The Others, UFO, AI, and the Secret Forces Guiding Human Destiny. She's a professor of religion at the University of North Carolina at Wilmington and specializes in Catholic history. Yeah, I want to hit one other thing you said, too, because I was recently introduced to this concept of mimetic desire. And it has really opened my eyes in some respects. And you talk about the philosopher René Girard. He eventually became Catholic, but before his conversion, he developed that idea. And despite the fancy name, it sounds very much like envy in some respects.
0: Yes.
1: Explain mimetic desire and why that is so important on what's going on in our culture right now.
0: Yes. So mimetic desire is an inbuilt, what we do as humans is we learn by, acting just like people, like our parents. Mm-hmm. We mimic our parents, we mimic each other, and we form peer groups. Now, that can go bad, okay? So that's good. Generally, it's a good thing that we do this. This is how we learn. But what happens is that we tend to envy, we tend to want what the what you call the, if we think about a group, a clique or something like that, there's like a leader, and we tend to want what the leader wants. So this is used to our disadvantage, by the way, by people who make money from this. So like Edward Bernays was somebody who utilized this feature of human nature, and he employed he employed actresses and actors to, okay, let's take smoking. Smoking's bad for us, right? Women did not want to smoke. They did in the early 20th century. So what Edward Bernays did was he hired actresses to make smoking look really good. And women started to smoke after that because they wanted to be exactly, they mimicked. This is mimetic desire. We mimic. You can see that in social media. We mimic, now there are influencers. Influencers are basically the people who embody mimetic desire because they have things that we want, and they then tell us this is what you do to get it and so forth. And so, you know, they dictate what young people want, and it makes it worse that there's upvoting and downvoting, likes and dislikes. And, you know, this can ruin a young person's sense of self because they are so vulnerable at certain ages. That's why I don't think they should have social media when they're young, because it is very bad for their self-esteem. So this is a basic trait of human nature, but it can go terribly wrong, especially if it's put, it's literally engineered into algorithms.
1: So is that why you wrote about it in your book? I mean, I was saying, mimetic desires have to do with UFOs, right?
0: Yeah. Well, I wrote about this because I was answering what the Antichrist, if I were to speculate and say, what would be the Antichrist today? Because that's kind of what Peter was doing. I basically said, what about social media and AI generated technologies like that? Because what they do is they create a, you know, they fake what having an interior life is, which is being a peaceful, joyful existence with God, to this never-ending desire for things and for attention and things like that. So it replaces that natural desire, which should be cultivated in communities, with this fake community, you know, which is online, and fake stuff, right?
1: Yeah, Diana, let's do this. We'll take a few calls. I take a short break, so everyone who's on hold, we'll grab your calls on the other side of this short pause. If you're just tuning in, we're talking about the release of the government UAP files, UFOs, they used to be called, and if you want the old terminology. But a lot of military pilots have reported sightings. There's been infrared videos. How do you explain that? Strange orbs. We talked about that, too. That speaks of the spiritual to me. Enormous triangular objects, and the Pentagon still can't explain some of these. My guest today wrote a book, two of them actually. The first one, it was on, it's called American Cosmic UFOs, Religion, and Technology. She just came out with a new one. It's a New York Times bestseller. It's called The Others. You can check her out there. And we'll continue our conversation. What are they? What are we learning? What is there a spiritual dimension? Are they interdimensional? How do fallen spirits play a role in this? And why, after decades of secrecy and skepticism, is Washington suddenly letting all of us now see so much? What purpose does that actually serve? We'll continue this conversation and more right after this.
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1: Great to be back. I was trying to give you a look at life you don't find anywhere else. And we're doing that today. We're taking a look at UAPs, UFOs, angels, the mysteries of the heavens. The United States government just dropped, the Pentagon dropped another UAP dump, if you will. This is the fifth one. And we're exploring with Dr. Diana Pulsuka, author of The Others, UFOs, AI, and the Secret Forces Guiding Human Destiny. We're taking a look at this mystery. What if some of the strangest UFO stories being told today sound very similar to accounts recorded centuries ago? What if they're in the Catholic archives? What about flying objects or mysterious orbs or balls of light or unusual beings being reported, you know, descending from the heavens? She's a Catholic scholar who once dismissed UFOs, but she began noticing these parallels while studying the saints and the mystics. And here's the fascinating question. Does that mean maybe our ancestors saw UFOs too? What do we know about how far back this goes? The video releases, the research they have only goes back to the 1950s, but is there stuff in the Vatican archives? Is there evidence in other places? You know, we talk about stories of flying houses and balls of light. There are great mystics like St. Teresa of Avila and St. Francis of Assisi. What do these stories as Catholics tell us, right? These were times when there were no satellites, there were no airplanes, there were no science fiction movies. I just wonder what's going on right now with the government at large. And Dr. Pulsuka, it's good to have you with us because I wonder why now? Why at this moment in time are we getting not just one release, two, three, four, five? And some of the latest releases have been very, very dramatic. As I said, triangular shapes, all sorts of, you know, strange sightings that there's no explanation for. One of the sightings actually kind of blocked out the stars underneath. It had a definite effect in reality. And if it was spiritual, you'll wonder what, you know, what caused that. Is it possible that the government wants us to replace religion with a belief perhaps in extraterrestrials? And what are your thoughts that there might be intelligent life out there? Is it an either or? Are they mutually exclusive? How do you see this?
0: Yeah, these are all really good questions and thoughts, Drew. So to your point about the Catholic historical record, which is something that I was really deep involved with for many, many years. And part of that was put into my book about purgatory, the Catholic doctrine of purgatory. And I would go to different archives, one of which was the Historical Research Center of Philadelphia, the Archdiocese of Philly. It's huge. And it goes down into the basement, like six stories or something like that. They have so much stuff. It's almost like a mini Vatican archive. Yeah. All right. There, I was able to look at, this is pre-UFO research, I saw a lot of recorded, and when I say recorded, I'm talking about like old school people writing things down in manuscripts, writing about orbs. And one of them was someone who had witnessed this this nun in France in the 1800s who was being harassed by this orb in her cell. And she told the Mother Superior of the convent, and they determined that that was a soul from purgatory, and they prayed. So the whole congregation prayed, and the nun was, this orb quit coming and bothering the nun. All right. So when I see that, and this was the material that the aerospace people had come to ask me about. They were like, we really want to see all your stuff about orbs and flying objects and so forth. And I said, sure. So what they were doing, they were looking at the same kind of situation here happening today with pilots and so forth, military personnel and civilians as well. And so I don't necessarily see this as UFOs happening back in the day. I see this as the continuation of this phenomena that, you know, was being interpreted through religious lenses happening today. And I think that's a better interpretation because of the things we talked about in the past, you know, just a few minutes ago, Drew, where we were talking about Lou having, you know, his family being harassed by these orbs and so forth. Like, the Catholic tradition has, you know, protocols in place for this type of thing. Other religions do too, by the way. So that's how I view it. Now, why is it happening now? Well, we talked about that too, in that we're in a space race, but I also think that the government is hoping to control this narrative. I don't think they want it to be, this is just my personal opinion. What I observed was that there's been a long history of media about extraterrestrial life in the 20th century and now in the 21st century replacing Catholicism and traditional religions. And you see this most prominently in the work of Arthur C. Clarke, who's a science fiction author best known for his work with Stanley Kubrick in 2001, A Space Odyssey. So some, in fact, I think his earliest, this is a man who lives in throughout the 20th century. I think he died in 2007, and he was very old when he died. So in the 1950s, he was writing about the Catholic tradition, and he was basically doing Catholic sci-fi. But he was ultimately always, in his stories, he would always replace extraterrestrials, the idea that extraterrestrials were actually the beings that Catholics thought were God and angels. So he was really creating this template that, and you can see it with his book called Childhood's End. Basically, he thought religion was the first attempt to figure this out, but it wasn't the best attempt, that really these were extraterrestrials, and that's what they have been all along. So he really replaces this idea of what we view as, you know, angels and the hierarchy, you know, with God. He replaces that with a belief in extraterrestrials.
1: Yeah, fascinating stuff. Let's take a few phone calls for you. 888-914-9149. John is in Aurora, Illinois. John, good afternoon.
13: Good afternoon, Drew. First of all, first-time caller, somewhat long-time listener. I've been listening since I made my Curcio back in 2024.
1: Great.
13: And my question, doctor, also pleasure to be talking to you. I have the Joe Rogan episode downloaded. I'm going to listen to it later. But you talked about Peter Thiel, and obviously he's, you know, his big thing, or one of them, is Palantir. I'm really personally worried about Neuralink, Elon Musk's brain chip thing. And you spoke about the interior life and how you're very keen about, especially with the young people, that it's definitely, at the very least, under attack. I'm very worried about Neuralink and that, just the entire concept, because when, you know, as Catholics, the Book of Revelation says that the mark of the beast will be essentially, unless I'm wrong, a choice that will be made that will sever people from God, and it will be, you know, irreversible, to say the least. And I know I'm not the only person who thinks that Neuralink could be that, because I think it would permanently separate someone from the interior life if we try to merge, like, the whole just transhumanist endeavor. I just, to me, I'm really worried about that. I was wondering if you could, you know, your thoughts were on that.
1: Right. John, thanks for the call. I'll let Dr. Pulsuga respond. Transhumanism,
0: yeah.
1: It must be.
0: Yeah. Yeah, thank you so much, John. That, all of those, I hear that. Writing the book, this last book, was really hard because I had to confront all of those potential realities. In the past, when we talked about, you know, technology, you know, better technologies, better cars, you know, even, you know, better, you know, whatever we use on our computer, nothing about that technology was going to change the makeup of our brains and our bodies, right? They might change how we walked around, or, you know, they might change it that way, but they didn't change fundamentally our ability to, if we desired, to connect with God and to ask God for help. And, you know, that this is different. This time period we live in now is different. Just so, in a sense, I understand your worry. It's my worry too. Now, our faith teaches us to have hope, and not to be afraid. So if indeed this is the case, John, you know, we're called to have a lot of discernment today about these kinds of technologies and technological infringements.
1: Things are really rapidly accelerating. John, thank you for your call. I do appreciate it. We're living in a strange world, though, because he's worried about the Neuralink implant, right? And I understand that. But, you know, you talk about the mark of the beast, or you talk about, you know, the Antichrist, you won't be able to buy or sell. You can see that happening with social credit scores, with surveillance, with AI algorithms. I mean, we could get to that particular point. I don't know if this is part of a government agenda, whether or not this is spiritual, as you point out, or whether or not these things that we're now seeing, too, in the skies are extraterrestrial. I want to get your take on that, if we could. Where do you stand on intelligent life outside of the planet here, outside of our own algorithms and even outside of the spiritual? Because in the observable universe, there are literally hundreds of billions, perhaps a couple trillion galaxies out there. And the number is really uncertain. There's so many of those galaxies are so faint and distant, it's hard to really observe. But it really speaks of God's creative nature. I mean, I look at the heavens and I'm thinking, oh my gosh, you're talking about trillions of galaxies. You know, you're talking how many stars, how many planets that are out there. I mean, it's crazy, the type of numbers. You can't get your head around it. And with the potentiality of, I think the number they threw out was like 6 trillion, you know, planets. And how likely is Earth the only place that in the physical universe that life arose? Maybe it rose and fell. Maybe God has other life out there. Maybe there's life right now at the same time with us, and people have, the intelligence is advanced and they can travel faster than light of speed or bend time and space. I don't know. What are your thoughts on the possibility of other intelligent life being out there? And could some of these be spiritual? Yes, some of these sightings. Could some be extraterrestrial? Because you see competent eyewitnesses say that we have you know, extraterrestrially made, you know, craft, the stuff of not of this world, I think is the words they use. So they have these materials or technology. I don't know how much credence to put in that, but you did the investigation. Give me your take.
0: Sure. So I'm open to the possibility, and of course the Catholic Church is open to it too, that there's possibly extraterrestrial life on a planet many light years away, or, you know, we just haven't found it, or they haven't found us, and, you know, that's compatible. In fact, if your listeners are interested, Paul Thigpen, who you and I both know or knew, wrote the best book on that topic about what the Catholic Church has said about extraterrestrial life. They've been talking about it for a long time. Mm-hmm. Okay, so that said, what I observed from my research and, you know, being involved with the people who are doing these studies, this doesn't look like that, though. You know, I'm open to the possibility that that's out there, but it doesn't look like the kind of things that we're seeing today.
1: Well, let's do this. I'm going to take one more break. And when we come back, we can talk more. My guest, Dr. Diana Pulsuk, I only have her for a few more minutes on the other side. So if you want to get in, you want to share your story or ask your question, she's a professor of religion at the University of North Carolina at Wilmington and specializes in Catholic history. She's the author of a couple books. The latest one is called The Others, UFOs, AI, and the Secret Forces Guiding Human Destiny. It's a number one, New York Times bestseller, I should say, right now. And you can check it out there. When we come back, we'll grab a few of your calls, and we'll get some final thoughts from you too, Doctor. Stay with us. Our conversation continues in just a minute.
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15: There are tools that we have, and of course, the most important tool is prayer. 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
17: Hello, this is Archbishop Bernard Hebden of the Archdiocese of St. Paul in Minneapolis. Let us pray. Remember, O most gracious Virgin Mary, that never was it known that anyone who fled to thy protection, implored thy help, or sought thy intercession was left unaided. Inspired with this confidence, I fly to thee, O Virgin of Virgins, my Mother. To thee do I come, before thee I stand, sinful and sorrowful. O Mother of the Word incarnate, despise not my petitions, but in thy mercy hear and answer me. Amen.
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1: Well, thanks for being with me today. We are going to open the phones My conversation today with Diana Pasulka, Dr. Diana Pasulka, professor of religion at the University of North Carolina and the author of a new book called The Others, UFOs, AI, and the Secret Forces Guiding Human Destiny. And we're talking about UAPs, UFOs, alleged non-human intelligence, possible religious dimensions of these experiences. And love to hear from you, too. If you want to join us, 888-914-9149. I want to hit on a couple of other things with Dr. Pasulka's book, too. And Paul in Phoenix worked at the Luke Air Force Base. I want to get his take. Doctor, very quickly first, I mean, a lot of people watched Spielberg's movie. They were very excited about Disclosure Day. And it got panned. The reviews for the film were terrible. But what were your thoughts on Disclosure Day?
0: Okay. I love Spielberg's film. I'm a big fan of Jaws. I think it's a really great film. And he's super talented. But in this film followed the Arthur C. Clarke template in that it was, it featured a lot of Catholic themes and a lot of Catholic characters, actually. And one of the things that it did was it seemed to replace Catholicism in a key scene where the girl, the novitiate, who wants to be a nun but is in discernment, and she's confused about the disclosure of aliens. And one of the things she says is, you can't disclose this to people because they believe in a higher entity, God and so forth. And here you're going to actually give them one. And that's not right, right? That's a direct kind of, replacement of, Catholicism. That's the religion in the film that's being replaced with this belief that extraterrestrials are now the messianic deities.
1: Fascinating. Let's grab a few phone calls. Time's going to go quickly here. 888-914-9149. Paul's in Phoenix, Arizona. Paul, thanks for waiting. Good afternoon.
4: Good afternoon. Can you hear me, I guess?
1: Yeah, no, we can hear you. So go right ahead. You're on with Dr. Pasulka.
4: Okay. So what I worked out at Luke Air Force Base, clear back in the 1965 area. And there was a, whatever you want to call it, extraterrestrial vehicle. And they called me to look at it. And from my home, I could see this red long vehicle, red lights. That's all I could see because I'm 25 miles away. Yeah. And that thing, then I called the one of the officers, military officers that I had, that I worked with. And he said to me, nobody, and he really emphasized this, nobody has anything this big. And the dimension I come up with was somewhere in the neighborhood of like our big military carriers.
1: Wow.
4: They're 11 and 1,200 feet long. The carrier that I was on when I was in the Navy was, the flight deck was 596 feet long, and it was called a helicopter carrier.
1: Yeah.
4: And it was used for what they call vertical envelopment, carrying troops from a ship and on behind the lines.
1: So did you see this thing flying? Is that what you saw, or did you see it on the ground?
4: No. I'm 25 miles away, and I see these red lights. And the guys, when I called out there, the military officer was one of them. He said, what I just cut through telling you, nobody has anything this big. Nobody.
1: Yeah. I've heard there's been some reports that are as big as a football field, and some even larger.
4: Well,
1: so.
4: That's right. That's exactly probably what the size of this thing was, the
1: crazy
4: length of it.
1: And what did they say at the base when you got back there afterwards? Anything?
4: Oh, it was
1: specific?
4: A big talk of the town. if we're all talking about it and all the rest of the stuff, but it just appeared, and it was hovering real slow as it was going over the base out there, as if maybe it was, checking it out to see what.
1: And was
4: out
1: it
4: there.
1: Silent? Was there a hum?
4: I don't know. I'm 25
1: miles
4: away.
1: So it didn't make it towards then. And you just saw it at a distance.
4: Well,
1: okay.
4: Yeah, since you mentioned it, as best I can say, there was no noise from it. It was just real quiet.
1: Okay, it's fascinating. It really is. Paul, thank you for sharing that. I appreciate it. I'm sure people were telling you what they saw, whether it had a hum there at the base or how big it was or were there other lights or what the color. You know, Diana, how do you respond to these type of claims? That's a competent witness there. He worked at Luke Air Force Base the night that not only he but other eyewitnesses saw not just a craft but a spaceship. You know, it's as large as an aircraft carrier.
0: Yeah.
1: Not that the evil one couldn't, you know, he could make something small or large, a tiny orb or something big, but give me your take on these reports.
0: Yeah. Well, this I've heard. It's pretty amazing. So my father, if I can talk about his sighting, even though he didn't call it a UFO or anything, he's passed away now, but in the 1950s, he was a young man in the Coast Guard, and he was a sonar operator on a ship in waters near Russia. And he saw something very similar to what you're describing, Paul, but in the water, and it was so big, it took his breath away. He said it was the size of a football field. They didn't know what it was. They were afraid it was some kind of Russian some technology that they couldn't even fathom. It took out all the electricity and the machinations on the ship, and then it stopped the ship for 4 hours and stationed under them. And then within 4 hours, it moved along, and they were, of course, all terrified. And he told us, this is kind of like family lore from my childhood. I remember him talking about it. He didn't know what it was. But later, I met Admiral Tim Gallaudet of the Navy, and he had been collecting this kind of data from people like my dad in the Navy and the Coast Guard from 1930s on. And so there, you know, and sometimes these things would fly out of the ocean into the air, and they're giant like this. And so I gave all this data to Tim Gallaudet, and he may actually find the log from the ship, because we had all that information for him. But yeah, Drew, I mean, this is the kind of thing that shocked me in 2012 and made me a believer, because of people like Paul. Like, he's not looking to see something like this. My dad didn't want to see something like this. You know, these are trained observers.
1: And it's interesting, because we talk about we talk about, you know, the aerial crafts, but these USOs, you know, these unidentified, you know, submersible, or, you know, they come out of the water, they move through the water faster than the laws of physics say that they should. You talk about the size of this one that Paul reported. There was a former military pilot who told the FBI that he witnessed over the Bagram, base, I think in Afghanistan in 2002. He noticed stars disappearing overhead because something enormous was passing between them and the night sky. People describe, you know, equilateral triangles 500 feet across, moving silently without visible lights. Pilots claim to see this. So have you spoken to anybody about this, you know, in terms of the ones that are in the water that are transmedium? And again, give me your final thoughts here. I have a few moments left, too, in terms of your position is that they're strictly spiritual, or do you think they can be both? Or, give me your rack, if you could.
0: Sure. Okay, yeah. So I'm in touch with people all the time. So I speak to people constantly, like almost every day, about this kind of thing, because that seems to be where what my research is doing now, and they're doing the same thing, like Tim Gallaudet and people in the military. Colonel Carl Mill has spoken publicly about this too. So what's my take on this? You know, Drew, after looking at this for a long time, I tend to think that first there's a variety of these things, but in a lot of instances, once you start to get the reports of the super close encounters that people have with these, a lot of times you're going to scratch the surface and find something spiritual. Now, I know it sounds very strange, but like Kenneth Arnold, the pilot who saw, you know, this is where we get the word flying saucer. This is in the summer of 1947. He's at Mount Rainier. He's flying and he sees things like this, right? And that looks to be like a Horton stealth aircraft from Nazi Germany. Like, this is the craft that they had. Right. But he also reported kind of supernatural and paranormal events that happened around that sighting. So it's a very complicated story. And I tend to think that it's both spiritual and physical.
1: And I'm going to leave it on that point. My apologies to everyone. There was a lot of phone calls with some really great points, but I want to make sure people check out your book. Look for the name Pasulka, P-A-S-U-L-K-A. And the book is called, the newest one is called The Others, UFOs, AI, and the Secret Forces Guiding Human Destiny. There's so much more to talk about because we didn't even get into half of the things that your book, you know, addresses. You can find that online, I'm assuming, right? The best place to get it is there.
0: Yep. And, Amazon or any place books are sold.
1: American Cosmic, too, is your other one. I know people can check that one out, too. Hey, Diana, doctor, it's always good to have you here with me. I really am grateful for your time.
0: Absolutely, Drew. It's always fun to be talking with you. Thank you for inviting me.
1: We'll catch up again soon. You check her out on Joe Rogan's podcast. She did that hit about 2 weeks ago. But I'm out of time for the day. I just want to say thanks for letting me be part of your afternoon. Till our paths can cross, count on my deepest prayers. Say one for me.
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6: It's Saturday, a major Marian feast day. Good morning, I'm Paul Sadek. 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In the Missal, it's liturgical year A, cycle 2. Saturday is a day to pray the joyful mysteries of the Rosary, and today is the solemnity of the Assumption of the Virgin Mary into heaven. In the United States, this is not a holy day of obligation this year because it falls on a Saturday. On November 1st, 1950, Pius XII defined the Assumption of Mary to be a dogma of the faith. We pronounce, declare, and define it to be a divinely revealed dogma that the Immaculate Mother of God, the ever-Virgin Mary, having completed the course of her earthly life, was assumed body and soul to heavenly glory. In other words, we hold firmly that Mary went straight to heaven. The Pope proclaimed this dogma only after a broad consultation of bishops, theologians, and laity. What the Pope solemnly declared was already a common belief in the Catholic Church. Holy Mary, Mother of God, pray for us. Let's offer this day to the Lord. Come, Holy Spirit, inflame our hearts with the longings of Christ's Sacred Heart so that we might truly offer our persons and works in union with Him for the salvation of the world. Jesus, through the Immaculate Heart of Mary, we consecrate ourselves to your Sacred Heart, and we offer ourselves with you to the Father in your holy sacrifice of the Mass with our prayer, works, sufferings, and joys of this day in reparation for our sins and that your kingdom come. We especially pray for the Church throughout the world, for the Holy Father and his intentions, for the evangelization and conversion of the whole world, for our bishop and his intentions, for our parish, and for our families and their needs. Listen to us, O Lord, through Christ your Son. Amen. And with Pope Leo XIV, we pray that in large cities often marked by anonymity and loneliness, we find new ways to proclaim the gospel, discovering creative paths to build community. 10 Minutes with Jesus is a guided meditation on the gospel of the day prepared by a Catholic priest. Here's today's 10 Minutes with Jesus.
23: My Lord and my God, my Lord Jesus Christ, I firmly believe that you are here, that you see me, that you hear me. I adore you with profound reverence. I ask you for pardon of my sins and grace to make this time of prayer fruitful. My Mother Immaculate, St. Joseph, my Father and Lord, my guardian angel, intercede for me. A very happy feast to you, my mother. Today, along with the Church Universal, I celebrate the solemnity of your Assumption into heaven, a dogma of the Catholic Church that was declared 76 years ago on 1st November 1950 by Pope Pius XII. There's a beautiful YouTube video, you'll find the link attached, in which that moment is captured in black and white, where a 1,000-year-old image of yours, my mother, was carried in procession to St. Peter's, where 700,000 people had gathered to rejoice that this dogma would finally be proclaimed. You, my mother, were privileged to be conceived without sin, would also be privileged to be taken up, assumed into heaven, body and soul. Can I fail to celebrate with centuries of Christians who had devotion to that image and believed in you, my mother? Can I fail to celebrate with that 700,000 who 76 years ago rejoiced when Pope Pius XII came in procession with that image and would declare that you are assumed into heaven, body and soul? Can I fail to rejoice using the words of the Ave Maria, that rendition of the Ave Maria by Bach that is playing in the background, that is a rendition of a prayer that I can say every day, a prayer that comes from Scripture. Today's Gospel, taken from Luke chapter 1, reminds us of how you, my mother, once you had said yes to the plan of God, you went to see Elizabeth, and you knew that Elizabeth was expecting a child. Elizabeth was filled with the Holy Spirit, and she exclaimed in a loud cry, "Blessed are you among women, and blessed is the fruit of your womb, Jesus. Et benedictus fructus ventris tui, Jesu." Am I not ready to celebrate this feast, in which I know that you, my mother, as you have accompanied Christians over the centuries, you also want to accompany me in my battles, with hope. You are mother of hope. The Assumption offers me a hope, the hope of heaven, the hope of conquering the dragon in the different battles that I will go through in life. The first reading from the book of Revelation speaks about that sign. Another sign appeared in heaven. Behold, a great red dragon with 7 heads and 10 horns and 7 diadems upon his head. And the dragon wanted to take the child from the woman, that is from you, but the dragon did not prevail. Do I have battles in my life? Are there some of those battles that refer to my own health, my mental health, physical health? Some of those battles that might have to do with my work, and I suffer. Can I not look up to you, Mother of Hope, assumed into heaven today, and be reminded over and over again that you are blessed, and I can come to you repeating the same thing over and over again? Blessed are you among women, and blessed is the fruit of thy womb, Jesus. The rosary, that's the gift you have given me to fight the battle, and how it has helped so many people in different ways. In your presence, my mother, I also recall something that happened not so long ago. In 2019, a certain lady by the name of Tammy Peterson, who lives in Canada, she's the wife to Jordan Peterson, a famous clinical psychologist. She was diagnosed with a very aggressive cancer. And as she was in hospital, a friend, friends want what is best for their friends. A friend popped in to see Tammy. She knew that she came from a Protestant background, but this friend of hers wanted what was good for her friend, and she gave her rosary that had been blessed by Pope Francis and an image of Our Lady. Tammy was curious about the rosary. She had heard about the rosary. She didn't know how to pray it, and so her friend offered to help her to learn how to pray the rosary. And for 5 weeks, every day, they prayed the rosary. Tammy's friend showed her that it was not just a monotonous repetition of Hail Marys, but that every decade is a moment to pause and through the repetition of the Hail Marys to see your son's life, your son Jesus Christ's life, through your eyes, my mother. That's how every mystery of the rosary makes sense. As I pray the Hail Marys, I can, with my mind's eye, venture into the scenes and be one more person in the scenes. Well, Tammy Peterson had a beautiful experience because as she prayed the rosary, she grew closer and closer to you, and every rosary brings me closer to your son. And so besides that cancer of hers being healed, perhaps even a greater miracle took place, which is that Tammy saw that her place was to be in the Catholic Church. And at the Easter Vigil of 2024, she came into the Catholic Church. Jordan Peterson was interviewed just after the ceremony, and he confessed, if that's a good word to use, he confessed that ever since Tammy had come to the Catholic faith, she's more who she is. And so it's great. It's great. It's ridiculously good. You, my mother, want to accompany me in my battles with hope. You are mother of hope. You are assumed into heaven and you remind me today of the hope of heaven. Tammy received a rosary from a friend. Have I also received the rosary? Perhaps from my parents who brought me up, and I'm a little bit rebellious because the rosary is so long and it's monotonous. Maybe today is a day to pick up the rosary. And if I already pick up the rosary, I pray the rosary, maybe today's the day to go up to a friend and say, hey, you know, I pray to Mother Mary and she takes me to Jesus. If I find it monotonous, may I be reminded of those words of Saint Jose Maria, blessed be that monotony of Hail Marys, which purifies the monotony of my sins, of our sins. Isn't it true that I have sinned so many times, and that's monotonous, but so many times I have been forgiven by your Son Jesus in the sacrament of confession? Is it monotonous that lovers say to one another, I love you, I love you, I love you? No, love is always expressed through repetition. Happy birthday, happy birthday, happy birthday, or happy birthday. We sing the same thing over and over again every year, and we look forward to it. It's not monotonous to pray the rosary, because the rosary is a weapon for me to fight the battle against the red dragon with 7 heads and 10 horns and 7 crowns on its head. Can I pick up the rosary today if I'd let go of it? Oh, you know, I find it difficult to pray the 5 decades. Can I pick up the rosary and pray 1 decade? Could I reach out to a friend with faith in you, my mother? Blessed are you among women, and blessed is the fruit of your womb, Jesus. And you helped. Through that friendship, you brought Tammy Peterson closer to your Son, Jesus Christ, and into the Catholic Church. It's so beautiful how Mary, that praise that Elizabeth offered to you, blessed are you among women, and blessed is the fruit of your womb. Benedictus fructus ventris tui, Jesus. These are words that I repeat every time I say Hail Mary. And I ask you, my mother, that I will come closer and closer to you, discovering that you are Mother of Hope and you accompany me in my battles with great hope. I give you thanks, my God, for the good resolutions, affections, and inspirations you have communicated to me in this meditation. I ask you for help to put them into effect. My Mother Immaculate, Saint Joseph, my Father and Lord, my guardian angel, intercede for me. Happy feast, my mother.
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0: A gentle Saturday morning wake-up call from Russ Rentler, a song to Our Lady called Untire of Knots. This is Daybreak on Relevant Radio and the Relevant Radio app on the Solemnity of the Assumption of the Blessed Virgin Mary. I'm Paul Sadek, and we begin the liturgical day joining with the whole church as we're led by our friends at DivineOffice.org in the Invitatory Psalm and the Office of Readings.
1: Lord, open my lips,
2: and my mouth will proclaim your praise.
1: Come, let us worship the King of Kings. On this day, his Virgin Mother was taken up to heaven.
2: Come, let us worship the King of Kings. On this day, his Virgin Mother was taken up to heaven.
1: Come, let us sing to the Lord, and shout with joy to the Rock who saves us. Let us approach him with praise and thanksgiving, and sing joyful songs to the Lord.
3: The Lord is God, the mighty God, the great King over all the gods. He holds in his hands the depths of the earth and the highest mountains as well. He made the sea, it belongs to him, the dry land too, for it was formed by his hands.
1: Come then, let us bow down and worship, bending the knee before the Lord our Maker. For he is our God, and we are his people, the flock he shepherds.
3: Today, listen to the voice of the Lord. Do not grow stubborn as your fathers did in the wilderness, when at Meribah and Massah they challenged me and provoked me, although they had seen all my works.
1: 40 years I endured that generation. I said, they are a people whose hearts go astray, and they do not know my ways. So I swore in my anger, they shall not enter into my rest.
3: Glory to the Father, and to the Son, and to the Holy Spirit.
1: As it was in the beginning, is now, and will be forever. Amen. Come, let us worship the King of Kings. On this day, his Virgin Mother was taken up to heaven.
4: Arise, O Virgin Queen. You are forever worthy of our praise. Take your place in the glorious dwelling place of the Eternal King.
2: Arise, O Virgin Queen. You are forever worthy of our praise. Take your place in the glorious dwelling place of the Eternal King.
5: The Lord's is the earth and its fullness, the world and all its peoples. It is he who set it on the seas. On the waters he made it firm.
6: Who shall climb the mountain of the Lord? Who shall stand in his holy place? The man with clean hands and pure heart, who desires not worthless thing, who has not sworn so as to deceive his neighbor.
5: He shall receive blessings from the Lord and reward from the God who saves him. Such are the men who seek him, seek the face of the God of Jacob.
6: O gates, lift high your heads, grow higher, ancient.

0: ancient doors. Let him enter, the King of Glory.
1: Who is the King of Glory? The Lord, the Mighty, the Valiant. The Lord, the Valiant in war.
0: O gates, lift high your heads. Grow higher, ancient doors. Let him enter, the King of Glory.
1: Who is he, the King of Glory? He, the Lord of armies. He is the King of Glory.
0: Glory to the Father, and to the Son, and to the Holy Spirit.
1: As it was in the beginning, is now, and will be forever. Amen.
2: Arise, O Virgin Queen. You are forever worthy of our praise. Take your place in the glorious dwelling place of the eternal King.
1: The Lord has chosen her, his loved one from the beginning. He has taken her to live with him.
2: The Lord has chosen her, his loved one from the beginning. He has taken her to live with him.
1: God is for us a refuge and strength, a helper close at hand in time of distress. So we shall not fear though the earth should rock, though the mountains fall into the depths of the sea, even though its waters rage and foam, even though the mountains be shaken by its waves.
0: The Lord of hosts is with us. The God of Jacob is our stronghold.
1: The waters of a river give joy to God's city, the holy place where the Most High dwells. God is within. It cannot be shaken. God will help it at the dawning of the day. Nations are in tumult. Kingdoms are shaken. He lifts his voice. The earth shrinks away.
0: The Lord of hosts is with us. The God of Jacob is our stronghold.
1: Come, consider the works of the Lord, the redoubtable deeds he has done on the earth. He puts an end to wars over all the earth. The bow he breaks, the spear he snaps. He burns the shields with fire. Be still and know that I am God. Supreme among the nations, supreme on the earth.
0: The Lord of hosts is with us. The God of Jacob is our stronghold.
1: Glory to the Father, and to the Son, and to the Holy Spirit.
2: As it was in the beginning, is now, and will be forever. Amen. The Lord has chosen her, his loved one from the beginning. He has taken her to live with him.
3: Glorious things are said of you, O Virgin Mary.
2: Glorious things are said of you, O Virgin Mary.
0: On the holy mountain is his city, cherished by the Lord. The Lord prefers the gates of Zion to all Jacob's dwellings. Of you are told glorious things, O city of God.
3: Babylon and Egypt I will count among those who know me. Philistia, Tyre, Ethiopia, these will be her children. And Zion shall be called Mother, for all shall be her children.
0: It is he, the Lord Most High, who gives each his place. In his register of peoples he writes, these are her children. And while they dance, they will sing. In you all find their home.
3: Glory to the Father, and to the Son, and to the Holy Spirit.
2: As it was in the beginning, is now, and will be forever. Amen. Glorious things are said of you, O Virgin Mary.
3: Blessed are you, Mary, because you believed.
2: The Lord's words to you have been fulfilled.
1: From the letter of the Apostle Paul to the Ephesians. I have never stopped thanking God for you and recommending you in my prayers. May the God of our Lord Jesus Christ, the Father of glory, grant you a spirit of wisdom and insight to know him clearly. May he enlighten your innermost vision, that you may know the great hope to which he has called you, the wealth of his glorious heritage to be distributed among the members of the church, and the immeasurable scope of his power in us who believe. It is like the strength he showed in raising Christ from the dead and seating him at his right hand in heaven, high above every principality power, virtue, and domination, and every name that can be given in this age or in the age to come. He has put all things under Christ's feet and has made him, thus exalted, head of the church, which is his body, the fullness of him who fills the universe in all its parts. You were dead because of your sins and offenses, as you gave allegiance to the present age and to the prince of the air, that spirit who is even now at work among the rebellious. All of us were once of their company. We lived at the level of the flesh, following every whim and fancy, and so, by nature, deserved God's wrath like the rest. But God is rich in mercy. Because of his great love for us, he brought us to life with Christ when we were dead in sin. By this favor, you were saved. Both with you and in Christ Jesus, he raised us up and gave us a place in the heavens, that in the ages to come, he might display the great wealth of his favor, manifested by his kindness to us in Christ Jesus. I repeat, it is owing to his favor that salvation is yours through faith. This is not your own doing, it is God's gift. Neither is it a reward for anything you have accomplished, so let no one pride himself on it. We are truly his handiwork, created in Christ Jesus, to lead the life of good deeds which God prepared for us in advance. The word of the Lord.
3: Thanks be to God.
1: How lovely and beautiful are you, O Virgin Mary. You have left this world to be joined with Christ.
4: Adorned with the heavenly power, you shine forth like the sun among the saints.
1: The angels rejoice and the archangels sing your praises, O Virgin Mary.
4: Adorned with heavenly power, you shine forth like the sun among the saints.
3: A reading from the Apostolic Constitution, Unificentissimus Deus, by Pope Pius XII. In their homilies and sermons on this feast, the Holy Fathers and great doctors spoke of the Assumption of the Mother of God as something already familiar and accepted by the faithful. They gave it greater clarity in their preaching and used more profound arguments in setting out its nature and meaning. Above all, they brought out more clearly the fact that what is commemorated in this feast is not simply the total absence of corruption from the dead body of the Blessed Virgin Mary, but also her triumph over death and her glorification in heaven after the pattern set by her only Son, Jesus Christ. Thus, St. John de Messine, preeminent as the great preacher of this truth of tradition, speaks with powerful eloquence when he relates the bodily assumption of the loving Mother of God to her other gifts and privileges. It was necessary that she who had preserved her virginity inviolate in childbirth should also have her body kept free from all corruption after death. It was necessary that she who had carried the Creator as a child on her breast should dwell in the tabernacles of God. It was necessary that the bride espoused by the Father should make her home in the bridal chambers of heaven. It was necessary that she, who had gazed on her crucified Son and been pierced in the heart by the sword of sorrow, which she had escaped in giving him birth, should contemplate him seated with the Father. It was necessary that the Mother of God should share the possessions of her Son and be venerated by every creature as the mother and handmaid of God. Saint Germanus of Constantinople considered that it was in keeping not only with her divine motherhood, but also with the unique sanctity of her virginal body, that it was incorrupt and carried up to heaven. In the words of Scripture, you appear in beauty. Your virginal body is entirely holy, entirely chaste, entirely the house of God, so that for this reason also it is henceforth a stranger to decay a body changed because a human body to a preeminent life of incorruptibility, but still a living body, excelling in splendor, a body inviolate and sharing in the perfection of life. Another early author declares, therefore, as the most glorious mother of Christ, our God and Savior, giver of life and immortality, she is enlivened by him to share an eternal incorruptibility of body with him who raised her from the tomb and took her up to himself in a way he alone can tell. All these reasonings and considerations of the Holy Fathers rest on Scripture as their ultimate foundation. Scripture portrays the loving Mother of God almost before our eyes as most intimately united with her divine Son and always sharing in his destiny. Above all, it must be noted that from the second century, the Holy Fathers present the Virgin Mary as the new Eve, most closely associated with the new Adam, though subject to him in struggle against the enemy from the nether world. This struggle, as the first promise of a Redeemer implies, was to end in perfect victory over sin and death, always linked together in the writings of the Apostle of the Gentiles. Therefore, just as the glorious resurrection of Christ was an essential part of this victory and its final trophy, so the struggle shared by the Blessed Virgin and her Son was to end in the glorification of her virginal body. As the same apostle says, when this mortal body has clothed itself in immortality, then will be fulfilled the word of the Scripture. Death is swallowed up in victory. Hence, the August Mother of God, mysteriously united from all eternity with Jesus Christ, in one and the same degree of predestination, immaculate in her conception, a virgin inviolate in her divine motherhood, the wholehearted companion of the divine Redeemer, who won complete victory over sin and its consequences, gained at last the supreme crown of her privileges, to be preserved immune from the corruption of the tomb, and, like her Son, when death had been conquered, to be carried up, body and soul, to the exalted glory of heaven, there to sit in splendor at the right hand of her Son, the immortal King of the ages. This is the glorious day on which the Virgin Mother of God was taken up to heaven. Let us sing these words in her praise.
5: Blessed are you among women, and blessed is the fruit of your womb.
3: Happy are you, Holy Virgin Mary, and most worthy of all praise. From your womb, Christ, the Son of Justice, has risen.
5: Blessed are you among women, and blessed is the fruit of your womb.

0: Let us pray. O God, who looking on the lowliness of the Blessed Virgin Mary, raised her to this grace, that your only begotten Son was born of her according to the flesh, and that she was crowned this day with surpassing glory, grant through her prayers that, saved by the mystery of your redemption, we may merit to be exalted by you on high. Through our Lord Jesus Christ, your Son, who lives and reigns with you in the unity of the Holy Spirit, God, forever and ever. Amen.
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0: Father Rocky always says, for immediate results, pray the Memorare. And there it is in musical form from Donna Corey Gibson on Daybreak on Relevant Radio and the Relevant Radio app. I'm Paul Sadek, and we continue praying with the whole church now as we're led by our friends at DivineOffice.org in morning prayer.
1: God, come to my assistance.
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1: Glory to the Father, and to the Son, and to the Holy Spirit.
2: As it was in the beginning, is now, and will be forever. Amen.
3: Alleluia.

0: Blessed are you, O Mary, for the world's salvation came forth through you. Now in glory you rejoice forever with the Lord.
1: Blessed are you, O Mary, for the world's salvation came forth through you. Now in glory you rejoice forever with the Lord.
2: O God, you are my God, for you I long. For you my soul is thirsting. My body pines for you, like a dry, weary land without water. So I gaze on you in the sanctuary to see your strength and your glory.
3: For your love is better than life. My lips will speak your praise. So I will bless you all my life. In your name I will lift up my hands. My soul shall be filled as with a banquet. My mouth shall praise you with joy.
2: On my bed I remember you. On you I muse through the night, for you have been my help. In the shadow of your wings I rejoice. My soul clings to you. Your right hand holds me fast.
3: Glory to the Father, and to the Son, and to the Holy Spirit.
2: As it was in the beginning, is now, and will be forever. Amen.
1: Blessed are you, O Mary, for the world's salvation came forth through you. Now in glory, you rejoice forever with the Lord.
4: The Virgin Mary is exalted above the choirs of angels. Let all believers rejoice and bless the Lord.
1: The Virgin Mary is exalted above the choirs of angels. Let all believers rejoice and bless the Lord.
3: Bless the Lord, all you works of the Lord. Praise and exalt him above all forever. Angels of the Lord, bless the Lord. You heavens, bless the Lord. All you waters above the heavens, bless the Lord. All you hosts of the Lord, bless the Lord. Sun and moon, bless the Lord. Stars of heaven, bless the Lord.
2: Every shower and dew, bless the Lord. All you winds, bless the Lord. Fire and heat, bless the Lord. Cold and chill, bless the Lord. Dew and rain, bless the Lord. Frost and chill, bless the Lord. Ice and snow, bless the Lord. Nights and days, bless the Lord. Light and darkness, bless the Lord. Lightnings and clouds, bless the Lord.
3: Let the earth bless the Lord. Praise and exalt him above all forever. Mountains and hills, bless the Lord. Everything growing from the earth, bless the Lord. You springs, bless the Lord. Seas and rivers, bless the Lord. You dolphins and all water creatures, bless the Lord. All you birds of the air, bless the Lord. All you beasts, wild and tame, bless the Lord. You sons of men, bless the Lord.
2: O Israel, bless the Lord. Praise and exalt him above all forever. Priests of the Lord, bless the Lord. Servants of the Lord, bless the Lord. Spirits and souls of the just, bless the Lord. Holy men of humble heart, bless the Lord. Hananiah, Azariah, Mishael, bless the Lord. Praise and exalt him above all forever.
3: Let us bless the Father and the Son and the Holy Spirit. Let us praise and exalt him above all forever. Blessed are you, Lord, in the firmament of heaven. Praiseworthy and glorious and exalted above all forever.
1: The Virgin Mary is exalted above the choirs of angels. Let all believers rejoice and bless the Lord.
0: The Lord has made you so glorious that your praise will never cease to resound among men.
1: The Lord has made you so glorious that your praise will never cease to resound among men.
2: Sing a new song to the Lord, his praise in the assembly of the faithful. Let Israel rejoice in its Maker. Let Zion's sons exult in their King. Let them praise his name with dancing and make music with timbrel and harp.
3: For the Lord takes delight in his people. He crowns the poor with salvation. Let the faithful rejoice in their glory, shout for joy, and take their rest. Let the praise of God be on their lips, and a two-edged sword in their hand, to deal out vengeance to the nations and punishment on all the peoples, to bind their kings in chains and their nobles in fetters of iron, to carry out the sentence preordained. This honor falls for all his faithful.
2: Glory be to the Father, and to the Son, and to the Holy Spirit.
3: As it was in the beginning,
2: is now, and will be forever. Amen.
1: The Lord has made you so glorious that your praise will never cease to resound among men.
0: A reading from the book of Isaiah. I rejoice heartily in the Lord. In my God is the joy of my soul. For he has clothed me with a robe of salvation and wrapped me in a mantle of justice, like a bride bedecked with her jewels. The word of the Lord.
5: Thanks be to God.
0: Today, the Virgin Mary was taken up to heaven.
5: Today, the Virgin Mary was taken up to heaven.
0: For all eternity, she shares the victory of Christ.
5: The Virgin Mary was taken up to heaven.
0: Glory to the Father, and to the Son, and to the Holy Spirit.
5: Today, the Virgin Mary was taken up to heaven.
0: This daughter of Jerusalem is lovely and beautiful as she ascends to heaven, like the rising sun at daybreak.
1: Blessed be the Lord, the God of Israel. He has come to his people and set them free. He has raised up for us a mighty Savior, born of the house of his servant David. Through his holy prophets, he promised of old that he would save us from our enemies, from the hands of all who hate us. He promised to show mercy to our fathers and to remember his holy covenant. This was the oath he swore to our father Abraham, to set us free from the hands of our enemies, free to worship him without fear, holy and righteous in his sight, all the days of our life. You, my child, shall be called the prophet of the Most High, for you will go before the Lord to prepare his way, to give his people knowledge of salvation by the forgiveness of their sins. In the tender compassion of our God, the dawn from on high shall break upon us, to shine on those who dwell in darkness and the shadow of death, and to guide our feet into the way of peace. Glory to the Father, and to the Son, and to the Holy Spirit, as it was in the beginning, is now, and will be forever. Amen.
0: This daughter of Jerusalem is lovely and beautiful as she ascends to heaven, like the rising sun at daybreak. Let us pray. Let us glorify our Savior, who chose the Virgin Mary for his mother. Let us ask him,
1: May your mother intercede for us, Lord.
0: Eternal Word, you chose Mary as the uncorrupted ark of your dwelling place.
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6: Now let us offer together the prayer our Lord Jesus Christ taught us.
1: Our Father, who art in heaven, hallowed be thy name. Thy kingdom come, thy will be done, on earth as it is in heaven. Give us this day our daily bread, and forgive us our trespasses, as we forgive those who trespass against us. And lead us not into temptation, but deliver us from evil.
6: O God, who looking on the lowliness of the Blessed Virgin Mary, raised her to this grace, that your only begotten Son was born of her according to the flesh, and that she was crowned this day with surpassing glory, grant through her prayers that, saved by the mystery of your redemption, we may merit to be exalted by you on high. Through our Lord Jesus Christ, your Son, who lives and reigns with you in the unity of the Holy Spirit, God forever and ever. Amen. May the Lord bless us, protect us from all evil, and bring us to everlasting life.
1: Amen.
7: 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I'm Paul Sadek. 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
11: With a look at the news from the Vatican and around the world, I'm Mary Graham with the Catholic News Week in Review. Springfield Bishop Thomas Paprocki is joining a Luther nursing home and four doctors in a lawsuit against Illinois' assisted suicide law. The federal lawsuit argues the state's end-of-life options law requires doctors to participate in or facilitate assisted suicide, even if they consciously object. The plaintiffs also claim healthcare facilities must promote the law and provide access to assisted suicide on-site despite institutional objections. Paprocki says the requirement conflicts with Catholic healthcare directives prohibiting participation in assisted suicide and the Church's mission to protect human life. A similar lawsuit filed by Catholic groups in New York resulted in the state agreeing to not require the plaintiffs to participate while their case proceeds. During his Wednesday general audience, Pope Leo called on the faithful to look at the liturgical year.
12: He asked all to see the liturgical year in a completely different way, not simply as the church's calendar. So in other words, a schedule of feast days and readings and seasons, but he said that is actually a way of encountering Christ himself. Now he quoted Pope Pius XII, who described the liturgical year not simply as a record of things that happened in the past, but as Christ himself living in his church, continuing his work of salvation.
11: Hear the entire Rome Reports with Ashley Narona at RelevantRadio.com or on Relevant Radio Plus. A new Massachusetts law allows abortions right up until birth. Under current state law, abortions are allowed up to 24 weeks. Abortions after that point are permitted with limited exceptions. The new bill shifts the criteria for late-term abortions from the list of specific medical conditions to a more flexible standard based solely on the abortionist's approving the abortion. Keeping you connected with the church and the world 24 hours a day, I'm Mary Graham for Relevant Radio News.
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16: And it's Monday. It's August 10th. Happy Monday, all y'all. Happy Monday, Sarah Tafoya. Happy Monday, Gabby Burke, good to have you back. Looks like that trip was a great trip you and your beautiful family took. And if you're just back from vacation, welcome back. It's still August. It's still a beautiful month. And maybe you're taking the kids to school. I know that down in St. Petersburg, Florida, where I was last week, school starts in the cathedral K through eight school starts today, I believe. I know St. Pete Catholic High School there starts today.
17: No,
16: so.
17: It's too soon. We're not ready.
16: Do we have to go to
17: no,
16: school, Mom?
17: Not yet, Mom.
16: Couldn't we be homeschooled and just sleep this morning? I know that's not how homeschooling normally works.
17: Right, isn't that what they think? No, you don't have donuts all day. That's not what happens.
16: Yeah, exactly.
17: You still have to do stuff, guys.
16: Exactly. The homeschoolers I know, too, are the adults. They've gotten some great educations. Maybe they had donuts, but they still, like you're saying, Sarah, they had to get up for school. So, yeah, happy Monday. And you're a week back from vacation. We'll pick it up with Gabby here in a little bit here. But, yeah, we talked about this a little bit ago, but I'm still amused by it, Sarah. So all these rubber ducks, 90,000 rubber ducks dumped into the Chicago River over the weekend. What was the cause there? That was for
17: the Special Olympics. Just they have a whole bunch of different, you know, what happens is everybody, you know, you purchase or adopt, they say, a rubber duck. And then they all get dumped in there, and I guess they're numbered or something. I don't know how they know whose is whose. I'm sure they're numbered or something. And then one of them is going to win this duck derby, and then there's prizes for second and third. But then there's, like, all of these rules, like, hey, if we have to move your duck because it's going the wrong direction, or if this you can't, like, be upset with us because of the river currents or whatever. Because, you know, it's not like you're riding the duck or anything. You're not in control of it. It's just totally random which duck is going to win.
16: The ducks are pretty large.
17: I mean, I think they're just like the regular size of a rubber ducky, but there's a finish line or something they have to try to get to. And there's like a first, second, and third place prize for whoever is the winning duck. And you can, you know, they're $10 a piece or whatever, and you donate, you know, the money. They raised 91,000, like you said, 90,000 ducks got dumped in there. $481,000 was raised for this cause. So that's pretty awesome. And we were joking last hour about, like, what happens to these ducks? Is this pollution? They do round up the ducks. They have a rounding up team that's out in the water trying to round up the ducks. And again, they save them for the next derby. So they're always going to be reused, I guess, at that point. But our theory that they were being taken or donated from Jeeps across America was incorrect.
16: Incorrect. Okay. Well, the connection with school actually comes to mind because I'm reminded of that great little ditty from Bert and Ernie. If you want to learn the saxophone, you got to put down the ducky. And if you want to play the saxophone, you got to do the work. If you want to play the saxophone, doesn't mean you shouldn't play with the ducky, but you got to do the work. And back to school. It's a rough Monday for a lot of folks, but I'm sure it's a great Monday afternoon when mom or dad pick you up, when you see your son or daughter, when after their first day of school. So welcome back to school for those of you going back. A couple other goodies from the news. I didn't know who Violet Hensley was until this morning, but she's known as the Whitlin Fiddler. So Violet Hensley, we're praying for you. You lived a full life. You died at the age of 109 over the last few days, and you're a country music star, the Whitlin Fiddler. So you're pretty good. Your saxophone isn't your thing. Fiddler, the fiddle and violins are your thing. So
17: I mean,
16: good.
17: She made it to the American Fiddler Hall of Fame, which I didn't even know was a thing either. So that's, there we go.
16: Yeah.
17: Way to go.
16: Yeah. And there's that, it's the Ken Burns' brother. I think it's Ken Burns' brother, but maybe it's Ken Burns, but he did a documentary on country music. My mom's from Bristol, Tennessee, and some would say that country music got its start in Bristol, Tennessee. But either way, a lot of great music that we have here that's uniquely American from country music. So Violet Hensley, we're praying for you. And if you're already up there, pray for us. And over the weekend, actually last night, my wife and I watched this movie, which I hadn't heard of, called Operation Finale. And I bring it up. It's a really well-done film. It's actually about the Israeli Mossad's capture of Adolf Eichmann. So Adolf Eichmann, one of the architects of the Final Solution, responsible for killing millions of Jews and others. He had gone to Argentina. And this is 1960, so roughly 15 years after the end of World War II. Ben Kingsley, who played Gandhi in the movie Gandhi, plays Adolf Eichmann. And really a well-done film about what the Israeli Mossad did. It's all true, to capture Adolf Eichmann and bring him back to Israel for trial. So he was actually tried, I believe, in 1961. I bring that up for its own sake, worth remembering history. For very obvious reasons. But also yesterday, I was remembering last week, don't we have St. Teresa Benedict of the Cross coming up? And we did, and yesterday, because yesterday was a Sunday, yesterday was her feast day, and you might not be aware that yesterday was her feast day because it was a Sunday. But St. Teresa Benedict of the Cross, yesterday was her feast day, and she too was raised Jewish and became a Carmelite. She died in the concentration camps in Germany during World War II. So St. Teresa Benedict of the Cross, pray for us. And I also want to point out this other film that we heard a bit about a little bit ago, but I like the thing that was pointed out about Stanley Rother, that he was the shepherd who could not run. So the Diocese of Oklahoma is sponsoring this film, American Martyr, which will be airing in theaters August 25th and August 26th. And Stanley Rother is someone I didn't know about until a week or so ago. But there's a cause open for him, and he's from the Diocese of Oklahoma City. And he thought he had a vocation to be a priest, and he spent a number of years in the seminary. And after spending those many years, he was told he doesn't belong in the seminary. So he was so convicted in his vocation that he came home. He applied to many other seminaries. He didn't get accepted until finally Emmitsburg, Maryland, accepted him. And that's where he ultimately became a priest. And then he found his vocation within a vocation, so to speak, in the country of Guatemala. And as the movie title indicates, American Martyr, Stanley Rother. So just wanted to give that a shout out here. Sarah, just that conversation we just had with Noel was, I would call it not an easy conversation, but a very heartening conversation. We were talking about no contact, children telling grandma and grandpa, I don't want you involved with your grandchildren or children telling grandma and grandpa, I don't want you involved with me, or telling their parents, I don't want you involved with me, motivated over conflicts over COVID, conflicts over gender identity. She had some encouraging things to say as well, but were you familiar with this phenomenon before we took up the conversation with Noelle?
17: I had heard of it a little bit, and you know, she really did a great job of kind of fleshing, you know, what it is, why it's happening, why we're seeing it, and how this is different from maybe a parent who maybe is abusive in some way, a relationship that really needs boundaries, and that, you know, that's a healthy kind of say, okay, well, we need to take a separation because it's not good for you or for me until we can, you know, come to different terms here, or one of us can have a conversion and act differently. It's just not good. It's not healthy. But there's a difference between we just disagree about something and we're just saying, okay, well, I can never talk to you anymore, or the things that you did to me, I can never forgive you for. That's unhealthy, right? We need to be able to work through, like our faith teaches us, we need to be able to, you know, not always agree, but still love. I mean, God doesn't say you have to like everything, but you still have to have that inner love, which I find to be extremely challenging, because you're like, well, what if I don't like you, how could I love you? That is a hard conundrum, but God calls us to that. No one said that Christian life is easy. So we have a little bit of work to do. But yeah, she did a great job of kind of breaking down all of that. And if anyone's interested, they missed it, we'll have the podcast up within an hour here, so you will be able to check it out for yourself and re-listen to it.
16: That's a good call out. And as you say, we all know from our experience, no one said it's easy. But our Lord does give us the grace, and we have natural abilities to work through conflicts. A couple of things that I found encouraging are the fact that, as she pointed out, these conflicts are often rooted in ideology, and ideology by its nature doesn't have lasting value. And then events can unfold where organically healing will start to occur, with pain in between and maybe even in that healing. But the parents and grandparents she's seen and interviewed going through this, they've spent time taking it for what it is, and it has increased their confidence in their relationship with God and their confidence in God. She also pointed out that this you can have these events, maybe it's the birth of a baby, but there are things that are just naturally in the order of a family that can surprise to the good. And I liked also her point that if you are on the receiving end of one of these surprising and unjust kind of messages from your kids, she didn't use the phrase take the kind of considered approach, but she said, don't panic, don't be reactionary. This is a fragile moment. And because of the kind of underlying kind of falseness of it, it is reasonable to think it'll heal, but take it for as an opportunity to become curious and engage, not to validate, but to engage, and as opposed to try to correct. So I don't want to try to reduce Noelle's work. The book is called No Contact. It comes out here on September 8th. I know from going online, it can be ordered ahead of time. And if you're not familiar with her name, you're very likely familiar with her other work called Awake, Not Woke, which became a very successful book. And the work she did on Awake, Not Woke brought her into this book,

0: Stick Board. And for your own story and vocation, can you share a little bit about that? How you came to be called, that summons to your vocation and your love of our Lord and the Holy Eucharist?
1: It was something that grew over time, Brooke, and my mom, during high school, she would actually kind of not force us, but it was almost like guilt us into going to adoration on Fridays at the parish after school. And I would feel kind of bad because like mom's in there and we're in the car, but we already been to mass. Our school had daily mass. I didn't get it, right? But I chose to go out of respect for my mother. And I think that that really planted these seeds of desire in my own heart so that when I got to college, I sought more and more, I ended up going to daily mass as a freshman. And then I discovered Eucharistic adoration was a regular thing, not just Friday for a half an hour at the parish. And that's where it began to transform. And it was in Eucharistic adoration where I heard Jesus speak to my heart. And, you know, he basically was telling me that if I give my life to him, he's going to use me to glorify God. And that just blows my mind. And Drew Mariani, one of your amazing hosts at Relevant, was such a supporter of my efforts on behalf of Jesus to pay down over $94,000 of student loan debt. 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So I'm everlastingly indebted to Relevant Radio listeners for helping me answer God's call to be a Franciscan of the Eucharist of Chicago.
0: And your mom for making you go to adoration.
1: And my mom. So all you moms out there, no matter what those teenagers give you, even if they're sitting in the car, it is absolutely impactful that you bring them to Adoration Chapel.
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5: We're celebrating today the Feast of the Assumption of the Blessed Virgin Mary, body and soul, into heaven. Hello, I'm Father James Kubicki, and this feast reminds us of the goal that each of us has in life, heaven. If we follow the path that Jesus and his mother Mary took, a path of obedience to the will of God the Father, then we can be sure we will join them in heaven. That's what Pope Benedict said several years ago in a homily for this feast. In Mary's Assumption, we contemplate what we ourselves are called to attain in the following of Christ the Lord and in obedience to his word at the end of our earthly journey. The whole of life is an ascent. The whole of life is meditation, obedience, trust, and hope, even in darkness. And the whole of life is marked by this holy haste which knows that God always has priority and nothing else must create haste in our existence. The Assumption reminds us that Mary's life, like that of every Christian, is a journey of following Jesus, a journey that has a very precise destination, a journey already marked out, the definitive victory over sin and death and full communion with God. Because, as Paul says in his letter to the Ephesians, the Father raised us up with him and made us sit with him in the heavenly places in Christ Jesus. Human life on earth, as the first reading reminds us, is a journey that takes place constantly in the intense struggle between the dragon and the woman, between good and evil. This is the plight of human history. It is like a voyage on a sea, often dark and stormy. Mary is the star that guides us toward her son, Jesus.
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0: So nice job, Molly. You're on the mark. And good morning to each of you and all of you, Molly, Sarah, Gabby, Raj, and Navasa. Happy Monday, August 10th. It's the Feast of St. Lawrence, and clearly had a sense of humor at that moment of ultimate sacrifice. A deacon, martyr, died on this day in 258. St. Lawrence, pray for us. And wow, what a privilege. Bringing Christ to the world through the media, doing it with you, Sarah, doing it with you, Gabby, doing it with you, Father Rocky, doing it with our Lord, right? He allows all this. He encourages us. He gives us the grace. If you happen to be in Lincolnshire, where we're headquartered, you would be able to walk in for adoration on any given weekday in the Chapel of Proclamation between 9 and 4 all day. He's there reposed, except for when we're celebrating the Mass. And that's, he is why, together he needs us, but he is why we are able to bring him to you through the media. And what a privilege it is. I mentioned Deacon Lawrence. Today's his feast day. I believe he was the first deacon canonized. And I've had the good pleasure of becoming friends, very good friends, with another deacon. His name is Deacon Raj Srinivasa. But you wouldn't have guessed that when he was moving to the United States in 1979 from India with his first wife. And he was raised Hindu, and there's more to the story, which we'll get into. So Deacon Raj, good morning. How are you?
1: Good morning, Mark. It's great to be here with you this morning.
0: It's great to be with you.
1: I just went to Mass this morning, and we celebrated the Feast of St. Lawrence. It's just a privilege to be talking to you on his feast day.
0: Amen, brother. Was that St. Anthony's you went to Mass?
1: No, I went to St. Elizabeth this morning at 7 o'clock.
0: Very nice. A little earlier. Very nice. A little earlier. Great. Great, great, great. Well, and old Harry Legs didn't want us to talk. There was a problem with you connecting, but all the more reason for us to be talking, because Our Lady wants us to be talking. So good morning again. And you came here to the United States in 1979 with your first wife, Gita, and she died tragically a year later in 1980. So tell us what happened to Gita, and who did lead you into the church?
1: Yeah, it goes back a long ways. And I think 1979, I left India in 1977. I went to Ireland to study, do my research in English, and along with her. And then our first child was born in Ireland. And then 1979, I got the visa to come to the United States. And so we came in as immigrants, 79, after I finished my master's in English. And I wanted to stay here and work here. And then I think we were both Hindus. We really didn't practice any of our faith, really, in the Hinduism itself. Came from Hindu backgrounds. Mm. But when we came here, we were like the new immigrants of the past. I think found it very difficult to find jobs. We went through a lot of hardship. And so at that moment in 1980, a year later, I was working in very low paid jobs. We couldn't sustain ourselves. So we decided to, send our daughter back there. She was about a year and a half. And to India, my first wife, Gita, also went back to stay there. Still, I settled here. But I think little did I know that 9 days after she left JFK, that her life would be terminated. So, so that's how I, so that's, and that was a very, a time of great turmoil in my life, because she did not die a normal death. She decided to end her life by self-immolation, they call it, by burning herself to death. And I didn't know anything that day that was happening. It was March 21st in 1980. I was in my apartment in Jersey City at that time, and it was very early in the morning. I about 5:30, I had a great experience. I mean, it was, it started, perspiring very, very heavily in bed. And I found the bed to be sort of shaking. And the room suddenly lit up. I had a great white image of light coming toward my bedside that morning. And I just woke up in bed, rose up, looked at the image with my hand and my arms were outstretched. And I cried out. I said, "Jesus Christ, my Lord, take her to yourself. Place your palm on her head and heal her." I cried this twice. And then the image of light just disappeared. I did not know what happened because I was not a Christian. I had never been to church before that. And I didn't know anything. It was why I said that. I had no clue. And I was in a daze all day. And that night I came back home. That's when a phone call came from India saying, your wife Geeta died.
0: And who made that phone call?
1: Her uncle called me from Hyderabad, India. And then my whole world just shattered at that moment. And I did go back next day. I couldn't believe it. I was very young. I was, 29, and we were married for 4 years. And I went back, and they had already cremated her because they didn't want me to see her. And we did the Hindu ceremonies, and I stayed there for a bit. And I came back on April 4th, 1980, back to the United States. And I went to the apartment right from the airport, and I was extremely depressed. And that was the time I decided I didn't feel like living anymore. And that was kind of the state of depression that led me down that path.
0: So there's a lot happening in this short period of time, because you had an encounter with our Lord on March 21st, 1980, which according to the movies just sends you off into paradise, and you just walk on water for the rest of your life until you die. But then on April 4th, 1980, so 2 weeks later, you're back in the United States, you said, and now you're wondering whether you yourself should continue to live.
1: True. And then but I knew there was a God. I mean, most Hindus believe in a God, and I knew there was a God. It was not, but I didn't know who he was. And so I kept crying. I was crying to God, saying, "God, please help me. Please help me." And I was so distraught that Geeta used to take sleeping tablets, and there was a whole box. In a bottle of that, because she would help her sleep, I guess. And so I took all the whole bottle of it in my hand, and I was about to put it in my mouth, saying, "This is it. I don't feel like living anymore." And that moment, there was this a voice in my head kept saying, "Get up and go to Two Guys. Get up and go to Two Guys." And I was like, I didn't know what that meant, but I said, "Well, maybe God is sending someone to Two Guys, which was a department store in Jersey City at that time. It's called the Hudson Mall. I didn't have a car, so I took a bus. I went there. It was evening. I walked around for like a couple of hours. No one met me there. But then I happened to go past a bookstore, and I was led to pick up a copy of the Living Bible. Mm-hmm. And which I brought back to the apartment, and but I didn't die that night. I lived, not knowing that later on when I looked at the dates, it was Good Friday, April 4th, 1980. It was then I look at the Psalms later on. God hears the cry of the poor and cry of the ones who are brokenhearted. And I know that God heard my cry, even though at that moment I didn't know who this God was. And my life was saved that day, coming back to the apartment.
0: Did you say you did not take the pills, or you did not take the pills?
1: I did not take the pills. I heard the voice. Yes, I heard the voice. I stopped that. And then then I would come back and just open the Bible, and verses would jump at me. But I was still very, very depressed. So I decided to get into parapsychology. I got into reading about the mediums and seances because I really wanted to get in touch with this woman who had died. And I had moved out to the YMCA in Montclair, because I was working close by, in the town of Roseland. And in that one evening, 2 months later, I decided to call a medium up in New York City, asking to do a seance on a Sunday morning. This was a Saturday night. I made the phone call. And then I went out and walked over to a coffee shop on Church Street in Montclair. This was in, and having a cup of coffee, when I saw a couple, dark, this very tall, dark man with a lot of gold chains around his neck, blue silk shirt, and they crossed over and came over to my table where I was sitting on the sidewalk. And then the man looked at me and he said, "You are hankering after your wife." And I didn't know he
0: stranger.
1: Was a total stranger.
0: Perfect stranger.
1: This was just exactly about 10 or 15 minutes after that phone call to the medium to talk to conjure up her spirit. And he said, "Stop, you, he was very, very stern with me, "Do not anchor after your wife," his exact words. He said, "Do not idolize your words. Leave your wife, leave her alone." And he repeated this twice and he walked away. And I was totally stunned. I ran back to the apartment crying for God to help. And I opened up the Bible and I read Matthew 26:26, and it says, "Take and eat." And when I read the words from there, I was filled with such a hunger in my heart. I said, "Lord, I want you inside me. I want you inside me." And I ran to the church behind the YMCA in Montclair, which was the Church of the Immaculate Conception. And when I walked in there, 5:30 Mass, and the words were, I heard the priest saying, "Body of Christ." And that moment, I said, I just read this. I did not know I was not supposed to take that in my, but I went. And, it's not for those who are probably people listening. I wouldn't do that if I knew what it was. But I was prompted, I went and received the Holy Communion because he said, "Body of Christ," and I just read that. And and not knowing what I was doing. But a week later after that, nothing really happened. I forgot to mention here that I was drinking a lot in those days. All I did was go to work, come home and drink. I drank for many, many hours every day. And so at work, I left early. A week later, I went to a bar. I sat there and I was drinking for 8 hours straight. And after 8 hours, I got in the car and I said, "I feel so good today. I feel like dying." And I started, I started
0: the same
1: driving
0: act,
1: around.
0: But from a different place, so to speak. Yeah.
1: Yes, my depression was still there. I didn't want to live anymore. I had no friends in those days and I didn't know where to go. And so I just felt like the ending, the life was the best thing, even though I wasn't thinking about my daughter who was left in India. So I started driving the car on this windy road called Eagle Rock Avenue in New Jersey, in Roseland. I pressed the pedal to about 60 miles an hour, took my foot off the pedal, and the car went off and crashed into a lamppost, and it was completely damaged. And I was taken to the hospital, but nothing happened to me. I was released without anyone checking me for drunkenness or anything, which itself was a miracle. But then I was transferred a week later to a different department, and that's where I met a man called, John Tangioki. Happy memory, he passed away. But he was sent by the Lord to help me because he had such peace about him. And he said, "When you have any issues, come and see me." And I went to see him at his church, St. Paul's. At that time, and I was with him, there was another man who came by called Carl Schlegel. And Carl, when he saw me, he said, "Oh, I've been praying that I would meet you." And I didn't know him. He knew of me. And he invited me over to for dinner that night. And I walked in. I said yes. And I, when I went to dine with him, it was a church called St. Antoninus Church in Newark. And I walked in there. There were about 25 men sitting and having a meal called the Lord's Day meal. And they invited me to join them. And when I joined them, they were they welcomed me. And they said, "Would you like to stay over tonight here in our in the parish?" And I did. I went and stayed with the man who's now a holy priest, Father John Gordon, who was a young man in those days. And I attended Mass, my first Mass. And it was a charismatic Mass. It was beautiful, all the music. And that was my first encounter with God in the Holy Mass. And it brought a lot of healing to me that night. But then I, they invited me to go ahead.
0: Raj, this is a very natural place to take a short break and pick it up. You've met Father, we're talking with Deacon Raj Srinivasa about his conversion and the depths of his discouragement and the loss of his wife through her taking her own life. But our Lord really dogging you and, calling you, and these men, Carl Schlegel, Father John Gordon, John, what was John's last name again?
1: Kangiocchi.
0: So we're going to take a short break here, Raj, and when we come back, we'll pick it up right where you are.
2: God created something in the family dynamic and the raising of children that is a beautiful picture. It's a picture of the church. So there's an eternal representation here in this. And if we can put forward that message and help people see it and live it as an example to the culture around us, I think it goes a long way.
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4: Hi, this is Archbishop Joseph Nauman of the Archdiocese of Kansas City in Kansas. Let us pray. Remember, O most gracious Virgin Mary, that never was it known that anyone who fled to thy protection, implored thy help, or sought thy intercession was left unaided. Inspired by this confidence, I fly unto thee, O Virgin of Virgins, my Mother. To thee do I come, before thee I stand sinful and sorrowful. O Mother of the Word incarnate, despise not my petitions, but in thy mercy, hear and answer me. Amen.
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0: Multiple Choice, Sarah, talking with Raj Srinivasa, Deacon Raj Srinivasa, about God acting in his life, the power of Catholics as instruments of God, these men, John Carl Schlegel, Father John Gordon. And Deacon Raj, let's just pick up where we left off. So now you've met Father John Gordon, you're gathering at this Lord's Day meal with other men in Newark at St. Antoninus. So over to you.
1: Thank you, Mark. Father John Gordon was a young man then in those days, but Father Bob Brennan was
0: we know
1: the
0: Father
1: priest
0: John,
1: at that time. Yes, yep. And so I was invited to a retreat the next week. I did go there, and then after that, I thought this was a cult because I had no experience of Christianity. I didn't know what it meant. I just didn't know anything about it, and I decided to run away from there because I just felt that, I was still into my drinking. I didn't know what this involved. And so I went and lived in a place called Neptune in the southern part of New Jersey. I got a new job there, and I decided to run away. And I think and I said, but I had this condition. I knew there was a God. And I remember saying this to God. I said, if this is real, then you will send somebody again to get me back. If it is not, then, I know that it is not from you, kind of a thing. That was a condition I had. And and lo and behold, a few months later, the eve of Christmas Eve, 1981, a phone call came from Carl had tracked me down to Neptune, and he called me and invited me to come and stay with him and attend the Christmas Day Mass.
0: Did you see it as the sign that you had told God you needed?
1: Yes, I did. As soon as the call came, I said, this is what I was waiting for, because my life had gone much more further down and down. It was sinking into the mud in Neptune. I never stopped drinking, and I was getting into more and more heavily into that, and I was more depressed than ever before. And then the phone call came. This was a lifeline that God, the Lord, was throwing at me through Carl. And Carl was wonderful. He invited me to stay with him, and then he brought me over to Mass. And that was the turning point of my life. He took me on a few days. I stayed with him. I went back there on New Year's Eve. Then whole life changed, because on New Year's Day, he took me to a house where there were a few women living there. I think that becomes the next part of my faith of my life there. I met my current wife there, who was Maureen. And we became very good friends at that point.
0: Irish Catholic, wears a sari.
1: So Maureen was studying at Columbia University and working there. And I was working in New York City. And we would meet for dinner, and then I would drop her off at the Port Authority bus stop, and she would turn back home. But then I stayed on. The Lord had brought her into my life, but she was not the reason that I decided to become a Catholic. I became a Catholic because I truly began to believe in the faith in Christ, that He was my Savior. And I went and those days.
0: When did you enter the church?
1: Yeah, a very short catechism, 3 months, and I was baptized at Easter Vigil in 1982.
0: Okay.
1: Just about a few months after that, and that was a very, very... So there was a lot of work the Lord had to do in my life to drive out a lot of stuff that I still had inside me, and that began the restoration process in my life. And I think it has happened twofold. One, the Lord working through Mass, through other people, through priests, some wonderful priests that were great instrumental in my life, Father Jim Ferry, for once, of late happy memory, and then Maureen herself, because, she was my sanctifier, that the Lord provided as a companion in my life.
0: Yeah, and I remember you telling me something some years ago about a promise you made or a call God put on your heart with Maureen about how, you know, your fidelity there and your duty there. And, you know, this, she's a treasure for you, Raj. So.
1: Yes, it's one of the things the Lord said to her. Yeah, he actually, I mean, I was reluctant to get married again. Father Jim wanted me a priest, but I had a daughter. I had to make sure that she was taken care of, and I wanted someone who would love her too, as I loved her. And I think that's where the Lord brought Maureen into my life, because, you know, I was afraid to get married to an outside of my culture. And one day the Lord spoke to me and he said, there is no culture in me. There's no Greek or Jew, or everything is dissolved. And that's when I proposed to her. And that was the greatest thing the Lord did in my life, to bring her into my life. And because she loved Nivi, our daughter, from day one. And I think she's been an amazing mom and, you know, wife. You know, I think no one could have asked for better in my life. I think God didn't do anything.
0: Yeah, and we'll get to you becoming a parent again. But this is a natural pause in the conversation to reflect a little bit more on what do you want me? What do you want Sarah? What do you want Gabby? What do you want the person in his car, in her car, to know from your own experience, from that moment on March 21st, 1982, you and Maureen got married in 1983 and you entered the church in 1982. What do you want us to know? It's coming through in your testimony, but what do you want to elevate for us here in your experience?
1: My experience is this, Mark, is that when I became a Christian, I didn't become a Christian because, you know, for just to have to be pacified in my life, to just be a good person. And live life like anyone else. I became a Christian because I believed that Jesus is real, that he is real, he's there. And, you know, and hence, if he is real, then why not go all the way? Like today's Saint Death, Saint Lawrence, that even to the point of death, that means that we have to die every day because Jesus lives. And he gives us, you know, his life in us, and we can do it, because to all of the gospel passages every week, like yesterday about the storm, we keep our eyes on the Lord, and he'll bring to fruition. And one of the things in my life about the Christian faith is that I've realized over the years that everything is an offering, not just the good things in life, but all our sufferings, our pains, because there's so much to pray for, like people like me. I always do that when I have to preach in the church. I will always look at the back rows of the people coming in, because they're the ones who are so broken and depressed sometimes, who have nowhere to go like I did. And I realized that unless we reach out every day and pray for others, or, you know, take our eyes off ourselves and put it on others, you know, you know, that's what the Lord really wants us to do, because that's what he did to me and to all those who are broken.
0: Yeah. Yeah. Okay. Amen to that. And right. So Deacon Raj Srinivasa, talking about your conversion and Christ is real, Jesus is real. Without him, we can do nothing. With him, we can do the impossible. And we are other Christs, as you're saying. Now you're married, and you mentioned suffering. I know that after you got married, you became parents again. Talk to us. Tell us a little bit about that.
1: Yes, when we got married, we took a trip to India to see our daughter Nivi, and then and she was there with her my late wife's parents for a bit, and then she came back to live with us when she was 6 years old, and that was such a blessing for us, because we wanted her to have first place in our home. And so it was a beautiful thing for us. He brought a lot of joy in our lives. And then when we started having our own family, Maureen and I had our first child in 1989, Sheila Therese. And She was born with a heart defect and had to go through open heart surgery within a few days of our birth. But then Sheila died a month later. She died, suffered a lot went through a virus infection, couldn't live through it. And I've always had a question about that suffering, because this time around when I went through that loss, deep loss, I had a great confidence in our Lord Jesus, because I knew where she was going. I knew that that the Lord wanted her to be with him. And it was not so difficult to release her back to him, because even now I sense her presence and I can ask her for prayer. So that suffering for me was a little bit easier, but it was a little much harder for Maureen because mm-hmm. she lost her child. And so I think so that was the first stage of our suffering as an offering to our Lord, because what we suffered was nothing in comparison to what he went through on the cross. Mm-hmm. The Lord received Sheila, but he gave us joy a year later, in Monica. And Monica was born in 1990, and now she's a young woman, just recently married. And
0: And I want to interject there. So as you know, my wife and I were at the wedding of Monica just a couple of weekends ago, and thank you for inviting us. And you said then what you said just now, that Monica brought joy into your family after this period of grieving and sorrow after the loss of Sheila. I didn't appreciate that it was more difficult for Maureen, although I can see why. And then your other daughter, as you know, got up after you and talked about Monica being kind of an embodiment of hope, how she, as the older sister by something like 12 years, was given the good fortune of not really having conflicts that siblings often have, and how the older sister has really just seen in her younger sister this example of confidence in God and having kind of the long view and just embodying hope. So thank you for inviting us, and thank you too to big sister there for your testimony there. So
1: then, but we also had another event. Our son Christopher, later after that, he died in the womb the last week of pregnancy, and Christopher is also with the Lord. And so we have two saints in heaven who is praying for us. And it's a beautiful thing to go through some of these, the sufferings here, because we can bring consolation to others who go through the same thing. I think we come out of these, because I think Fulton Sheen always said, unless there's a Good Friday in your life, there can be no Easter Sunday. I think some of us have many Good Fridays in our lives, but then we know that the Lord is real. The Lord is there. And I think that's the great hope we have. But I'm so grateful to our children, because I think our daughter Nelly was brought here to be, and she's such a, I look up her as a young saint. She's a very saintly daughter leads such a holy life, and she's been very instrumental in my life, at least, to give me that encouragement and the hope to be to become a saint in my own life, because that's what we all are called to be, to become saints. And she sets the example for her parents, which is kind of sometimes we say parents need to set an example for children, but she, in this
0: you're,
1: way, this
0: you're
1: time,
0: referring
1: she,
0: to she your older daughter? Is that who you're referring to?
1: Our older daughter, Nivedita,
0: yeah.
1: Yes.
0: Yeah, yeah.
1: Yes.
0: Well, and she, I mean, she's a dear friend, and I became friends with you through her, and that's, I can only imagine the number of people that have been brought closer to God through her. Not to, I don't want to give you a sense of kind of duty there, Nivi, but I'm very grateful to you for your bringing this friendship about with my wife and your dad and Maureen. She's beautiful. So, okay. Well, Raj, we're going to have a little bit of time left, but we really don't have much. I want to ask you, well, first I want to thank you deeply. So thank you. And I also want to point out, maybe this is a good way to wrap us up, is with Our Lady. Would you take us to Our Lady? And I want to say, too, that that older daughter, I remember seeing her consecrate her marriage to Our Lady. And this was, in my case, relatively new in my own life as a Catholic and as a Christian. So, but Raj, would you lead us in a prayer to Our Lady?
1: Okay. So let's, in the name of the Father, the Son, and the Holy Spirit. Amen.
0: Amen.
1: O Blessed Mother Mary, Virgin Most Powerful, Mother of Mercy, Queen of Heaven, Refuge of Sinners, we place ourselves, all of our listeners, we place ourselves into your most immaculate heart. And we do pledge ourselves to profess courageously in all times the truths of the Holy Faith, and to all of us to live as befits Catholics who really believe in our Lord Jesus Christ, and also to promise you, Holy Glorious Mother, Loving Mother, to devote ourselves always to the service of your blessed cult, to order to hasten and assure through the sovereignty of your Immaculate Heart the coming of the kingdom of the most sacred heart of your adorable Son. And in our own hearts and those of all those who are listening to us in this country and the world and so on earth, we pray all this in the name of our Lord Jesus. Amen.
0: Amen. So Deacon Raj, this is Deacon Raj Srinivasa sharing his conversion with us. Deacon Raj, thank you for your time this morning and for our friendship and for your example. I guess if you were encouraging us to pray, you would encourage us to pray to Our Lady and Saint Joseph and our Lord, because they deliver the goods. Sound good?
1: Yes. Amen. Yes. That's the Jesus, Mary, Joseph, our Lord, Jesus through Mary and Joseph for all husbands, men. Pray, ask him. He's there for us to help us in every way.
0: Amen. So Deacon Raj Srinivasa, thank you. And we'll be picking up here off air. And I do want to point out that Deacon Raj is doing some work, actually working on a PhD on the English martyrs. So that could be a conversation on another day. Deacon Raj, thank you. And God bless you.
1: Thank you, Mark. God bless you.
0: So that was Deacon Raj Srinivasa. And I'm so grateful for he and I being friends. And I'm also grateful that it's Monday, the Feast of St. Lawrence, also a deacon. And it's Monday, August 10th. So enjoy this summer Monday, whether your kids are going back to school or not. And stick around for Patrick and Cyrus on the other side of the break. 888-914-9149. 888-914-9149.
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4: With a look at the news from the Vatican and around the world, I'm Mary Graham with the Catholic News Week in Review. The biological parents of a baby boy born to a surrogate in Texas who refused to have an abortion they had asked for now has custody of the infant as he undergoes medical care for a serious but treatable heart condition. McKenna West, a nurse from Alaska, traveled to Texas to give birth to the baby because Texas law would protect him. West's lawyer, Lincoln Wilson, told the New York Post, West is seeking custody of the child because she gave birth in Texas. And in Texas, if you give birth to a child, it's your child. He said Gabriel's LA-based biological parents currently have custody because of a California order he considers void, noting once the California judgment is removed, West is the mother under Texas law. Following the passage of abortion up to birth in Massachusetts, Archbishop Richard Henning put out a statement condemning the grave offense against the sanctity and dignity of every person. However, Catholics across the country are calling on the bishop to go further and excommunicate Massachusetts Governor Maura Healey for signing the bill into law. Approving the radical abortion law is Healey's second egregious offense against the faith. She professes to be a Catholic, yet she is also in a same-sex relationship. The Trump administration is providing nearly $2 billion to faith-based community organizations for help and humanitarian aid in more than a dozen countries. The funding follows major USAID cuts and is part of the State Department's America First Global Health Strategy. About $1.4 billion will support roughly 2,500 faith-based hospitals and clinics, while $538 million will go towards humanitarian crisis assistance. Recipients, including organizations such as World Vision, Samaritan's Purse, and other Christian aid groups. Funding is expected to support crisis response. Keeping you connected with the church and the world 24 hours a day. I'm Mary Graham for Relevant Radio News.
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7: Oh, yeah. It's Thursday. It's Thursday, August 13th in this great year of 2026. And again, in this great month of August, such a beautiful month. Good morning, Sarah Tafoya. How you doing this morning? How you doing there, Sarah?
8: Oh, you're talking to me.
7: I'm talking to you.
8: Okay, yeah.
7: Talking to you, Sarah Tafoya, not the conservative candidate in Minnesota, who's also got the last name Tafoya.
8: There is confusion.
7: You, Sarah Tafoya.
8: Yeah.
7: How you doing?
8: Not Michelle. Yeah, I'm doing good. Hey, thanks for talking to me. I appreciate that. That's always, it's always unexpected. You know, little old me? Yeah, okay.
7: You sell yourself short. You sell yourself short. So, but anyhow, a happy good morning to you. A happy Thursday to you. And we were just talking as the show was coming on about the night sky. And there's just some cool stuff in the night sky always. but there's a couple things I wanted to call out here. And one is that tomorrow, some of you will recall, we had Harrison Schmitt, who actually spent 3 days on the moon. And walked on the moon. He was a part of Apollo 17's mission, which followed Neil Armstrong and his fellow astronauts' mission. But Harrison's going to join us tomorrow. He'll be a guest tomorrow. And as we were coming into the show, we heard a promo there from Christendom College, which I always enjoy hearing. Many of you will know that I serve on the board there. And they just completed this Faith and Science conference. And Harrison was at that conference, so we'll be talking about that. We'll also be talking about moonwalking. There aren't many people you can talk to about that. And no plans to have Michael Jackson on the moonwalking. We're actually going to talk with an actual guy who walked on the moon. And the other thing that comes up is some information this morning reminded me of this kind of peak event last night, the Pleiades. Meteor shower. I learned from Ashley Nerona yesterday. It actually happens every year, and there's a devotion tied. There's a recognition of St. Lawrence, who's, of course, in the canon in heaven, and looking at those meteors falling as seeing them as tears from heaven, so to speak, from St. Lawrence. And that shower peaked last night. And I went out something like 10:30 Eastern time last night. Night sky was still too bright. Didn't see any meteors. Went out again this morning, something like 5 Eastern time. Night sky, again, too bright. Didn't see any meteors. But I know some of you had the chance to see that peak dark moment. No full moon last night, new moon last night. So there was a peak dark moment. Some of you, I hope, got to see 50, 70, 100 shooting stars just by looking up at the sky. And this is happening every year around this time. So St. Lawrence, pray for us. And also, we had a guest on yesterday, Dr. Roger Nutt. He's the provost of Ave Maria University. And he talked about discovering the truth of our faith through Thomas Aquinas and the immortality of the human soul. That Aquinas made it clear, just the fact that it is as it is, as it is the case that our souls are immortal. And this comes to mind because we're going to be talking with Monsignor Shea here in a moment, but also because this morning in 1440 Daily News, there's a reference to a new telescope that has actually captured what happens to a dying star's debris. And a dying star's debris reconfigures itself and starts to become part of a new cloud, a new star, or a new planet. And this reminded me of this principle of exit and return that Aquinas also talked about. We see it all around us in nature. The sun rises, the sun sets. We, of course, our faith tells us that those who have gone before us are now somewhere else. As I just remarked, it's actually a matter of reason to demonstrate that our souls are immortal. So this way in which nature speaks to us about who we are is powerful. And it's a way into the church that many who are moved by nature have recounted here with us, but more importantly, just recounted. So just wanted to share that with you. We're going to take it up here with Monsignor in a moment. A couple things just on the news front. CPI seems like it's in check year on year, plus 3.4% in the month of July. July, of course, included that re-escalation and conflict in the Middle East. So it would seem that the effect that had on oil prices didn't have an effect on accelerating or increasing rates of CPI. It was actually down a little bit versus June levels, down 0.1%. So interesting piece of information, not nearly, frankly, as interesting as the reality of the world we live in, but it certainly affects our lives. So, let's pick it up with Monsignor Shea. And Monsignor Shea is a dear friend of Relevant Radio, a friend of mine. I'm fortunate to be able to talk with you, Monsignor Shea, regularly here. You're the president of University of Mary. You're a priest in the Diocese of Bismarck, North Dakota. And you grew up in North Dakota, and you've got some great material we've been talking about here for several conversations now. So great to be joining you here this morning. Good morning.
9: Always good to be here. Always good to be here with you too, Mark. Thanks for having me on.
7: You bet. You bet. Well, we were talking about the meteor shower last night, so I hope you got to see some of that there in the if it was perfectly dark and you happened to be up at midnight last night.
9: Well, you know, what's amazing is that I felt like you might have been spying on me or something, because on the feast of St. Lawrence, I was saying I was saying mass at a Catholic gathering on Mackinac Island in very northern Michigan, and I had spoken about the meteor shower and about, they call it La Notte di San Lorenzo in Italy, the night of St. Lawrence. And it actually does happen over the course of a few different days, the tears of St. Lawrence, or the sparks, you know, from the flame upon which he was roasted. And it's a very beautiful, beautiful meteor shower. I haven't myself seen it this year yet, even though I live in a place which is perfectly made for stargazing, the dark nights of North Dakota.
7: Beautiful, beautiful. Well, maybe we'll stargaze together one day. So let's talk about this edition, so to speak, this article in the Prime Matters Project, which anyone can access by going to primematters.com. And I'm in the foundation section. And as you know, we've been talking about the search for truth, and it's a very orderly, very, very, very helpful. In fact, I've forwarded it on to a guest who recently entered the church just yesterday. But the piece I want to talk to you about here is it's on the virtue of studiositas, if I'm saying that correct. And then there's these two extremes. Virtue is a golden mean, but there's these two extremes where we kind of go off the rails, if you will, away from studiositas, which is a virtue, and into either negligence or curiositas. But let's start back at the beginning, Monsignor. So tell us a little bit about simply what is a virtue and this principle of the golden mean to kick us off, please.
9: Yeah, you know, as we ease into that, let's go back to stargazing for just a moment, because I know you're involved in education out at Christendom College. I've been president of a Catholic university, which has been growing over the course of the past 20 years or so. And as I think about it all, I think about one of the great educators of the 20th century, who is John Senior. Of course, you've heard of his project down at Kansas, the Integrated Humanities Program. And, you know, we had all kinds of Catholic converts who came from that program, which was at a large public university. And one of the things that he and his colleagues in this Integrated Humanities Program, which they eventually shut down because so many of the students were converting to Catholicism, he would take them out stargazing. And so they would go out and they would look at the stars. And studiositas, of course, is the virtue of pursuing knowledge in a particular ordered and virtuous way. Whereas curiositas, which is one of the extremes opposed to negligence, is different from that. And I would say that this invoking of wonder, Aristotle says that wisdom begins with wonder, taking the students out to stargaze, to connect them with the astonishing, breathtaking realities of God's God and of nature and of the world in which we live, of creation, is a way to expand the mind. But the difficulty is that the mind needs to be ordered too, because knowledge is an appetite. And so all of our appetites need to be placed under the aegis of virtue. And as you said, virtue is almost always a mean between two extremes. Aristotle speaks of it as the golden mean. And you need a kind of prudence to be able to navigate that. And so courage, for instance, is a virtue, to be brave. And courage is a virtue which is between two extremes. On the one hand, obviously, you have cowardice. On the other hand, you have rashness. In other words, you can be too afraid or you can be too bold as well. And courage is between those two. But it's not a mathematical mean. It's not exactly equidistant. Courage is not equidistant between cowardice and rashness. It's a little bit closer to rashness. And I think we see that. We can intuit that as we think about what it means to be a courageous person in that way. And so all of our appetites need to be governed by, need to be placed under the aegis of this practice of virtue, of this cultivation of the human person. And that's true even of our appetite for knowledge. This is from St. Thomas Aquinas. And it's something subtle, but it's something super important, especially in the age of digital media, of the internet, and of smartphones, which of course we can get to even in terms of, you know, sports scores and watching the economy and all of those things. There are times in which our minds, which were made for the knowing of truth, can drift off or can eagerly fixate upon and search for all kinds of knowledge which is not rooted in wonder and questioning and learning and discovery, but rather in a kind of capacious and ravenous lust for knowledge.
7: Beautiful. And you're reminding me of a conversation, a humble conversation. I was with a group of men last night, and it was a meditation. We were in front of the Blessed Sacrament, but the priest leading the meditation made a remark very much along the lines you just made, Monsignor Shea, which was, is like, I noticed the other day I was spent 50 some odd minutes in the internet inquiring about snakes and water, and it was kind of interesting, but I realized something inside me said, I'm wasting my time. Why have I gone down this road? He didn't use the word rabbit hole, but there is this this habit we develop that actually told him, okay, those 45 minutes you're not going to get back, but let's get back to the matter at hand of really living in the present.
9: And I think every one of us, in a certain sense,

0: for learning with this attitude. I want to know so that I can see reality more truthfully. I want to follow wonder to the end, which is a greater fullness of my humanity and the humanity of those around us. I want to know so I can see reality more truthfully. Curiositas is I want to know because knowing itself has become an appetite that demands to be fed. And this makes the availability of knowledge in our own time a special challenge for us, because we have more information available to us than any human beings in history, and perhaps we have less capacity to attend to reality in its proper proportions. And that's a kind of paradox which we spell out in this article, which contrasts studiositas and curiositas. I think very few people have the other extreme in our own time, which is a simple negligence. And the reason is that information used to take a whole lot, knowledge used to take a whole lot more effort to attain or to achieve. But now we're in a time in which we're overloaded with information, and most of us don't have the wisdom to sort through what really matters, what really is going to enhance our lives and our humanity, and what's simply going to pull us down a rabbit hole and sort of addle our brains.
1: Yeah. So Monsignor Shea, we're going to take a short break. Let's do the following. When we come back, you've gone through six expressions of this curiositas, which I think are going to be familiar to each of us who, you know, are have learned through our mistakes and through our efforts to grow in virtue. So let's go through the six, and we'll go through at a reasonably brisk pace so we get through the six, but because the punchline is the best part, right? We want to get to the asceticism and the kind of counsel that follows, which you've offered here already, to really be present to reality.
0: Fantastic. Let's do it.
1: Let's do it. All right. So we'll be right back. We'll talk with Monsignor Shea about studiositas and being really open to reality and using our intellects in an effective way.
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4: Yeah, and we're having a great conversation with Monsignor Patrick Shea at University of Mary, president of University of Mary, and we're talking about studiositas. And Monsignor, let's just take a walk through these six expressions of curiositas, which is opposed in a way to studiositas, each of which dims our vision of what is true and good. And I'll kick us off. Number one is seeking knowledge of one aspect of reality while neglecting the wider picture. Tell us a bit about that.
5: Yeah, we become extraordinarily knowledgeable about tiny pieces of reality, and we lose the larger picture. And so, for instance, you've got the modern expert who possesses immense technical knowledge without the philosophical or the moral wisdom needed to know what that knowledge is for. And I think that's familiar to all of us. And so that's seeing the fragment instead of the whole, and it's the first form of curiositas.
4: Seeing the fragment instead of the whole. Number two is avidly pursuing unimportant knowledge rather than knowledge that will allow us to fulfill our obligations. We actually just touched on this.
5: Yeah, that's right. And so that's seeking the trivial instead of the important. And so we might know sports statistics and political minutiae and celebrity news and internet controversies, but we know astonishingly little about things like scripture, our faith, our spouse, our children, even our own souls. Many Christians possess professional expertise along with like a fifth grade understanding of Christianity. And so that's a second aspect of curiositas. The trivial trumps the important, and we can see how that's a disordered kind of knowledge.
4: Yeah, and I'll call out here, we had Dr. Roger Nutt on yesterday from Ave Maria. And
5: isn't he a great guy?
4: Yeah. So you know him, he's a great guy. Mm-hmm. And he remarked that when he was in college, he had an atheist professor, and it sounded like he sort of had a latent Christianity. He was baptized as a child or as a young man. But he was introduced to the reality that our souls are immortal, and something went off in him, and it was Aquinas, but something went off in him that led him onto this great journey he's still on of being open to the reality of who he is and who we are. So great example. Okay, so number three, seeking knowledge about things we have no right to know or trying to gain knowledge by unlawful means.
5: Yeah, and this is a perennial human temptation, but it's especially difficult for us because the access that we have to information is nearly limitless on the internet. And so this is knowing what isn't ours to know. An obvious example of this would be the kind of mindless scrolling that we were talking about earlier, or gossip. Gossip is another example. So is pornography, or our fascination with other people's private failures. And there's a very countercultural Christian insight here. I don't have the right to know everything simply because I can know it. And indeed, a lot of knowledge is not good for my soul.
4: Yeah. Thoughts, but we're going to keep going here. Number four, seeking knowledge in order to gain power over others.
5: Yeah, so I actually could talk about this for a long time because I did my master's thesis on it a long time ago. There was a philosopher whose name was Francis Bacon, and he coined this phrase, knowledge is power. And then, you know, we take that and we write it all over our elementary schools and things. Knowledge is power. But if we have to be cautious here because we seek information not to receive reality sometimes, but to manipulate it. or to manipulate other people. And so algorithms and behavioral manipulation, surveillance, even some of the current applications of artificial intelligence. And so the question in this kind of seeking of knowledge isn't, is this true or is this good? It's, what can I do with this? How can I bend nature or bend reality to my own pursuits? Francis Bacon said that the whole purpose of the search for knowledge is to get nature to sit up and beg. That knowledge is power, meaning that knowledge is to make our life better and not simply to know that which is true, beautiful, and good.
4: Wow, there's a lot of richness there. We actually had a caller call in, and then he had to go into something else, but he did raise the topic of AI and you know, whether what you and I are talking about here pertains to AI, and of course it does, but this particular aspect of curiositas is, of course, AI is being used to do things that are harmful and for the sake of power.
5: And that's because these machine learning systems simply, they don't have the capacity for virtue. And so when we're posting a query or something to one of these chatbots, it's not going to say, okay, how can I consider what information that I'm sort of aggregating and bringing back is going to be most helpful to the humanity of the person asking, or any of those kinds of questions. It's a very pointed form of curiositas, which is why, as Pope Leo reminds us, we have to be deeply wise about it.
4: Yeah, and I know he's going to be, so the next Global World Day for Peace is January 1st, and you know this from his encyclical. Many of you listening know this from his encyclical, but he talks about disarming AI, because for the reason you just said, AI can be used to advance wars and conduct very grave things against people just because that's the sensible kind of math of it, and there's no morality in the equation.
5: That's right.
4: So big topic. Number five, seeking knowledge in order to take pride in our intelligence and show ourselves superior to others. I think I just did a little bit of that myself, but over to you, Monsignor.
5: No, this is just knowledge as ego. You know, poll after poll shows that what people are most jealous of other people isn't wealth or beauty or those kinds of things. It's intelligence. We're very envious of each other's intelligence. And so as a result, oftentimes we can fall into this temptation of knowledge as ego. I want to be in the know. I want the latest inside information. I want to win the argument. And then intellectual life becomes another arena for pride rather than humility before reality. And reality, truth, is meant to bring us to a place of deep humility, because we look all around us. This is what stargazing, for instance, is meant to do, or worship. Catholic worship is meant to do this, not to be a place or an arena for the exaltation of my own ego, but really a place to stand in awe and wonder at the glory and beauty of God and what he's done.
4: And discover, our child, that we're children. Number six, seeking knowledge of created things for their own sake without viewing them in relation to the source and center of all things.
5: Yeah, this is creation without the creator. And it's, in a certain sense, the deepest form of curiositas and the most thorny of them, because we can accumulate enormous amounts of accurate information but misunderstand reality as a whole. Why? Because we've excluded God, because we've excluded the one in whom everything has its origin and its end. And so these are the six different forms of curiositas. Probably there are more, but those are the six that we were able to spell out in this small article on Prime Matters. And in that sense, then, Mark, the smartphone might be the perfect curiositas machine, because it gives us an infinite succession of things that are interesting but not important. And so the mind is made for that and will chase after that and exhaust itself in that. It's like junk food. It's like feeding ourselves with a constant diet that never really nourishes.
4: Yeah. So, Monsignor, I want to ask you to kind of counsel us, and I'll mention you have this remark in there that we need to practice in asceticism of the intellect. So please offer us some counsel here. And then if you would kindly, at your pace, pray for us. Lead us in a prayer.
5: Yeah, absolutely. So if curiositas, this extreme of studiositas, if you know, curiosity killed the cat, we almost got through the whole conversation without that cliche. If curiositas is an appetite that's become disordered, it cannot be corrected simply by learning more. It has to be trained. And this is why we end the article with asceticism of the intellect. And so asceticism is not rejection of knowledge. It's the training of the mind. The good appetite needs discipline so that it can serve its proper end. We're in an unprecedented environment for this particular appetite for knowledge. That means that we have to give attention to the spiritual life and ask the question, which should be the center of every day for us, the question of holiness and humility. We practice intellectual asceticism, not because we want to know less, but because we want to see more. And so there are certain practical questions around this asceticism, which we can ask ourselves every day. Is this mine to know? Is this important for my vocation? Will knowing this help me love God or another person better? Am I seeking truth, or am I simply seeking stimulation? And can I simply let this pass without knowing it? Because the spiritually mature person isn't the person who knows everything. It's the person whose attention has been purified enough to recognize what's worth knowing. And in the end, the ultimate answer is what you've asked for at the end of our segment together, which is prayer. And so let's pray together. In the name of the Father, the Son, and the Holy Spirit, amen. Oh, good God, you who have revealed to us the entire marvel of the universe which you have created and placed us in, you are the God of revelation, and you want us to know first you, to know ourselves, to know the world in which we live. Help us to know and to see truly and rightly. Purify our intellects, purify our appetites, such that we might desire deeply a knowledge which is salvific and keeps us on the right path, which leads directly to you. And through the intercession of the Blessed Virgin Mary, who is the seed of wisdom, and all the angels and saints, may Almighty God bless each and every one of you today. In the name of the Father, and of the Son, and of the Holy Spirit. Amen.
4: Amen. Thank you so very much, Monsignor Shea, President of University of Mary. And just thank you so much, and God bless you.
5: Oh, Mark, I can't tell you what a joy it is to get on the radio early in the morning and talk with someone like you in the presence of all of our listeners about these really important, crucial topics. A lot of people wouldn't let me do that, and you do. So God bless you.
4: I'm very glad to do that, and God bless you, and look forward to seeing you soon.
5: See you next time.
4: See you next time. So that was Monsignor Shea, and he's the president of the University of Mary, and I could keep effusing here, but that would be something I'd enjoy, but I think we're going to take a break instead, and we'll pick it up on the other side with another person in love with wonder. Her name is Dia Boyle, and she's a mom, and she's written a book, and she's a fan of T.S. Eliot, who I'm a fan of. So I've been looking forward to talking with you, Dia. So stick around. We'll be right back.
6: Former Planned Parenthood workers tell us you have no idea how many babies that you're saving, because the no-show rate for an abortion appointment goes as high as 75% when we're out there praying. That's Planned Parenthood's internal number.
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8: Hi, this is Archbishop Perez of the Archdiocese of Philadelphia. Let us pray. Remember, O most gracious Virgin Mary, that never was it known that anyone who fled to thy protection, implored thy help, or sought thy intercession was left unaided. Inspired with this confidence, I fly to thee, O Virgin of Virgins, my mother. To thee do I come, before thee I stand, sinful and sorrowful. O Mother of the Word Incarnate, despise not my petitions, but in thy mercy hear and answer me. Amen.
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4: Song of Sunshine. Happy Thursday, Sarah. Happy Thursday, Dia. And happy Thursday, all of you. Really, really, I mean, does it get any better? Like hanging out with Monsignor Shea, hanging out with Dia Boyle, hanging out with Sarah Tafoya, hanging out with each of you. And it's awesome. Bringing Christ to the world through the media. Here's a quote. I hadn't heard it until I went to your site here, Dia. For us, there is only the trying. The rest is not our business. Home is where one starts from. So, Dia, you're a graduate of Cornell College and the Pontifical Institute of Medieval Studies, where you earned your MSL. You met your husband there. You have three children. You've made a home for your family. You fostered friendships. This is key. Fostered friendships around the coffee table. You obviously like speaking, because we're going to be speaking here momentarily in a fraction here. You've written this book, Thoughtful Home, and I've been looking forward to talking with you, Dia. So good morning.
18: Good morning, Mark. This is great.
4: It is great. And you're calling in from, are we talking to you in Minnesota? Is that where you're calling in from? Yeah. Are you in Ohio?
18: St. Paul, Minnesota. That's right.
4: Excellent. Mm-hmm. Excellent. Great. Well, we were just hearing about from Monsignor Shea. He was in Mackinac Island recently looking up at the night sky, and we're talking about how you can see this meteor shower that comes every year at this time with the Feast of St. Lawrence. And I haven't seen any meteors. I tried last night. But the meteors do come to mind, and this kind of readiness to wonder in our homes comes to mind as I think about you and think about the work you're doing. So, what do you think of all that? I want to ask you a question about your book, but what do you think about all that?
18: Well, when I was on the line waiting and listening to Monsignor Shea is my oldest son's boss. My son is a professor at University of Mary. And then you had a commercial for University of Dallas, and my boys went to University of Dallas. So I feel very, very comfortable in these, on these airwaves, I guess.
4: That's great.
18: Yeah, and that question about wonder, I love that. I love that beginning. I like to begin there because I do think that's so much of what we can foster in the home. If our home is an intentional place, we have the opportunity and also the responsibility to make it a place where those who live here are in rich contact with reality, whether that's a meteor shower or whether that's, a home-cooked meal or just, the poppy the house plants, and most importantly, all the people in that house. You know, whether that's a couple of people or a great big rambunctious family, like as I understand yours is.
4: you heard right.
18: You know, that I say, but like the only thing more real than a human being is God. And so we want to be in contact with God as well in the home, make the home a place where that is easy, normal, daily. Yeah,
4: that's great. Well, and I didn't know any of the things you said until you just said them about your children. And it reminds me, as you just said, where two or three are gathered, there am I. So thank you, Jesus, for being with us here. And what a great mystery to be a part of. And your book and your comments just now about wonder in the home and being open to reality, we actually wrapped our conversation with Monsignor Shea. He brought up the term holiness and the reality of holiness. And actually, we didn't have time to get into it, but you brought it up. You actually brought us here, which is, I found myself writing a question for him in preparation for the conversation. Is holiness living in right relation to reality? And you basically brought us there. So thank you for bringing us there. It's really wonderful. And I want to read a little bit about this is from the cover of your book and your site. And again, the book is called Thoughtful Home. You published it in 2024. So pretty obvious you published it into some years as a wife and a mother. But you tell it, this is what you wrote. And my question for you is who are you writing this book for? But this is from the book. Our hearts tell us that a good home is of great importance to the happiness of those who we love and to our own personal happiness. And this is important, yet so many of us are frustrated, anxious, and lacking in confidence when it comes to making such a home. And then you talk about the culture we live in. And of course, people have their family origin stories, and we live in a culture where divorce is common. So there's a lot of reasons to kind of have that disconnect, so to speak, between the home we want and the home that's familiar to us. So who were you writing this book for when you published it back in 2024, which wasn't too long ago?
18: Right. When I started thinking about the topic of the home and writing small pieces, essays, or giving talks on this, because I've been at this for at least 10 years, this topic. And it kind of naturally turned into a book. Well, naturally, with a little effort. But I was mostly thinking about young women today who are either newly married, you know, early years of marriage, or are thinking about marriage. My husband's a professor at the University of St. Thomas in Catholic Studies. And so I'm surrounded by, we do a lot of work, we offer a lot of hospitality to students. And so I'm in contact with young women and young men as well, absolutely. But the young women they open up to me more than the men do. But and we've been doing this. He's been here since 1990. So we've had in our homes Gen X and then millennials and now Gen Z. And so we've watched the change in the generations, the change in their attitudes towards, or their I don't know, their hopes, their abilities, their concerns about marriage and family and home. And I just came to realize over those years that there's a lack of confidence and a lack of maybe direction in these young women who very much want to be good Catholic. They want to be in a good Catholic marriage. They want to have a good Catholic home, raise a large Catholic family. But the idea of the home, they're kind of vague about. And I often say,
4: and they might not have the received experience either.
18: Right. When I was a young mother, there was in the 90s, that was the height of the mommy wars. And we had, it was very black and white. It's like, you were either going to do it this way or that way. And we knew which side we were on. We chose the side. And those mommy wars are gone, as far as I can tell, which is a good thing. So there's a vagueness, you know. There's not like I'm going to be on this side of the aisle, and so they and because of the homes they were raised in, which could have been very good Catholic homes, but weren't necessarily intentional, and weren't really working with the deliberately working with or against the culture. They don't have as much direction. So that was that's the origin of the book, is to try to help think through what's this project we're doing in making a home? What are we trying to achieve?
4: And can we call it a prescription? Is that the wrong way to think about it? Mm-hmm. So you need an antidote, so to speak, to this vague sense of, so I want a good, but I don't know how to achieve the good. And of course it's a shared endeavor with your husband, with your wife. Yeah. And ultimately it's a shared endeavor with your children. if you don't see it that way.
18: That's right. Absolutely. I can tell you're a man of experience.
4: Yeah. That's right. and adult children who all show up for all the important events are like, I'm like, okay, something very good has happened here. But, So what about the question, and I know it's not the right words, prescription, antidote, but like principles, like what did you either discover or what do you offer to people to actually go from the vague to this, it actually is there in my home kind of thing?
18: Yeah. So I really try hard not to give a prescription in the sense of, you know, this is what you should do. But I think there are books out there and certainly websites and, you know, media platforms out there that are happy to tell you exactly what to do. I don't think that is extremely useful because we all have a different circumstance, you know, and I've really come like away from those mommy wars to say, you know, some families, both parents are working. Some families are small, you know, relatively few children. Some are very large. Some are wealthy. Some live on, you know, in beautiful sun-kissed parts of the world, and others live in, you know, cramped apartments in a urban setting, whatever. But the home is universal. And so we have to think about what's the essence of the home? What's the definition of a home? And then what's it for? And I think if any individual family or, you know, woman, man, because this book is written for anyone, any human being, that if we know what it's for, then we can work backwards from there. What can I do in my home to move towards that goal? And I'll just say, cut to the chase, what it's for, the home is an instrument of care and attention. So we make a home in order to make it more likely and certainly easier for us to be with those God has placed at our side and pay attention to them. Not just be in the same room with them, but actually be attentive to them so that we can know what they need and give us an opportunity. And you're right. It's not just mom. It's not just dad. It's mom, dad, and anyone that lives there, grandma, the children, anyone, but like, you know, I say under 2 years old, you can't really count on them, but everyone else.
4: Right. Right. They don't have authority.
18: That's right. Well, they don't, not really in fact, they might actually be paying close attention, but they have a harder time.
4: They have influence,
18: communicating,
4: but
18: that's right. But that we make it a place. You know, it's got four walls, so we.
4: And what I like about what you're saying is that if I'm reading your book or I'm talking with you, you're helping me kind of reframe in my mind, and maybe I don't even need to reframe it. Maybe you're just pointing me in the direction of something I already know. Is a good, and you're showing me how to sort of nourish it, unlock it, make it come more to life. Because it sounds like a lot of it is about just encouraging what's already there in your circumstances and in the people who are in your home.
18: That's right. I think it's one of my big themes is we need to work against the virtual. So, you know, in a nutshell, screens, that's the main virtual presence, but also against all those things in our modern culture, which have good uses, that tend to isolate us. You know, we could just talk about bedroom doors. Bedroom doors tend to isolate us, right, if we close them. But more than that, earbuds. You know, just if you have seven people running around a house, everyone has earbuds in, listening to something and not listening to each other. Well, that's not really, the togetherness is only apparent. You know, it only looks like we're together, but we're not actually together. If we take those earbuds out and we listen to what's going on, even if what's going on is, you know, loud and unpleasant, but we hear somebody crying and we hear somebody fighting and we hear somebody, you know, listening to music that isn't our choice, we're in contact with those people in a way that we aren't if we are isolated in our own little headspace. So a lot of what I'm moving towards and encouraging people on is to adopt or reconsider some of the traditional qualities and practices and routines of the home that was here in my childhood and maybe in the homes, but the home that I made, you know, in the 90s, the 70s, the 50s, whatever, not because we want to live in that time, but because those practices are pretty universal, and they're probably universal because they are helpful to creating a home that's a place of care and attention and deliberation. Like, we have to have time to think. We have to have time to think about what we're seeing, what we're experiencing, what we're worried about. My thing is, we should be able to say, and I'm sure this will resonate with you, we should be able to say, you know, there's something going on with that kid. I'm not sure what's going on with that kid, but there's something going on with that kid. And then we can try to figure out what's going on with that kid, right? Mom and dad sit down after dinner and they say, have you noticed there's something going on with that kid? What's going on? What do you think has changed? What's up with him or her? But we only get to that point if we are used to being around that child. We know what normal is because we see that child all the time. But if that child's always in her bedroom with the door closed, with earbuds in, on a screen, we don't know whether something's up, you know? I call it the queen of home methods and routines is the family dinner. Because the family.
4: Yeah, that's exactly where I was hoping we would go, because I'm thinking two things, we have a little bit of time on the other side of the top of the hour. So if you're game for it, we'll take an ordinary break here in 5 minutes or so, 4 minutes or so. But then stick around, and we'll continue a little bit on the other side of the break here. Are you free to do that?
18: Sure. Yeah.
4: Great. So I was listening to you, I'm like, okay, mom and dad have to be like in love with each other because they're talking to each other about this kid. And the family has to be gathering around, around a table. So talk to us a little about gathering around the table. And then maybe it's on the other side of the break. Mom or dad's always off at work for good reasons. So the dinner, for whatever reason, is just one parent there. Talk a little bit about that, perhaps on the other side of the break. I'll turn it to you.
18: Sure. Well, I do think that the family meal is perhaps it was so ordinary when I was growing up. Like, what was the alternative? There wasn't an alternative. We didn't have DoorDash. We didn't eat out very often. Especially I grew up in the Midwest, you know, that wasn't like a normal thing to do. It was a special occasion when you would eat out. It was the ordinary answer to the problem of hunger. And it didn't occur to us to have, we didn't have convenience foods in the same way, you know? So the idea that a child could make his own dinner, you know, individually was not likely.
4: The idea that the DoorDash would show up at your house
18: right, exactly.
4: around dinner time. You're like, who's at the door?
18: Yeah, that's right. Yeah, no one comes to the door during the dinner hour back in those days. We don't have a dinner hour anymore. And I don't say all these things to be, oh, woe is me. Our culture is, you know, is a mess. It is in some ways, but not in other ways. What I'm saying is that family meal, it takes a lot of commitment now because it's countercultural. It is a little bit countercultural. I mean, it's still pretty normal. I think it's still pretty normal to have a family meal.
4: But I think you're right about commitment. I've seen it in my own wife and family, and thank you dearly, but she makes a point. Even if it's late at night, we're going to have, I'm putting dinner on the table, and everyone knows that that's the gathering moment.
18: That's fantastic. You know, that's I'm sure why your adult children are still coming around, right? Because you know each other. And I love that my husband is a primary provider for our family. We're a pretty traditional, you know, setup. And I always thought, okay, when he comes home from work and he's tired, I have this opportunity to put dinner on the table and he can spend half an hour with his children and with me as well. Like that's all. And all we have to do is eat and talk and look at each other, you know, observe each other, get a sense of like, what's up with these people. And to me, that was like such an efficient way for him to be in contact with these kids that I was around a lot. You know, I picked them up at school. I was, you know, helping them with their homework or whatever. I spent a lot of time with them. He had less time. So we made this commitment to spending time together every day for half an hour. And I always think dessert just extends a little bit longer. So, you know, like that's the purpose
4: that's
18: of dessert.
4: That's a great extension.
18: Yeah.
4: Great extension. Well, Dia, we are going to take that break here in a moment here. So let's take that break in a moment, and we'll pick it up right where we are at dessert. And let's also talk about the, you know, when one of the parents just for very good reasons won't be around routinely. It sounds like you can still have this thoughtful, loving home. So thank you so much, Dia Boyle, for joining us here, author of Thoughtful Home and a lover of T.S. Eliot, lover of her husband and family. We're going to pick it up here on the other side of the break with you, Dia. And before we get to that break, I just want to point out the very, this is a bit tongue-in-cheek, the Lakers, important news, Lakers are being sold for $12.5 billion. Bob Iger, former CEO of Disney, will be buying them along with Joshua Kushner, who I'm pretty sure was trying to do something with World Cup, but that deal fell apart. So we'll leave it there because it's not as important as the things we're talking about here with Dia. So stick around. We'll be right back with Dia Boyle.
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21: With a look at the news from the Vatican and around the world, I'm Mary Graham with the Catholic News Week in Review. Springfield Bishop Thomas Paprocki is joining a Luther nursing home and four doctors in a lawsuit against Illinois' assisted suicide law. The federal lawsuit argues the state's end-of-life options law requires doctors to participate in or facilitate assisted suicide, even if they consciously object. The plaintiffs also claim healthcare facilities must promote the law and provide access to assisted suicide on-site despite institutional objections. Paprocki says the requirement conflicts with Catholic healthcare directives, prohibiting participation in assisted suicide and the church's mission to protect human life. A similar lawsuit filed by Catholic groups in New York resulted in the state agreeing to not require the plaintiffs to participate while their case proceeds. During his Wednesday general audience, Pope Leo called on the faithful to look at the liturgical year.
22: He asked all to see the liturgical year in a completely different way, not simply as the church's calendar. So in other words, a schedule of feast days and readings and seasons, but he said that is actually a way of encountering Christ himself. Now he quoted Pope Pius XII, who described the liturgical year not simply as a record of things that happened in the past, but as Christ himself living in his church, continuing his work of salvation.
21: 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A new Massachusetts law allows abortions right up until birth. Under current state law, abortions are allowed up to 24 weeks. Abortions after that point are permitted with limited exceptions. The new bill shifts the criteria for late-term abortions from the list of specific medical conditions to a more flexible standard based solely on the abortionist approving the abortion. Keeping you connected with the church and the world 24 hours a day. I'm Mary Graham for Relevant Radio News.
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4: So good to be with you, Dia Boyle, you, Sarah Tafoya, each of you in your car, in your house, at the beach, back to school. We had actually Harrison Schmidt, who walked on the moon, call in a few weeks ago. He's actually going to join us tomorrow. So if you happen to be listening from the moon, we're happy to hear that, too. And, let's just continue the conversation with Dia Boyle, author of Thoughtful Home. We're talking about the dinner table. And, Dia, I just want to kind of echo what we heard Mary Graham tell us, that our president seems to get it as relates to Caroline Leavitt, and she seems to get it too. So she went away for maternity leave. She's the press secretary. She came back and said, you know what, I'm going to be leaving this post at the end of August. And the president said, like, go for it. You're a great advisor. I'll be keeping in touch. So Caroline Leavitt and your family, God bless you. And sounds like you've got a beautiful family getting going there. So we were just talking, Dia, about like the dinner table and dessert, and let's talk a little bit more about the dinner table, and then talk to us about the husband or the wife who, for professional reasons or maybe not for good reasons, but what can I do if I'm having, you know, I want to have dinner with my kids, I want to have this thoughtful home, and my husband or wife isn't necessarily going to be there frequently for the dinner.
18: Yeah. I would start by saying perfection is the enemy of the good. So a family meal is a family meal, even if only 30% of the members of the family are at that meal, or 50% or 90%. It doesn't have to be 100%. It doesn't cease to be a family meal because everyone's not there. And yes, I think it's very common, or it can be very common, for one of the spouses not to be there, one of the mom or the dad. But it can also be a certain time in life where several of the children are not able to be there because of activities after school or, you know, whatever, their sports or whatever. We just keep going, and we make sure that that family meal stays there. You know, it's there for them, and that they are missed. I think a lot of families might benefit from, okay, dad's not going to be here. He won't be home for another couple hours. So when he gets home and right before bed, we're going to have dessert and we're going to be with dad. Maybe we all get up early and we have breakfast together. That was something when I was a kid, my mother, you know, I remember when my oldest sister went to high school and all of a sudden the family schedule moved earlier because high school started earlier, and our breakfast just moved earlier so that we were all having breakfast together. Again, not because my mom was some idealist, but because it was practical. It's like, I'm not making breakfast five times. No, I'm just going to make breakfast once and we're going to eat together. So I think that, like, we have to be adaptable. We have to think what can work. At the same time, that couple, you know, that where dad's not home for dinner or mom's not home for dinner regularly, they have to say, you know, we're missing something. Maybe what are we going to do to provide what that dinner would provide, ideally? Or, you know, how can we change our life? Maybe we do need to think, you know, in the next 3 years, can we change circumstances so that we can have dinner together, or so that we can go on family vacations together, so that we have weekends together?
4: I love the line, you know, don't let the perfect be the enemy of the good. You're also reminding me of Father Benedict Rochelle, the next good step. And a couple things that you're kind of prompting for me. One is, which I hadn't thought of, but you could actually just put the dessert out at 10 o'clock in the kitchen, and something about like sweets in the kitchen tends to draw people. You know, be sure as the parent that you're in the kitchen, you know, when the sweets go out, and just hang around reading your book or whatever, that tends to draw people. Another kind of personal anecdote. You know, our youngest is 20, our oldest is 28. And the 28-year-old, you know, this is how life, and she still lives here, and she's a teacher, she's beautiful. And how life works is a man in her life, right? He's a fine young man. Mm-hmm. And many nights she's leaving and going out, you know, doing something with him. And we love you both. And but we continue, you know, the beat goes on. We continue to have these dinners, as you describe, with, you know, we have seven children, and more often than not, now it's 3, 4, 5 of us at the dinner table.
18: Sure.
4: But the fact that this ritual keeps going on, like, she shows up. He got busy at work in recent weeks, and now she's at the dinner table. So this point you're making kind of two essential points. One is, set the rit, you know, be, have a devotion to the ritual, but to, as you said, be flexible within that devotion, if you will.
18: That's right. And I mean, if I am in a family where, you know, my husband can't be there for dinner, then part of it's even more important that I'm very in touch with what's going on in my kids' lives. And then that I have a lot of time with my husband, at whatever time of day, so that I can say, help me figure this out. What do you think we should do? And draw him in. You know, we are a team, and the husband and wife we're a team, and then the whole family's a team. So, and sometimes it's going to be, you know, you're going to talk to your 27-year-old about your 20-year-old, you know, that, like, maybe you could have a conversation, you know, maybe you could get through to him or her. In a way that I don't feel like I am able to. It's the beauty of family, the beauty that, you know, and certainly, please pray for your sister, please pray for your brother, because something's going on in his life. You know, but someone has to be, I mean, not just someone, but the family needs to be making those connections, you know, and pulling those threads in and tying them together.
4: Yeah.
18: Yeah,
4: no, you have something. I was going to bring up Mary and Martha, but and kind of your own kind of counsel for a woman. Of course, I don't know what it's like to be a woman, but for a woman who's clearly, you know, in this role of providing hospitality, your counsel to caring for oneself, if you will, is where I was going mm-hmm. to go. But sounds mm-hmm. like you might add something that would be to supersede that.
18: Well, so I like to point out that Mary and Martha are both saints, and that, you know, that they, I'm sure they learned from one another, and our Lord wanted them to learn from one another. Sure, as a lot of us who are making a home, we do identify more with Martha, and Martha's being told by our Lord, and so we are being told by our Lord, pay attention to me, you know, think about me, talk to me all day long, make time for me in the middle of your of your sometimes heavy work, and also, you know, by means of your heavy work. Talk to me while you're serving. Pray about the people that you are serving, but also take time away from your work so that you can spend time just one-on-one with me. And I think that's how we're not going to get burned out as homemakers, whether I'm a full-time at stay-at-home homemaker or whether I am working outside the home. Either way, if we don't take time for our Lord, that's the way we're going to process all of this, all that's going on, all the things we're responsible for, is to talk to our Lord about it and say, you know, not just to our husband, not just to our wife, but to our Lord, something's going on with this kid. Something's going on with this husband. Something's going on with me. Help me see. Help me see what you want me to do. Help me, you know, you fix it. A lot of times I can't fix it. You fix it, Lord. So, you know, I'm a big proponent of everyone in the home, but the mom is maybe the one that thinks it's impossible, but most often to take time and say, you know, this is, I need to go and talk to our Lord. You know, I can't help you for 20 more minutes because I'm talking to our Lord. I'm doing my prayer. Or, you know, I'm going to go to Mass now and, you know, I'll be back and then we'll have breakfast. Or, you know, whatever it might mean, that we absolutely need our Lord so that we can bring our Lord into that home and into the family. Like I said, you know, the home should be a place of contact with reality, and the ultimate reality is God.
4: Amen, sister. I want to make a comment to those of you listening who are hearing things resonate in your hearts and in your own experience. From Dia, with Dia, and also for those of you who are maybe tuning in for the first time, and or maybe you're not tuning in the first time, but you don't feel like you're in dialogue with our Lord. I would encourage you to, if you don't have an image of Our Lady or images of the crucifix or images of the shroud, put some around in your home. And those will be natural invitations to start a dialogue with the person who is God and the mother of him who is Mary. I know I'm drawing on my own experience as someone who came into the church as an adult. And I would describe myself as kind of a practical atheist in my 20s. Like, God existed, but didn't really have any relevance to my life. So maybe that's not even practical atheism, but whatever it is, it wasn't a belief in the one true God. And there's these little images are very powerful reminders to dialogue with God in the way, Dia, you're describing. So let me give you the last word here, Dia Boyle, on either something you want to amplify that we've discussed or something we haven't discussed that you want to bring up here. And we're talking with Dia Boyle, who's the author of Thoughtful Home. I want to know actually if my nephew is going to be having your son as a teacher there at University of Mary. He's probably going to go there, probably matriculate here in the fall. And he's a big music guy. And maybe you want to speak to that, if not, you know, even that, if that's not your last word. But back to you, Dia Boyle, author of Thoughtful Home. What is your last word here for us?
18: I appreciate you mentioning the name of my book several times. If anything resonates in this conversation, look for that book. It's easy. You can get it on Amazon. You can get it from Scepter Press. But I think one of my last words might be, because this is, you know, typically a Catholic audience, is to think of the home, to realize that the home is not a fortress for keeping the world out. The home should be a filter for letting in from the world what we think is good, because there's so much good in the world, and then being a place where we can learn how to how to digest what comes in from the world, and then, so importantly, The home is a place from which we can send people into the world who will make the world a better place. I like to say, if you have a choice of your child's teacher, of your Uber driver, of your TSA agent, of your governor or president, you know, president of your nation, governor of your state, do you want that person to come from a happy home, a place where they were attended to and cared for, and maybe are attended to and cared

0: how to tolerate someone, you know, who's playing music that you don't like. How to, you know, in a sense, maybe even get what you want in a acceptable way, you know, in a charitable way, in a kind way. How to make sacrifices for other people, how to serve other people. We learn all that in home, or we should, you know, in a thoughtful home, in a well-made, a well-designed home, you know, a home that's where the work is being done for love and with love. That's then the people that grow up in that home go out into the world and have so much to bring to the world. So it's not that the world is a place where we hide from the world. It's a place where we prepare to go out into the world and improve that world.
1: Amen. Amen. For love and with love. Domestic church, beautifully attested to here, Dia Boyle. Dia, thank you for your time. Thank you for your work. Thank you for your witness. Thank you for a lot more. I look forward to our next conversation.
0: Well, I'd love to do that sometime, Mark. This was a lot of fun. And I hope it was helpful to people out there in the audience.
1: I'm sure it was. So Dia Boyle, author of Thoughtful Home and a mom and a lot more. So if you just tuned in, rewind. We'll have it available for you in about an hour or two, three, but certainly today. And let's take a short break, Sarah, and we'll pick it up with Father Mike Metz, who's actually M-E-T-Z. I don't know if he's a Yankees fan or a Mets fan, but more importantly, he's a paratrooper, he's a priest, and there's a lot of great stuff here to discuss with Father Mike Metz. So stick around.

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1: I have been listening to your show for the past 2 years, and I'm Muslim. I never thought about converting, and it was just something that was never even on my list. But your show specifically is the reason why I was listening.
2: Obviously, they're, you know, Shia and Sunni Muslim. Are you one or the other?
1: So I was born into the Islamic Revolution, so I'm Shia,
2: in
1: but
2: Iran?
1: I was practicing as a Muslim. Yeah. And we came as the war refugees in 1988, so I was around 10 years old back then. So when I came here, I went back to Islam. My parents were not, they weren't interested in Islam, and they did everything possible to keep us away. But it didn't give me what I needed. And what I needed, I think I gained from what I learned from you, because there's just something about the way you represent that appealed to me.
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3: Yeah, so happy Thursday. Happy Thursday, August 13th. And let's pick it up here with Father Mike Metz. And I'll mention Memphis here in a moment, but the PGA playoffs kick off in Memphis today. And Father Mike Metz is a Catholic priest, U.S. Army chaplain serving with the 3rd Special Forces Group at Fort Bragg in North Carolina, where I spent 4 years going to college. And he's a former member of the 82nd Airborne Division and trained jump master. He recently celebrated all 7 sacraments in a single day. So noodle on that one, friends. Serving soldiers and their families. Thank you, Jenny Lark Snarky, who writes for Alatea, for sharing that with me and many others, and a lot more good stuff from that article you wrote. So thank you, Jenny Lark. And good morning, Father Mike.
4: Hey, what's up, Mark? How's it going?
3: It's going good. It's going real good. And thanks for joining us.
4: Man.
3: I want to just, and are you at Fort Bragg right now?
4: Yeah, right now. Yep.
3: Awesome. Awesome. Well, I love the bio you gave us, and it's kind of like a Dragnet bio, like just the facts, ma'am. You know, if you remember the Dragnet show. So I'm going to run down your Dragnet bio here for which is familiar to me and you. And for those of you who don't know it, I want you to hear it. So here it is. And this is just rich. Born in San Diego, raised in Georgia, north of Atlanta, undergrad at Christian Brothers University in Memphis, Tennessee, played basketball, participated in ROTC, heard the call to the priesthood in between junior and senior year of college, again at Christian Brothers in Memphis, commissioned in the Army upon graduation in 2012, delayed active duty service for seminary, attended the seminary in Mundelein in Chicagoland, 2012 to 2018, ordained for the Archdiocese of Atlanta and the Archdiocese for the Military in 2018, returned to Mundelein to finish your STL at the Liturgical Institute, completed 2 parish assignments. You grew up mostly in Georgia, in Atlanta and St. Mary's in Rome, Georgia, and Holy Trinity in Peachtree City, Georgia, while joining the Army Reserves. Joined active duty Army in 2022 as a battalion chaplain, assigned to the 82nd Airborne Division at Fort Bragg for 3.5 years. Moved to 3rd Special Forces Group at Fort Bragg, North Carolina, for a year, and in October you'll be going to Kentucky because you've received orders to move to Fort Knox. So that's a pretty awesome.
4: Yeah.
3: It sounds like a pretty exciting, you know, 20 some odd years, 30 years you've had here.
4: Yeah, dude, it's not bad. It sounds good when you read it like that. This is great.
3: It is great.
4: Yeah.
3: And your dad's a military man, Navy. You've got several brothers and sisters. You're one of 11. You're the second of 11 who are also in the military. Who has been the most instrumental to your entering the military? And in addition to that, who's been most instrumental in revealing your vocation as a priest to you?
4: Yeah, it's probably going to be my dad and mom-dad combo. And it was never anything like explicit that was, you know, hey, you should do this, or hey, you should, you know, enter priesthood or anything like that. It was just the life that they cultivated in the home. There was a clear prioritization that, like, hey, we like to serve. We like to serve. We love our country. Service to the country, that all makes sense, especially within a military context. You get to do fun things in the military that you don't get to do anywhere else. And like all of that applies to the church and to Christ, and cultivated a home that saw a lot of great priests like come in and visit and spend time with us. And I was able to see good men, good and holy men that, I mean, honestly, I was like looked up to, and I wanted to be like them. And I think that's such a key part of discernment. It's really hard to think about whether it's military service or, you know, service to the church and Christ. You can't think of it in a purely conceptual way. It's like, it's anti-incarnational. When you actually see the real deal in front of you, and you see a priest and you see somebody that's actually living it, then I can put a face to a vocation and say, like, man, is that something that I, is this a person that I want to be like? Is this a lifestyle that I want to follow? And you can't just do that in theory. You need to see what that looks like. And so I had a great opportunity. Mom and Dad cultivated that with just good men that were coming over and wearing the collar and living a life that was full of joy. And they're just really good guys. So even on a human level, there was an easy connection and an easy, because when you're discerning, you're kind of saying like, well, what about me? And I was able to look at these other young men when I was growing up and being trying to say, wow, I actually, what if I did walk a day in their shoes? What would that look like? Okay, what if I was like Father Todd? What if I was like Father Paul? And it just became less of an intellectual exercise and more of a, that's the natural way that we think about stuff. You go and you visit and so it's just incorporating the natural human tendencies into the vocational life. So we grew up loving the military. My dad did really fun stuff. He was an F-14 guy and a Top Gun pilot. And so we just kind of grew up around that culture, and mom and dad they're just people that give their lives to other people. And so it's kind of natural. It's like, what do we love? Well, we love the church and we love our country and we love the people that serve our country. And so, hey, these are great opportunities, easy wins to live in love right here and right now. So.
3: Beautiful, beautiful, beautiful. And it's all, you could just hear it. You're reminded. Well, first of all, what's your dad's name?
4: His name is Patrick. It's Patrick and Mary and Metz.
3: I love it. Patrick and Mary, thank you so much for all you've done. And you're reminding me actually of the apostles, actually, because they had a man to look to. And of course, in many cases, they gave their lives. And you look at it, from as I am prone to doing in the abstract. And as you say, like you're like, no way. I'm like, why would I do that? They had a personal encounter with this man who showed them how to live. And that made living as a man for others attractive to each of them. So thank you for just bringing me to that right here, right now, Father Mike. You used a phrase a couple times just now. You mentioned fun. And this is from that interview you did with Jenny Lark Snarky. But you say at Fort Bragg, Fort Bragg is the helm of Special Operations Command, and home to a lot of high speed soldiers. And they're fast paced. They're wild. A big part of the culture is jumping out of airplanes. And one of the things that 82 prides itself in is having the capability of jumping into a landing zone with parachutes and trying to execute our mission. So just tell us a little bit about your own experience as a man in the military and how that influenced your decision to become a priest.
4: So, I mean, I wouldn't say I'm like an adrenaline junkie. I don't know about that title, but I have always enjoyed, I guess, moving quickly through life, trying to do hard things and kind of pushing natural limits of, I don't know, like what can we do and how can we accomplish the things that we're trying to do? And mm-hmm. Fort Bragg and the military, I think when it's doing its job well, the military takes people and allows them to live into aspects of their humanity that were previously untapped. So it kind of helps to push the limits of who they are and who they can be. It's the be all you can be kind of a slogan. I mean, that's really embodied here in Fort Bragg. We have, there's a lot of really difficult organizations to be a part of that take a lot of training and a lot of assessment to get to a lot of the organizations here. And so it's just very, very smart, very energetic, very passionate and proud, like people that are very proud to do the work that they do, to be an elite fighting force for the country. And it means that they get pushed to do really hard stuff. And it's really, I mean, that's kind of the paradox of doing hard stuff is it's also the most fun stuff. And there's a great intersection between like, hey, challenge and meaning and purpose. And it has been a super great experience to have that here at Bragg. Because we do, I mean, our people here, our soldiers here, they go 100 miles an hour all the time. And it's fun. It creates its own challenges. I mean, you can imagine when that's directed in the right direction, it's great. It's super fun. But that's not an on and off switch. So that 100 miles an hour can be misdirected and misguided towards things that are not good and don't help us to be all that we can be. And that's another set of chaplain priest experiences there. But you know, jumping out of airplanes and kicking guys out the door of an airplane and praying with them beforehand. And I mean, it's a really unique place to bring the heart of the priestly heart of Jesus. You know, a lot of the soldiers that I work with, they just see my uniform and they see that I'm a chaplain. We have chaplain markers. And so some of them know that I'm a priest, some of them don't, but everybody that I interact with, I get to love with the priestly heart of Jesus that otherwise they may never be loved by a priest ever. And I get to go into their place of work, you know, where they're rigging up a parachute and I get to spend time with them. That's my job. It'd be like going into a law firm and checking in on everybody. Hey, how's it going? Father Mike here. Everybody doing well? But that's like professionally. I show up and I say, hey, Chaplain Metz, can I pray for you? What can I do? How's it going? You're going to have a great jump. It's going to be great. You know, going to the range. Hey, shoot well. I need you to, this is your job. I need you to be really good at it. Let's be excellent. And I get to bring that priestly heart of Jesus. Yeah.
3: You can hear, you certainly can hear the passion and the devotion in your vocation. You're also making it clear, as you said at the beginning of this conversation, the incarnational nature of our vocation as Christians and this integration of the call of your soul with the actual embodiedness of your living. We're going to take a short break, Father Mike. I want to pick up there on the other side of the break on this hard stuff comment and reality. Hard stuff is the most fun stuff. I'd love for you to give us an example. Maybe it's just a jump, or maybe it's a set of jumps you did with a group of fellow soldiers, but I'd love for you to give us something concrete about that on the other side of the break. And then you've kind of teed up confession as well with your comment about going off in the wrong direction, 100 miles per hour. So let's do that on the other side of the break.

0: 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It is sacred in the eyes of God, and it should be sacred in the eyes of man, too. And we have to pick up the torch and fight for that every single day.
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3: Let us pray. Remember, O most gracious Virgin Mary, that never was it known that anyone who fled to thy protection, implored thy help, or sought thy intercession was left unaided. Inspired with this confidence, I fly unto thee, O Virgin of Virgins, my Mother. To thee do I come, before thee I stand, sinful and sorrowful. O Mother of the Word Incarnate, despise not my petitions, but in thy mercy, hear and answer me. Amen.
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9: So I'm talking with Father Mike Metz. He's a Catholic priest, army chaplain, and a trained jump master. And Father Mike, Highway to the Danger Zone. I'm sure you've heard that one a few times. And what about that? Can you, on a non-classified basis, because I know we can't go to the classified, but on a non-classified, can you share a story with us of, you know, the Highway to the Danger Zone, your own experience jumping with your fellow soldiers?
10: Oh, yeah. So we do a brigade mass tack. It's meant to be a demonstration and a preparation for what it would look like for an entire brigade, which is about 5,000 people, to get from point A to point B in a hurry. And
9: this is like D-Day scenarios.
10: Yeah. It's trying to. I mean, our whole goal is to get behind enemy lines, specifically at a place that airplanes can land, and to jump in and clear a runway, clear an airhead, so that you can have your next echelon of people that don't have to parachute in, but they can just land in on airplanes, they can bring in equipment, all that different stuff. So we do one of these big jumps, and it's always in the middle of the night. It's like 2 a.m. or something like that. And a lot of people are ending up in the woods. It's, you know, our drop zones, they're big, and our parachutes, you can maneuver them a little bit, but not a lot. So you're kind of just falling slowly is really what it's like. It's not the cool skydiving parachute people. That's not what we're doing. You're just... Yeah. Seriously,
9: you kind of know where you're going to land die. If you can see, because you're just slowly going down.
10: Yeah. And you're still falling pretty fast. It's not glamorous. And so we hit, we unpack, it's like pitch black, and I assemble with my team, and we're just kind of off to the side of the woods. And people,
9: how many of you are there in this scenario?
10: I mean, there's probably 500 on the drop zone, but within my specific team, there's probably 40 of us. And so we're the first ones down. We're assembling. Uh-huh. Got our little AO there, and the next pass of airplanes comes over, and we can hear people landing, and they're landing in the trees, but we can't see them. It's pitch black. And so we're all prone on the ground, and we're trying to, like, we have our maps out. We have our red lights so that, you know, if it's white light, the enemy can see you. And so we're trying to be tactical and all that. And human beings start crashing through the woods and almost landing on top of us. And so we're basically trying to take cover from other human beings.
9: There's safety issues here, yeah.
10: Falling from the sky, and we had some guys get stuck up in the trees, and you have to, you're stuck, you know, 20 feet over the ground, and you have to find a way to get out of your parachute and shimmy on down without breaking any legs and getting all your equipment. And thanks be to God, nobody was severely hurt, at least on our end. But I thought a human being out of an airplane was going to land on me in the middle of the night in the woods. Yeah.
9: It's a terrible way to go.
10: Very strange thing. I'm dodging human beings falling from the sky. Yeah.
9: And did you all continue the mission in that scenario? What happened then? Did the mission change?
10: Oh, yeah.
9: Okay, it's really a safety exercise now, or did, like, the safety gets added to the equation, but we have to stay on mission?
10: No, that's totally normal. That's to be expected.
9: Right.
10: I mean, I'll just kind of cut to the end. We had a guy that was stuck upside down by his foot, dangling from a tree, like 20 feet over the air. And we were all just laughing at him. So it's just kind of just what you're used to it. And he was fine. Like, that could have been any one of us. We all kind of assumed the risk. And, but yeah, that was a blip in the radar. If I told the people from my unit that story, that was just like the first time that I had seen it, it would be a nothing. Like, that's just, right. They probably wouldn't even remember it because it's so common.
9: This is your comment about hard stuff. Like, it's just like what you deal with, and the ego isn't even relevant here. We're a team, and we have to do things.
10: Oh yeah. Yep. Yep. Like, that's just how we got from point A to point B. And sometimes you make it, and sometimes you don't. And yeah.
9: All right. Great.
10: So. Mm-hmm.
9: Great. So you see, younger soldiers, more veteran soldiers there at Fort Bragg, and you tipped off confession, and of course that's a natural thing for you to be involved in. In fact, on one occasion you heard a confession and celebrated all seven sacraments in a day. But let's zero in for a little bit on confession. And I'll put it this way, if you can answer it this way. I don't know if you can, because obviously the seal is the seal, but what's the same and what's different about an active duty soldier's confession as compared to someone like my, not that you and I know each other too well, but, you know, someone who's not in the military, not serving active duty, if that's something you can comment on?
10: I think things that are the same as, I mean, so a lot of the population that I serve is people out of high school. It's 18 to 22, and they're finding their way. And in that sense, it can be a very, it's very similar to hearing confessions in college and mm-hmm. going and working with, you know, doing college ministry. There is something, especially when we begin to really put into practice the stuff that we've been training, and you have guys going on deployments and missions and going out the door, there's a type of seriousness that is really amazing to see in young people, just because of the extremes of life were presented to these young men and women at such a young, early age. and it allows them the possibility to have like confrontations with big questions, and not theoretical, not conceptual, but real life in time and space, and ask the question, am I ready for this? And so there's a type of seriousness, even in immature people, it's amazing that these, the situations that they're in call this deep spiritual maturity forward. And even if they can't articulate it, you can kind of sense it, that like, I want to get my life in order, and I want to be prepared for whatever comes next. And to hear that voiced, with such passion and such certainty, that's, I think that's a pretty unique thing that I probably don't, I don't hear in most other places.
9: So you've seen a contrast. You've seen a contrast from your parish life to the young men who, as you say, are facing the reality of the extremes of what life can, how life can unfold.
10: Yeah. Yeah. And I wouldn't want to overstate it. Like, I just think that the day-to-day circumstances are more conducive to, I mean, like, just to be frank, the people that I work with can go to work and can die. It's a training accident. They can get blown up and, you know, a mistake can happen, a safety violation. It's just not the reality in a lot of places. And then they're going forward and deploying into, you know, far off lands. And it's just not something that most people have to think about on the day to day. And so there's really two ways that I've seen people work through that and deal with it, is stay on the surface. So my life is all about just having fun, and nothing matters, and despair is my hope. And so I'm going to numb, and, you know, the military provides enough meaning and purpose and fun and to keep me afloat in life. But it's staying on the surface. And that there's a lot of people that live like that. And then there's some that that allow for, I think, the depth of God's love to meet the depth of the questions that they have. And that's a really profound thing to be a part of.
9: Yeah. Thank you, Father Mike Metz. It's really a privilege to be listening to you, talking with you. And that... And you're a priest. You serve in Fort Bragg, member of the 82nd Airborne Division, and trained jump master. The things you were talking about here, Father Mike, that it's essentially a choice to stay on the surface or to confront and be confronted by the depths of God's love, has implications for how you conduct yourself as a priest. You spoke to it a moment ago when you say, you know, you say to your fellow soldiers, how's it going? What can I do for you? Just talk to us a little bit more about the act of making yourself available. And does that mean you have set times that you're telling soldiers they can come talk to you about the questions they have? Does it mean when you're in the confessional, if you sense one soldier needs a little more time to talk after a confession, which should be clear, concise, contrite, and complete, but they're going to have a need to talk that's beyond kind of the specifics of the confession. Just talk a little bit about the art, and there might be a science too of making yourself available to these soldiers. And I know you interact with others who are non-Catholic, but for the moment, let's stay with the soldiers who are Catholic.
10: I'm probably not the best guy to ask at this. Because I'm still, you know, I'm still a very young priest. I was ordained in 2018, so I'm, you know, 8 years a priest, and I'm probably a bit too eager with handing out my personal information, and I don't do a good job of always saying no or setting boundaries. So I'm probably a little too accessible and a little too available. It sounds silly, but I like to be where the people are, and And so you just kind of find moments and occasions. So obviously the sacramental life, I like to really make myself available and talk with couples and families. Daily masses, confessions, and we hear confessions every day before mass. And so within, you know, those little interactions, I give out my number a little bit too much, but and I also encourage other people. I'm like, hey, look, this is a big base. This is a huge base. Just to give people an idea, I drive to work. I live on base, and I drive to work on base, and I never leave base, and it takes me almost 30 minutes to get to my office from where I live.
11: Whoa.
10: From one side of base to the next. It's insane. It's huge. And so I'm like, hey, guys, look, you have friends that are Catholic. Like, share this. Share this information. Let them know that they're not alone. The Archdiocese for the Military, like, you have priests that are here so that this vocation that you have to serve our country, this is a calling, that if it is true and it is from the Lord, like, he's not going to leave you to do it on your own. And so he's provided an ordinary means to make your abnormal life possible, to live in the ordinary expression of God's grace in the sacramental life of the church through the Archdiocese for the Military. And a lot of other parishes off post, it's like, you know, they're kind of used to the 9-to-5. So, like, what do you do with a guy that's deployed for 3 months and then comes back and he's trying to do marriage prep? And well, it's like, he can't sit in the general normal programmatic structure that most parishes have, and that's, they should have. It's fine. It's good. But we just don't have that luxury. Like, it, 3 weeks in the field, 4 weeks gone, you know, 2 months deployed. Well, no, then no sacraments for you. It's like, none of our people would ever have the sacraments, period. And so we try to normalize the abnormal and allow for people to still be in the sacramental life of the church. And I think the best way to do that is just to try and be as open and available as possible. So I just go to the, and I like to have fun. Like, I enjoy people. Thanks be to God. I think this would be a really hard vocation if you didn't like people. I guess. I don't know if that's an obvious thing to say, but yeah.
9: It's beautiful. It's great. So I'm guessing you like coffee, considering all the comments you made about being available. And
10: boy, I love coffee.
9: Okay.
10: So much. I have a huge thing of coffee. I filled it up at the commercial break. Yeah.
9: I love it.
10: It's insane.
9: So we've got a little bit of time here, Father Mike, and and I'll just, first of all, like, yeah, let's try to normalize the abnormal to be as, like, your comments about making the sacraments available on the terms of the needs we all have, not on the terms of what suits us as the quote provider of the sacrament. So amen, brother. It's not surprising that you celebrated all seven sacraments in a single day. I'll kick us off, because this happened after you were ordained a priest, and there's perpetual sacrifices that come with that. So right now, we are all benefiting from your ordination as a priest. So that's one of seven. Tell us more about the other six in the day you celebrated all of them.
10: Oh yeah. Yeah. Let me think. So, what did we have? We had some baptisms in the morning. So I think I baptized like five kiddos. We do confessions before each of the masses to celebrate the Eucharist. We had a young guy who was, he was deploying in about a week, and I had done a bunch of marriage prep with him and his wife to convalidate their marriage. And, I wanted to, he grew up Mormon, and had read his way into the church. And I met him here at Fort Bragg, and we had worked through some of his OCIA and trying to bring him into the church fully. Well, I guess initiate him totally, unbaptized guy. And so we had done a bunch of his marriage prep right before deployment. I was like, dude, before I kick you out the door, And I'm going to be PCSing. Like, I want to do all of this stuff. Like, well, let's knock it out. Mm. You've been working on this for the longest time. And I just see this, like, constant, well, maybe not yet. And, like, we're just kind of kick the can down the road. I'm like, dude, this guy is going to be gone for 9 months. And, like, I got to bring this guy into the life of Christ. And so we baptized him, First Communion, confirmed him, convalidated his marriage, all at our big community mass. It's like, nobody ever sees this stuff. This is great. We got young people that are getting married and coming into the church and doing all this. It's awesome.
9: Are we at 5 right now? Because we're going to run out of time, Father Mike. But did we get to 5 here? Yeah.
10: Well, then a guy had some cancer treatment, and so I did the anointing of the sick. And then what are we missing? Is that everything?
9: I think I just did some bad counting. I think I did some bad counting. Father Mike Metz. Got to work on my numbers, and I'm allegedly a math guy. So, Father Mike Metz, God bless you, my friend. Would you lead us in a very short prayer out of here?
10: Yeah.
9: And you'll hear music, but keep talking. Yeah.
10: Gotcha. Jesus, thanks so much for your love. Thank you so much for the gift of this morning and all these listeners and for the gift of all of our vocations and the way that you pour your life into the world. We ask that we can receive your love and your heart and live this day full of your joy and full of your spirit and full of your life. Amen.
9: Amen. Father Mike Metz. Yeah, amen. God bless you, priest down in Fort Bragg, North Carolina. And I'm just gonna take your counsel and thank you for your grace.
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14: With a look at the news from the Vatican and around the world, I'm Mary Graham with the Catholic News Week in Review. The biological parents of a baby boy born to a surrogate in Texas who refused to have an abortion they had asked for now has custody of the infant as he undergoes medical care for a serious but treatable heart condition. McKenna West, a nurse from Alaska, traveled to Texas to give birth to the baby because Texas law would protect him. West's lawyer, Lincoln Wilson, told the New York Post, West is seeking custody of the child because she gave birth in Texas. And in Texas, if you give birth to a child, it's your child. He said Gabriel's LA-based biological parents currently have custody because of a California order he considers void, noting once the California judgment is removed, West is the mother under Texas law. Following the passage of abortion up to birth in Massachusetts, Archbishop Richard Henning put out a statement condemning the grave offense against the sanctity and dignity of every person. However, Catholics across the country are calling on the bishop to go further and excommunicate Massachusetts Governor Maura Healey for signing the bill into law. Approving the radical abortion law is Healey's second egregious offense against the faith. She professes to be a Catholic, yet she is also in a same-sex relationship. The Trump administration is providing nearly $2 billion to faith-based community organizations for health and humanitarian aid in more than a dozen countries. The funding follows major USAID cuts and is part of the State Department's America First Global Health Strategy. About $1.4 billion will support roughly 2,500 faith-based hospitals and clinics, while $538 million will go towards humanitarian crisis assistance. Recipients including organizations such as World Vision, Samaritan's Purse, and other Christian aid groups. Funding is expected to support crisis response. Keeping you connected with the church and the world 24 hours a day. I'm Mary Graham for Relevant Radio News.
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15: Patrick. Everyone's talking about the crisis in education, but real questions remain. How did we get here? Who's to blame? Here's the hard truth. 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
18: 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And if you'd like to be on the air, please call 888-914-9149. 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Let's begin with an email from Jody. And Jody is listening on the Relevant Radio app. She says, just want to say I love the new album and love your show. I learned very much from it. Relevant Radio is a huge part of my conversion to the Catholic faith. That's awesome. She says her question is, what resources can she use to help her husband see the authority of the Catholic Church? He's a lifelong hardcore Baptist and currently will not seek his annulment because he doesn't believe in the authority of the church. My annulment has been granted, and I'm currently waiting to be able to come into the church. Thanks for any advice you can give, and keep going. Yes, I will. Thank you. Well, I would say, since your husband is a hardcore Baptist, maybe the best thing he could do would be to listen to some other hardcore Baptists who became Catholic. And there are a lot of them. I mean, a lot of them, thousands, more than that. Tens of thousands, hundreds of thousands. The number is significant, but we don't often hear about those converts, not just from Baptist, of course, but just across the spectrum of the Protestant world, and not to mention Mormons and others as well. But I would suggest the following. Now, well, two things. Number one is, if you want to do a quick sneak attack, just share with him a link, text it to his phone, share with him a link to this program, to some segment that I talk about something that would not get him riled up. In other words, let's say I'm talking about, AI, or we're talking about something that wouldn't like trigger his early warning system, wouldn't trigger his radar to light up. And it would be a way for his defenses to stay down so that he can take a listen. My hope is that he will find what you sent him interesting and he'll say, okay, yeah, I guess that was interesting. What else does he have? And maybe he'll start listening to the program. That often is what happens, which is why I recommend it a lot. If you have somebody in your life who you think is, you know, impossible that you could ever get that person to start thinking about maybe becoming Catholic, that's fine. There are a lot of people like that. But maybe it won't come from you, but it could come from me, or it could come from some other program on Relevant Radio. So it's a simple technique. It works often. And you might be surprised. So grab a link to the show. And how do you do that? You just go to the show page, relevantradio.com/Patrick. I don't recommend you send him the link to this segment because then he'll understand exactly what you're up to. So get something that is more generic, let's say, and less likely to trigger his alarm bells. Text it to him and say, I think this is interesting. I listened to it. I thought you might find it interesting too. And then see what happens. And maybe nothing. And then maybe the next time you send him a link, maybe nothing. But chances are at some point he's going to say, that is interesting. And maybe he'll start listening. Okay, so that's the first recommendation. Second recommendation would be, I would suggest that you just go down to the website for the Coming Home Network. Coming Home Network. And their website is chnetwork.org. And it's not for them to sell you anything. They don't really sell stuff anyway. It's not really for anything like that. It's because for, 30-ish years, Marcus Grodi, the founder, and now his son, who has taken over since Marcus retired, have done thousands of interviews, one-on-one interviews. Marcus Grodi, who, by the way, is a former Protestant minister who became Catholic, and he helps Protestant ministers especially, but Protestant folk in general, who are interested in the Catholic faith. And there are many of them. They fly many under the radar, and you would never have heard of them, or you wouldn't know about them. And many of them give up a great deal when they discover this pearl of great price, the Catholic Church. And so they become Catholic, often at the cost of a job, a career, sometimes friendships, sometimes even family members and even marriages. It's an amazing thing that these converts give up. But when they recognize the truth of the Catholic faith, they gravitate to it. And the stories are in video form. And by that, what I mean is you have a video, well, you have hundreds of videos of Baptists who used to hate the Catholic Church, who would say, ain't no way I'd ever become a Catholic. Never in a million years. And yet they wound up becoming Catholic because the Bible made them do it. And the curiosity factor, I should think, would be something helpful to your husband. So here's what I'm going to recommend. Maybe you can go on to their website, go into the section where the videos are of their interviews. They're all about an hour long, professionally produced television quality programs. And you can type in the search bar the word Baptist or Southern Baptist if you prefer. Or maybe there's a specific doctrinal issue that's really, you know, something important to your husband. Could be, you know, baptism, could be salvation, what have you. Find a couple of these interview programs where these former Baptists are talking about why they became Catholic and share those with your husband. Maybe book a date night where the two of you can sit on the couch after the kids are asleep, or maybe you don't have any kids at home right now, but where you can sit down together and watch one or more of these videos and then talk about it. And let him hear the story from them. Because they made the journey. They made those shocking discoveries. Their misconceptions, misunderstandings about the Catholic Church got cleared up, and it's powerful. So that would be my second bit of advice. Check that out. chnetwork.org is their website. They don't ask me to do this. They don't know that I'm doing this. I benefit in no way whatsoever. And this is all free anyway. This is just the testimonies. And there are many other people. So you may say, yeah, well, my husband's not Baptist, or my wife isn't Baptist, she's Mormon, or maybe some other religion. Well, they've got, it's like walking into the Lowe's of conversion stories, or the Costco of conversion stories, except nothing costs anything. And you just pick whatever you want, denomination, topic, etc. So there's something there for everybody, and I really do think that could be very helpful for your husband, and I hope it will be. Thank you for writing to me, 888-914-9149. Let's go to Dominic in Grants, New Mexico. I've driven through Grants, New Mexico before. I know that little town at about 70 miles an hour. Good morning, Dominic.
19: I'm so sorry you've driven through Grants, New Mexico, Patrick.
18: No. You know, and I just realized something. I definitely didn't pass through town at 70 miles an hour. I probably would be in the local jail if I did that. But I do know Grants, New Mexico.
19: You blink, you miss. Like we tell everybody, it's one Walmart, one high school, 9,000 people. It's so tight. It is so tight. Well, that's awesome. It's cool you've been through here.
18: Thank
19: you. I'm calling to ask you about the biggest city in our country and perhaps maybe the most iconic cathedral, St. Patrick's. Mm-hmm. My wife and I were out there a couple of weeks ago, and we were able to, we had no idea, but we caught the back half of daily mass, and we're enjoying it. And if you've ever been there, it'll make you feel small. But you walk along the sides of the building, or the cathedral, I should say, and there are so many things to be able to see. And it's open to the public, whether you're Catholic or not, you can go through and see it. But it got me wondering, I guess, what's your take on this, Patrick? Because they have multiple masses a day, and it's so beautiful that anybody can go in, but people can go through and take pictures. And like, at what point is it more to show the beauty of our church and our faith, but also is it crossing some sort of line too? Because there's people, from what I remember, it sounded like they were carrying conversations and taking pictures, and that seems to kind of be allowed. I don't know if you've ever been to St. Patrick's Cathedral, but just wanted your take on that.
18: Yeah, happy to offer a thought. Now, St. Patrick's Cathedral, you're right, it is beautiful, and everybody who gets a chance should go there, at least to see the beauty of it, if not more importantly, to pray before the Blessed Sacrament or to attend Mass.
15: but it would be like countless other old cathedrals that I've been in around the world. And I see much the same thing that you're describing there. So if you were to go into St. Peter's, for example, let's just pick an example. You go into St. Peter's, there are a goodly number of people who are not there for the faith. They're not there for Jesus. They're just there because it's, you know, something to see. It's a tourist attraction. For many people, that's all it is. And I don't mind the fact that those people are there. When I go to St. Peter's, I go there to pray or go there to attend Mass. And I, too, am a bit of a sightseer. I think all people, you can't really help but walk into a church like that and be awed by the beauty and the grandeur and the antiquity of some of the things that you see. So I don't begrudge anybody to be in that mode to some extent, but I don't mind them being there. Now, what I do mind is if they're not respectful to the fact that whether or not they believe what we believe, the fact is this is our church. They're welcome to come in. They're welcome to observe and enjoy and pray, hopefully, etc. But there has to be a sense of decorum that they would respect the Catholic faith and what we believe, even if they're not Catholic. Now, the reason I say that is because I've gone to many other places where I'm, quote-unquote, the tourist, like in Japan, for example, and visiting some of the Shinto shrines, not because I have any interest in Shintoism, but because I'm interested in the cultural reality of Japan and the things that imbue this culture with, you know, with its unique character. So when I go into a Shinto temple, which is not frequently, let's just say, but when I have gone into a Shinto temple in some place in Japan, I try to take the same decorum with me. And even though I don't believe a lick of it, none of it, I still want to show an outward kind of respect, not talk loudly, not do anything that would be offensive or considered disrespectful, etc. That's all I really ask for. So back to your question, Dominic, whether it's St. Patrick's in New York or St. Peter's in Rome or any other place, if the people are coming in, even if it's just to look, I'm okay with that. I only ask that they follow, you know, the good sense of being polite and quiet and not in any way disrespectful. So those are my thoughts off the cuff. What do you think about that?
19: I appreciate that perspective because, again, coming from Ranch, New Mexico, where we're 9,000 people and our parishes tend to be way small, pale in comparison to size. I'd never seen anything like that, but yeah. Figured, I mean, the cathedral must be okay with it and it must be all right. But I was just like wanting, I guess, more of an explanation on it, if anything.
15: Yeah. Have you ever, I don't know if you've traveled abroad, but if you've ever been to Paris and if you venture into Notre Dame Cathedral, it's even worse. Because Notre Dame has been, I don't know if taken over is quite the right word. It's still a Catholic church, but it has been co-opted, you might say, by the French government. And so it is, but in the eyes of the French government, it's as much of a tourist attraction, cultural set artifact as it is a church. In fact, I don't think it's even permitted to get married in that church unless you have a special, you know, dispensation from the government in this case. But there's an example of where you've got this ancient, beautiful Catholic structure in the heart of France. And in some ways, it almost personifies Catholic France. And yet it's one big giant tourist attraction. But even then, I don't mind that the people, you know, the people with their cameras and all they're doing is gawking and looking, even they coming into this church might have an opportunity for grace, where God can speak to somebody in the beauty of the architecture, the beauty of that, in the case of Notre Dame, the beautiful round stained glass window, very impressive. So God speaks to people in different ways. And although I would hope that they would all come in to go to Mass or something like that, even though they don't, I still think it's better that they go in there than not.
19: Yeah, I guess I'll leave with this. I was telling my wife about it, like the St. Patrick's Cathedral thing, and it was so beautiful to go to Mass. And but my PR, journalism, marketing mind thinks, like, well, that's like in a sense good marketing from the parish builder. So look at the beauty that this cathedral is able to offer.

0: place there in the Catholic Church, and we should welcome them carefully. You know, we have to be prudent, and we, you know, can't put people at risk, but at the same time, we should never shut our doors to people who aren't Catholic just because they're not Catholic.
1: Amen to that.
0: Yeah. Well, hey, you left Grants, New Mexico to see the big city, and I think it's great. Now you can tell all your friends about the wonders of New York City.
1: That was one of the highlights of the trip, that and getting to go see part of the Cars play up in Pawling, New York. Did think of you when they played Let's Go.
0: What?
1: Play at your band. So.
0: You played, you saw the Cars. Now, they're only, let me think, so Greg Hawks, David Robinson, the drummer, and Elliot Easton, the guitarist. They're the only surviving members. Were they playing?
1: So it was just Greg Hawks with a band called Eddie Japan. They play in the New England area, and they play all the Cars hits. I grew up in the wrong era, man. I would have been a great 80s kid. So to see a part of my favorite band play was awesome. And then I thought about it after they played Let's Go on the encore. I'm like, oh, yeah, Patrick Virginia used to play that music and in his band.
0: Did you post something on X over the weekend? I saw something on that very topic. It must have been you.
1: That was me, yes.
0: Okay. I didn't have – we married off a daughter this weekend, so I didn't have much time to do much of anything. But, yeah, I did see that. That was funny. And, yeah, you would have loved 1978. Actually, really, 76 through 78. Because Boston's debut album came out. Hotel California, The Cars. I know I'm missing a bunch. But some really very big and very influential albums came out between 76 and 78. So, I guess you can still check it out, though. Thanks for the call, Dominic. I appreciate it. Thank you. Let's go to Bruce now in San Bernardino, California. Hello, Bruce.
2: Hi, can you hear me?
0: Yes, I can.
2: Sir?
0: Yes, sir.
2: Good. My wife and I are both visually impaired. We're blind. And there's a number of handicapped people, and to get to church, to Mass, we often have to use paratransit. And sometimes if that's not available or we don't, you know, we ask... sometimes we ask help in getting there from a parishioner that we might know and so on. But there's been an issue in the San Bernardino diocese that it's viewed as a liability to give a handicapped person, blind or not, a ride. And of all places, like you mentioned, welcoming the homeless and so on, the Catholic Church of Jesus did welcome the handicapped. So why is it viewed as a liability to give a handicapped person right?
0: Well, I'm really sorry, Bruce. I really am sorry. I know you and I have spoken before that you've met with that kind of attitude. And maybe it was unintentional. It just came across that way. But I'm really sorry that you've had to deal with that. I can assure you, though, that the Catholic Church is every bit as welcoming to you and to your wife as anybody else who would come into the Catholic Church, especially since you're Catholic. So the reality is, you are as much welcome as anybody else is. So I would recommend, for the benefit of getting around this problem of getting a ride to Mass, I would touch base with the local Knights of Columbus in your parish and let them know.
2: Yeah.
0: We have a situation. We can't, you know, we're blind. We can't drive. We can't get to Mass. Could the Knights figure out a way to help us get into like a rideshare program or, you know, something that would enable us to get to Mass on Sunday? I would be shocked if the local Knights of Columbus didn't snap into action and say, you know what, we're going to take care of this. We'll figure it out for you, Bruce. Have you tried that avenue yet?
2: Well, it's a good thought, and I appreciate that. I need there to be a solution because many of us who are handicapped, it's because we'll serve in the church. I'm in research, and my wife can teach Braille. So many of us handicapped don't go there just to get, but right. We want to find a way to give, too.
0: That's
2: but
0: great.
2: Jesus, his first miracles were with the epileptics, which I am, and I'm in research, and was with the handicapped.
0: Yes. My gosh, I wish there were more time. There's the music, Bruce. But, hey, please try that. Get in touch with the local Knights of Columbus. And, hey, brother Knights out there, you know what to do. When Bruce calls you, you know what to do. Let's take care of this, okay? Thanks, Bruce. God bless you.
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7: Cyrus, what do the cars in Grants, New Mexico have in common?
10: I don't know.
7: The Patrick Madrid show, silly.
10: Oh, what? Duh.
7: Wow. Welcome back to the Patrick Madrid Show. 888-914-9149 is the number. And you look like you had a good weekend, Cyrus.
10: It was great, but not as great as yours.
7: Well, yeah, I mean, it is wonderful to marry off a daughter, or a son for that matter. We're getting down to the last couple. So we have our daughter who was just married day before yesterday. And then we have a son who's getting married in January. And that leaves just the baby of the family, of the 11 kids. He's the last one to get married. But I don't see a marriage on the horizon yet for him. So he's taking his time. Sometimes that's a good thing to do.
10: Yeah, I'll say. I hope my kids take their sweet time.
7: Yeah.
10: Yeah, no rush. No rush.
7: So no wedding bells in the foreseeable future?
10: For my 17-year-old?
7: Yeah, nothing for her.
10: Let's hope not, man.
7: I don't blame you. 888-914-9149. This is a note from Nancy, not my Nancy, the other Nancy, an other Nancy. I don't want to get a nastygram from somebody who's correcting my grammar again. Remember that one who sent in the nasty gram about, I can't believe that you of all people, and
10: you'll have to be more specific.
7: Well, I either used the word further when I should have said farther.
10: Oh, further, farther.
7: Right. Or I said farther when I should have said further. And like a laser beam from on high, I got zapped by the listener. But my favorite line in that nasty gram was, you of all people. Like she was expecting better from me. I think it was a she. I don't remember.

0: sounds like a sitcom opening.
1: Like, yeah, I could see like the credits, like starring Patrick Madrid, and then you turn around and smile at the camera and introducing Cyrus.
0: I do the Magnum PI eyebrow.
1: Yeah. That knowing look.
0: And the name of the sitcom is You of All People.
1: Well, you should check your farther usage.
0: But you were in ALF, though, for a season or two, weren't you? That was you, wasn't it?
1: That was not me. No, I was four. I was not an ALF.
0: Were you an ALF fan?
1: I loved ALF.
0: I did not even understand what that was supposed to be.
1: I thought it was great. Now, going back,
0: talking dog puppets, living with a family.
1: Some things are not worth going back and seeing if they're good.
0: Yeah.
1: ALF is one of those things. Just leave it
0: where it is.
1: In the past. Yeah. Don't revisit it.
0: I don't blame you. I think that's a good idea. All right, so back to Nancy, who didn't correct my grammar, which is nice. So she says, you talked yesterday about a super cool, well, I talked the other day because this is from last week. You talked about a super cool, super cold, actually, way to treat some kinds of cancer. And here's what I would like to know. Why on earth do we still have to drink that horrible concoction prior to having a colonoscopy? For that matter, why do we have to have colonoscopies? Science, I think, is why. Well, although I've been hearing lately, Nancy, that the, because there are some risks associated with it, perforation, et cetera. Let's not go into those details. But I'm under the impression that with perhaps the advent of AI, there has been some dramatic improvement in terms of screening that would mean, and maybe already does mean, or maybe soon it will mean, that instead of going in for that, let's just say, procedure, they just do a blood test and they're able to locate markers or whatever that would indicate if there's a problem and save the person from the ordeal. But as far as the concoction is concerned, it's easy to explain why you have to drink that, but I don't want to.
2: It's science.
0: I really don't want to explain why we have to do that. But you do. And the doctors, let's just put it this way, the doctor will really appreciate it if you do. So do. She says, please call the guys who are in charge of that super cold cancer treatment and tell them to work on the colonoscopy pronto. I think that's a good idea. Maybe they will. Maybe they are. I don't know. But the treatment in question that Nancy is referring to, again, this is not my Nancy. This is another Nancy, but she's a friend of the show. It's I'm trying to remember from memory here, Cyrus. So they introduce an ultra-cold globule of some kind of liquid, I guess, right directly into the tumor with a needle. And it instantaneously freezes this tumor to like a billion degrees below zero. And it just destroys it, like shatters it, and that's all it kills. And then whatever's left gets reabsorbed, and I guess it's done. Remember we talked about a week ago or so, as I recall.
3: And so that's science. I don't understand.
0: Yeah. Yeah. Sometimes I feel that way, too. And William Shatner's still with us, last I checked, right? He's like 110 now?
1: Yeah, he's coming out with a heavy metal album. And I think he's playing some...
0: Seriously?
1: For real. And I think he's headlining some giant heavy metal... I don't know what they're called.
0: Where festival?
1: Festival thing.
0: Jamboree?
1: Yeah, it's out of my wheelhouse. But yeah. I saw it, and it made me smile. So thank you, William Shatner.
0: Wow. The guy just keeps going. It's like he had a bigger career after he turned 80 than he had before he was 80.
1: I know, right? Yeah.
0: Yeah. That's amazing. Well, if you go to the show, let me know what you think about it. Here is a note from Marianne. Marianne. And she's in Austin. And she says, I was listening to the discussion on your program recently about burial versus cremation, and it brought to mind a vision that St. Carlo Acutis received from God before he died on this subject. His vision revealed that souls suffer particular pains when their bodies are cremated, as the soul suffers from being violently separated from its body by fire that does not purify, but it torments. And a soul suffers the pain of rupture of the sacred bond between soul and body, where souls cannot fully transmit their spiritual blessings to descendants. It appears that God would rather we allow the natural process of decomposition. If Lazarus had been cremated, we would never have had the resurrection miracle that Jesus effected before his own passion, death, and resurrection. I'm sure Jesus wasn't cremated. Thank you. I mean, it's a very interesting couple of points that you're making, Marianne. If I may, I'd like to gently and respectfully disagree with you on a couple things. First of all, St. Carlo Acutis, of course, is a canonized saint, and I'm not, so I gladly defer to his sanctity, that's for sure. But the claim of receiving this information from God about the souls in purgatory, if God indeed did grant him this vision, that's for him alone, and it's not something that must be believed by anybody else. This is in the category of what's called private revelation. So I am going to go a step further and say what you described, and perhaps maybe got lost in translation somehow, and maybe whatever he said was slightly different, but the way you expressed it is not true, and the church doesn't teach that. The church doesn't teach that the treatment of the body after death in any way affects the soul in the afterlife. The treatment of the body, especially with regard to showing due respect and interring the body, coming to the grave to pray for the soul who passed on, etc., that's all part of Catholic teaching and Catholic custom. But there is nothing in the Catholic Church's teaching that says that if the body is mistreated after death, that that somehow causes the soul to experience pain. Because what if, let's just take a few examples here, what if the person who dies and then the body is cremated, what if that person is in heaven? Obviously, there is no such torment or harm or pain or suffering at all. And what if that person has died and been judged and has gone to hell? Well, it doesn't affect the fact that he's already now in a place of torment. God forbid. I hate to even think about that. And so that's the thing I really think we need to focus on here, is the church doesn't teach that. The Bible doesn't teach that. Apostolic tradition doesn't teach that. We show respect for the body for our sake, so that we can grow in virtue and to render that kind of respect to a temple of the Holy Spirit, which is what the body of a baptized person is. But this notion that souls suffer in the afterlife because the body might be mistreated or something, that's not true. And think about all of those Catholic folk over the history of the church, 2,000 years now, countless people, men, women, and children, whose bodies were abused after death, maybe burned, maybe in some other way disrespected or disfigured, or, you know, again, I hate to even think about those things. None of those after effects that were shown to the body have any bearing on the state of the soul in the afterlife. So with all due respect to St. Carlo Acutis, who is indeed in heaven in glory with God, I don't think that this account of whatever it was that he said or whatever it was that he saw, this account is not really correct. Thank you for hearing that. The second thing is, if we allow natural, if Lazarus had been cremated, we would never have had the resurrection miracle that Jesus effected. Well, yes, indeed we would. Here again, just a gentle correction. If Lazarus had been cremated, it would not have been any more difficult for Jesus to resurrect him bodily than it would have been after 3-4 days in the tomb decomposing. Because Jesus, being God and man in his divinity, is capable of anything that is consistent with his divine nature. So think about this for a minute. Let's say that Lazarus had been cremated. That would have posed no problem whatsoever. Jesus could just as easily.
4: Everything's under control. Situation normal. We're fine. We're all fine here now. Thank you. How are you?
5: They say that Saint Teresa of Avila, the great Carmelite mystic, once said, "From silly devotions and sour-faced saints, good Lord, deliver us. When it comes to devotions, you can't go wrong with looking at the lives of the saints. And when we look at today's saint, Lawrence, a deacon in the early church, we see that saints can be very funny. Hello, I'm Father James Kubicki, and I love to hear stories of humorous saints. So I'm going to share two with you today. First, as a deacon, St. Lawrence's job was to take the gifts that were given for the care of the poor and to distribute them. Knowing this, the prefect of Rome, who arrested Lawrence, asked him to bring the church's riches. Lawrence said he would need a few days to get them together. And on this day in the year 258, he presented to the Roman governor the Church of Rome's riches. The blind and the lame, orphans and widows, the sick and the poor. Infuriated, the governor sentenced Lawrence to death, not by beheading, as his fellow deacons experienced a few days earlier, but by being roasted on a gridiron. God strengthened him to endure this torture, and tradition has it that at one point he told the executioner, "You can turn me now, this side's broiled enough." Two lessons here. True riches are other people, especially those in need of help, because Jesus himself told us that whatever we do for them, we do for him. Secondly, you too can laugh in the face of death, because you, like St. Lawrence, know that you've been made for a life beyond this earthly life.
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9: Hello, this is Archbishop Thomas Winsky of the Archdiocese of Miami, Florida. Let us pray. Remember, O most gracious Virgin Mary, that never was it known that anyone who fled to thy protection, implored thy help, or sought thy intercession was left unaided. Inspired with this confidence, I fly to thee, O Virgin of Virgins, my Mother. To thee do I come, before thee I stand, sinful and sorrowful. O Mother of the Word Incarnate, despise not my petitions, but in thy mercy, hear and answer me. Amen.
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17: Everyone knows rock attained perfection in 1974. It's a scientific fact.
0: All right, that's Van Halen right there.
1: Good call.
0: Was that on their first album, Cyrus?
1: Yes, sir. In fact, I got an email from Tim. Let me bring my emails back up here. And he says, please tell Patrick ASAP that the most consequential album to debut in 1978 is Van Halen.
0: Oh, please.
1: Them there fighting words?
0: I know he means... No, not fighting words. I wouldn't fight over that. But I know he means well. I know he means well. I do remember in 1977, or I guess in 1978, there was a guy in high school. His name was Corey. I remember him well. And we were at the bus stop waiting for the bus to go to school. And he says, hey, man, have you heard about this new band out? It's called Van Halen. And it's like a bunch of kids. And they're related. They're like brothers or cousins or whatever. And they've got this really great rock and roll album. And I said, I've never heard of these guys. He said, you ought to check them out. They're really good. And I thought, okay. You know, and then I, you know, put on the Cars or whatever. I didn't dislike Van Halen. Don't get me wrong. I thought they had some fun songs. And of course, when MTV came on and the disturbing antics of the lead singer were a bit different, unusual.
1: That's a nice way to say it.
0: Do we have any... isolated tracks of him singing?
1: Of Mr. David Lee Roth?
0: Yeah, I was thinking about that.
1: Yeah, you know what? I know I do somewhere.
0: And it's his, of course, his vocal antics that really kind of separated Van Halen from the crowd. But I'm not saying that I didn't like Van Halen, because I did like them. I just wasn't into them. I didn't buy their records. I appreciated their music, whatever came on the radio, but I didn't follow them. So I must respectfully disagree with the honorable gentleman who wrote in. Oh. Yeah, there you go.
18: Oh, yes. Yeah, yeah.
0: And you basically do this very thing during the show while I'm talking. You're in the control room doing this.
1: That's not wrong.
0: Yeah.
18: I live my life like...
0: He's got some pipes on him, or he did. I don't know if he's still in the singing game or not.
1: Oh, yeah, he's still touring.
0: Really?
1: Yeah, he really is. And, I mean, it's cool. These old rock stars, I love it that they're still out there performing and having a good time, but they're still dressing like they did in the 70s, and it's not a good look.
0: Doesn't work for
1: them. Yeah, David's doing it. Cyndi Lauper...
0: Guess what?
1: Still doing it?
0: I don't dress like I used to in the 70s.
1: No, me neither. That's one thing.
0: I wore different kind of clothing in the 1970s.
1: I really liked about David Bowie. He had all that crazy stuff in his early career, and he's constantly changing his image or whatever. But as he got older...
0: That's one way to put it. That's true.
1: As he got older, he just came out in like his clothes, like a regular dude, and he sang his songs, and it was awesome. It was so cool to see him grow and mature as a musician, and he didn't need the theatrics.
0: The Thin Pale Duke, or Pale Thin Duke, I forget which order it was in, Ziggy Stardust, and all the androgynous stuff. I didn't care about David Bowie in those days. I'd listen to whatever came on the radio. Like Fame, when that came on the radio in the early 70s, I noticed that. But I didn't care about him, because when I got a look at him, I thought, this is not for me.
1: Not for me.
0: So it never really entered into my musical world. But then when he started doing like Let's Dance and some of those songs with the advent of MTV, then I thought, and I still didn't buy his albums, but I thought, okay, this kind of music I like. And this sort of more normal looking guy, I can be okay with that. But when he was wearing all the makeup and the glitter and the, you know, that just wasn't
1: not
0: for me. No, not for me. So thank you to the gentleman who wrote the email. I appreciate it, but I will have to go with the Cars on this one. So this is great, because I'm totally forgetting where I was, but I don't mind the musical digression.
1: Where's that popcorn trail?
0: Yeah, here it is. I've got it. I leave a popcorn trail. And here's where it leads to. This is from Daniel and he's listening in New Jersey, and he says, thanks for taking my call recently. And he had called maybe a week or two ago and asked about, and I'm a little hazy on the details, but it had something to do with genuflecting in church. And he says, I feel I want to input more detail for feedback than I did in my call. What I do in the church or chapel? Oh, I remember now. Okay, so here's what it is. He called a week or two ago, and he asked what I thought about his practice that whenever he goes into a church, a Catholic church, that is, that he goes to the center, right outside of the sanctuary, so the pews of the church would be behind him, and he's standing in the center of the aisle, right before the sanctuary, and he genuflects before the Blessed Sacrament there. And I had said, well, that's great. No problem with that, you know, FYI. He said, or I said, that it's customary that when you go into the church, you would either maybe genuflect in the back of the church and also when you get into your pew. But more commonly, people genuflect just before they enter the pew. So that was the background to this email. So he says, what I do when I walk into the church, I do no matter if anyone is present or not. I walk into the church for Mass or to reflect. I always use holy water to face the altar and cross my heart. I have tried numerous times not to go directly before the altar. However, each time I enter the church, I feel very strongly called and drawn to approach the altar and to genuflect on one knee. It's a feeling I cannot shake no matter what when I enter a church or chapel. He refers to me as Father Patrick, and I appreciate that. I am a dad, but I'm not a priest, so I'm not a father in that sense. But he says that my words were, and this I do remember this now, that we should look out for our weaker brothers and sisters. He says, that doesn't sit well with me, because just to clarify, that when I do walk directly before an altar and kneel to genuflect, I do it because I'm so strongly drawn to do it, not for any other reason. Okay, fair enough. So there's no need to relitigate any of that. The reason I mentioned weaker brothers and sisters is that human beings, being what we are, can be prone to being distracted or put off by things we see in other people that may have an entirely benign cause, but could come across as showy or holier than thou. I mean, and that says more about the person observing than the person who's genuflecting. Excuse me. So that was my only reason for mentioning that, that be aware that there could be people in the congregation who see that as something other than what you intended. But I will offer this thought, and I don't believe I did last time, a week or two ago when I talked about your earlier email or your call. And that is, I am not a psychologist, I'm not a psychiatrist. I took 4 courses in psychology many, many, many years ago for my first undergraduate and probably didn't really mean anything to me. But this sounds as though there may be some OCD involved here, where you feel as though unless you do this exact thing exactly this way every single time, that there would be a problem. And I could be entirely wrong, and I have no way of diagnosing anybody. I'm just saying that from my limited, you know, anecdotal experience, this sounds like it could be that. So the only reason I mention it for your sake is because it may not be God telling you, hey, you got to go genuflect before the tabernacle and the sanctuary every single time. That could be something related to OCD. So if you ever have a mind to want to ask, maybe ask about that and see if somebody in a position who can evaluate that, because I'm not, but if somebody in a position to evaluate that might be able to say, oh, yeah, well, that is a kind of a sign of that, and let's see what we can do. So just a thought, that's all. Thank you for writing to me. This is a note. By the way, the number is 888-914-9149, 888-914-9149. This is a note from Danny. He's in St. Louis. We have a ton of listeners in St. Louis. We sure enjoy hearing from you. And you especially, Danny, thank you. He says, I'm Catholic. I'm struggling with habitual mortal sin. We believe people who are ignorant of the faith can still be saved, but those who know Christ's teachings and then turn away or commit mortal sin are held more accountable. Asked with love and respect to the Catholic faith, you and relevant radio listeners, and due to my own lack of knowledge of the faith, ask, why do we evangelize when potentially more people could be saved without evangelization? And he says, by way of PS, keep going. We will. Thank you. I appreciate everything you and Cyrus do and the rest of the relevant radio family. And then he says, Patrick is awesome and Cyrus is the best. All right. So, yeah, Cyrus lit up like a Christmas tree just there. So I gather that what you're really asking me is, would it be better not to evangelize so that people who don't know the faith, and if they don't know the faith and what Jesus requests from us or calls us to do better, like ignorance is bliss, and therefore, if it's possible that somebody could be saved, because after all, it says in the Bible in 1 Timothy 2, verse 4, God wills all men to be saved and come to a knowledge of the truth. That's not the only place where this teaching is expressed, but that's a good place to start. So if it's possible that people can be saved, why evangelize them? Because then they have obligations and they're, you know, they have to do the things that Jesus said to do and so on. I understand the question, but here's the reason why that's not the right way to look at it. Jesus, a number of times, said some very startling things. For example, many are called, but few are chosen. Could that have direct implications for, let's say, vocation to religious life? Yes. Could that have a direct implication for vocations to the priesthood? Yes, certainly. Absolutely. But it's not limited to that, and it's not even mainly about that. When Jesus says many are called but few are chosen, we can rightly understand that that has light to shed on men who may be called to the priesthood, and many men miss out on their vocation for whatever reason. That's not the primary meaning. The primary meaning is you and me. All of us, the vast majority of whom are lay people, not priests or bishops or consecrated religious. So take that thought and think about it for a minute. When Jesus says many are called and few are chosen. Now, I'll multiply a couple examples. Jesus also says, on that day, many will say to me, Lord, Lord, did we not do mighty deeds in your name? And didn't we not cast out demons in your name? And thus and so. And he'll say, depart from me, you evildoers. I never knew you. So that to me suggests that there will be a whole bunch of people who thought they were saved, who assumed they were saved, who expected to be saved, but for the wrong reasons, counting on their own merits, their own efforts, their own activities, and thinking that that would save them. So when Jesus says that on that day, many will say this, and he'll say, depart from me, I never knew you, suggesting that there will be a large number of people who you would think would be saved who won't be. Now, I'll give you another one. Jesus also said, the road is wide and well-traveled that leads to perdition or to damnation. In other words, is the eight-lane superhighway to hell is what he's talking about. That road, he says, is wide and well-traveled. There are a lot of people on it. And he said, on by way of contrast, the road that leads to eternal life, or the gate that leads to eternal life, this road, he says, is narrow and few find it. What? He doesn't say they're, you know, about half and half. Half the people are on the high road to hell. And half, you know, the good people, they're on their way to heaven. He doesn't say that. He says the majority of the people are on the high road to hell and few find the other. And that's why he says to the apostles, you know, strive to enter by the narrow gate. Why would he tell them to strive if they were guaranteed salvation? Why would there be any reason to strive if just being a good person could get you to heaven? So there's more to it. And yet there's no more to this hour. And all things pass away. So when we come back, I'll have a few additional thoughts on this issue about, is it really smart to evangelize people? Because wouldn't it be better for them to be ignorant and blissful and maybe go to heaven? I have an answer to that too. And I'll tell you what it is right after this.
19: You know, I think this is one of the traits of a really...
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22: With a look at the news from the Vatican and around the world, I'm Mary Graham with the Catholic News Week in Review. Springfield Bishop Thomas Paprocki is joining a Luther nursing home and four doctors in a lawsuit against Illinois' assisted suicide law. The federal lawsuit argues the state's end-of-life options law requires doctors to participate in or facilitate assisted suicide, even if they consciously object. The plaintiffs also claim healthcare facilities must promote the law and provide access to assisted suicide on-site despite institutional objections. Paprocki says the requirement conflicts with Catholic healthcare directives, prohibiting participation in assisted suicide and the church's mission to protect human life. A similar lawsuit filed by Catholic groups in New York resulted in the state agreeing to not require the plaintiffs to participate while their case proceeds. During his Wednesday general audience, Pope Leo called on the faithful to look at the liturgical year.
23: He asked all to see the liturgical year in a completely different way, not simply as the church's calendar. So in other words, a schedule of feast days and readings and seasons, but he said that is actually a way of encountering Christ himself. Now he quoted Pope Pius XII, who described the liturgical year not simply as a record of things that happened in the past, but as Christ himself living in his church, continuing his work of salvation.
22: 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A new Massachusetts law allows abortions right up until birth. Under current state law, abortions are allowed up to 24 weeks. Abortions after that point are permitted with limited exceptions. The new bill shifts the criteria for late-term abortions from the list of specific medical conditions to a more flexible standard based solely on the abortionist approving the abortion. Keeping you connected with the church and the world 24 hours a day, I'm Mary Graham for Relevant Radio News.
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0: All right, so we're back. This is hour two. I'll go to the phones in just a second. My number is 888-914-9149. But if you're just tuning in, I was not quite finished responding to an email that came in asking about, wouldn't it be better to not evangelize people if, as the Bible says in places like 1 Timothy chapter 2, verse 4, God wills all men to be saved and come to a knowledge of the truth. So God wills the salvation of all people. Or in John 3:16, for God so loved the world that he gave his only son that whoever should believe in him would not perish but have eternal life. And many others besides, in which we see the Lord and the apostles, the apostolic writers at least, talking about how God wants people to be saved. So the question is, if that's true, then why don't we just not evangelize anybody? Because if you evangelize them, then they have the knowledge of what Jesus wants them to do, beginning with faith and repentance and follow me, he says, be baptized, receive the bread of life, etc. Wouldn't it be better to leave them unevangelized? Because then ignorance is bliss. And because more is expected of those who know more, which is true, why don't we not give them anything? That way they can just sort of float into heaven because they didn't know. Well, this is what I was saying. Jesus, I give like three examples. Jesus repeatedly says that, at least on my reading of the scriptures, and I think this is true for like the church fathers and St. Thomas, it's a mistake to think that most people are saved. And that may not sit well with you, but think about it for a minute. Why would Jesus say things like this? Many are called, but few are chosen, which, by the way, does not primarily have to deal with vocations to the priesthood of the religious life. It primarily deals with the average person and salvation. Or why does Jesus say the road is wide and well-traveled that leads to perdition, to hell, and the gate is narrow and few find it that leads to eternal life? Jesus said this. And he says, strive to enter by the narrow gate. And that too suggests that if he's saying strive to enter by the narrow gate, it would seem to suggest that there are people who might get to the narrow gate and they fail to get through it, meaning that they fail to be saved. What about the virgins? Remember the parables of the 10 virgins, and they're waiting at night. They're waiting for the bridal party to come and go into the place where the bridal celebration, the wedding reception will be held. And five of them have their lamps filled with oil and five do not. Now, they're all virgins. Basically, they're all attendants upon the bridegroom and the bride. They're in a special category of people who are like in the in crowd. They are among the people who are most likely to go into the wedding feast, and five of them don't get in. Five of them are told sorry because they didn't trim their lamps. They didn't have the oil in their lamps, rather. And so they rush off to go get that taken care of when they should have taken care of it before they got there to go into the wedding reception. And they go off to get the oil for their lamps, and then the bridegroom comes when they weren't there, and then the wedding feast starts and they don't get in. Why? Why would Jesus teach that? What does that mean exactly? I can tell you. It means that there are people who presume they're saved, who expect to be saved, and who aren't. Now, 50-50, that kind of a percentage, is actually way better. I mean, that would suggest that half are saved and half are not saved. But that's way better, even, than saying that the road is wide and well-traveled that leads to hell, or that many are called but few are chosen. So the long story short is this, is that the odds of people going to heaven in the first place are not good, according to Jesus anyway. Doesn't mean he doesn't love us, doesn't mean he doesn't give us grace, doesn't mean any of those things. We're the problem. We as human beings are weak and fickle, and we don't stick to our promises, and we fall, we get up, we fall, we get up. So there are a lot of things that go into this. But in terms of like how many go to heaven and how many go to hell, it looks as if, based upon what Jesus says, that fewer people go to heaven than not. So now I want to tackle that specific issue about why don't we just not evangelize people. Here's why. Think of a dartboard, and the very center of that dartboard, the bullseye, can represent you're going to go to heaven by God's grace and his mercy. And I'm going to, for the sake of discussion here, and with all due respect to my non-Catholic friends, I don't say this to offend you. Please understand. It's not intended to inflame you or offend you. But this is the truth. Jesus established the Catholic Church. And in the Catholic Church, much like the Ark of Salvation, the Ark of Noah, he has in his church all those things necessary for you for salvation. The gospel, the Holy Bible, apostolic tradition, the sacraments, most notably the Holy Eucharist. So all those things that Jesus says, I have come to give them life and give it in abundance, all of that is present. The fullness of the faith, you might say, is present in the Catholic Church. Now, if you are Catholic, you stand a good chance of being saved by God's grace and mercy, not because you're special or, you know, you do things better than other people, but God's grace in its fullness and its plenitude is found in the Catholic faith. So if you think of that as the bullseye on the target, think of it that way. Again, I realize some of you may disagree with me, but hear me out. But even people there are not guaranteed of going to heaven. Just because you're a card-carrying Catholic does not mean you've got it made in the shade. You've got a much better opportunity. You've got a much better chance, that's for sure. Because you're, like Jesus said, upon this rock I will build my church. Or he says, the wise man is the one who hears these words of mine and does them. He's like a man who builds his house on a rock. And when the floods and the rain and the winds come, it doesn't fall down because it's been built solidly on the rock. Jesus is founding his church and building his church on the rock of Peter and his profession. So simply put, that's where I would like to be standing. That's where you should be standing, on that rock. Now, what if you're not on that rock? Let's go to the next circle outside of the center of the bullseye now, the center of the dartboard. These are concentric circles. The further out you go, the further away you are from the center where all of the fullness of the faith is. So when you think about what Jesus said many times about many are called but few are chosen and all the other ones that I just mentioned to you, I would propose that you consider it this way. Yes, Jesus loves you. Yes, Jesus wants you to be happy. Yes, Jesus wants to save you. Jesus died on the cross for you. But he also said, there are things that I want you to do and things I don't want you to do. I want you to listen to my church. I want you to be baptized. I want you to believe, and this is in no particular order, I want you to believe and to repent. I want you to receive the bread of life, without which you will not have life within you, and so on. So I'll summarize it this way. The further away you go from that center, the less and less and less and less likely it becomes that you can be saved. You can be saved by the grace and mercy of God because he is sovereign. He will save whom he wishes. But he has also revealed to us his plan of salvation. So for all those, and that's you and me, for all those who are capable of hearing the plan, comprehending it, and by God's grace, being able to cooperate with this plan, remember, it's his grace from beginning to end. We don't claim any credit for this, but his grace enables us to participate and to cooperate. Without that, think about all the people who in this life would assume, well, I'm a good person. I haven't killed anybody. I don't do bad things. I pay my taxes. I'm nice. If that were all it meant, if that were all that was necessary to be saved, then Jesus would not have had to be incarnate and die on the cross because you could have done it yourself, but you can't. So being nice, being good, being friendly, being anti-racist or whatever will not get you to heaven. It's the Lord and his grace. So I'll leave it at this. This is the final point of this whole thing. Of course we need to evangelize everybody, because if we leave them in their sins and in the darkness of ignorance, not only does that jeopardize our salvation, yours and mine, because we have a role to play by Jesus's own command, it leaves people who could otherwise be saved, who could otherwise know the truth and gravitate toward it, in a place where the likelihood of them being saved is very, very, very low. And if you consult the church fathers, you may say, yeah, that's just Patrick Madrid. He's a stick in the mud. Okay, whatever. But if you consult the church fathers on this, if you look at what Jesus says in the Gospels, you'll find, much to your shock, I'm quite certain, that Jesus and the church fathers and those who have pondered deeply and whatnot, they're not, let's just talk about the church, they're not optimistic based upon their deep understanding of Scripture. So I offer this for your consideration, at least as something to think about, why it's so important to do what Jesus said, strive to enter by the narrow gate. Be among the five virgins who have their lamps filled with oil and ready to go, because you don't know. And that's what that passage is really all about. The bridegroom appearing with the bride and the wedding party getting ready to go into the wedding celebration. That has two meanings. One is in the eschaton, at the end of the world, the wedding feast of the Lamb in heaven, etc., and those who, you know, are judged and go to heaven. It is talking about that in an eschatological way. But more importantly, it's talking about you here and now in your own life. Because you don't know when your life will end. Could end suddenly. Could end with no preparation. You might think, yeah, well, I'll get to confession. I know I'm going to go to confession probably this Saturday, or maybe if not this Saturday, maybe next Saturday. No big deal. I'm going to go. You may not live to next Saturday. That happens all the time. People die suddenly, and don't you want to be prepared? So think about that parable of Jesus with the wise and the foolish virgins. The wise virgin is the one you want to be, the one who's got his or her lamp trimmed, ready to go, full of oil. They show up, you go in, and everything's great. You don't want to be the one who's thinking, yeah, well, I got to go to confession, right? Sooner, one of these days I'm going to get my life back on track, but not quite yet. You may die, and the wedding feast shows up for you, at least, and you're not prepared for it. And you don't get in, is the point. That's a long answer to a very brief question, but it's such an important question that we do well to think about it. I know I do, and I humbly suggest that for all of you. 888-914-9149. Let's go to Diane in Hollis Center, Maine. Where in Maine is Hollis Center, Diane?
2: Oh, it's southern part of Maine.
0: Okay.
2: It's pretty big. So it's
0: down Kittery way, down that way?
2: I'm about an hour from Kittery, a little bit west of Kittery. I have a daughter in Kittery.
0: Nice.
2: Yeah. So my original question was about the souls in purgatory. I pray for this, all the souls in purgatory, every day. And, I name a few here and there, and those that I think might be in heaven, I ask them to pray for me. Mm-hmm. And I also, spiritual bouquets when friends of mine die and stuff like that. So prayers are being said for my friends and my family. But I was just wondering, when my husband and I die, I don't know who's going to pray for us. I mean, my children don't believe in this. And so is it okay for me to pray for me and my husband for the future, or there's no time with God. So mm-hmm. I've heard you say, when we pray, even for those that may have committed suicide, if we pray now, they could be saved and things like that.
0: Yeah.
2: So, and I have a friend who placed her own name in a perpetual spiritual bouquet type of thing. So they're going to be, she's going to have masses said for her after she dies. So can we do that? Is it?
0: You can. Yes, you may. So this would be, in your case, you would be praying for a holy death. And this is a good thing for all of us to pray for. Let's pray for a holy death. Let's pray that the Lord will give us the grace of final perseverance. And there are a lot of Catholic prayers that focus on this question. Lord, please keep me faithful to the end so that I can die a holy and happy death and be with you.

0: Say, I ask that everybody please pray for us, and I'm sure that your friends and family will. But you're right, your prayers now, God can certainly apply the benefits of those prayers in the future. He's not going to change. So let's say that we pray for somebody who died and that person was judged and went to hell. Our prayers can't change that. We can't alter those kind of things. But our prayers will be part of God's providence. And yeah, so you can do that. That's for sure.
1: Oh, great. That's wonderful. What you just said, I listened to your talk before this, and that's a wonderful way of looking at it. Those who don't know, or they think that they're going to heaven just because they know Jesus, you know, they're saved. You know,
0: Right.
1: I believe in Jesus, so I know I'm going to heaven. Or my children don't really follow the church. They're not practicing. They're all Catholic, but they're not practicing. They're saved because they know Jesus. And
0: Right.
1: but no matter how they just won't accept the fact. If you talk to them about this, they won't accept that.
0: Yeah.
1: You know, they think, oh well, we know Jesus, so we don't murder, like you said. You know, we're not murderers. We don't steal. So we're saved. We're saved. And
0: I know, and it's such a delusion that is very widespread, and we should do our best to try to help them see. If they read the Gospels, read what Jesus actually says, then you'll see that the whole idea of once saved, always saved, and all I have to do is believe in Jesus and say the sinner's prayer and everything's great. It's such anti-biblical thinking, and yet many people have been told that that's true. Here's a passage. I didn't talk about this one, but this is certainly worthy of consideration. 1 Peter 4, beginning of verse 17. Peter says, if the righteous are scarcely saved, where shall the ungodly and the sinner appear? So here again, this whole idea, the connotation, if even the righteous, the followers of Jesus, etc., if even they, many of them, are not saved, phew.
1: Right. Well, I had a friend who was very religious, so she was a third order Carmelite and everything, and she died. And the priest said to me, who I spoke to him about, to pray for her soul. And I thought to myself, my goodness, she was so good. She did everything, you know, she seemed so holy. Do I really need to pray for her soul? Don't tell me she's going to be going to purgatory. You know, so if
0: Definitely
1: she
0: pray for that person's soul.
1: needed
0: Definitely.
1: prayer, right. It's,
0: Have you
1: well,
0: ever read the book called Purgatory by Father F.X. Schuppa?
1: I have read a number of books about purgatory. I'm not sure if I read that one.
0: I would recommend you could look it up. It's published by Tan Books. It's been around for, I don't know, a couple hundred years. But there are amazing stories, documented stories in the lives of the saints, for example, in which somebody, let's say, so let's take like a religious order. So you've got religious community of nuns, and it's not just nuns. Sometimes it's religious communities of Benedictines and others. But countless examples of like a religious order where the person, let's say that the nun dies, she was known for her holiness. She was very humble. She received the sacraments, prayed every day, truly a devout person. And then in like a day or so goes by, and God permitted the soul to come back from purgatory and manifest and ask for prayers. And more than once, the soul in purgatory says, how come you haven't been praying for me? And the person, the nun who's alive says, what are you talking about? You just died an hour ago. And she says, oh my gosh, it feels like I've been here for a year
1: Oh my
0: and
1: goodness.
0: nobody's praying for me. And so these stories are very illustrative, it seems to me, of the fact that not only is time in purgatory, whatever that may be, not like our time here, but also that there are people who made to all outward appearances here seem to be absolutely prepared for death, and yet they have to spend time in purgatory. So we should always pray for them. Always, always pray for the souls of the faithful departed.
1: It's funny though, you know, when I pray for them, a lot of my friends, that I just feel when I pray for them that they must, they died maybe 20 years ago, that they must be in heaven by now.
0: Don't be so sure.
1: I asked them to pray

0: me. No, oh, gee.
1: Well, I'm not trying to burst your bubble. Don't misunderstand me, because I hope and pray that those loved ones are in heaven. I really do. I really do. But we, since we can't know, think of it this way. What if that person is in purgatory still and nobody's praying for her because everybody thinks she's in heaven and she needs prayers?
0: Yeah.
1: That's what I would do.
0: Yeah. Well, thank you very much. That that whole thing about missing the mark and, you know, that target was very, very informative and very, very spiritual.
1: Thank you.
0: Thank you very much.
1: God bless you. Thank you. Keep going, Diane. All right. On that note, we'll take a quick time out and we will come back. And you can ask your question by calling 888-914-9149. And unlike other programs that only entertain questions, I entertain comments. And, of course, I'll comment on your comment if you don't mind. But those are also cheerfully accepted here on the Patrick Madrid Show, 888-914-9149.

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2: We're celebrating today the Feast of the Assumption of the Blessed Virgin Mary, body and soul, into heaven. Hello, I'm Father James Kubicki, and this feast reminds us of the goal that each of us has in life, heaven. If we follow the path that Jesus and his mother Mary took, a path of obedience to the will of God the Father, then we can be sure we will join them in heaven. That's what Pope Benedict said several years ago in a homily for this feast. In Mary's Assumption, we contemplate what we ourselves are called to attain in the following of Christ the Lord, and in obedience to his word at the end of our earthly journey. The whole of life is an ascent. The whole of life is meditation, obedience, trust, and hope, even in darkness. And the whole of life is marked by this holy haste, which knows that God always has priority, and nothing else must create haste in our existence. The Assumption reminds us that Mary's life, like that of every Christian, is a journey of following Jesus. A journey that has a very precise destination, a journey already marked out, the definitive victory over sin and death, and full communion with God. Because, as Paul says in his letter to the Ephesians, the Father raised us up with him and made us sit with him in the heavenly places in Christ Jesus. Human life on earth, as the first reading reminds us, is a journey that takes place constantly in the intense struggle between the dragon and the woman, between good and evil. This is the plight of human history. It is like a voyage on a sea, often dark and stormy. Mary is the star that guides us toward her son, Jesus.
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1: And we are back. 888-914-9149 is the number to call. Let's go next to Joe in Mount Prospect, Illinois. Hi, Joe.
5: Good morning. I have a comment about the genuflecting. I assume that the church doesn't have a teaching on this that we need to follow, and that's why I'm commenting. I have seen, churches in which the altar servers and the priests, every time, because I watch them, every time they pass the tabernacle, they bow or genuflect, which I think is quite beautiful.
1: Yes.
5: Contrarily, like, for example, at my parish, I see people walking right by the tabernacle and do not. And I raised it with the pastor. He didn't seem too interested in it. As far as my comment, I think it's the proper thing to do, whether you have OCD or not. I mean, we're walking by somebody who can, you know, create a mountain in 2 seconds. Mm-hmm. So I think it's a matter of respect. Even if it's 20 times, you're giving him honor. That's my comment.
1: Yeah, no, and I don't disagree with you. Keeping in mind that this is a time-honored custom, in the West and in the Western Church, in the Latin Rite of the Church, it's the time-honored custom to genuflect. Just note that in the Eastern Catholic churches, they don't genuflect; they do a profound bow, which is good too. But nobody is forced to do this. So I would look at it this way. You're right, Joe. You're absolutely right. It's a good thing to do. It's the better thing to do for sure. But if somebody doesn't do that, he's not disobeying a Catholic teaching. He's just not observing a time-honored custom. And the way the way that we can help influence people in this direction is to show them by our own good example.
5: Yeah, I mean, again, these are opinion issues, because as you clarified, the church doesn't have a teaching in this. But to me, that if I don't bow at a minimum, you can't genuflect, you can bow. If I don't bow at a minimum, to me, I would raise in my own mind and do, is this coming from my own pride, sort of arrogance?
1: Yeah, or laziness?
5: I am passing somebody who's able to make a mountain in 1 second. Just like if I passed a world famous sports figure and I didn't acknowledge him, I don't know. That's just my opinion.
1: Yeah, that's what I'm saying. I agree with you. I share your opinion. All I'm saying is that some people, well, maybe I'll just put it a different way. If it were the case that the church said you must do this, then there would be a role for the priest to tell people, hey, you didn't genuflect, you got to genuflect. But the church doesn't have that kind of a rule about this. So your good example will go a long way, I'm sure. People will see you and be edified by what you do, Joe, which is good.
5: Yeah. You know, one last thing that I thought about that, at least that I think about, is it's my understanding, whether it's true or not, I don't know, but it's my understanding, for example, with the Queen of England and probably now with the King, that when you are in her presence, or I don't know about his presence, I don't know that, but you are not to show your back.
1: Yeah.
5: So if that you cannot do to a human who is queen, I understand, how much more should we do for somebody who can create an entire world? So anyway,
1: I'm with you. I agree. Yeah, I totally agree, Joe. Thank you for that. And I appreciate it. I remember a time when I was speaking at a conference, and after my talk, I genuflected to the tabernacle because I was up at the lectern in the sanctuary. And I came back down. There was this Mormon guy who wanted to talk to me. And he introduced himself. He said, hey, I'm a member of the Church of Jesus Christ of Latter-day Saints. And I'm just here out of curiosity. You know, I'm not a Catholic, but I thought it would be interesting. And I might have been, I think it was going into the intermission. So he asked me, he said, what was that curtsy that you did up there? He said, I've seen other Catholics do that before. What are you doing? And I said, oh, well, this is Jesus and the Blessed Sacrament. I gestured toward the sanctuary where the tabernacle was. And I said, Jesus is really present under the appearance of bread in the Holy Eucharist. And so it's a sign of respect. We Catholics genuflect to show reverence for the Lord. And he thought about it for a moment, and he said, I don't believe in that, but I guess that makes sense. And he said, but I'm not so sure. And I said, what do you mean? Like, I'm a Catholic, I would know, and I'm telling you. And he said, well, I've been to a few Catholic weddings and funerals before, and I noticed that when some Catholics go up to receive the bread, they don't look like they believe what you just said. I said, what do you mean? He said, well, you know, I observe, you know, and if I'm there, I can't help but notice. And when they go up to receive communion, some people, it's like they don't even care what's going on. And they don't seem like they're really believing that that's Jesus the way you just said. And I thought to myself, you know, I didn't say it to him, but I thought to myself, you know what? He's got a point. And we can evangelize people, you and I, through our pious observances. We can evangelize people, show good example. But as I learned from this Mormon fellow, we can also anti-evangelize them. Because the next thing he said was, I don't believe in any of that. But if I did, if that really were Jesus, as you guys believe, which I don't, that if I did believe that, I would be flat on my face. I'd be lying prostrate on the ground before Jesus in the wafer or in the bread, as he said. And I thought to myself, he's got a great point. And how many Catholics go up to receive Holy Communion without even really thinking about what they're doing? Chewing gum in some cases. I've seen it. You've seen it. Not really spiritually, prayerfully prepared to receive Jesus. So I'm really glad I had that conversation with the Mormon fellow, because he pointed out something that we in our myopia as Catholics could entirely miss. We may not, you may not even see this, but other people do. And they form judgments. They make decisions on the basis of what they see. So all the more reason, if you ask me, that we should not be reverent for show. We should not do it for applause or anything, because Jesus strongly condemns that kind of attitude. But we should also remember that when you do go forward to receive Holy Communion, if you are recollected and prayerful and concentrating, etc., other people will see that. You're not doing it for that reason, but that's a nice knock-on effect, as the British would say. 888-914-9149. Let's go to Carol now in Charlottesville, Virginia. Good morning, Carol.
6: Good morning, Patrick. Thank you for taking my call.
1: You're welcome.
6: I will give you the ominous preface of I will try to be as brief as possible, okay, and give you as little information as necessary for your opinion and your guidance.
1: Okay.
6: I have been married to my one and only husband. I'm his one and only wife for 36 years, still happily and going strong.
1: Congratulations.
6: Thank you. We put all glory to God for that. And we have spent the better part of our marriage also raising an adult son who has profound special needs. And so you can imagine many accommodations and decisions had to be made as we did that, always trying to do the best we can in balancing everybody's mm-hmm. Considerations. I was born into a Catholic family, I'll say by name, because my parents kind of checked out around Vatican II. But at the age of 18, I had an epiphany right about 6 months before I was to go to college. And on that Holy Thursday, I felt drawn to the Catholic Church. I went to Mass both that Thursday, Friday, and Easter Sunday, and spent my summer in the local Catholic Church with our priest. I was trying to make my communion and confirmation before I went off for college. Okay. So let's just say I got the crash course. Okay. But whatever I did, it was enough to have those sacraments with me in strength as I went to college. After college, I moved to an area where the Catholic Church was very far away, and I had no transportation. Even the bus line wouldn't get me there. And so, unfortunately, my Mass attendance, you can never say impossible, but let's just say it was extremely difficult. And so I didn't go for a number of years. I met my husband, who is a devout Presbyterian, and we fell in love, got married. We found an ordained minister to perform our marriage, because I was not connected with our Catholic Church, nor did my husband. While he didn't hold anything against Catholics, he had no interest in becoming a Catholic himself. So, but we were married with the Lord, and then we decided before we had started our family, we wanted to be obviously a church-going, worshipful family, and we made a compromise. I compromised my Catholic faith, he compromised his Presbyterian faith, and we met in what we thought was the middle of the Episcopal Church, because the Episcopal Church also highly valued the sacraments, which was important to me.
1: Right. I apologize, Carol, but we have a break coming very quickly, and I'd hate for you to run out of time.
6: Absolutely. I will wait. Thank you.
1: Oh, no, I don't mean wait, but if you could tell me what your question is, that way I could get to it
6: before
1: the break. Yeah.
6: Sure. Well, I'm almost to the premise. So after raising our son for 25 years, we now find ourselves 36 years married, and I wanted to reestablish going back to Mass, and I met with a priest last year who heard my confession, and we got me squared away where that was concerned. But then I asked, well, what about my marriage, because I wasn't married in the Catholic Church, and he said, well, you can have that convalidated. And I said, well, that sounds good. And whether my husband wanted to do it or not, he's willing, and that's fine. But my problem is now I'm a 64-year-old who is handicapped to the point where even attending, and here's the irony, attending weekly mass is a commitment I can't make because of my physical condition. We do not, and I'm trying to be sensitive to your audience, we do not engage in conjugal activities anymore, but something along the lines of, well, you could be considered living as brother and sister. And I said, well, I have three brothers. I don't kiss any of my brothers the way I kiss my husband. Is that okay? And I'm sort of lost as to, you know, at this point in life, is this something if I can pursue it, do I need to pursue it? Or what are your thoughts?
1: Okay, so a couple quick questions. You yourself were raised Catholic. Could you just remind me again, the man you married, was he also Catholic?
6: Oh, and actually, I wasn't technically raised Catholic. I never went to Mass until I did so of my own volition as a senior in high school.
1: Did you receive your sacraments, though, at some point along the way, confirmation, First Holy Communion, et cetera?
6: Yes.
1: Okay.
6: And I'm sorry, I guess I wasn't clear. I was saying that summer before I went to college, I felt the draw to the Catholic Church, and so I met with our Catholic priest. And I studied all summer, and I did get my communion and confirmation.
1: Good.
6: And all before I went to college.
1: Okay, good. So that's what I needed to know. So then the other question I had was just refresh my memory again. The man you married, was he Catholic?
6: No, Presbyterian. He was raised Presbyterian.
1: And he was baptized. Okay. And did you get married in the Catholic Church? I think you said you did not, right?
6: No, we did not. We found an active minister.
1: Got it. No, I understand, but this is an important question here. So, to the heart of your question, Carol, you cannot get this marriage convalidated because there is no marriage there, because there was a lack of canonical form, which is required for Catholics, and unless you got a dispensation from the bishop, but I'm pretty confident that you didn't. Yeah, you're in essence in a civil union. So there's nothing there to convalidate. You would need to get married to him. And I realize that you're married in the eyes of the state. I'm not suggesting otherwise. So that's what would need to happen by way of getting your marriage situation square where it should be. And that's not an impossible task at all. And that would get into questions like, were either of you, or not in your case, I guess, but in his case, was there a prior marriage for him?
6: No.
1: Okay. So that would simplify things. And there's no need to go through the annulment process or anything like that. But the issue there would be to actually get married validly in the Catholic Church. And that can be done. So there's a path forward. So if your question is mainly about the living a brother and sister, yeah, I mean, you're on the right track there. And especially given the circumstances, you don't really have to worry about the temptation side of things as much. But to be in, as you're in conversation with your pastor and letting him know, we want to get our marriage situation regularized in the Catholic Church. We want to be able to receive either you or the two of you together, depending on where he's at in the journey. But you want to be able to receive the sacraments, etc. There's an open door in front of you. So going to confession, if you haven't already done that, getting your marriage situation rectified, and in the meantime, as you rightly said, living as brother and sister, those are all the right things to do. You're already on the path to success there.
6: Okay. I appreciate your opinion, your help. Unfortunately, I'm leaving a little more confused than when I came, because the priest that I spoke with was talking along the lines of convalidation, and now you're saying even that's not enough. So I'm getting a multitude of answers, and none of them are the same as somebody else's.
1: Well, how about this? Mm-hmm. What if I'll quote to you what the church teaches directly from a canon lawyer who's an expert on this, and he's a judge on the marriage tribunal in his diocese. And I have a feeling if I just quote you directly, it will clear everything up. I already said it, but I'd rather you hear it from him. So how about this? I don't want you to go away feeling confused. Would you mind holding, or rather just keep listening? And when I come back from the break, I will share with you verbatim what he says on this issue.
6: Certainly. I appreciate it. Thank you.
1: Thank you. I appreciate your time and your patience. And when we come back, I won't be doing the speaking. I'll let the canon lawyer do the speaking, but it will get to the heart of this issue.
7: The bottom line, ladies and gentlemen, pro-lifers are a people of persevering faith in God through prayer and fasting. We will bear any burden. We will endure any attack. We know that the cruel injustice of abortion need not be forever. We have hope and we have just begun.
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9: Hello, this is Bishop Joe Hannafeld to the Diocese of Grand Island, Nebraska. Let us pray. Remember, O most gracious Virgin Mary, that never was it known that anyone who fled to thy protection, implored thy help, or sought thy intercession was left unaided. Inspired with this confidence, I fly to thee, O Virgin of Virgins, my Mother. To thee do I come. Before thee I stand, sinful and sorrowful. O Mother of the Word Incarnate, despise not my petitions, but in thy mercy herein answer me. Amen.
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1: Okay, we're back, and I'm going to offer the commentary from the canon lawyer to the nice lady who called, and I just spoke to her a few minutes ago. I hope she's still listening. And this has to do with the situation with a marriage where there's a Catholic involved. And so it could be two Catholics, but in this case, at least one. And there was no canonical form. And that's a technical term. Don't worry about it. What it means colloquially is that Catholics have an obligation to get married in the Catholic Church. And what that fundamentally is referring to, at least at its essence, is that you're married in the church, meaning that there's a Catholic bishop, priest, or deacon who officiates at the wedding and formally recognizes in the name of the church your marriage contract, your marriage vows, and formally blesses the marriage in the name of God and the church. So this is a requirement for the validity of marriage according to the church's law. If a Catholic were to get married, so quote unquote, without that, it is not a valid marriage. Now, that much in itself is probably fairly well known. But there's a question of convalidation. And convalidation is another canon law technical term. Please note, I am not a canon lawyer, and I don't purport to be. But I'd like to share with you right now the commentary on this very issue from Father Mark Clark, C-L-A-R-K-E, C-M-F. So he's a religious priest. But he is, and I'll let him describe it for himself, he is an expert on this topic. And he sent me this information, especially for situations like this, so I could share it with a wide audience. So here it goes. This is from Father Mark Clark. He says, as a professor of canon law, in experience of working in a tribunal, there is confusion, even among clergy. Now, and I'm going to press pause here a minute. Note that the lady who called said that the priest told her that she could get her marriage convalidated. So he's even identifying that even some otherwise wonderful priests may not quite understand the church's teaching on this issue. So continuing. As a professor of canon law, in experience of working in a tribunal, there is confusion, even among clergy, regarding the proper application of convalidation. This is often rooted in the confusion between a defect of canonical form and a lack of canonical form. Ordinary canonical form is described in Canon 1108 and stipulates that a valid marriage is contracted by a proper member of the clergy and before two witnesses, typically the best man and a maid of honor. If grave difficulties hinder the observance of canonical form, the bishop or his delegate has the right of dispensing the Catholic party from the form in individual cases, which we often see for mixed marriage, and that refers there to Canon 1127. The church allows a convalidation of a marriage in cases where there was a defect of canonical form. For example, if one of the two witnesses lacked the use of reason, because he was inebriated and incapable of comprehending the manifestation of consent, or a visiting priest who is outside his territory without the proper delegation to assist at the wedding. These defects are typically not the fault of the couple. However, there is no convalidation for a lack of canonical form. And that's, again, pressing pause, that's what I understood the lady who called in to be saying, that although she was a Catholic, she did not get married in the church, et cetera, so there was no canonical form. This is what he's talking about here. So he says, there is no convalidation for a lack of canonical form. If a baptized Catholic gets civilly married, a complete lack of canonical form, there, and this is all in caps, he says, there was no marriage. That Catholic party is in a civil union. If later the Catholic party wants to have the marriage, quote unquote, blessed, they can't, because there is nothing to bless, because there was no marriage. The church does not bless civil unions. They will need to have a valid Catholic wedding where they exchange consent following canonical form. This is why we should avoid language that suggests that a couple in an invalid marriage because of a lack of form can have, quote unquote, have their marriage blessed or convalidated. He says, we see this commonly in cultures such as Mexico, where couples have to have a separate civil marriage ceremony and a quote-unquote church sacramental marriage ceremony, but the quote-unquote church wedding is often delayed until later. Even though they are legally civilly married, in the eyes of the church, this couple is in an invalid civil union that cannot later be convalidated. If a baptized Catholic gets married by a justice of the peace or by a non-Catholic minister without a dispensation, they are not married. They're in a civil union that's legally recognized by the state, but not in a marriage recognized by God and the church. For baptized Catholics, there is only sacramental marriage. Now, I don't know how this, you know, lands for you, whoever you are listening to this right now, but clarity is always better. And exactitude, especially in things like this that have life and death consequences, spiritually speaking, it's always better to know exactly where you stand on this issue. So there you have it, directly from Father Mark Clark, a canon lawyer, etc. And Cyrus is going to post a link to the article in which this appears. So it's an article called, Why Did God Say I Hate Divorce? what the Bible and the Catholic Church really teach on divorce and remarriage. Now, the lady who called in, not dealing with a divorce. She loves her husband. He loves her. They've had 36 wonderful years together. I believe it was 36. So that is not something that she's dealing with. But the issue of getting married without the canonical form is an issue. So those of you who wonder about this, Cyrus is posting it on the show page, relevantradio.com/Patrick. You can also find it on the Patrick Madrid Show Facebook page and on X or Twitter. Just look for @PMadridShow. All right, continuing. Let's go to Patrick now in St. Augustine, Florida. Hi, Patrick.
16: Hi, Patrick. How are you doing?
1: Yeah, I'm well, thank you.
16: Good, good. Well, I'll be brief. This past weekend, I had Catholic Church here say offered the Mass for my father. And unfortunately, I think the only time that they had said his name was just for the prayers of the faithful, but the priest never mentioned it. So I'm wondering, was the Mass indeed offered for him?
1: Yeah, that's a good question. I think you have a reasonable assurance that it was, because the priest would have probably had a piece of paper up there on the altar so that at that point of the Eucharistic prayer where he specifically mentions by name the person for whom the Mass is offered, even if he only said it in his mind or quietly, that would be, you wouldn't be able to know that if he didn't say it audibly. So usually, typically, the priest will say audibly, or maybe the lector would say, this Mass is being offered for the repose of the soul of Patrick's father. But if you have any doubt and you're not sure, I would ask the priest to say, Father, you may remember, you know, the Mass last week or last weekend was for my father's repose of his soul. Just want to make sure that you actually offered the Mass for him. I don't think he'd be offended. And he may say, oh, yeah, absolutely, I did. I just said it quietly. But I would ask him if you have any wondering about it. And, you know, not that this is likely, but it could be that he might say, oh, my gosh, I totally forgot. I don't think that's likely, because priests are very diligent about this. But if he were to say that, then he'd say, okay, I'm going to reschedule. We'll do the Mass next Tuesday, etc. So it's not, you know, it's not the end of the world, but...
16: No,
1: most likely.
16: I'm sorry, I didn't mean to interrupt you.
1: No, it's okay. I was just going to say most likely he did make the intention, but for your own peace of mind, it'd be good to ask him.
16: Okay, all right. I will do that then.
1: Yeah, you're welcome. And, yeah, I hope that's helpful to you, but may your father rest in peace. What is his first name so that we can pray for him by name?
16: Brian.
1: Brian. Well, we will pray for the repose of the soul of Brian. And may perpetual light shine upon him, and may he be in the light of God's presence. If not already, then very soon, God willing. Amen.
16: Amen. Thank you, Patrick.
1: Thank you, Patrick. Kind of an echo in here, isn't there? 888-914-9149. We are going to take a break, and it just wouldn't be fair to take somebody on the air right now when we'd have to stop momentarily. So just a reminder that that article that I mentioned a minute ago, why did God say, I hate divorce? Did you know that? That's in the Bible. God says, I hate divorce. And if you've ever wondered, what does the Catholic Church teach? What does the Bible teach on things like divorce and remarriage? Jesus had quite a few things to say about that issue. If you've ever wondered, what does the church say about that? What does the church say about, especially now, that common tendency for people to say, yeah, I'm going to get divorced and move on, find somebody new, find somebody better. There's a lot you need to know before you go down that road. Doesn't mean that there isn't a way, but you have to make sure that you're doing things the right way. And that article, which is free, will tell you all about it, give you all the whys and wherefores. Just go to the show page, relevantradio.com/Patrick.
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19: the biological parents of a baby boy born to a surrogate in Texas who refused to have an abortion they had asked for now has custody of the infant as he undergoes medical care for a serious but treatable heart condition. McKenna West, a nurse from Alaska, traveled to Texas to give birth to the baby because Texas law would protect him. West's lawyer, Lincoln Wilson, told the New York Post, West is seeking custody of the child because she gave birth in Texas. And in Texas, if you give birth to a child, it's your child. He said Gabriel's LA-based biological parents currently have custody because of a California order he considers void, noting once the California judgment is removed, West is the mother under Texas law. Following the passage of abortion up to birth in Massachusetts, Archbishop Richard Henning put out a statement condemning the grave offense against the sanctity and dignity of every person. However, Catholics across the country are calling on the bishop to go further and excommunicate Massachusetts Governor Maura Healey for signing the bill into law. Approving the radical abortion law is Healey's second egregious offense against the faith. She professes to be a Catholic, yet she is also in a same-sex relationship. The Trump administration is providing nearly $2 billion to faith-based community organizations for help and humanitarian aid in more than a dozen countries. The funding follows major USAID cuts and is part of the State Department's America First Global Health Strategy. About $1.4 billion will support roughly 2,500 faith-based hospitals and clinics, while $538 million will go towards humanitarian crisis assistance. Recipients, including organizations such as World Vision, Samaritan's Purse, and other Christian aid groups. Funding is expected to support crisis response. Keeping you connected with the church and the world 24 hours a day. I'm Mary Graham for Relevant Radio News.
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27: Hey, there's a line open, so now is your opportunity to ask Patrick a question by calling 888-914-9149.
1: Yeah, so I was just waiting to see if she had anything more, but I guess not. Hi there, Patrick Madrid here. We have an hour to go. The number is 888-914-9149. So we'll keep going right to Scott in Pacifica, California. Hi, Scott.
28: Hey, Patrick. Hope you and Cyrus are in a funny mood this morning.
1: Me too.
28: Always fun. Keep going. So I have a conundrum for you, and this may be the stickiest I've heard on your show.
1: All right.
28: So my wife is in Guatemala with my son. They're going to be attending a wedding on Saturday. They're flying back. They have to be at the airport on Sunday morning to fly back to the States.
1: Okay.
28: It's not a direct flight, so they won't be back here until late in the evening.
1: No chance to go to Mass, right, on Sunday?
28: Well, that's the thing, is the wedding's at 3 p.m. on Saturday, and they've got to be at the airport on Sunday morning. So she called me yesterday and says, what do I do about Mass? And I thought, I really don't know.
1: Yeah. What time is the wedding on Saturday?
28: It's at 3 p.m.
1: That's too bad. It's 1 hour short of being a vigil Mass.
28: Right, exactly.
1: So that won't count.
28: Yeah,
1: go ahead.
28: Well, the only thing that I could think of would be either finding a super early Sunday Mass, if that's possible, or that they would go to the wedding and then find a vigil Mass to pop out to and then pop back to the reception.
1: Yeah, that was my suggestion.
28: Socially awkward, but...
1: Yeah, that would be my suggestion. It's the first thing that came to my mind would be, so they have the wedding Mass at three, assuming that it's at a Catholic church, they're likely going to have a vigil Mass at 4:30, 5 p.m. And then even though it would cut into the time of the wedding reception, it's more important to make your Sunday obligation. So if they did that, they'd be golden. Yeah.
28: Okay. All right. Okay. Well, that's where I thought it would land, but I just wanted to run it by. And sounds like we've threaded the needle.
1: Okay. Well, I'm glad. I hope everything is smooth and happy. And yeah, I mean, that's what I would do. I would make the extra effort to go to a vigil Mass, because I think if I had to guess, what you're hoping for is that I would say that, well, you're dispensed or she's dispensed from this because of the circumstances.
28: No, I knew that wouldn't be the case. Mm-hmm. But then it's her best friend's son who's getting married.
1: Yeah.
28: And I don't know. It's just a socially awkward thing to, you know, okay, we'll see you in an hour at the reception.
1: Yeah.
28: They're going to, they'll miss either the beginning of the reception or some, I don't know. But as you say, you know, Sunday Mass is more important than any of that. So.
1: Yeah. You know what I'm thinking about as you're describing it, is the story that Jesus tells, or the parable that Jesus talks about, where he says, you know, the different people who are called to the kingdom, and he gets different excuses. I have to bury my father, for example. And that's like a heavy duty thing. Remember that one?
28: Yes, that's a really good, that's a really good analogy there. Yeah, I
1: was thinking about that as you were describing it. So this is in Matthew 5, where he talks about, not Matthew 5, where he talks about the different excuses that people give why they can't. I'm going to follow you, Lord, but I can't quite do it yet because I got this other thing I've got to do. You know.
28: Right, right. And even if it's a sacrament, it still doesn't. Yeah, you know, and you know, marriage is a sacrament. However, it's not the Sunday obligation which takes precedence over everything.
1: Bingo, bango. Yeah, that's true. So it's a little bit of an inconvenience if you think of it that way. But she really will be putting first things first. And the other thing that's nice is she can say, if anybody asks, she can say, "Well, we're making this special effort so we can pray for the couple." For a happy marriage.
28: Oh, that's okay, great. I will pass that along.
1: All right. Well, God bless everyone involved.
28: Okay. Thanks, you, Patrick.
1: Scott. Yeah, thank you. 888-914-9149. How about Aaron now in Avondale, Arizona? Hi, Aaron.
0: Good morning, Mr. Madrid. Thank you for taking my call again.
1: You're welcome.
0: It's a serious question, and a little background. I'm a cradle Catholic. My wife and my children completed their sacraments of first reconciliation and confirmation just this past season. And I've been doing a very poor job of explaining the need for my wife and me to confess our sins, number and kind. And also with the children, we want to make sure that they have good, meaningful confessions. And I don't know how to explain a couple things. I don't know how to explain why the children are allowed to have conversations with the priest. And while my wife is supposed to use number and kind as an adult, and then I go off the rails completely and I talk to the priest like I speak to you. I tell him my sins, and I'm not afraid to go into great detail, and I'm trying to explain to my wife why, for her confessions, that it's very important to stick to number and kind so that the priest also isn't put in a position. And I've done such a poor job of doing that explanation that it has caused strife for us over that topic. And I just thought maybe I could call in. She's present here, so you could speak to both of us and just let us know how we can do it so that we both feel like we're getting complete good confessions. The issue is it is my fault, because I will tell her and the children about, you know, the priest had told me one time, I'd gone into great detail, and he told me that was the most beautiful confession that he's ever heard. And my wife hasn't had that moment through her, I believe, up to her fourth confession now and fifth confession. And I just wanted to ask if you could please explain to us the dangers of avoiding number and kind, and why the children might be able to have conversations with the priest.
20: Okay. I think I understand.
0: And why I'm also doing that, also having conversations.
20: Okay, that sounds good. And I appreciate the fact that I can speak to the two of you together. So maybe the difficulty here is if you think that number and kind is the, that when you go to confession, that that's all that's involved. And if I ever gave you that misimpression, I apologize. Number and kind is a way of remembering that regardless of how you talk to the priest, in a more conversational manner, for example, or a less conversational manner, especially if you know the priest personally. But that part really doesn't matter as much. But the issue of number and kind is not for certain people or under certain kinds of conversations. If in your confession you say, I committed, and here we're talking about serious sin, by the way. I want to make a special emphasis here. Number and kind as a technique it's not necessary for venial sins. It's only something that you would want to make sure you do for mortal sins. And what it really means is you identify the sin, and then you say how many times either you know that you committed it or that you think you committed it. That's all. That's all. But it doesn't preclude a conversation with the priest if you are in that mode with him. I think most Catholics, when they go into the confessional, and I have no way of knowing, I guess I'm just sort of guessing, but my assumption is that most Catholics, they go in, bless me, Father, for I have sinned. It has been X weeks or months or years or whatever since my last confession. I'm married. I have children. These are my sins. And if there are no mortal sins to confess, great. You don't have to worry about number and kind. It's not really an issue. You just do your best to accuse yourself of whatever venial sins you are aware of, and then leave it at that. If there's a mortal sin or more than one mortal sin, then this is where number and kind becomes helpful. It's a helpful technique, and it's primarily helpful for the priest so that he understands what sin is being confessed, and also that he's not burdened with extra detail that he doesn't need and doesn't want. So that's why number and kind is helpful, because you say, I committed this sin. I committed it 3 times since my last good confession. And that's all he needs to know, because he now understands this is the sin. Okay. And here's the gravity. Here's the circumstances. And then if there are other sins, you just tell them. But I would warmly encourage the two of you not to get hung up on this issue of number and kind, because it's just a technique that helps you so that the priest is clear on what you're confessing. But I'm really sorry to hear that this has brought strife to your marriage. I hope that our conversation now will help to alleviate that.
0: Yeah, Amelia's really hung up, even when you said, you know, again, number and kind, and you said, I hope it brings you grief. Like, maybe she can ask the question about what's
20: really
0: bothering her.
20: Okay, sure. Yeah, happy to.
2: Hi, Patrick.
20: Hi.
2: So, in my OCII class, we were very, they were very, very specific about our confessions and how it only could be number and kind, because we don't want to scandalize the priest. We don't want to give details. We just do number and kind.
20: Right.
2: And then, so I do that, but then I hear, like, my husband says that he can talk to the priest and tell the priest things like whatever things
1: in more
2: you
1: detail, you mean?
2: Yeah. Mm-hmm. Right. Like in more detail, but I'm not allowed to because I'm a woman, and that will cause the priest to, I don't know what.
1: To be distracted or tempted or something.
2: I guess, but like, yeah. I don't think my sins are anything like that. And then I didn't know that the children were taught that they could just say like, oh, I stole a piece of candy or something like that instead of, oh, I broke the fifth commandment one time. So it frustrates me that I feel like I'm the only one who's been taught like number and kind, this is how you have to do it. And then I hear all these other people saying that they get to go into all these details or they get to do this and that. And I'm like, well, that's really hard for me because then it doesn't make me feel like I'm doing a full confession or if I'm actually like, you know, like being really connected with Jesus with in that way to be able to get it out. Yeah.
1: That makes complete sense to me, and I, you know, I appreciate your candor. So let me tailor my response for your situation. Number one, number and kind, as I say, is a technique. It's a shorthand way of remembering to identify the sin and say how many times. We're talking here about mortal sins, of course, and how many times. But here's the thing: you are not obligated to say, you know, bless me, Father, for I have sinned. You know, it's been a week since my last confession or a year or a month, whatever. I'm married and I have children. I committed this sin five times, committed this sin one time. You know, you're not locked into that. When you go to confession, this is from your heart, as it should be, and you express your sins, if they're mortal, clearly, and how many times. It doesn't mean that you can't ask for advice. You can. Doesn't mean that you can't have a conversation with the priest. You can. And you're not restricted. And if anyone ever made you feel as though you were restricted as to what you can or cannot say in confession, I would respectfully encourage you to dismiss that thought. But there is a kernel of truth here. And that is not just for women, of course, for men too. That if it were the case that, let's say, there was a sexual sin to be confessed, whether the man is confessing it or the woman is confessing it, it is true that it's not helpful to the priest to know details beyond what it was. So let's say it was using pornography in marriage. And you would say, this is the sin, and this happened X number of times. And leave it at that. You don't want to talk about what you saw. You don't want to talk about anything else. None of those details are important, whether it's your husband confessing it or you confessing it or any married person. It's not as though this is just for you guys. And I think that's the key, that you are looking out for the priest because, you know, we're all human. We all have imaginations. And so the less of that kind of information there is, the easier it is and the less impactful that could be. But if, let's say, a married man were to go to confession and he's confessing sexual sins and he's elaborating on things that the priest doesn't need to know, that's a problem, because now suddenly, you know, he's involving detail in the confession of sins that isn't necessary for the sacrament. Now, I hope I'm not over explaining it. I don't mean to, but I wouldn't want you to leave the conversation thinking that you are boxed in. And, you know, there's one way for everybody else and another way for you, because that's not the case. You know, you want your confession to be heartfelt and honest, but not overly detailed. But that's not just for women. Cer-

0: was dining at the home of a Pharisee, and this woman shows up and is crying at the feet of Jesus. You know the story. And she anoints his feet with precious perfume and dries his feet with her hair. What a very incredibly debasing, in a good sense, act of humility. She dries his feet with her hair. Now, there's no mention there of her telling him specifically what she had done. But isn't that a beautiful act of contrition and humility, that when we go to confession, whether there are big sins to confess or little sins to confess, that we realize the focus here is on Jesus, who loves us and wants to heal us. That's the key to the whole thing. The priest is the minister of the sacrament, and he's acting in persona Christi, that's for sure. But we can't lose sight of the fact that he too is still a human being with an imagination. So we want to be careful about that. That's all.
1: Right. Thank you.
2: Thank you, Mr. Madrid. And you know, I wish that our only arguments from this moment forward were only about how to do our sacraments better. Like, it's worth arguing about, and it's worth calling you and hearing your advice. And we just want to thank you for taking the time to help.
0: Thank you, Aaron. I appreciate both of you taking a moment to talk about it. If I could offer any little bit of advice beyond that, it would be, don't argue about it. This is not something to argue about. And if you feel the urge to argue rising up inside you, then change the subject and don't argue about it, because you've already seen that this brings strife and you don't want that.
1: Thank you. I appreciate that.
0: You're welcome. God bless you both. May God grant you many happy years together, you two. You two kids.
2: Thank you, sir.
0: All right. Go in peace. Jesus loves you. I'll be right back.

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1: All right. 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Let's go to Caleb now in Auburn, Indiana. Good morning, Caleb.
3: Hi.
1: Yeah, hi. Guten Tag. Buenos dias. Bonjour.
3: So I have a difficult situation.
1: Okay.
3: Where me and my wife have been married now for 3 years. We were married in a non-denominational church.
1: Okay.
3: Known each other for about 6 years.
1: Are either you or she Catholic?
3: Neither of us were, no.
1: Okay, got it.
3: We are in OSAA now, and that's why this is a question specifically for you, where after a while, about a year ago, we had a bit of turmoil and we separated.
1: Okay.
3: And, I mean, I went into the marriage knowing that I'm giving my full body, soul, being to her for eternity, you know?
1: Mm-hmm. Well, till death do you part, just
3: yes,
1: to be.
3: Yes. Yeah. Uh-huh. Yes. And so after this turmoil, within the turmoil, she had, I guess, fallen in love with somebody.
1: Mm-hmm.
3: Whereas I feel as though the man that she fell in love with was Catholic, and that's really how we found the Catholic faith was. She came back from Mass just glowing one day, and that's what started my questions. But we ended up getting back together, not as in, like, marriage or anything like that. We were just actually just separated housing for a moment.
1: Did she take up with the other guy, or is that just sort of out there on the fringes?
3: Kind of on the fringes. He said that he doesn't want to pursue it. He doesn't want to break family. I mean, we have two children already.
1: Yeah.
3: And he's devout Catholic. He's actually devoted to some third orders. And
1: he's not a priest, is he?
3: No, no.
1: Okay.
3: Though now she is seeking annulment and saying that she feels as though she's a gift for him and all of these things. She is looking into mysticism and very deep Catholic theology without actually, I mean, I haven't seen her go to Mass. I mean, she's went to Mass earlier this week, but she's skipped it many times. And
1: so where, forgive my interruption, Caleb, forgive my interruption. Where is this guy in the midst of all this? Is he just an idea in her mind, or is he in any way like interacting with her on some ongoing basis?
3: No, he has not interacted with her. Actually, I have spoken to him and he decided to cut ties and to distance himself on social media and all of that.
1: That's good.
3: Though my question in the heart of it is, she is currently seeking annulment, and she says that she doesn't feel the bond that I felt during our ceremony, during our vows.
1: Have the two of you had any marriage counseling with a Catholic counselor?
3: And we have begun, but she has been kind of jumping the gun every time they say to find individual counseling and other counseling along those lines.
1: When you say jumping the gun, what does that mean?
3: So she was told to seek our reverend at our church, and she did, though the only thing she spoke of was not her turmoil. She spoke of how she would pursue an annulment.
1: Okay, fair enough. Let's pause for a moment, though. So this advice to get marriage counseling, it sounds like it's not coming from a Catholic source, but maybe from your friends or the church that you belonged to before? Or am I wrong?
3: Catholic Charities, the program here in Auburn. And
1: they're referring you to a Protestant counselor?
3: No. Okay. We are still ongoing with the Catholic counselor.
1: Oh, okay, good. I thought you meant they were trying to send you to a Protestant counselor. Okay.
3: It is currently marriage counseling, but he has suggested individual counseling for us.
1: Okay. Now, I'm not in that field, so this is not my specialty, so I can't offer an opinion about that. My hunch, though, is that you're likely to be far better served together as a couple to work through the problem together in the same room together.
3: Yes, I understand that.
1: Okay, all right. Well, then the reason I mention that is it sounds to me like that's advice I would ignore. And if she wants to go into counseling by herself without you, that to me, you know, I would try to avoid that in favor of going to counseling together so that the issue can be out in the open between the two of you.
3: Yes. And we have had a few sessions together. Though really my question is that how is it possible she doesn't feel this bond that I feel so deeply? She says that she has sometimes said that our marriage impedes her relationship with the Lord, and that the Lord is telling her to pursue this annulment and many other things along those lines. I was wondering if the viewpoint in the Catholic Church about this turmoil where one does not feel that bond.
1: Well, you could. I mean, obviously, I propose that you be delicate in how you go about it, but the message for her would include that Jesus said, "What God has joined together, let no man put asunder." If a man divorces his wife and remarries, he commits adultery. And the same is true for women, to divorce and get remarried. So she knows that, right?
3: Yes, I understand. I mean, I have pursued scripture and prayer and many counsels for that specific thing because I know my role as I'm here. Though she always seems to put this view that our marriage isn't valid, that we could still seek an annulment because that's what the Catholic Church believes.
1: Yeah, and you can point out to her, somebody should point out to her that the marriage is presumed valid unless there is some, you know, impediment that existed at the time where you intentionally didn't tell her about something very important before the marriage or vice versa. Or in the case of lack of canonical form, but in your case, it doesn't apply because you're both Protestants. So the church's assumption is that your marriage is valid. Was there a prior marriage for either of you before?
3: No.
1: Okay. So there's no reason on the face of it to assume that the marriage is invalid. It sounds like, from what you're saying, sounds like she's infatuated either with this man or with the idea of some dream guy that she would rather be with. And
3: she has spoken that she feels as though she's a gift to him and that she needs to be a gift to him and many other things.
1: Sure. No, I understand what you're saying. I'm sorry to hear that she's saying that, but this is delusional thinking. She already is a gift to you. She's made herself a gift to you and you to her.
3: So the only reason that she really wants to pursue this is that, I mean, along with him, is that she believes that under the pretense that she married me just for kids, just to be a mom, that that makes it an invalid marriage. And she keeps telling me that the only way to tell if our marriage is valid or not is to seek the tribunal, which would be divorce and many things before even reaching the tribunal that might not need to happen.
1: Well, the tribunal wouldn't even consider this until there is a divorce.
3: Yes,
1: and God forbid.
3: Yes.
1: Yeah, God forbid that there should be a divorce. I mean, the goal, of course, is to save the marriage. Any chance you could get her to go with you on a retrovi weekend? Have you talked about that?
3: I'm not sure what that is, actually.
1: Okay, let me tell you.
3: I started my OCIA about a month ago.
1: Yeah, I'd be happy to share with you. So it's the website, first of all, is helpourmarriage.org. Helpourmarriage.org. Now, they retained the name retrovi, which it means like coming back together again, or a reunion is another way to put it. And it's a program, a Jesus-centered program, for couples whose marriages are on the brink of extinction. They're on the rocks, the marriage is ending, and they can't even imagine staying together. This is a weekend of healing for that kind of a marriage, and perhaps your marriage fits into that category. They have weekend retreats all around the country all the time. So if you go to that website, helpourmarriage.org, you'll be able to even find the weekends that are on the calendar near you, depending on wherever you are. So you're in Auburn, Indiana. I don't know exactly where that is, but anywhere in Indiana that they have those. In fact, I'm going to do that right now. So I'm going to look at Indiana. So they have, there are a lot of them here. But they do have drivable retrovi weekends from wherever you are in Indiana. And I would get her willingness, or ask her if she'd be willing to go on this weekend to ponder these issues and work through these problems. And the nice thing about the retrovi program is that they're very well equipped to help guide couples back away from the brink of disaster. And many couples, not just Catholics, but many couples discover a way to save their marriage. So I do think this could be really helpful for the two of you. Now, if she's thinking in her own mind that, you know, this is it, she wants to get out of the marriage, obviously you can't control her. But at the same time, you can guide the process in a way that will help her come to her senses, hopefully. And I think it's good that this man, whoever he is, that he's staying away.
3: Yes.
1: Mm-hmm. And then get some Catholic marriage counseling together as a couple. Now, we have a program here at Relevant Radio called Marriage Unhindered every day at 5 p.m. Central. And the host of that show is a licensed marriage and family therapist. So that's another alternative. Because I'm not a therapist, but he is. So that's another resource that you could tap into if you wanted to.
3: Yes, definitely. What was that first one again?
1: The first one was the Retrovi weekend. Their website is helpourmarriage.org. The second resource is our show called Marriage Unhindered. And that's on here at Relevant Radio at 5 p.m. every day, 5 p.m. Central.
3: I really appreciate those resources.
1: Absolutely. Absolutely. Well, you've got my prayers, and I would just encourage you to stay the course, fight for your marriage, pray. Encourage her to go with you on a retrovi weekend. And maybe she should call Marriage Unhindered, if she'd be willing to do that.
3: I will put that out there.
1: Okay. I know it's a tough situation, Caleb. My heart goes out to you, but, you know, stay in the fight.
3: Yes.
1: All right.
3: Thank you very much.
1: Hang in there, man. All right. Thanks, Caleb. I'll be right back.

0: certain point comes where you have to address the grief. A lot of times with abortion, it happens decades down the road. I've been involved with retreats where every single person on the retreat was at least 30 years out from their abortion.
1: Wow.
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3: Hello, this is Bishop Larry J. Kulik of the Diocese of Greensburg. Let us pray. Remember, O most gracious Virgin Mary, that never was it known that anyone who fled to thy protection, implored thy help, or sought thy intercession was left unaided. Inspired with this confidence, I fly to thee, O Virgin of Virgins, my mother. To thee do I come, before thee I stand, sinful and sorrowful. O Mother of the Word incarnate, despise not my petitions, but in thy mercy, hear and answer me. Amen.
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12: All right, back to the phones. Actually, back to the phones in a minute. I see we got some people getting ready to go on the air. This is a note. Where did that one go? Oh, here it is. Okay, this is a note from Mary. And Mary says, I'm interested in your opinion about something that happened at Mass. I attend Mass at a lovely old church where I'm a parishioner and attend regularly. The pastor made an announcement saying that a bishop had visited the church and told them they could no longer use communion rails to distribute Holy Communion. He said that he was disappointed. This apparently is the pastor. He said he was disappointed with the directive, but that we need to comply. Can you help me understand how this can possibly be a good thing? Walking up and waiting at the center aisle has always been an option here for anyone who prefers that. Discouraged and disappointed. I understand, Mary, and I understand why you're discouraged. And I would just say, don't let your discouragement get the better of you. Now, let's just talk strictly speaking here about what rights or what obligations, what authority, let's say, does the bishop have. And he does have the authority to make pastoral decisions like this in his diocese. And the priests have an obligation because they made a promise before God and his church when they were ordained that they would respect the bishop and they would obey him. So this is part of the promise that the priest makes in the case of a diocesan priest. And he has to fulfill that in anything that doesn't involve sin or scandal or anything like that. If the bishop were to say, do this, that's you know, more immoral or something, he would not be obliged to follow the bishop's authority in something like that, because the bishop doesn't have authority to tell somebody to do something immoral. But within the parameters of the bishop's competence as the shepherd of the local church, the priest is obliged to obey his bishop. He may disagree with the bishop. The bishop could be wrong. The bishop could be making an unwise decision. The bishop could be, his policy could be reversed by a future bishop. Any of these things are possible. But under the circumstances, strictly speaking, the pastor of that parish has a solemn obligation to obey his bishop in these matters. Even if he thinks, he's making a mistake, he still has that obligation. So for you as one of the lay faithful, you also have that same obligation, although not like directly, because you're not the one who would put in a communion rail or not. That's what's something that the pastor would be involved in. So for your purposes, what I would suggest to you is, if you prefer to receive Holy Communion kneeling down at the communion rail, there are other options, other places where you might be able to go do that. Now, obviously, and maybe you already know this, there are not a lot of other options, no matter where in the country you might be. So it may be that you are not easily going to be able to find a Catholic parish where you can kneel for receiving Holy Communion. And the way I would propose it to you is just grin and bear it. It's not ideal. You wish you could kneel, but if you can't, okay. And here's the thing. The bishops of the United States, and this is not long after Vatican II, they said the normative way to receive communion in this church here, meaning these United States, is to stand. Now, I wish they hadn't made that decision personally. I think pastorally it was not a wise decision personally. That's just me. I think in due time that future generations of bishops may indeed reverse that decision. Who knows? I'll be in heaven when that happens, God willing. But in the meantime, the bishops have the right to say, this is the way we're going to receive communion. Now, it's interesting because the bishops don't prohibit kneeling to receive communion. Nor did Vatican II in any way say there can't be communion rails. This is an inference that was drawn by some people on the basis of Sacrosanctum Concilium, which is the document in question regarding the reform of the liturgy in Vatican II. But there's nothing there saying that you can't have communion rails. That's something that a bishop may do in his own diocese. Okay, well, in due time, ultimately, he will have to answer to the Lord, as we all will have to answer to the Lord for our decisions, for good or for ill. In the meantime, what I would say is, if it's still possible to receive kneeling, if that's what you wish to do, okay, great. Do that even if there is no communion rail. If that's not going to be permitted, then I would say find an historic church where the state will not permit the pastor to modify the interior of the church because it's an historical building. And that's sometimes an ace in the hole where a church, now, of course, the bishop could forbid the use of the communion rail even if there is one. That may be what's happening in your case. But I would just say grin and bear it. And what I mean by that is be patient, receive Holy Communion. Don't stop receiving Holy Communion. And when you're standing, the Lord knows you would prefer to kneel. And if you can't, you can't. It's not the end of the world. And I think that's the best way to approach a topic like this. I know you're disappointed, but what really matters is that you are a good, faithful Catholic in all the ways that you're required to be obedient and to receive Jesus and to offer it up. And in due time, my guess is that things are going to return to something approaching more traditional than not. We'll see what happens. But that would be my advice in the interim. I appreciate it. Let's go to Rick in Philadelphia. Hello, Rick.
1: Yeah, good morning, Pastor. I wanted to make a comment about the discussion on the invalid marriage. Lack of form. I was married in this woman's house. Her minister was present. No minister, no Catholic priest minister. This was like 40, 50 years ago. And I thought, well, maybe I want to get married. So I talked to our deacon in our local church, St. Norbert's. And he said, well, it's a lack of form, and you have to file a lack of form application. It has to be reviewed by the tribunal, but you must do that in order to get married again. So we filed it, had to get the baptismal certificate within 6 months, divorce decree, marriage certificate, all that had to be presented. Mm-hmm. Within about 6 months, the annulment was issued. So I was like, wow, thank God. Mm-hmm. But I had to file the lack of form application with the Archdiocese of Philadelphia.
12: Absolutely. Yeah, because the church wants to make sure it does its due diligence, regardless if it's something that's like on the face of it, obviously invalid. It still wants to do the due diligence to make sure that everything is, you know, free and clear, so to speak.
1: Yeah, I have another question. I've got two children. My son came back to me in 2024 after about 34 years, truly a miracle. My daughter, I've been communicating with her for many, many years, long letters, cards. She refuses to respond to me. Her mother, miraculously, when I had a conversation with my son and his mother on a cell phone about a year ago, she interrupted the phone call. She said, I just would like your forgiveness for everything I did to you for 40 years. It's like, yes, mm-hmm. you brought me to the brink. But as Christ has forgiven me for my grievous sins, I had to forgive her.
12: Right. Well.
1: So that was another miracle. But
12: yeah, it sounds
1: the miracle I need now is for my precious daughter. She's not even married in the church because she doesn't know. So I pray for reconciliation and annulment, and that she would be married in the Catholic Church, and I would be able to walk her down the aisle, and that she will get her children baptized. My son's the same case. Children are not baptized.
12: Yeah.
1: So I'm getting banged on all sides.
12: I hear you, and it's got to be difficult, I can imagine, you know, because you love her, and you want your grandchildren to be baptized and all that. So perhaps for your own sins, the best thing to do in this case, in addition to continuing to keep the lines of communication open in case she changes her mind, my advice would be take all of this anguish that you feel and offer it to the Lord for your own purification and for your own past sins. And there's great value in doing that, because if you can't escape the pain of the situation, offer it to the Lord. And it will burn away, you know, a lot of those effects due to sin. Jesus pays the penalty for our sins. We can't do that. But the effect of our sins can be expiated by offering these sufferings up to the Lord.
1: I've been having more masses said for the Holy Souls of Purgatory. And I say, well, you know, I hope to get you to heaven and relieve your suffering. Would you please intercede for me before the throne of God?
12: Indeed. No, that's a very good thing to do, and they will not forget you. Well, I hope that more blessings are on the way to you, Rick. Thank you for that. Let's go to John in Bayside, California. Good morning, John.
13: Good morning, Patrick. Don't we know who wrote the book of Hebrews in the Bible?
12: Well, the early church presumed, although not everybody in the early church, but the early church generally presumed that St. Paul wrote it, but scholarship after the fact seems pretty clear to demonstrate that it was not written by St. Paul. Although, I mean, you're free to hold that view if you wish, but the idea that it was written by somebody else is really the view, I would say, of the church now. This is why you'll typically hear, you don't hear like St. Paul's epistle to the Hebrews, you would hear the writer to the Hebrews referring to this anonymous author. But as I say, in the early church, it was far more common to think that St. Paul did. But it wasn't unanimous, even then.
13: Okay, thanks, Guy.
12: You got it. Appreciate the call. Let's go to Kate now in Raleigh. Good morning, Kate.
14: Good morning, Patrick. How are you?
12: I am well, thank you.
14: Good. Well, I just wanted to give a little advice to the previous man, not Rick, but the one before that, before our break, with the marriage. Both of my parents have been divorced 3 times, so I kind of know a little bit about divorce.
12: Now, were they divorced 3 times before you came along or since you came along?
14: I was the second marriage, so okay. I was in the middle.
12: Okay.
14: But my father used that same excuse, the one about how, oh, well, like the Lord is telling me that I'm a gift for this person. My father thought that too. And my mom kind of posited the question, the Lord would not ask you to betray your spouse.
12: Right.
14: This is not something that the Lord would ever do. I don't know if he's brought that up to her yet, but unfortunately it did not help my family's marriage. However, it is a good question, I think, to think about, as well as if there's children in the mix, you know, he would never ask you to, but you are betraying your children. If you divorce your spouse, you are also betraying your children.
12: Absolutely.
14: And I think a lot of people, especially, unfortunately, in the Protestant realm, I think they kind of forget that. I was raised Protestant. But if she is, does have like aversions to anything that's Catholic, I will say to recommend looking at scripture on marriage. Like if he could just try and get her to pray and look at the scriptures in marriage, since that's what they believe in is the scripture, she's not going to find anything that you should be able to divorce your spouse just on a whim of finding another man.
12: Right.
14: So I feel like if she did that, or also, you know, if she is by chance a child of divorce, the rates do go up higher for people to be led astray in that way if she is also a child of divorce. So I would also recommend maybe some Christian therapy. If she doesn't want to do Catholic, then at least some Christian therapy on her own and potentially with her spouse if she is willing and if he is willing as well.
12: Yeah, thank you. I appreciate those helpful thoughts. Under the circumstances, just a quick maybe point of divergence. I got the impression that for them in this situation, the best thing would be to do the counseling together. And one of the things I've seen before, and this is just an anecdotal, is sometimes, depending upon the counselor, and in particular, it seems, at least in my experience, that when the wife goes off on her own into counseling, I've seen this before where the counselor will counsel her to, you know, you want to be happy, go with your heart. And in some cases, the counselors have sadly broken up the marriage by encouraging the wife to go into another relationship. And not that that is necessarily common, but it's common enough that I've seen it happen. So that's why I would say, just knowing what I knew from that call, that for them to sit together with the counselor and hear together what is being said can be beneficial. But I appreciate your thoughts too, Kate. Thank you. Let's go to Joe now in Massachusetts. Hi, Joe.
15: Hi. I'm on my walk, and I didn't think I would get on, but I'm glad I did.
12: Yeah.
15: I had this experience with a sister-in-law who was dying, and she had last rites. And her family had all gathered around, as and her sisters and her family, her kids. And they were all praying for, you know, one more day with it. But when you looked at her, you noticed she was in serious problems. And I'm in the other room praying to God as hard as I can, at least 2 hours of praying, that he should come and get her. And lo and behold, the priest comes for the last rites. And he goes in and he anoints your hands and gives her communion, and he did what no one else did. He said, "Are you ready to meet Jesus?" No one gave her permission to for this, and she smiled, and she smiled and was happy, and she said, "Yes, yes, yes." He says, "Don't be afraid." He sits on your shoulder right there. At that moment,
12: did he give her the sacraments?
15: Yes.
12: Good. Okay.
15: He did those things, and when she was getting those, and he said,
12: "Sorry, Joe. I apologize. We're out of time. Forgive me. May she rest in peace, and may perpetual light shine upon her." Thanks for the call, Joe. My condolences. And I'll be back again real quick, about 21 hours from now. See you then, and I'll pray for you. Please pray for me.
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17: 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Springfield Bishop Thomas Paprocki is joining a Luther nursing home and four doctors in a lawsuit against Illinois' assisted suicide law. The federal lawsuit argues the state's end-of-life options law requires doctors to participate in or facilitate assisted suicide, even if they consciously object. The plaintiffs also claim healthcare facilities must promote the law and provide access to assisted suicide on-site despite institutional objections. Paprocki says the requirement conflicts with Catholic healthcare directives prohibiting participation in assisted suicide and the church's mission to protect human life. A similar lawsuit filed by Catholic groups in New York resulted in the state agreeing to not require the plaintiffs to participate while their case proceeds. During his Wednesday general audience, Pope Leo called on the faithful to look at the liturgical year.
18: He asked all to see the liturgical year in a completely different way, not simply as the church's calendar. So in other words, a schedule of feast days and readings and seasons, but he said that is actually a way of encountering Christ himself. Now he quoted Pope Pius XII, who described the liturgical year not simply as a record of things that happened in the past, but as Christ himself living in his church, continuing his work of salvation.
17: 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A new Massachusetts law allows abortions right up until birth. Under current state law, abortions are allowed up to 24 weeks. Abortions after that point are permitted with limited exceptions. The new bill shifts the criteria for late-term abortions from the list of specific medical conditions to a more flexible standard based solely on the abortionist approving the abortion. Keeping you connected with the church and the world 24 hours a day, I'm Mary Graham for Relevant Radio News.
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22: Just after college, I was attending an evangelical Protestant congregation on Sundays. There, the preacher did a pretty good job of connecting various scripture readings with everyday life. Now, he wasn't a boisterous or animated speaker, but he engaged those of us in the congregation with his eloquence and argumentation. I do remember one time, though, when he seemed to get a little fired up. It was when he was confronting a societal impression of Jesus that was both erroneous and misleading, that our culture knew him as gentle Jesus, meek and mild.
23: Helping you grow in your spiritual journey, welcome to The Inner Life with Deacon Patrick Conley.
22: Good day, friends, and welcome to The Inner Life. I'm Deacon Patrick Conley. Thanks so much for joining us today for this hour of spiritual direction on the radio. Gentle Jesus, meek and mild. You may know the phrase. You may even know the hymn by the same name. It was written by Charles Wesley, who was that ingenious Methodist composer. And it was written back in 1742, so it's been with us a while. Well, however, my pastor at the time knew the phrase, he was speaking out against it. Now, to be fair, the hymn does paint a picture of Jesus that is, indeed, rather mild. One verse reads, "Lamb of God, I look to thee, thou shalt my example be. Thou art gentle, meek, and mild. Thou wast once a little child." But all these things are, in fact, borne out in Scripture. Think of the Jesus who leaves the 99 to go in search of the one lost sheep. Of the Jesus who said, "Come to me, all you who are heavy laden. My yoke is easy and my burden is light." And the verse from Isaiah quoted of Jesus in Matthew, "A bruised reed he will not break, and a smoldering wick he will not snuff out. But here, I think, was my pastor's point, which was definitely on. Gentleness, tenderness, kindness, and meekness do not equal weakness. It's only a cultural stigma that those, especially those men, who exhibit such virtues are weak, cowering, capitulating. And of these last qualities, of course, Jesus has none of them. On the show today, I'm excited that we're going to be talking about how Jesus was meek, not weak, and how you and I are called to be so too. Joining us as our spiritual director is Father Bobby Blood. Father Blood is a priest in the Diocese of Rockford, where he serves as the parochial administrator of St. Margaret Mary Parish in Algonquin, Illinois. Father Blood, great to have you back with us, and welcome back to the program.
0: It's a joy to be with you, Patrick.
22: All right, Father. So, meek, not weak. You and I were chatting just a little bit before the show here, and I think both of us might be in those categories of maybe not being called meek. So what do people usually think of when they think of meek?
0: Yeah, I think when we hear meek on a human level, we think of pushover, no preferences, sort of allowing the world to just sort of steamroll us.
22: Yeah.
0: And then we give the comparison, right? So if you're not those things, then we sort of see it as, well, you're pushy and demanding. And I think what we're going to find today is there's a sweet spot somewhere in the middle, which I think Jesus will help us find.
22: Yeah, well, very good, and that's what I'm hoping happens as well. Jesus, of course, I mean, a lot of this springs out of, he uses the term meek more than once. He uses it in the Beatitudes, and as he uses it about himself. He says, "I am meek and humble of heart." And so, if we are to be meek, blessed are the meek, and if we are to, of course, be like Christ, who himself called himself meek. Then why this emphasis on meek, and what does it actually mean, even if it's, well, if it's not these things that society kind of renders unto it?
0: Yeah, I think the sweet spot is in not living out of a place of self-promotion or unjust anger. I think sometimes when we say somebody's not meek, really what the Lord is saying is, I want you to be intentional. I want you to be gentle in the way that you respond. And yet, as human beings, so often I think emotion takes over and we don't respond in an intentional or gentle way. We sort of respond out of whatever we're feeling in that given moment. And a meekness is an embracing of the Father's will and his particular will for our life. And so sometimes that's going to mean turn the other cheek. And other times it's going to mean in charity, speak up for what's true and good and beautiful. And in both places, we see a deferentialness to the Lord and to his will in our life. And I think that's the meekness, to say, I'm going to enter into every moment with a sort of humility that doesn't allow my own emotions to take over.
22: Okay, very good. Yeah, what I thought you might have been saying there is that, yes, sometimes it is turn the other cheek, and other times it might be in charity, turning over a few tables. I mean, that seems to me, I mean, if we look at Jesus as the example of meekness, I mean, there are certain points in his life. I mean, look at Matthew chapter 23 and all the woes to the Pharisees. And then again, yes, his turning over the tables in the temple, that it doesn't seem it looks like he's being pretty, I don't want to use the word abrasive, but he's definitely being kind of in your face, isn't he?
0: For sure. But his zeal overcame him for his Father's house, mm-hmm. right? He doesn't flip tables for his own good or in some sort of control moment. But in zeal for the Father's house, he needed to clean up shop. And I think the more candid I've gotten with the Lord, the more candid he's gotten with me. And what's amazing is in the times when he is flipping tables in my life and calling me onto really hard things, there's still a gentleness, because I know he wants what's best for me and I trust him. And so he's able to flip the tables in a way that doesn't cause me to shrink back, but rather to say, okay, Lord, I trust you and I want what's best. And I think that takes a lifetime of learning for us of how can I do hard things and have hard conversations in a way that can be received, rather than leave the person feeling frustrated or closed off to what the Lord might be asking.
22: Yeah, yeah. That's an excellent point, that our attitude must always be to, okay, Lord, teach me your will here. Help me to act in accordance with your will. And I get that. Maybe take us in, Father, to some of the dangers that may be there when people use an example of Jesus, either, you know, being very gentle in this I don't want to say passive, but in this tender way, or flipping tables, and in order to justify their own approach to things. I mean, what do we need to be on the lookout for so that we don't get too wrapped up in either one extreme or the other?
0: Yeah, I think on the meek and mild side, sometimes we use nice Jesus as a justification to let anything fly.
22: Yes.
0: We sort of say, well, Jesus doesn't care about what people do. Jesus doesn't care about what we do. He just loves me anyway. Well, he does, but he also wants us to do more. And so we don't want to allow Jesus to just be a get out of jail free card that, well, he loves me and so everything's okay. But on the same verse, I think sometimes those of us who are dedicated in the faith, in our love of truth, sometimes come out heavy-handed and say, well, Jesus would never stand for this. So then we start to emotionally flip tables. So we take this idea of Jesus and we find the passage that fits what we're already feeling, and we use that to justify our actions. Rather, I think oftentimes the Lord is going to use the inverse in order to form us. So if we're feeling like flipping tables, Jesus is probably going to make an invitation for you to turn the other cheek for now. Yeah. And if we're more passive and afraid of conflict, the Lord might be saying, I want you to run into that burning building and have a tough conversation. Yeah. I feel that tension with the Lord often where he's trying to drag me back to the middle, which I think is a good sign that it's him I'm talking to, because there's a grace in being uncomfortable with the Lord to say, I want to actually have the fullness of what he's asking rather than use him as an example to pigeonhole myself into what's comfortable.
22: Mm-hmm. Yeah, into what's comfortable. I think you hit on a key topic there. I want to come right back to it. But first, I want to hear from our listeners, too. If you're listening in on the conversation, you get questions about what it means to be meek. If you yourself have seen meekness on display in your own life, either through yourself, or somebody around you, where have you seen meekness on display in a place that is obviously coming from a place of strength? Love to hear some stories about that at 888-914-9149. Again, 888-914-9149. 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You can also send us an email if you'd prefer. Our email address is innerlife@relevantradio.com. Father, you hit on this word, comfortable, and it just seems like that, as so often, is kind of the, oh, man, it's the pit from which a lot of our vices tend to spring. And I think when we're talking about meekness as well, it seems like for instance, you know, confronting somebody, admonishing somebody, even in a gentle way, it's not comfortable to do something like that, although it is one of the spiritual works of mercy. And yet meekness may indeed actually ask us to go outside of what's comfortable. Isn't that right?
0: 100%. And I don't know that the Lord is often asking us to totally flip everything on a dime, but he asks us to take steps closer to a willingness to have that hard conversation. I think of I was on a mission trip years ago, and we were going door to door and just sort of introducing ourselves as Catholics and asking how we could pray for the people that answered the door. And somebody who answered was frustrated with us and didn't want to talk and slammed the door. And my gut reaction was, I can't believe this guy would slam the door on us. And I was ready to rant. And the person I was with was maybe more traditionally meek. And she very calmly but very strongly said, why don't we stop right here and pray for him?
22: Wow.
0: And it's challenging to me. I mean, it's been 15, 20 years since that happened. And yet I go back to it often because she didn't say, let's write him off and walk away. He doesn't want anything to do with us. And she didn't respond the way I wanted to, which was in fury. But instead, she found this sort of strong and yet gentle balance to say, let's stop right here in his driveway and let's pray. And I think this is the place where the Lord often draws us, because the comfortable thing would be for me to angrily write this man off, but that isn't the will of the Father. And I think it plays out a million times in a day where we have that temptation to just follow through on what's normal or natural for us rather than going above and beyond that comfort level.
22: I think the person you were with there and her recommendation that we just stop and pray at this moment, that really does kind of expose meekness for what it truly is, which is a sort of quiet strength that isn't so readily influenced by the externals that are coming in around. So it seems to me, just in that sort of way of looking at meekness, that meekness seems pretty intimately tied with what we might otherwise call a sense of peace, the peace of the Lord kind of saturating our being and guiding what we do. What do you think about that, Father?
0: I think that's great. And also, maybe with that idea of peace, I also think it gets away from rushing. I think so often we get in trouble because we rush through things, we rush to conclusions, we rush to respond. And in those moments, we are basing it on all the external things and all the emotions around us. And that sense of peace takes that half breath. So I'm gonna breathe for a second, and then we're going to determine the best plan. And it's contrary to the way that I think my natural inclinations are. I'm quick to respond. I'm quick to provide an answer. And I need the 2x4 to the back of the head to remind me, like, it's okay to slow down. It's okay to circle back on that one.
22: And I think that that's a good kind of prescription to be written for our society in this day and age, to take that breath, to not be in a rush, to make sure that we're exercising. I mean, I can see how many of the virtues are coming into play here as well. Prudence, you know, taking a moment to think, well, how do I respond prudently to whatever it is that's just happened? Because like you, Father, I think a lot of times it's just what's in my gut, what's in my emotions, what's in my feeling just wants to come rushing out. And that can get me into trouble, I think. And so I think that that's a good thought of how do we do that? Then how do we teach ourselves, train ourselves to take that breath and respond from a place of that quiet strength, that meekness, rather than just kind of just right off the bat as to whatever's coming, you know, through our emotions.
0: For sure. Even, you know, I'm in a time of transition, so I just moved assignments, 6 weeks ago. And so there's a lot of things that come across my desk, and I've never been an administrator before. And so there are days where I get frustrated, and I've had to sort of learn what do I do in the moments where I get frustrated. And I've walked this parking lot quite a bit because I go outside and I take a walk, and I give that time and space to try to discern, well, okay, Lord, what's going on in me? Why am I frustrated? What's the right plan of action? Because you want to serve well and do the things that God is asking. But for me, I've had to sort of force myself, like, nope, we're going to go on a walk first. And so learning what are those tools in our tool belt that prepare us to be meek, because oftentimes we do need a little bit of time in order to embrace that virtue rather than our natural inclinations.
22: Yeah, very good. 888-914-9149 is our toll-free studio line here on The Inner Life, where we would love to hear from you. If you have stories, just like the one Father Blood just told us, if you have stories in your life where someone has exhibited meekness to you, something that's really laudable and actually maybe has stuck with you for months or even years, and you'd like to tell a story, we'd love to hear it at 888-914-9149 or send us an email, innerlife@relevantradio.com. Staying on the same theme for a moment here, Father, when we talk about this turn the other cheek thing, are we really being just when we do such a thing? I mean, when we are met with opposition, and this could be a literal turning of the other cheek, although I think obviously Jesus' teaching is much broader than that. When somebody comes at us with something that is clearly malicious, something that is clearly has evil intent, and we opt not to resist or to fight back, but to turn the other cheek, is that an offense against justice?
0: I think sometimes that's the reminder people need that their actions are inappropriate. If we lash out immediately, oftentimes it just escalates. But in a moment where you turn the other cheek and just sort of take the heat, sometimes that is what inspires them to conversion, where they realize, I can't believe I just hit them twice. I really got to check myself at the door. So I think even in that, it's an action of teaching for people to see, wow, I was rude. I was unkind. And yet they didn't lash out at me. They just sort of took it.

0: as well. And it's not my own personal one. It's one that I had heard at some point along the line. I can't even remember from whom I heard it. I can't even remember who are the people specifically that are involved in it. But there was a young man who was a rather devout Christian man, and older, I'm guessing about middle-aged woman who was kind of on the climbing of the upward ladder and was, just had a lot of drive to her and wasn't always kind to people that she regarded as, quote-unquote, underneath her. Anyway, the young man had pulled his car into a parking lot and had parked his car, and the woman came in and apparently was backing out of her own stall in the parking lot, backed up into him. So he had no offense. I mean, he made no offense. It was they both got out of their cars, and she just started berating him left and right. And he, of course, if this happened to me and I realized I'm not the one who did anything wrong here, I'm guessing I would have been just lockhorn with her right away about, trying to push back but his response was this. Apparently he looked at her and let her finish her rant and just said, "This is who you are right now." I thought, wow. I mean, to me, that seems to be a place of an expression of just what you were saying, Father, of helping people to realize that, you know what? There's an opportunity here to turn from this kind of type of response that should not define me.
1: Absolutely. And I think it's helpful to have that moment to really enter into what they're experiencing. What I found is sometimes when people have an extreme angry outburst about something, there's something else underneath that's really going on. Exactly. I remember an interaction with a parent where they were very angry about something that to me seemed very small. And after they got all the anger and the yelling out, I just said, "What's really going on?" Mm-hmm. Nobody would have this emotional response to this. What's happening in your life? Found out both of her parents were in the hospital. Okay, now we can deal with that. But if I'd responded with her level of heat, we never would have gotten to that place where we could talk frankly and pray with one another. And, it's a difficulty, but it's helpful to try to be in that place of receptivity. And I think this gets to the heart of meekness, right? Jesus receiving people exactly where they are.
0: Okay. I tell you what, you just mentioning that receptivity and receiving people exactly where they are. Let's pick that up on the other side of a break. You got to take a little bit of a break here, but would love stories from you, questions from you about meekness at 888-914-9149. If you have an example of somebody who's been meek and you've seen this quiet strength coming through them, please give us a call, 888-914-9149, or send us an email, innerlife@relevantradio.com. 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Stay with us.
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3: So grateful that you're with us today as we're talking about meek, not weak. Trying to define meekness and what does that look like in everyday life here in the 21st century. As Jesus still says that blessed are the meek and that he himself is meek and humble of heart. With us today as our spiritual director is Father Bobby Blood, parochial administrator of St. Margaret Mary Parish in Algonquin, Illinois. And we are talking, we've just left off talking about just before the break there, Father, this idea of receptivity. And I want to explore that a little bit further because it seems like this could be something that is really helpful to cultivate in our own lives in order to start living from a place of meekness as well. It seems to me one of the foundational pieces of being receptive of the other and where they are is that you've got to train yourself to be more others-focused than you are self-focused, right?
4: Absolutely. And I think in our culture and the way that we're sort of raised in the modern day, it's self-preservation is number one. We're sort of trained. You have to take care of yourself because if you don't, no one else will. And oftentimes I think that leads to a culture of sort of pushing others down or away in order to make sure that we feel safe. And there's a risk to living the Christian life to say that I'm not going to live out of self-preservation, but I'm going to care more for the good of my brother and sister in front of me, even if that means that I suffer, even if it means I don't get what I want. And I think Christ over and over sort of had these encounters, and you know, he speaks to the Samaritan woman and immediately the apostles, why are you talking to her? And he puts them in their place. Like, we're doing a thing, guys. Like, pay attention. We're doing a thing. We're receiving this person, and we're going to find some new life here. And I think we need that reminder often to say, you know what? It's okay if we step out of self-preservation for a time and actually live for the sake of our brother and sister. Yeah. And oftentimes, to tie back to what we've already been speaking about, it means we have to check our immediate emotions and moments. I think that that's going to play out big time as we try to strive for meekness.
3: Yeah, absolutely. I mean, right along the same lines, I'm looking at Philippians 2, verse 3 here. Do nothing, St. Paul says, out of selfishness. Nothing, he says, out of selfishness or out of vainglory. Rather, humbly regard others as more important than yourselves. Just a complete kind of reordering from where you're coming from, or where I think our society oftentimes, as you were just saying, Father, teaches us, you know, you got to look out for yourself. And to a degree, I suppose it's all even rooted in a sort of survival instinct. But I think a lot of times when the threats now have moved from maybe a physical threat to a lot of critical of, you know, whatever it may be about us threat, we got to be careful about not overplaying our cards here and saying, well, I got to constantly defend against these threats rather than looking to the other. That's what I understand St. Paul saying.
4: Yeah, and it's interesting as a priest, so often I fall back on, rather than looking at my own sort of wants, desires, or preferences, I ask the question, what is Holy Mother Church asking me here?
3: Right.
4: What's the intention? And I think it's hard in the day-to-day, especially in the relationships that are closest to us. It's hard to remember that I don't have to have my first choice. And I think it's practice. Little practices, even when we go to a restaurant, figuring out on the menu what's the number one thing that you want, and then choosing the second option. I'm not saying order something that you don't want. I'm just saying little moments of self-sacrifice. Offer it for somebody. It starts to train us so that when we come against a more difficult challenge, our will has already been formed to say, I don't need my first choice. It's okay.
3: All right. Fair enough. Okay. You're kind of hitting me where I live here, Father, but I'm open to it. You know, if we're talking about meekness, not weakness today. How do we grow in meekness? How do we apply meekness in particular situations in our life? Taking your calls, comments, and questions at 888-914-9149. Let's go now to the phones. First up is Teresa calling in from Oregon. Hello, Teresa. Welcome.
5: Oh, thank you so much for taking my call this morning. Sure. I am praying and battling and trying to be meek and mild. I go to confession all the time and talk to my priest, and he tells me don't react, or stop and pray to the Holy Spirit, try to hear the Holy Spirit. It's not with other people. It's with myself. I am at an age where, you know, I can't find something, and I get mad at the situation. I mean, I'm great out of my house and with other people, but as far as myself, it's kind of like I lose my temper a little bit and bang drawers, trying to find that thing, and then I eventually will find it. And then right away, I pray and ask for forgiveness. I'm just asking you, what should I be doing? I pray to Padre Pio. I pray to my guardian angel. I pray to Jesus. I pray to the Blessed Mother. And I started reading this book. It's a Bible book. You probably have heard of it. It's in my other prayer room, sorry. But it tells you, you know, it goes through, like right now we're going through Matthew and from the birth, and there's all these things that you do and how the Blessed Mother was so patient and, you know, everything. And I don't know what's wrong with my brain. My heart doesn't want to do it. My brain will react.
4: Well, I appreciate you sharing that with us, Teresa. The initial thought I had was that moment in the scriptures where it says he just needed a little cake and a nap and then he felt better. I think in my practice, sometimes when it rains, it pours. When I can't find the thing I want or something doesn't go my way, when it rains, it pours. So then I start dropping things and it's just these tiny micro things that happen. And then I'm just furious. And oftentimes I've had to sort of remove myself from the situation, go get a drink of water, take a breath, and then get back to it. Because I think once we start to get frustrated, we get in that cycle of rushing and moving too quickly, and then the anger builds up. So I would maybe offer from the scriptures that sometimes we just have to go and give ourselves a space for that moment and then go back. And it seems unimportant. It seems tiny, and it's nothing lofty in the spiritual life. But I think that practical step prepares us to enter into it in a new way. Mm-hmm. So no of our prayers. I think it's a great point to bring up that interior frustration we have. It's not, we don't only lose meekness with other people, but also ourselves.
3: Oh, yeah. I was just chuckling, Teresa, as you were talking, that I think you're telling my story. Yeah, I'm much the same way. I'm not as pushed in my patience with others as I am When I'm here by myself and something's not going the way that it's supposed to go, that's when I tend to fall apart. So I'm sure you're not alone in that, Teresa. I myself, in my own experience, I can say that. I thank you for asking the question, and I think there is a lot of that. I think there's a lot of that we need to grow in as well. We oftentimes recommend on this program, and maybe your priest has already made these suggestions, but these wonderful little books by Father Jacques Philippe on interior peace, on finding and maintaining peace, for example, searching for and maintaining peace, trusting God in the present. He's got a lot of great works that have really helped me to kind of focus in on that. And then one of the prayers that's available on our Relevant Radio app too, Father, we haven't really talked expressly about humility, but the Litany of Humility is available on our Relevant Radio app. And it seems like humility and meekness go hand in hand as well.
4: Yeah, that ability to be made small for the sake of the kingdom.
3: Yeah,
4: it's a difficult prayer to pray, but if you're having a hard time seeing God work in your life, ask him for humility, and he shows his hand quite often in that regard.
3: Mm-hmm. Very good. Well, Teresa, thank you so much for the call. Prayers for you as you continue down this path, and maybe you can pray for me too. I'd appreciate it. Thank you so much. Let's go now to Tom calling in from Milwaukee, Wisconsin. Tom, good morning. Welcome.
6: Good morning. Thank you for taking my call. I wanted to share a story in regards to meekness. We had some neighbors that lived next door to us, and the wife in particular, she would not watch her kids. And then they would just leave them at our house, and we'd have them all day. And then the kids were like terrible. And, you know, we would try and correct them. And the neighbor lady would then get on our case for trying to correct her kids. Their yard was perfect. Because their kids were already at our house and they didn't have to watch it. So this went on for years, and it would be mean to my children, and, you know, and my wife and I would have to try and correct. So like this anger just kept building between myself and this woman. And my wife would always say, you know, let's pray for them or whatever, pray for her. And we would, but like, I wasn't there. And there was one time where it like really, really built up. And my wife said, we need to go over there and ask them for forgiveness on our part for whatever, excuse me, for whatever is our part in the situation. And of course I was like, at first there was no part of ours at all. Of all them. And she's like, we need to do this. So we went over there, and we both said it to her. And I can't explain it outside of God's mercy, grace, that second everything changed. Like, I never was angry at her again. We hugged each other. They invited us to dinner. I mean, it was all God. And it was because my wife was meek enough to, you know, see the situation, go and have me go do it, and me finally submitting and doing it. It was crazy to me, and yet there it was. All God. So,
4: wow.
6: Just wanted to share. Yeah,
4: thank you for sharing that with us, Tom. I think it's such an honest and beautiful moment of the Lord's grace. And I think a lot of us can sort of resonate with you, that feeling of pressure as things sort of build in us and we don't deal with it, don't know how to address it. That pressure builds and builds, and eventually that pressure has to get released. And I think for many of us, it gets released in frustration or condemnation. And what a grace that you and your wife were able to release that pressure through forgiveness. So wonderful witness for us. Thank you.
3: Yeah, Tom. Again, what a great story. And how can anybody argue that meekness is weakness and something like that? I mean, how much strength does it take to go over to someone who you have all this laundry list of grievances against them, and yet you don't go over there guns a-blazing. You go over there and say, forgive me. What strength. And just to think that in that moment, everything changed. What a testimony, Tom. You know what? I pray, Tom, that this isn't the only place. Thank you for sharing it with us and with our audience here in the Inner Life. But I pray that you continue to tell this story because people need to hear that. People need to hear the just amazing power of forgiveness in our lives today. So thank you, Tom. Thank you so much for that. Let's go now to Patty calling in from Claremont, Florida. Good afternoon, Patty, and welcome.
7: Thank you for taking my call.
3: Yeah, you're welcome.
7: My story is that I'm retired now, but I worked for a really busy veterinary clinic for 16 years, and there's nobody that knows how angry and upset people come in when their pets are ill. And over the years, I would have many, many people just walk through the door and start yelling and screaming and hollering. And I learned to just stop and listen to them and not say anything. The only thing I had in the back of my head was like, his mother just died. His mother just died. And I would let them get it all out. And then when they were done, I would say, I'm really sorry how upset you are. I hear you. Now, what can I do for you? And 100% of these people would just melt. And I cannot tell you how many stories I would hear of, I've just been in the hospital with my wife for 5 days. My daughters have, they would just tell all these stories. And like you said earlier, there's a story behind the anger. And it was just a blessing that I learned how to do that, because I'll tell you, I want to yell and scream sometimes too.
8: Yeah. And what a gift that the Lord sent you, because who knows how many people they yelled at before they got to your clinic. Who knows how many people they're going to see the rest of the day carrying that heaviness, that anger, that sadness, whatever it was. And in a real way, the Lord sent you as his hands and feet. So thank you for responding to his grace and being that witness for us, because it's not easy. It takes real courage and real strength to say, you know what, I'm going to let them get it out. And then I'm going to care for them the best I can.
3: Mm-hmm. Patty, great story again. I'm loving these testimonies about meekness. And I love that you had the presence of mind and the presence of spirit to be able to say, you know, what's going on in their lives, what's going on behind the scenes here, and to still give yourself out, even though they're yelling and screaming. What a great testimony to the Lord's work in your life that way too, Patty. Man, we're talking about meekness and not weakness, and we're getting some great stories about how meekness is not weakness. If you have one to share, give us a call at 888-914-9149. Whether that's something that you've done, you've experienced, or something maybe that somebody has done to you, or in your presence at least, they've shown this meekness, and where it really reveals this quiet strength and this reliance on the Lord. 888-914-9149, 888-914-9149, or innerlife@relevantradio.com. We're going to take a short break, but we got more of the show coming up. Stay with us.
9: The only thing that doctors have to report are abortion pill cases, deaths. They don't have to report injuries. And so we don't even know how many women are being injured every year by these very, very strong chemical drugs.
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11: Hello, this is Bishop Terry LaValle of the Diocese of Ogdensburg. 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Through Christ our Lord. Amen.
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0: Deacon Patrick Conley. My thanks to Charles Beery producing the show for us today, to Tim Hine, who's on the phones for us today, and to our spiritual director, Father Bobby Blood, priest of the Diocese of Rockford and parochial administrator of St. Margaret Mary Parish in Algonquin, Illinois. Talking today about meek, not weak. Have gotten some great testimonies from callers about where they've seen meekness in their own lives, or that they've been able to express it themselves, or they've seen it come to them. If you'd like to be part of that as well, we'd welcome it at 888-914-9149. Or innerlife@relevantradio.com. Email came in, an email question came in from Mary, actually. Father, she asks, how can I be meek when frustrated and trying to do good things? And, I think this is the clincher part here, not get resentful at God. That's interesting.
1: It is a tough road, especially because once we start to feel that resentment rise up, it's probably been there for a while. And it gets to a certain level before we even admit that it's there. I would say keeping dialogue open with the Lord, even in the frustration, to be able to communicate clearly, even in the little moments of frustration with the Lord. Jesus, I'm trying. And then provide the space for him to respond. I think that helps. And then also to try to see, where are the victories? What is it that the Lord is doing? Because he doesn't leave us out in the rain. He's providing in some way, shape, or form. He's perfect activity. And so to notice, where are the things that he's doing? What are the things that he's doing? Where is he moving? And even to take the step to write it down when we notice, okay, he did respond here. Or it seems like maybe he's asking me to wait because of these reasons, to try to go back to the place of the intellect to say, what's happening in my mind, what's in reality, and what are just emotions. But it takes practice and continuing to go back to the well to say, okay, I need another drink, because that resentment is rising up in me.
0: Yeah, it's a good point that I especially like the encouragement to write down where we see that. I mean, Scripture tells us, of course, you know, that the Lord's ways are not our ways, and who has known the mind of the Lord? But at the same time, I think we can begin to see his loving pattern emerge over the course of time, because what may seem initially as an affront to our sensibilities might actually be, cultivating within us something that's much deeper and more profound and would contribute more greatly to our own happiness as well. So great advice. I like that. Mary, I hope that's helpful. Thank you so much for emailing in. Back to the phones we go now. Let's go to Angela, who's calling in from Bakersfield, California. Good morning, Angela.
2: Good morning. Thank you for taking my call.
0: Yeah.
2: I'm absolutely loving this whole episode. Can you hear me okay?
0: Yeah, just fine. I'm loving it too.
2: Okay. So it brought to mind, when I was younger, I was in my first marriage, and I was very pregnant, and I had found out that my ex-husband at the time was having an affair with someone else, and she happened to come into my store that I was working at. And of course, you know, you can't help. You've got anger. You've got so many emotions going on. And I see her there, and I'm just like, I just started praying, Lord, help me, help me, help me with this. And I'm ready to say a few words to this woman. And I go up to her, and what came out of my mouth was, I forgive you. I don't know what you're going through. I don't know why you're doing this. You know, it takes two to tango. I get it. But I forgive you. And it did take her aback. She wasn't expecting that. I wasn't expecting that. But what God gave me was so much peace, because although that marriage did not work out in the future, I now am in a loving marriage. I've converted to Catholicism. I have found a man of God who is faithful. And the blessing out of giving forgiveness to that woman is that I truly am not a jealous person. Even though that happened in the past, I tell my husband all the time, I'm not a jealous person. I'm going to trust in God and have faith in him. But I truly believe that was because I chose to go that path rather than to lash out. So that, and I hope that helps anybody that's going through that right now.
1: Thank you, Angela. You know, Deacon Patrick, I don't want to make a connection that's not there, but it seems like there might be a little bit of a pattern with this idea of forgiveness. And maybe it points to the fact that for many of us, why is it that we struggle to be meek, but but maybe because there's an unforgiveness that we're holding on to, which if we take a layer deeper, I think is, again, an unhealthy attachment to our own control or our own wants and desires. But I think maybe this is a good witness for all of us to ask that question. Where is that unforgiveness in my life that's maybe causing me to be less than meek and mild? Because I can think in my own life of instances of relationships or situations where I've quietly held on to resentments or unforgiveness and just try to deal with it and rather than address it and bring it to the Lord. So what a gift to hear so much freedom of God's people to say, I'm going to offer forgiveness and then immediately feeling that rush of peace because we're again finding that balance again with the Lord.
0: Angela, your testimony just says writ large, right? That meekness changes lives. Meekness changes families. Meekness changes communities. Meekness changes nations. And meekness will change our world. And what a wonderful testimony, just to, again, like you were saying, Father, tied directly into this whole idea of forgiveness. And it seems, again, another thing that meekness is bound up with. Because if meekness is bound up with humility, certainly one of the ways that we tend to be prideful is holding on to grudges and saying, yes, this is it. Now, I'm not saying that that was easy for you, Angela, not at all. But I love the fact that you said it surprised me when it came out of my mouth. Isn't that evidence of the Lord? Because you'd prayed, you'd opened yourself up to him, and then he decided, okay, I'll take her at her word and I'll speak through her these words of forgiveness. And how that changed your life. How that changed, I hope, this woman's life as well. So, Angela, thank you so much for the testimony. Talking about meek, not weak today, getting these great stories from you, our listeners, about how meekness is not weakness. And, in fact, it exhibits some of the most powerful things that we can actually encounter here on this earth and how meekness is, again, so transformative in the lives of people around you. Let's go now to John calling in from Whittier, California. Hello, John, and welcome to The Inner Life.
3: Well, first of all, thank you for having me on the show. Secondly, it's a beautiful thing what you're doing right now, Chris. I used to really get into it with one of my boys. I'm sorry, I'm breaking up. Anyway, so with one of my boys, and we would be just screaming at each other. And I didn't realize at the time, but I felt like, you know, I always tell everybody about we're all sinners, but I guess I was thinking that, yeah, but I'm not as bad as a sinner. Mm-hmm. Well, I finally went to see a priest at our parish. And while I was waiting to get in, I was out front. And I saw two men down there screaming at each other. And they were homeless people and everything. But the bottom line is, by watching them, I saw me and my son. And it was the hardest thing. I go, wow, that's me and my son. So from that time on, I didn't do that with him. And I told him I'm no better. And I told him about how I felt about me being not such a bad sinner. So that makes me right. But anyway, it my life changed from that. And I don't want to get too lengthy, but I just want you to know, and I want other people to know too, that you have to just really, really work hard to find an answer to what that kind of problem, people triggering you, how you go off. But anyway, yeah, it just really, really changed my life in so many ways. And I've told the story to so many people. So I thought, I got to get on the air with this one because it's a breakthrough for me. So that's about it.
1: Yeah, John, I appreciate you sharing that with us and to be able to sort of look back and say, like, man, I wasn't hitting the mark, and for the Lord to provide something right in your face to say, hey, I I want you to have more freedom. So I appreciate your humility in being willing to share that with us. Because I think for many of us, myself included, when we know that we've done the things that we shouldn't, we try to hide it away and make sure that we look nice and keep all our ducks in a row. But to be able to have that humility to say, you know, I wasn't doing my son well, and I had a moment of conversion. And from there, there's a new hope. I'm left with so much hope talking to all these callers today, Patrick.
0: I know it. It is awesome. John, what a great story again. Yes, thank you for your own openness, your humility to being open to what the Lord had to tell you in that moment and how it has changed your life. What great testimonies today. Father, in the last, I don't know, minute or so we've got before we ask for your blessing, I'm just wondering, going to the other side of the spectrum here, when we're looking at Jesus, and how about the flipping of the tables? Zeal for what should consume us? Is zeal for the Lord's house consumed Jesus? Where are those instances where you think we should actually, in meekness, actually reach out and react in maybe more known and seen ways?
1: For sure. I think in defense of the Lord and his church, sometimes we are called to speak up, to make a move. But it's important to look at our intentions. When it's time to respond with zeal for the Father's house, is there any part of me that is harboring any hatred or desire for revenge, or I want them to be punished because they deserve it, and that sort of disgusting sort of weakness in our humanity? Or is it, I love the Lord, I love his church so much that it's time to have a conversation? I've had some instances where somebody will use the Lord's name in vain, and somebody who's very meek will just very calmly finish the prayer. And and it's just a powerful moment of, you know what, that was a sort of righteous sort of action, but it wasn't dripping with personal self-importance.
0: Mm-hmm. Wow. Well, Father, I think we could just go on and on with these testimonies. Thank God for our listeners and the way that they've been open to God working in their lives and the great examples of meekness that we've heard on the program today. May we ask you, Father, for a blessing as we close, please.
1: Through the intercession of Blessed Virgin Mary, Father, we ask your blessing in the name of the Father and of the Son and of the Holy Spirit. Amen.
0: Amen. So many great testimonies today, friends, and I really would encourage you to go over to relevantradio.com/innerlife and share this with somebody who needs a little bit of inspiration to be open to the Lord and his promptings in their life. Maybe it's promptings to forgive, as we heard so many times. Maybe it's promptings to change our own hearts, as we just heard from John as well. Tomorrow on the program, we're going to be talking about the Assumption of Our Blessed Virgin Mary and contemplating death with Father Alan Hoffa. Until then, friends, grace and peace.
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7: Good afternoon. My name is Father Richard Getchell, a priest of the Green Bay Diocese. It is noon Central Time. I invite you to stand, and we'll begin by praying together the Angelus. The angel of the Lord declared unto Mary, Hail Mary, full of grace, the Lord is with thee. Blessed art thou among women, and blessed is the fruit of thy womb, Jesus. Mary, Mother of God, pray for us sinners, and at the hour of our death. Amen. Behold the handmaid of the Lord. Come unto me according to thy word. Hail Mary, full of grace, the Lord is with thee. Blessed art thou among women, and blessed is the fruit of thy womb, Jesus. Holy Mary, Mother of God, pray for us sinners, now and at the hour of our death. Amen. And the Word was made flesh and dwelt among us. Hail Mary, full of grace, the Lord is with thee. Blessed art thou among women, and blessed is the fruit of thy womb, Jesus. Holy Mary, Mother of God, pray for us sinners, now and at the hour of our death. Amen. Pray for us, O Holy Mother of God, that we may be made worthy of the promises of Christ. Let us pray. Pour forth, we beseech thee, O Lord, thy grace into our hearts, that we to whom the incarnation of Christ thy Son was made known by the message of an angel, may by his passion and cross be brought to the glory of his resurrection, Through the same Christ our Lord. Amen. I want to thank you for joining us on the radio or watching through the Relevant Radio app or online at relevantradio.com. I'm pleased to be able to celebrate the Holy Mass from the Chapel of the Nativity in Green Bay, Wisconsin. At this Mass, we especially unite our prayers with the homebound, those in prison, and those unable to attend Mass in person. For those who are able, we encourage you to receive our Eucharistic Lord at your local parish and remember to observe your Sunday obligation. Today we celebrate the Holy Day, the Assumption of the Blessed Virgin Mary. And we begin our prayer together as we begin all prayer. In the name of the Father, and of the Son, and of the Holy Spirit. May the grace and the peace of God our Father, the love of God, the fellowship of the Holy Spirit be with each of you. Together now for the celebration of our Eucharist. But before we dare go any further, we take a moment acknowledging our sinfulness. We seek God's forgiveness, grace, and mercy as we need this in a moment of quiet reflection. I confess to Almighty God and to you, my brothers and sisters, that I have greatly sinned in my thoughts and in my words, in what I have done and in what I have failed to do, through my most grievous fault. Therefore, I ask Blessed Mary, ever Virgin, all the angels and saints, and you, my brothers and sisters, to pray for me to the Lord our God. May Almighty God have mercy on us, forgive us our sins, and bring us to life everlasting.
8: Amen.
7: Lord, have mercy.
8: Lord, have mercy.
7: Christ, have mercy.
8: Christ, have mercy.
7: Lord, have mercy.
8: Lord, have mercy.
7: And now, knowing that we have received that forgiveness, we praise, we thank our God with a prayer. Glory to God in the highest, and on earth peace to people of goodwill. We praise you, we bless you, we adore you, we glorify you. We give you thanks for your great glory. Lord God, Heavenly King, O God, Almighty Father, Lord Jesus Christ, only begotten Son, Lord God, Lamb of God, Son of the Father, you take away the sins of the world, have mercy on us. You take away the sins of the world, receive our prayer. You are seated at the right hand of the Father, have mercy on us. For you alone are the Holy One, you alone are the Lord, you alone are the Most High, Jesus Christ, with the Holy Spirit, in the glory of God the Father. Amen. Let us pray. Almighty ever living God, who assumed the Immaculate Virgin Mary, the mother of your Son, body and soul into heavenly glory, grant, we pray, that always attentive to the things that are above, we may merit to be sharers of her glory. Through our Lord Jesus Christ, your Son, who lives and reigns with you in the unity of the Holy Spirit, God, forever and ever. Amen.
9: A reading from the book of Revelation. God's temple in heaven was opened, and the ark of his covenant could be seen in the temple. A great sign appeared in the sky, a woman clothed with the sun, with the moon under her feet, and on her head a crown of 12 stars. She was with child and wailed aloud in pain as she labored to give birth. Then another sign appeared in the sky. It was a huge red dragon with 7 heads and 10 horns, and on its heads were 7 diadems. Its tail swept away a third of the stars in the sky and hurled them down to the earth. Then the dragon stood before the woman about to give birth, to devour her child when she gave birth. She gave birth to a son, a male child, destined to rule all the nations with an iron rod. Her child was caught up to God and his throne. The woman herself fled into the desert, for she had a place prepared by God. Then I heard a loud voice in heaven say, "Now have salvation and power come in the kingdom of our God and the authority of his anointed one." The word of the Lord.
10: Thanks be to God.
11: The queen stands at your right hand arrayed in gold.
12: The queen stands at your right hand arrayed in gold.
11: The queen takes her place at your right hand in gold of Ophir. The queen stands at your right hand arrayed in gold. Hear, O daughter, and see, turn your ear, forget your people and your father's house.
12: The queen stands at your right hand, arrayed in gold. So shall the king desire your beauty, for he is your Lord. The queen stands at your right hand, arrayed in gold. They are borne in with gladness and joy. They enter the palace of the king. The queen stands at your right hand, arrayed in gold. A reading from the first letter of St. Paul to the Corinthians. Brothers and sisters, Christ has been raised from the dead, the first fruits of those who have fallen asleep. For since death came through man, the resurrection of the dead came also through man. For just as in Adam all die, so too in Christ shall all be brought to life, but each one in proper order. Christ, the first fruits, then at his coming, those who belong to Christ. Then comes the end, when he hands over the kingdom to his God and Father, when he has destroyed every sovereignty and every authority and power. For he must reign until he has put all his enemies under his feet. The last enemy to be destroyed is death, for he subjected everything under his feet. The word of the Lord.
10: Thanks be to God.

0: Mary is taken up to heaven. A chorus of angels exults. Alleluia, alleluia, alleluia. My friends, the Lord be with you. A reading from the Holy Gospel according to Luke. Mary set out and traveled to the hill country in haste to a town of Judah, where she entered the house of Zechariah and greeted Elizabeth. When Elizabeth heard Mary's greeting, the infant leaped in her womb, and Elizabeth, filled with the Holy Spirit, cried out in a loud voice and said, "Blessed are you among women, and blessed is the fruit of your womb. And how does this happen to me, that the mother of my Lord should even come to me? For at the moment the sound of your greeting reached my ears, the infant in my womb leaped for joy. Blessed are you who believed that what was spoken to you by the Lord would be fulfilled." And Mary said, "My soul proclaims the greatness of the Lord. My spirit rejoices in God my Savior, for he has looked with favor on his lowly servant. From this day all generations will call me blessed. The Almighty has done great things for me, and holy is his name. He has mercy on those who fear him in every generation. He has shown the strength of his arm and has scattered the proud in their conceit. He has cast down the mighty from their thrones and has lifted up the lowly. He has filled the hungry with good things, and the rich he has sent away empty. He has come to the help of his servant Israel, for he has remembered his promise of mercy, the promise he made to our fathers, to Abraham and his children forever." Mary remained with Elizabeth about 3 months and then returned to her home. The Gospel of the Lord. Praise to you, Lord Jesus Christ. Mary has so very many feasts in our church. She is known by so very many different titles, particularly in places where she has appeared around the world, including in our own diocese of Green Bay at the Shrine of Our Lady of Champion. This feast, the Natale, the Dormitio of Mary falling asleep, goes back to the 5th century. It's a feast where she is truly honored for all that she is in the church and in the life of Jesus. The gospel that we hear is a gospel that I'm sure every priest knows by heart because it's used in the office every single day. That when we use this particular prayer, I think so much is being said about Mary. And I believe that if you could sum up her life, it's a life that relied upon one word for her: yes. She was willing to do what the Lord had in store for her. And she's remembered for that. Let us pray that the devotion that we show her is very much that we are meant to do this, to honor her in a very special way. And today with just, as I said before, just a number of different feasts, but this, the Assumption of Mary, where she is really transported in a wonderful way to heaven, body and soul. We just bow our heads for a moment, thanking God that he had the Blessed Virgin Mary very much in the life of Jesus, and that the two of them, in their own special way, are in the hearts of all believers, that we never take her for granted. We never take what she did for granted, but we use it as a model for ourselves as to how we would have a very good relationship with our God. Would you please stand? We've gathered here as people of faith, and together we profess what it is we believe by praying together the Nicene Creed. I believe in one God, the Father Almighty, maker of heaven and earth, of all things visible and invisible. I believe in one Lord, Jesus Christ, the only begotten Son of God, born of the Father before all ages, God from God, light from light, true God from true God, begotten, not made, consubstantial with the Father. Through him all things were made. For us and for our salvation, he came down from heaven. And by the Holy Spirit was incarnate of the Virgin Mary and became a man. For our sake, he was crucified under Pontius Pilate. He suffered death and was buried and rose again on the third day in accordance with the scriptures. He ascended into heaven and is seated at the right hand of the Father. He will come again in glory to judge the living and the dead, and his kingdom will have no end. I believe in the Holy Spirit, the Lord, the giver of life, who proceeds from the Father and the Son, who with the Father and the Son is adored and glorified, who has spoken to the prophets. I believe in one holy Catholic and apostolic church. I confess one baptism for the forgiveness of sins, and I look forward to the resurrection of the dead and the life of the world to come. Amen. We now take this time offering to our loving God our needs and our prayers. For Pope Leo and the Church, for an increase in holy vocations to the priesthood and consecrated life, we pray to the Lord. For peace and unity to prosper, and for an end to violence and terrorism throughout the world, we pray to the Lord. For the leaders of all nations, that they will work for the preservation of the rights and human dignity of all people, we pray to the Lord. For those suffering from any sort of addiction, that God will relieve their oppression and grant peace and healing, we pray to the Lord. For strong marriages and family life, that couples will embrace their vocation by growing in love for each other and raising their children to be disciples in the faith, we pray to the Lord. For all the holy souls in purgatory for whom this Mass is being offered, we pray to the Lord. For our St. Joseph, St. Gabriel, St. Nicholas, and Guardian Angel Society members, and for all of our listeners and our supporters, that Our Lady of Guadalupe will intercede for them, we pray to the Lord.
1: Lord, hear our prayer.
0: And we pause now to add our own needs in a moment of quiet prayer. Loving God, we know that you do hear these prayers of ours, those that we have voiced out, those that are still within our hearts left unsaid. Please listen to us carefully and then respond to us in the way that you know to be best. We ask this with great confidence through Christ our Lord. Amen. Amen.

Blessed are you, Lord God of all creation, for through your goodness we have received the bread we offer you, fruit of the earth and work of human hands. It will become for us the bread of life. By the mystery of this water and this wine, may we come to share in the divinity of Christ, who humbled himself to share in our humanity. Blessed are you, Lord God of all creation, for through your goodness we have received the wine we offer you, fruit of the vine and work of human hands. It will become our spiritual drink. Pray now that my sacrifice and yours may be acceptable to God, the Almighty Father. May this oblation, our tribute of homage, rise up to you, O Lord, and through the intercession of the most blessed Virgin Mary, whom you assumed into heaven, may our hearts, aflame with the fire of love, constantly long for you through Christ our Lord. Amen. The Lord be with you. Lift up your hearts. Let us give thanks to the Lord our God. It is truly right and just, our duty and our salvation, always and everywhere, to give you thanks, Lord, Holy Father, Almighty and Eternal God, through Christ our Lord. For today, the Virgin Mother of God was assumed into heaven as the beginning and the image of your church's coming to perfection, and as a sign of sure hope and comfort to your pilgrim people. Rightly, you would not allow her to see the corruption of the tomb, since from her own body she marvelously brought forth your incarnate Son, the author of all life. And so, in company with the choirs of angels, we praise you, and with joy we proclaim, Holy, holy, holy Lord God of hosts, heaven and earth are full of your glory. Hosanna in the highest. Blessed is he who comes in the name of the Lord. Hosanna in the highest. You are indeed holy, O Lord, and all that you have created rightly gives you praise. For through your Son, our Lord Jesus Christ, by the power and working of the Holy Spirit, you give life to all things and make them holy. And you never cease to gather a people to yourself, so that from the rising of the sun to its setting, a pure sacrifice may be offered to your name. Therefore, O Lord, we humbly implore you, by the same Spirit, graciously make holy these gifts that we have brought to you for consecration, that they may become the body and the blood of your Son, our Lord Jesus Christ, at whose command we celebrate these mysteries. For on the night he was betrayed, he himself took bread, and giving you thanks, he said the blessing, broke the bread, and gave it to his disciples, saying, "Take this, all of you, and eat of it, for this is my body, which will be given up for you." In a similar way, when supper was ended, he took the chalice, and giving you thanks, he said the blessing, and gave the chalice to his disciples, saying, "Take this, all of you, and drink from it, for this is the chalice of my blood, the blood of the new and eternal covenant, which will be poured out for you and for many for the forgiveness of sins. Do this in memory of me." The mystery of faith. We proclaim your death, O Lord, and profess your resurrection until you come again. Therefore, O Lord, as we celebrate the memorial of the saving passion of your Son, his wondrous resurrection and ascension into heaven, and as we look forward to his second coming, we offer you in thanksgiving this holy and living sacrifice. Look, we pray, upon the oblation of your church, and recognizing the sacrificial victim, by whose death you will to reconcile us to yourself. Grant that we who are nourished by the body and the blood of your Son and filled with his Holy Spirit may become one body, one spirit in Christ. May he make of us

0: all your children scattered throughout the world. To our departed brothers and sisters, and to all who are pleasing at their passing from this life, give kind admittance to your kingdom. There we hope to enjoy forever the fullness of your glory. Through Christ our Lord, through whom you bestow upon the world all that is good. For it is through him and with him and in him, O God, Almighty Father, in the unity of the Holy Spirit, that all glory and honor is yours forever and ever. Amen. And at the Savior's command, informed by divine teaching, we dare to pray. Our Father, who art in heaven, hallowed be thy name. Thy kingdom come, thy will be done, on earth as it is in heaven. Give us this day our daily bread, and forgive us our trespasses, as we forgive those who trespass against us. And lead us not into temptation, but deliver us from evil. Deliver us, Lord, we pray, from every evil. Graciously grant peace in our days, that by the help of your mercy we may be always free from sin and safe from all distress, as we await the blessed hope and the coming of our Savior, Jesus Christ. For the kingdom, the power, and the glory are yours, now and forever. Lord Jesus Christ, who said to your apostles, "Peace I leave you, my peace I give you," look not on our sins, but on the faith of your church, and graciously grant her peace and unity in accordance with your will, who live and reign forever and ever. Amen. The peace of the Lord be with you always.
1: And with your spirit.
0: And please share with one another a sign of peace. Together we pray, Lamb of God, you take away the sins of the world, have mercy on us. Lamb of God, you take away the sins of the world, have mercy on us. Lamb of God, you take away the sins of the world, grant us peace. Behold the Lamb of God, behold him who takes away the sins of the world. Blessed are those called to the supper of the Lamb. Lord, I am not worthy that you should enter under my roof, but only say the word, and my soul shall be healed.

For those of you who are watching or listening to this Holy Mass, this is a good time to make a spiritual communion. I wish my Lord to receive you with the purity, humility, and devotion with which your most holy mother received you, with the spirit and fervor of the saints.

a communion antiphon reads, "All generations will call me blessed, for he who is mighty has done great things for me." Let us pray. Having received the sacrament of salvation, we ask you to grant, O Lord, that through the intercession of the Blessed Virgin Mary, whom you assumed into heaven, we may be brought to the glory of the resurrection through Christ our Lord. Amen. The Lord be with you.

You. May our loving God bless each of us, the Father, the Son, and the Holy Spirit. Amen. Our Mass and our celebration is ending. We are sent forth to love and to serve the Lord. I want to thank you for joining us for Mass here today on Relevant Radio. I hope that you will join us again tomorrow at noon Central Time, and also to be sure to join Father Rocky this evening at 7 o'clock p.m. Central Time for the Family Rosary Across America. A prayer to St. Michael. St. Michael the Archangel, defend us in battle. Be our safeguard against the wickedness and the snares of the devil. May God rebuke him, we humbly pray. And thou, O Prince of the Heavenly Host, by the divine power of God, thrust into hell Satan and all the evil spirits who prowl about the world seeking the ruin of souls. Amen. A prayer for the National Eucharistic Revival. My God, I believe, I adore, I hope, and I love you. I beg pardon for those who do not believe, nor adore, nor hope, nor love you. Most Holy Trinity, Father, Son, and Holy Spirit, I adore you profoundly. I offer you the most precious body, blood, soul, and divinity of Jesus Christ, present in all the tabernacles of the world, in reparation for the outrages, sacrileges, and indifference by which he is offended. And through the infinite merits of the Sacred Heart of Jesus and the Immaculate Heart of Mary, I beg of you the conversion of sinners. Amen.

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8: Hey, welcome back to the Tim Glenkowski Show. Hope you had a great weekend. Sort of officially the second weekend of summer. The weekend after Memorial Day weekend. We've got a special guest here. We've done this segment once before, but we're excited to bring it back. We had a lot of great feedback. People loved it. And so we have back my bride, Maggie Glenkowski, for our recurring, officially.
9: Recurring. Yeah, exactly.
8: With two makes it recurring. Our recurring segment, At the Table with Tim and Maggie, where we just invite you to our kitchen table, where we like to have conversations and solve all the problems of the world and talk about the faith and how to live this whole married life and lay life well. And so, Maggie, thanks for being here.
9: I'm happy to be back on. Thanks for having me.
8: What did you think of your first experience of at the kitchen table with Tim and Maggie? Was it fun being on the radio?
9: It really was. It's a unique experience. So, but I'm a listener of the show.
8: Long time listener.
9: Yeah. But it was actually fun to get to be a part of the whole experience, like learn how it works. Gavin's awesome.
8: Gavin's
9: 10 out of 10.
8: Yeah. Usually Maggie just sends in hazing emails to me and Gavin.
9: I keep trying to like prank call them and they never take my calls.
8: We've told the screeners actually to look out
9: to look out for my phone number. Oh, that's why
8: we've blocked.
9: All right.
8: Yeah, 315. I won't say it all.
9: I was gonna say.
8: But Maggie, what's our topic today? What are we talking about?
9: Yeah, so we were kicking this around a little bit, and we thought it might be neat today to discuss the evangelical councils and what it looks like to live those out as lay people.
8: Yeah. So how did we come to this idea?
9: A couple different things. So it first started percolating actually in my head a couple weeks ago. We were at an event and a local gentleman was sharing a little bit about his kind of a deepening conversion experience. And he was sharing how, you know, he's been a faithful Catholic. He's married with children, has been a successful businessman, but recently had a deepening conversion through realizing that even though he was pursuing success, he felt like because I have a family and I want to provide well for them. He had this moment of realizing that it was actually still disordered. And he had kind of let himself be fooled by that idea that, well, because I have a family, it's okay that I'm actually really all in on material success. And I was very struck and moved by his witness and how he shared. And it just kind of left me pondering that, how do we, you know, in that example, pursue poverty of heart and spirit as lay people, when we're also balancing very real material needs of raising families. So Tim and I then went for a hike recently. It was a belated birthday hike. We both actually just celebrated our birthdays, and a way that we like to recreate living in the great state of Colorado is to hike together. So we just kind of started digging into that topic. So that's kind of how that all came about.
8: Yeah, exactly. Yeah. And I was thrilled when you brought it up. Yeah. So on this birthday hike, we were talking about it. Mount Galbraith is one of our favorite trails just outside of Golden, Colorado. So we went up there. It's a very nostalgic trail for us. It was when we just had Eva.
9: It's like 10 years ago now, you know?
8: Yeah. We would go like all the time and hike there. And so like it was the sprinklers were talking about this. And I love this topic because Bishop Barron gave a talk on this. I think it's the most underrated talk, which is crazy to say about Bishop Barron, but I think it's the most underrated talk from the entire National Eucharistic Congress.
9: Yes.
8: Because he gave it Saturday night, and we just had the procession, and Jonathan Rumi had talked right before him, and so it almost got lost in like all the incredible events of that evening. But it's a 30-minute talk. It's on YouTube. You know, if you want to go see it, Relevant Radio would, you know, have been streaming it as well too, because they did. They streamed all the talks from the Congress. But his basic idea was, you know, so maybe a little bit, we'll explain what the evangelical councils are, why this is an important topic for lay people, how we live them in the lay life, and how they look a little bit different for us. Because in historical theology, you know, the evangelical councils from the earliest church, when people would read Matthew 19, where Jesus talks about, you know, what is the kingdom of God, what he would say is what the kingdom of God looks like in people, or what the gospel looks like in people, the church has always understood traditionally to be these three things, which is, it looks like poverty, it looks like chastity, and it looks like obedience. Mm-hmm. And so when you see all the great renewals and revivals across the history of the church, from the Benedict renewal, you know, and monasticism, to the mendicant renewal and Francis and Dominic, like what St. Francis is at his core, it's the Jubilee year of St. Francis. We both love St. Francis. The what St. Francis is basically just a person who decided to commit to living the evangelical councils in a more intense way. Mm-hmm. And it like changed the world forever, right? So traditionally, the church has always understood that holiness is associated with the evangelical councils. And so religious take these vows of poverty, I'm not going to own anything, of chastity, I'm, you know, going to be, typically in their cases, that means complete celibacy their entire lives, and I'm going to be completely obedient to a religious superior. And this is the path, Thomas Aquinas says, to perfection of charity, or, you know, caritas, like, or holiness. The problem is, right, that like lay people don't live this especially well, right? We live, you and I own a house, that's not a, you know, for St. Francis that would be like appalling. You know, we are chaste, but we are not celibate, right? As married people, we have four beautiful kids, which we couldn't if we were celibate, right? And then obedience, like in a certain sense, we could do within reason effectively whatever we wanted, right? You would say there is no religious superior that we have to answer to for where we live, or where we, what jobs we decide to get. And so it's like, it's one of those classic questions of, but what Barron says that I love so much is, Barron says, this is the normative path for holiness. And Lumen Gentium says this, which is the document he's quoting from in that talk, the one of the four major constitutions from the Second Vatican Council. Lumen Gentium 39 talks about the universal call to holiness, that every single person, regardless of their state in life, because of baptism, is called to holiness. And so Barron says, what that means then, what Lumen Gentium says that means, is we are called to the evangelical councils. Mm-hmm. So, but that's a challenging idea. That's a kind of a controversial idea in some ways. And so what we thought we would do is one by one, just unpack
9: each of them,
8: poverty, chastity, and obedience as lay people. You know, I mean, thinking maybe in a certain sense how we've lived that, but then also like how one, you know, aspirationally could live that,
9: because
8: we're
9: ideals.
8: Not perfect either, you know, and trying to figure it all out.
9: I think worth noting too, obviously it's, you know, implied in what you shared there, but, well, the orders certainly gave us these really profound examples. You think of like, the Franciscans and their commitment to poverty. The councils themselves are actually drawn from the life of Christ.
8: Yeah.
9: This isn't something that we're like, oh, religious do this, so maybe we can find like a slightly different way to do it as lay people. Like, this is the example that Jesus himself gave all of us. And so it's not like we're trying to borrow something that was really established by the church for religious. It's something that Jesus set before us as the example towards perfect charity, so that we can someday experience perfect union with him.
8: Yeah, this is what Jesus says, right? Is like, all holiness is ultimately like, you know, imitate me, be perfect as I am perfect, right? So when Jesus is calling us to poverty, chastity, obedience, it's not just a morality he imposes on us. He's trying to say, this is how I live my life.
9: Right.
8: And so I'm inviting you to the same.
9: What is it in 1 John where he says, like, pride of life, lust of the eyes, lust of flesh, like these are of the world and not of the Father. And this is like the antidote. This is like how we actually like reorder our wills and our lives. To live, you know, as the Father and not as the world.
8: You're a biblical theologian. Look at you, Joe. You must have gone to Franciscan University of Students.
9: I studied bio, but I did take a scripture class.
8: That's right. Yeah, Maggie was bio pre-med. She's now a nurse. And so I like to tease her about our... But yeah, so yeah, the tradition was, this is an amazing point to go down, but traditionally the point with Eve was that she, when she saw the apple, the threefold concupiscence entered her experience. John Paul talks about this a lot in the Theology of the Body, that she saw that it was good for food, pleasing to the eyes, and good to make one wise. And so the church fathers have talked about that as the threefold concupiscence of pride of life, like I want, you know, a certain honor or certain status in my life, lust of the flesh, the desires of the flesh for, you know, food, drink, you know, intimacy in a broken way, and then lust of the eyes, which is interpreted a lot of ways. You know, it could be interpreted as like greed in certain places,
9: like material desire, basically, like
8: material desire
9: to own, to.
8: So you see how poverty, you know, pushes against lust of the eyes, you know, pride of life is pushed against by obedience. Mm-hmm. You're not in charge of your life, and then lust of the flesh is obviously with chastity. Mm-hmm. So. Yes, so let's dive in. So how do lay people, Maggie, let's start with, you know, maybe in some ways what might be maybe the most challenging one, but also maybe the easiest one to dive into, you know, Lady Poverty. Mm-hmm. So Francis was...
9: I was going to say Lady Poverty. You should share it from our dear St. Francis.
8: Yeah.
9: As a side note, Tim is reading an incredible book called My God, My All. I was driving recently, probably listening to like Taylor Swift or something, and I just felt like God like hit me across the face, like, you have to get this book and you both have to read it, but especially Tim. So I was like, I came home and I was like, hey, I was listening to Taylor Swift and God told me to buy you this book, so here you go.
8: And it's unbelievable. So it's basically like the J.K. Rowling of her time. Mm-hmm. She's this British novelist who wrote fiction, wrote this biography of St. Francis, mm-hmm. which is, yeah, it's like crushing. It's like changing my whole life. Mm-hmm. I would say it's got to be in the next top 10 books that we do. It would get in there. So yeah, so poverty. So how do lay people live? You know, historically, the traditional understanding of the evangelical council of poverty, right, is that you're detached from your possessions. You don't really own anything. Mm-hmm. A Franciscan friar technically doesn't own anything of their own.
9: Right.
8: How do lay people live that when we, of course, have to own things? Mm-hmm. Like, we can't be homeless, you know, right? Like, we have to, we're responsible for our own lives. What does it look like for a lay person to live poverty?
9: Yeah. And that's, again, like that testimony that gentleman shared really struck me, because I think we can convince ourselves that it isn't something that we need to wrestle with when we can say, well, I have kids.
8: Yeah.
9: I have, you know, these responsibilities, which is true, but I think it can be a way that we actually avoid the topic. And I think what's striking to me in when you consider like a Franciscan friar is the voluntary nature of their detachment from material possession. To be poor does not necessarily equate to being poor in spirit, right? There are people who have not actually been given the opportunity to choose that. It was chosen for them.
8: Yeah.
9: And so when we're considering as lay people, I think that there is a call here to voluntarily choose, either in big ways or small ways, but in, I think more than anything, in intentional ways to have a level of renunciation of possessions.
8: Mm.
9: So that might vary a lot in people's circumstances. But I think to me, that's actually what's key in it, is I am choosing, like, of my own free will to pursue poverty in this way.
8: Yeah, I think that's the most challenging piece. There's a great book, Happy Are You Poor, by Father Thomas Dubé.
9: I'll warn you, it's like a gut check. It's challenging, and I think it's meant to be. Like, it's a good thing that it's so challenging.
8: It's pretty brutal. Like,
9: yeah.
8: And I don't know if I even agree necessarily with everything he says, but for me, reading that book, what was so great about it is, for the first time as a lay Catholic, I'm thinking to myself, oh, I actually have to wrestle with what it means to live poverty, the way Jesus lived poverty, even though my circumstances are very different. And like you said, there's probably a degree to which it looks different for everyone. I love, you know, Bishop Barron again had one of the principles that we've kind of talked about a lot, which was, he said, St. Augustine's classical example was, if you own two shirts, one belongs to you and one belongs to the poor. Mm-hmm. Like, there are these radical statements made about gospel poverty throughout the history of Christianity, which like should shake us up to a degree and sort of, I think we can, to your point, have some sort of mediocrity or lethargy around this topic, because, I mean, I look at those four kids every day and I think to myself, man, do they eat a lot?
9: Yeah.
8: You know what I mean? But we can use that in our American context as an excuse to overindulge or to be too comfort or to store up treasures in heaven, instead of saying, I've detached my possessions. Money isn't the place that I find security or control over my life. I am reliant completely on God to take care of me. And because of that, I think especially I'm willing to be generous. Mm-hmm. I think part of poverty as a layperson is the statistics on Catholics tithing are brutal, mm-hmm. like brutal compared to Mormons or evangelical Christians. I think it looks like us get. I remember I met a, we knew a young family years ago, maybe a decade ago. We were pretty close with them, one of the parishes I was working at, and he was like early career, but they had worked for Edward Jones and sort of financial planner type guy, and had come up to a good degree of comfort, mm-hmm. and so he decided, even with their oldest was probably only what, 7 or 6 at the time, and they were already tithing 20-25% of their income, right. because he just was so convicted about poverty. So I do think we are called to it, mm-hmm. and what it looks like is a challenge.
9: And you're right that the giving is a part of it, and tithing is one way to do it, but all of the saints, all of their reflections on poverty is basically it is the removal of attachment to material possession for the sake of charity and love of others. Like, so if we say, well, we're not going to buy that nicer thing, we'll buy the less nice thing, and then we pocket the money, we haven't actually pursued the counsel, there. So I think you actually didn't finish sharing Barron's point there.
8: Oh, yeah, you're right. Yeah, so Barron's principle was, the way he tries to live it, which I think is brilliant, is you find the thing that you like and can afford, mm-hmm. and then you buy a step-down version of it, and then give the difference to the poor. Mm-hmm. And I think that's like, we've with cars, all those, like, and it's really been a almost like a Dave Ramsey principle of simplicity, mm-hmm. for us, of like not allowing lifestyle creep as we've gotten older, because we're just sort of trying to say, we technically afford that, like make the monthly payment, that car or this.
9: Right.
8: Sure. But we're not going to do that. Mm-hmm. And that to me is like the hardest thing, because you're like, but I,
9: especially by like American ideals, it's like, but we did it. We made it. We worked the jobs. We were at,
8: we paid off
9: X number successful, so we can buy Y value of car. And it does actually push against a lot of our formation, like in the first world, and particularly in the American context, to say like, but more isn't better.
8: Yeah.
9: That there is like, I mean, Mother Teresa spoke so frequently of the loneliness that she witnessed in America, and the fact that we don't need to depend on one another. That's something that we actively try and avoid in the States, is dependence upon others.
8: Yeah.
9: It's very uncomfortable, but I think that my conviction is that like this should be uncomfortable. Jesus doesn't say it's easy. Like it should be hard,
8: I love it. You're listening to the Tim Glimkowski Show at the kitchen table with Tim and Maggie Glimkowski. We're talking about how lay people live the evangelical counsels, poverty, chastity, and obedience. These are vows that religious take, but lay people can, and we're arguing a little bit, should be wrestling with what it means to live in freedom toward love like Jesus did by following these three paths. You can email us at tim@relevantradio.com. 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We're going to take a quick break, but when we come back, we're going to talk about chastity and how lay people can live it, and also obedience. Don't go anywhere.
7: We've seen several social media posts like this where the young women are having their abortions at home because they're doing the abortion pill and they're seeing the baby, or they're seeing parts of the baby at home, and they're shocked and they're devastated.
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11: Hi, this is Bishop Michael Sisk of the Diocese of San Angelo, Texas. Let us pray. Remember, O most gracious Virgin Mary, that never was it known that anyone who fled to thy protection, implored thy help, or sought thy intercession was left unaided. Inspired with this confidence, I fly unto thee, O Virgin of Virgins, my mother. To thee do I come. Before thee I stand, sinful and sorrowful. O Mother of the Word Incarnate, despise not my petitions, but in thy mercy hear and answer me. Amen.
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8: Hey, welcome back. We're here for At the Kitchen Table with Tim and Maggie Glemkowski, my wife, who's joining us for our now recurring segment, meaning it's the second time that we've had you join us for the conversation about the stuff we're talking about. And so today we've been talking about the evangelical councils and how lay people can live them. So that's poverty, chastity, and obedience. Traditionally, these are vows taken by religious, but these are the pathway. Lumen Gentium 39 says, the document of the Second Vatican Council, these are the pathway to charity and to looking like Jesus. And so we talked about poverty and how lay people can live it, and it's challenging. If you want to listen, and if you missed that piece, you can always go to the Relevant Radio app, relevantradio.com, and find all of the episodes of the Tim Glemkowski Show and listen to our podcast. We'd love to have you visit us there. But Maggie, what does it look like? First, what is the council of chastity, and how do lay people live it?
9: I don't know if there's an official definition that I should have handy.
8: Sure.
9: But I would say my best summary of it is that chastity would be the proper integration of our desires and our sexuality into like pure self-gift for others, according to our vocations. And obviously looks different with different vocations, but it's not repression, but actually freedom to give fully of ourselves.
8: Yeah, so I think the idea in Eve's temptation we talked about in the beginning is that the lust of the flesh, right, is the disordered loves, and that one of the goals of growth and holiness is to actually learn to, you know, Francis had a lot of different names for his body. He famously threw himself in the thorn bushes, right? Yes. And so he had a funny relationship with his body, but the body has desires, and those desires are not bad, but the right ordering of those desires, or the choosing of the greater good and never choosing the lesser good over the greater good, is kind of the path to chastity. So yeah, absolutely has to do with human sexuality, but also kind of a host in some ways,
9: like,
8: you know,
9: I mean, JP2 is the ultimate example, right, of his writings on the topic specific to our bodies, is that he would say, like, you know, maybe the most boiled down understanding is that within the physical bodies that God has given us, we see that we are made for self-gift, right? I would say, like, to practice this counsel, regardless of our state in life, is to be available and to live authentically and to see the other persons that we are around, to not use, but to give.
8: Yeah, I like that. I didn't know you were going that direction with that. I think that's right. Of the temptation is always, this is the, I actually wrote my philosophy thesis on this.
9: That's right.
8: Kant's second formulation of the categorical imperative, which is like, John Paul takes this idea and pulls it even further to say, like, the proper value response to a human person is love. But that means that they can never be used. And you're right that there's such a temptation to, you know, our selfish desires always want to trend toward. So this can happen in marriage, right? This can happen in a whole host of ways.
9: It can happen in the workplace too. Yeah. Like I would say, like, the personalistic norm, which John Paul talks about, is that ability to actually look at the persons around you and see them as unique persons. We do this in the workplace, right? We just forget that these are actual people with souls who are loved by God. They're just kind of that coworker that we have varying feelings or no feelings about, and we just kind of ignore them.
8: Yeah.
9: So I would say that certainly, like, there's many practical examples of chastity in terms of right order of sexual desire. But I think that the bigger bucket is actually that practicing
8: to never use
9: and to never almost like fail to see other persons.
8: Yeah. There's a, when we learned about the personalist norm, is the idea that people are an endpoint in reality, therefore they should always be loved, never used. John Paul's like, that's the baseline of his whole ethics. He was a professor of ethics at Łódź, I think was the name of the town in Poland. It's like L-O-D-Z, but it's pronounced Łódź. And so, yeah, we went to the Kroger after, with the, in downtown
9: Steubenville.
8: And I was with a buddy, Elliot. Shout out, Elliot. And I remember we like checked out. You know, we were getting, like, whatever, ramen or something. And we checked out and we got to the parking lot. And he said to me, he turns to me and goes, what was her name? I said, what? What do you mean? He said, the person who checked us out, what was her name? And I was like, I don't know.
9: Yeah.
8: You know?
9: Yeah.
8: And we just, like, walked away. But it was like this moment. We were so kind of, like, shaken up by this lesson. Of, like,
9: well, I remember in that class, the TOB class. So I sat in on one theology class senior year because there was this cute guy that I was starting to date. But it was Seifert, right?
14: Yeah.
9: Who taught?
14: No. It was Donahue.
9: Oh, no, it's not for Donahue. That's right. It was Donahue.
14: We named a cat after Professor Donahue. Or
9: shout out to Donahue.
14: Yeah.
9: But she talked about how when she was studying this in Rome, I remember her talking about then walking around trying to practice the personalistic norm and how she was just moved to tears.
14: Yeah.
9: And that was also like kind of exhausting because to actually move in that mode takes practice.
14: Yeah.
9: So self-mastery, I'd actually say, is one of the ways to grow in it is like, are we actually striving for discipline and like mastery over ourselves, our desires in every category so that we can actually be available.
14: Love that. All right, last one, obedience.
9: Obedience.
14: How do lay people live the evangelical counsel of obedience, right? In religious life, it's basically the idea that you, like whatever the bishop tells you to do as a priest, you know, this is the one promise that priests really make secular priests in diocese. In religious life, it's like you are going to do what your superior tells you you're going to do. It's funny. I mean, Aquinas says this is the highest one. Like this is the closest to charity because this is where we actually give up, not just like our physical desires or our desires for material things, but actually even our own self-will. So now, I don't think I'm going to want to hear what you're about to say, but how do lay people live the virtue of obedience?
9: I guess I don't know what your fears are, but I do think it's surrender.
14: Yeah.
9: You know, it's actually, I think we have to work against the real, and sometimes it's virtuous, like self-reliance can be a positive thing.
14: Yeah.
9: But it's very difficult for us to be self-reliant and rely on God. So I think we actually really have to work against our need for control in the big buckets of life in particular, but in every category, and actually like trust that we have a Father who loves us and be willing to go where he says to go and follow him.
14: Yeah.
9: And that's hard because I think we have a pretty good idea of what we want out of life and how we think it should look. And surrendering to his will be done, not ours, is the ultimate sacrifice, right? And that's obedience to me. What would you say?
14: Yeah, I mean, this is actually the one I'm wrestling with the most right now. I'm writing Interior Freedom by Father Jacques Philippe again. And, you know, really, I would say the core of it is this idea that this is the only virtue that modern man and woman actually still believe in is the is freedom in that sense. It's like we want that, you know, at all costs. But he was saying real freedom is the ability not even to just to like be resigned to or to accept the circumstances of our life, but to consent to them in freedom and choose them as God's will for our life. So I think that's true. And I would say like that surrender too, to me, it's always about surrender to who or surrender to what, like not just like a disembodied creature in the sky, but actually to the Holy Spirit. Like the Holy Spirit has the fullness of life, the power to renew our lives in the face of the earth, and has a plan for us. It's like trying to do things with us and can only do so to the extent that we assent to it. So that to me is, I mean, that's, I think in our lives, we're talking a lot even just right now about what does it mean to actually in a deeper way, just abandon all control once again, you know, for the 800th time to the Lord who knows us better than we know ourselves.
9: Yeah, and it can be scary, but he has yet to let us down.
14: Yeah. He has never let us
9: down. No, he really has. He's got a great track record.
14: Yeah. I would say, people think we're crazy. Like, we should tell everyone here, like, we're not, like, none of our friends consider us normal.
9: No.
14: We stress everybody out.
9: I don't consider us normal at this point.
14: You were homeschooled, so that's fine.
9: That's true.
14: Just kidding. We love, I'm the one trying to convince Maggie to homeschool our kids, to be clear. I do think this obedience is, like, just like in religious life, like Aquinas says, I think this is actually sort of it's like the final boss of like walking the path is like, are you willing to just say whatever you send? I love the Aquinas story of, you know, he's taken up at the end of his life and he's shown, you know, God says to him, Thomas, you've written well of me. What would you ask of me? And he says to him, Nimici te Domine, nothing than you, Lord. And then the Lord takes him up into heaven and shows him everything. And then when Aquinas comes back to that, he says, everything I've written is straw. He never writes anything again in theology or about God. But I think that's obedience to some degree. Is like, what do you want? Well, nothing.
9: Just you. Only you.
14: And that's poverty. And that's chastity.
9: Yes, exactly.
14: And that's ultimately the final.
9: Nice little tie up there, T. That was well done.
14: Thank you.
9: Yeah. So yeah, we're still talking through and praying through how we can grow in each of these councils in our own life. But I will say, any time that we've really committed to pursuing any of them, we have found that it helps remove obstacles to charity. It really opens our hearts more to the Lord's love, and it's just a very fruitful exercise to wrestle through them.
14: Yeah, love it. Mm-hmm. So thanks for joining us today and listening in at the Kitchen Table with Tim and Maggie Lomkowski. We'd love to hear your reflections or your thoughts. Maybe next time we're going to open up the question box, the mailbag. So email us your questions for me and Maggie at tim@relevantradio.com. We'd love to hear from you there. We always love hearing from you. We keep you in our prayers. Our kids pray every night. We do a decade of the rosary is all we're at right now. We're working on it. But every night they pray for Dada's radio show and the people who listen to them, you know, the three-year-old. So you're getting prayed for by Vera, by the three-year-old. And so that counts for something. Tomorrow we got Andrew Abella on the show, who's the dean of the Bush School of Business at Catholic University of America. It's going to be an amazing conversation. Join us there at 12:30 Central. And until then, you're going to be in our prayers.
9: God bless you all.
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16: With a look at the news from the Vatican and around the world, I'm Mary Graham with the Catholic News Week in Review. The biological parents of a baby boy born to a surrogate in Texas who refused to have an abortion they had asked for now has custody of the infant as he undergoes medical care for a serious but treatable heart condition. McKenna West, a nurse from Alaska, traveled to Texas to give birth to the baby because Texas law would protect him. West's lawyer, Lincoln Wilson, told the New York Post, West is seeking custody of the child because she gave birth in Texas. And in Texas, if you give birth to a child, it's your child. He said Gabriel's LA-based biological parents currently have custody because of a California order he considers void, noting once the California judgment is removed, West is the mother under Texas law. Following the passage of abortion up to birth in Massachusetts, Archbishop Richard Henning put out a statement condemning the grave offense against the sanctity and dignity of every person. However, Catholics across the country are calling on the bishop to go further and excommunicate Massachusetts Governor Maura Healey for signing the bill into law. Approving the radical abortion law is Healey's second egregious offense against the faith. She professes to be a Catholic, yet she is also in a same-sex relationship. The Trump administration is providing nearly $2 billion to faith-based community organizations for help and humanitarian aid in more than a dozen countries. The funding follows major USAID cuts and is part of the State Department's America First Global Health Strategy. About $1.4 billion will support roughly 2,500 faith-based hospitals and clinics, while $538 million will go towards humanitarian crisis assistance. Recipients, including organizations such as World Vision, Samaritan's Purse, and other Christian aid groups. Funding is expected to support crisis response. Keeping you connected with the church and the world 24 hours a day, I'm Mary Graham for Relevant Radio News.
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20: Friends, some of our weekly correspondents. This comes from Wilmington, Delaware. It seems that a Father Henry Miller there on Sunday morning was instructing a group of school children on sacrifice. He talked for about half an hour, and then he said, "What is a sacrifice?" And one boy answered, "A sacrifice is when my mother makes me watch Bishop Sheen, and I want to watch the Lone Ranger." So he sent the sacrifice of $1. And this comes from Carl Place, New York, from a Mrs. Jonan, who said that she took her little three-year-old daughter, Mary, to church for the first time. She wandered off investigating statues, and finally she came to a place where there were a number of candles before an altar, and she started blowing them out, and then she started to sing, "Happy birthday to you." And this comes from Atlanta, Georgia. And what is important about the letter is, of course, a reference to a birthday. It comes from Charles Jackson. But I must read you all of the letters so you'll get the full flavor of it. "I took a little TV survey of my own tonight, and I felt that I should let you know how it turned out. I called 10 persons here in Atlanta. Just by opening the telephone book and going down the list. Out of 10 I called, 7 were watching you, 3 were watching Romeo and Juliet. No one was watching I Love Lucy. On my 10th call, I asked a man who was watching Romeo and Juliet why he was not watching Bishop Sheen. His answer was, 'Well, it's getting near Lent, and I thought I'd give up something so it wouldn't become a habit.'" And Charles then says, "You are very popular down here in the Deep South. Well, now I better go. Homework calling. And as you say, God love you. Charles." Postscript: "Here is 25 cents for the poor you ate in Africa and Asia. I was going to buy a birthday card for my girlfriend. I hope you understand that this may be the ruination of my romance." So will you do me a favor on television? Say, "Happy birthday to her, please. Her name is Cindy. Tell her it's from you know who." Happy birthday, Cindy. Then this other story. It seems that the Italian government wished to, the United States government, to give them a radar outfit by which they could send down messages to the sea, get the proper reactions back, and locate a school of fish. It would be a great aid to the fishermen. Mrs. Luce, when she was our ambassador to Italy, was asked to get this radar outfit. And she told them this story. It seems that the French government received one of these radar outfits to locate fish. And when the French government sent down a message to the sea, a message came back from the school of fish. They were under the leadership of a giant whale and a tiny little herring. It seems that these two were inseparable, like the Damon and Pythias of the sea. Wherever the whale went, there went the herring. Messages always came back from both until this particular day when the French government sent down a message. Only the herring answered. The French government was disturbed. It was getting to be a cabinet crisis. And they said to the herring, What happened to the whale? Was the whale harpooned when they were taking a movie of Moby Dick? Did it bump its nose against an iceberg? Was it hit by a submarine? Where is the whale? And the little herring answered, am I my blubber's kipper? Now, after that, you ought to hear a few ideas on how to psychoanalyze yourself. Anybody who goes to a psychoanalyst ought to have his head examined. So let's examine ours. And we will try to determine what makes a person normal, and also what are the indications that one is becoming not so abnormal as to need a psychiatrist, because where there are serious cases of mental illness, these must be cared for by a psychiatrist, and psychiatry belongs in the domain of medicine, not in the domain of psychology. We're not concerned with those. Now, what is the difference between people who are normal and those who have a tendency to be abnormal? Well, the first difference is this. The normal person has a goal or a purpose in life. Those who are beginning to be abnormal and are losing peace of soul have no goal or purpose in life. First of all, the normal have a goal. Just as you would not have a gadget in your house 10 minutes without asking, what's it for? So you ask the same thing about life. House is made to live in, a church is a place of worship. So man must have a purpose. And the normal people decide on that before they decide on anything else. And the ultimate normal purpose of man is to be happy. Now, happy in that which constitutes his personality. What man wants, his final goal is life, not life for 5 more minutes, and just enduring life. Secondly, he wants truth, not the truth of geography to the exclusion of science, but all truth. And thirdly, he wants love, not a love that has hate and satiety in it, but an enduring ecstatic love. This is the normal goal of human beings. And perfect life and perfect truth and perfect love is the definition of God. In other words, in seeking happiness is seeking God. Now, there's a principle in philosophy that the first in intention is the last in execution. Suppose you intend to go to Washington from New York. That's first in your intent. But it's the last place you get to, because you have to go through Newark and Philadelphia and Camden and Baltimore before you get to Washington. So to a person has to decide, first of all, what is the ultimate goal of life? In fact, so important is this for people that whenever you sit down in a dentist's chair, before the dentist starts boring you, he has a right to ask you your philosophy of life. Because if your philosophy of life is wrong, he can't be sure that you will pay your bill. Apropos of a dentist, I heard Red Skelton say not very long ago, he told the story of a Texan who went to a dentist. And the dentist examined his teeth and said, your teeth are absolutely perfect. The Texan said, drill anyway, you may hit something. Now, the abnormal person is one who is without a purpose in life. The abnormal person has just a succession of petty little goals. He's very much like, for example, a farmer who might plant wheat 1 month and then tear up the wheat and plant corn, then tear up the corn and then plant alfalfa. Or he's like a radio station that's tuned into 2 or 3 stations at the same time and getting only static. Minds that are tending to be abnormal are not fixed on any ultimate destiny. They read a book and they're a materialist one week and they're an idealist the next and the communist the next. They lay tracks down on Monday, tear them up and lay them in another direction Wednesday or Thursday. Very often they're like those of whom Confucius spoke. Confucius said that sometimes young men have no other goal than the flesh or sex. In middle age, it's power. And in old age, it's avarice. And Confucius, a very wise man, said that very often avarice and greed in old age is nothing but a sublimation of the lust of youth. But in any case, these people establish false infinites, misplaced infinites. They will, for example, try to make a god of the flesh. And by the intensity of an experience, try to make up for some ultimate goal or destiny. That produces an unhappiness of mind. Then we come to another distinction and difference. The normal person is governed by reason and will. The abnormal person is governed by instincts, impulses, and also he believes that the subconsciousness is the determinant of his life. Now let us take a reasonable human being. A reasonable human being is very much like a ship. Ship. You laugh at me before I get started. I know it's that bad, but I can't help it. Now, this is a pilot house, and this is the pilot, this is the engine room, these are waters, and so he has... That star looks as if it were out all night. If Dick Brown, the cartoonist, could only see my stars. Now, a pilot has a destiny. He knows where he's going to a port. He directs himself by stars. He communicates his ideas and his orders, rather, down to the engine room. There is a disturbance from the outside by the waves, and sometimes the water will come in here and then it'll be sent out again. But what is important is the fact that the pilot determines the direction of the ship. In other words, he's got a goal or a purpose. Now, man is like that, a normal man. First of all, he has a reason. He's interested in truth. He has a will. And when he sees a certain destiny or goal or something that ought to be done, then he wills to do it. So that at the top of a reasonable man is his intellect and his will. Now these affect his emotions. For example, one receives sad news. One cries. It is not the crying that produces the idea of sad news. It is rather the idea that affected the emotions. The reason and will cannot always control the emotions directly, but can control the emotions indirectly by diverting thoughts in another direction. It is true that outside influences, the subconscious mind, the waters that get into the boiler, are affected to a little degree. It is true that social, economic, parental background and influences do in some way affect man, but not seriously. And the combination of these constitute conscience. He has a fine sense of right and wrong. Now, that's the normal. being. Now, the abnormal man is quite different from that. And I'm going to ask my little angel, since you laughed at my drawing, I'm going to ask my angel to draw the abnormal person. Oh, there he is already. This is my little angel. And here's the ship upside down. Now, this is a picture of the abnormal mind. Here is the subconsciousness, here. Here is reason and will, completely submerged. Here are the emotions. What is important for an abnormal person is the subconsciousness. We are determined to be what we are because of something that is buried down in the depths of the mind. This may be part of the heritage of the collective unconsciousness of the human race. So they say. Well, what role does reason play? Reason is only to justify. Find excuses very often for the way that one acts. What is the will? Is that important? No. The will is just an arena where the conflict takes place. So it is the subconsciousness in an abnormal person that completely determines his whole life. Reason and will, therefore, are unimportant. Hence, he's not concerned about objective things. For example, a star, a port. Those do not interest him. He's interested only in finding out what is here in the depths. And that's why he's so keen on analyzing, not thinking out reasons. Hence, he will, if he hears a fine piece of music, he's not so much interested in the music, but the way he feels when he hears the music. He watches the drama. He's not particularly interested in the unfolding of the plot. He's interested rather in the way that he feels when he sees the plot unfold. So, he would explain, for example, the fact that you cry when you eat an onion, get near an onion, is because you once were eating an onion and received news that you were disinherited, and you've cried ever since whenever you had an onion. The objective world and reasons are not...

And they are, for the most part, unfulfilled sex desires. Ah, if you only knew the depth of the dream world. Here's a story that I think explodes all this exaggerated belief in the subconsciousness of the determinant of rational beings. This individual came to a psychoanalyst, was stretched out on a couch. He took his medicine laying down. He said, "What did you dream about?" He said, "I dreamt that I was out rowing. And there came over me a great desire for chocolate. And before I knew it, there were on my lap two Hershey bars." Psychoanalyst said, "Identical Hershey bars?" "Yes." "Do you know any people who are identical?" "Yes," he said. "There are some twins that pass my house every day. Identical twins. Aged about 22, 23. How are they dressed?" "Brown." "Wear any jewelry?" "Yes. A little silver on the brow." "Well, can't you see that that's just a repressed desire, libido, for the twins? Come back and see me in 2 weeks." So he came back again, stretched out on the couch. The psychoanalyst said, "What did you dream about?" He said, "I dreamt about the twins. And if you tell me that has anything to do with two Hershey bars, I walk out." And the third difference is that the normal person believes in repressing the excesses of the lower instincts in order to express his reason and his will and his potential for divine grace. So there is a repression, to be true. There is also a repression for the abnormal. But the repression here is not of the lower instincts. It's rather the repression of the reason and the will in order to give an outlet for the lower instincts. There's no such thing as there being only repression in life. There's never a repression without an expression. Never an expression without a repression. For example, an alcoholic man represses his love of alcohol. He's expressing, for the moment, a consideration for his wife. If he represses a consideration and love for his wife, he's expressing his alcoholism. You never have one without the other. Here's the repression of what is base and low. And not because any passions or instincts are wrong. None of them are wrong of and by themselves. It's only the excesses of them that are wrong. And one does it why? One does it on account of love. There's something one loves more. One loves the nobler, so one sacrifices that which is lower. And here, on the contrary, there is a repression of reason, moral law very often, in order to express the lower instincts. And the argument that such an abnormal person will give is, well, it's natural, isn't it? Shouldn't one follow one's nature? Certainly one should. But what is our nature? Our nature is not that of a goat or a pig. Our nature is rational. We're human beings, governed not by the subconscious mind, governed by a reason and governed by a will. It is false to say that we can always cure a psychological complex by a physiological outlet. One might just as well say the way to overcome a complex about committing suicide is to jump off the Brooklyn Bridge. It's wrong also for people to think that we are to get rid of conflicts of life. There are certain conflicts that are inevitable in human nature, simply because we're composed of body and soul, and matter and spirit. And therefore, there's always a struggle. There's a cross that's at the very center of human life.

0: No man is ever really happy on the inside until he's at war with himself. At war with that which is base and which would destroy his Godward tendencies. As our Lord said, I came not to bring peace, but the sword. Not the sword that points and thrusts outward to destroy the neighbor, but the sword that thrusts inward in order to destroy one's egotism and one's lust and one's avarice and all the things that destroy also a peace of mind. The greatest cross in the world is to be without a cross. And love makes peace.
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0: Friends, we're always very happy to hear from mothers about their children and their reactions of children to our program. One story came to us this week from Denver. It was that this child, under 4 years of age, was a bit impatient about being served as breakfast. And he was banging his spoon on his bowl, demanding service. The mother was occupied and unable to do it. Finally, he picked up the bowl, pulled it over his head, and says, "Look, Mom, Bishop Sheen." We will probably get offers from a cereal company after that story, but they can completely forget about it because it's nullified by another story which came to us from another boy under four from St. Paul, Minnesota. It seems as this particular boy was looking at the television on Tuesday evening, and finally we came on, and he shouted out, "Mom, here's Admiral Sheen." Well, I suppose we are on airwaves, and it was not so wrong. Little story is someone... is a story that you perhaps have already heard, but I am retelling it in order to illustrate the talk of this evening. It is apropos of an egotist who went to see his physician. He complained of pains in his head, and the doctor said to him, "You feel a pressing pain here in the forehead?" "Yes," said the patient. "And then rather throbbing pain in the back of the head?" "Yes." "And then piercing pains here at the side?" "Yes." The doctor said, "Your halo's on too tight." The point is that almost everybody today believes that he has a halo. If it doesn't come from virtue, at least it comes from shampoo. Everybody thinks they're an angel. There's only one angel on this program, and that's my angel. It's not I. Mark Twain once said, "Whenever I hear of the number of really disagreeable people whom I am told go to a better world, I'm thinking of changing the way I live." That brings up those who believe they have halos. Oh, yes, I must tell you a story about this. A father brought home his hat one night, and he said to his wife, "I picked up the wrong hat in a restaurant." And his son looked at it, saw JMJ, and he says, "That's Bishop Sheen's hat." We're going to make a distinction tonight between nice people and awful people. The nice people always think they are good. The awful people know they are not. The nice people never do wrong. Never break a commandment. Never guilty of any moral infraction. If they do anything that we would call wrong, they have various ways of explaining it away. They say, "Well, it's due to economic circumstances." Some will say, "I was born too rich." And others, "I was born too poor." Someone else will say, "And I was born with just enough." And the result is that they suffer from some kind of aberration, but never moral. Then others have the psychological complex. And they explain it away in Freudian terms. And they say, "Well, I have an Oedipus complex, or an Electra complex, father complex, a mother complex." Now, the awful people, on the contrary, they've never been rich enough to be psychoanalyzed. They just think they're plain bad. They've never been introduced to their subconsciousness. And they interpret everything they do generally in terms of an infraction of a commandment. Now, nice people will be, for example, alcoholics. The awful people are drunkards. Sometimes just plain bums. The alcoholics never do anything wrong. They just have a disease. The drunkards and the bums, on the contrary, they say, "Oh, I'm a no good." They're fighting against passion, against weaknesses, and if they do anything good, they're like Philip Neri. Say, "Well, it was the grace of God." If they avoid anything evil, they say, as he did, when he saw a man to his death in the scaffold, well, except for the grace of God, there goes Philip Leary. And when these people, the nice people, do anything wrong, they always say, how stupid I was. Or what a fool I was. And these people always say, what a sinner I am. How wretched I am. And the nice people always are conventional. Their morality is always the accepted morality of society at any given moment. If, for example, it is customary for society to have many divorces, well, they say, well, divorces are right. The awful people, on the contrary, never accept social morality. They do something wrong, they admit. The result is that the nice people are always appealing to what everybody is doing. The awful people are generally below that level. The nice people think they're going straight because they're traveling in the best circles. And the awful people, their vices are rather open. Their sins are gross. Kind of a flagrant violation of law. There's a crudity. They lack that refinement that the very nice people have. And so we'll hear of a person who has broken almost every commandment, and it'll be said of her or him, but she's so nice. And he's so nice. And then these poor drunkards over here, oh, they're such awful bums. They're low. It's a peculiar thing about society that it has no place for those who are either too bad or too good. That is why on the hill of Calvary, we have our blessed Lord on the cross in the middle of two thieves. The two thieves were too bad for conventional morality. And our blessed Lord was too good. All that I have said, we could summarize in a few words. The nice people are very often the people who are not found out. And those awful people are the people that have been found out. I will tell you a story about some nice people and awful people. It happened after our blessed Lord had spent a night in prayer in the Garden of Olives, and he came to the temple. He came to the temple early in the morning, and inasmuch as it was a great feast, the Feast of the Tabernacles, and tens of thousands of people had gathered in the city, it was only natural, possibly, that there should be one or the other gross violation of morality. In any case, the very nice people, the scribes and the Pharisees, found a woman who had been guilty of committing adultery. And they dragged her into the temple. And they thrust her before our blessed Lord. She pulled the veil about her face to hide herself from her unabashed accuser. And they brought her to the attention of our Savior. Not just because they were concerned about protecting the laws of morality, but because they wanted to catch him and ensnare him in his speech. And they tried to put him into a dilemma. And they said, the law of Moses commands that this woman be stoned to death.
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1: 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Now, here's the conclusion of this episode, Nice People.
0: The law of Moses commands that this woman be stoned to death. What sayest thou? Now, it was true that the law of Moses did order the stoning of such a woman. We find suggestions of it in Deuteronomy and Leviticus. But that law was now a dead letter. Their intention in bringing it up was this. They were practically saying to our Savior, you say you come from God, that you are the Son of God. Well, the law of Moses comes from God. And if you come from God and the law of Moses comes from God, then order this woman stoned. Put her to death. That was only half the dilemma. For some decades, ever since the Romans had become master of that country, only the Romans had power over life. Therefore, the right to put anyone to death. So if he put that woman to death, they would report him to the procurator. They would condemn him of violating a law against Caesar. So he was caught. If he stoned the woman in order to put to death, he was guilty of treason against Caesar. If he released the woman, he was guilty of heresy against Moses. And then the dilemma deepened too, because they knew that he had been priding himself on his mercy and the fact that he came to forgive sins. So they were practically saying to him, if you condemn this woman, you're not merciful. If you do not condemn her, you're not just. In answer to their questions and their dilemma, our blessed Lord leaned forward. There was some dust on the temple floor. And he wrote, it was the only time in his life he ever wrote. What did he write? We know that he leaned over twice and scribbled something in the dust. We do not know what he wrote. Permit me to guess. It is only a guess. Your guess is just as good as mine. I think that the first time that he leaned over, he wrote in the dust the sins of the woman. And a gentle breeze seemed to come up so suddenly, erased the writing. And as he wrote, they persisted in their question, what sayest thou about the law of Moses? And then he looked up at them, and he gave his answer. Let him who is without sin cast the first stone. He was not abrogating the law of Moses. He was asking for a new jury. He was not doing away with the Mosaic dispensation. He was summoning new executioners. He was saying only the innocent have a right to condemn. And he, innocence itself, will not condemn her, because he's going to die one day for her sins. When those nice people heard that, they looked to one another to see if anyone would be brave enough to say that he was not guilty of any sin. And then I think our Lord leaned over again and wrote. And as he began to write, they left one by one, beginning with the eldest. And I can picture about three of them remaining. And our blessed Lord looked up at one of them. With one of those deep, penetrating looks that anticipate judgment. And then he leaned over. And he wrote in the dust, this time where there was no wind to blow the writing away. He wrote, thief. And he dropped his stone carried away. And then he looked at the second. And reading his soul as he had read Simon's soul at dinner, he leaned over and wrote in the dust for the second time the word, murderer. And he dropped his stone and fled. And there was only one left. He was the youngest of all, and the boldest. One of that group, when they came with stones, took one from his neighbor's hand, weighed it in his own to see which was the heavier one, give back the lighter one to the woman in order that he might throw the heavier one at the woman, giving the lighter one to his neighbor. Then our Lord looked into his soul and how he read it. And he wrote for the third time the word, adulterer. And he dropped his stone quickly and fled. And there were left only two. Miseria and misericordia. Misery, mercy. Pitiableness and pity. He said to her, woman, was the title that he had given to his mother at Cana, and he would address her in the same way from the cross. Woman, where are they who accuse thee? She said, they are not here, my Lord. He said, then neither will I accuse thee. Go. Sin no more. He was not making light of it. The reason he was not making light of it was because he would die for that sin. The result was that those who came were very, very nice and were convicted of their sins, left him without receiving pardon and absolution. And those awful people came to him. They were convicted of their sin too, like that woman. And she stayed for pardon and absolution. No wonder they accused our Lord always of associating with those awful people for whom he came to die. What a pity that those Pharisees knew nothing about the Oedipus complex. Then they could have said they were not guilty. What surprises there will be on the last day when the awful people are coming to the kingdom of heaven. And if we get there, we're going to be surprised, first of all, because we're going to see a number of people there and we never expected. And we'll say, how did he get in? Glory be to God, look at her. And then we're also going to be surprised to find the number of people whom we expected to be there. Those nice people may not be there at all. But those surprises are mild. The third surprise will be the greatest of all. And that surprise is that we are there.
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15: 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I love Relevant Radio. Yesterday you had a caller who had not gone to confession in several years, and she voiced her experience to you of how wonderful it was. And I just wanted to echo that. The same thing happened to me this year. I had not gone to confess to a priest in several years. Yes, I confess every day and when something goes wrong, but not to a priest. And I agree with her 100%. It was beautiful. I felt so good afterwards. And the priest was just wonderful and so caring, and actually celebrated with me through prayer that I came back to a formal confession. And I just wanted to let your listeners know that it is different, and I plan to do it regularly now.
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20: With a look at the news from the Vatican and around the world, I'm Mary Graham with the Catholic News Week in Review. Springfield Bishop Thomas Paprocki is joining a Luther nursing home and four doctors in a lawsuit against Illinois' assisted suicide law. The federal lawsuit argues the state's end-of-life options law requires doctors to participate in or facilitate assisted suicide, even if they consciously object. The plaintiffs also claim healthcare facilities must promote the law and provide access to assisted suicide on-site despite institutional objections. Paprocki says the requirement conflicts with Catholic healthcare directives prohibiting participation in assisted suicide and the church's mission to protect human life. A similar lawsuit filed by Catholic groups in New York resulted in the state agreeing to not require the plaintiffs to participate while their case proceeds. During his Wednesday general audience, Pope Leo called on the faithful to look at the liturgical year.
24: He asked all to see the liturgical year in a completely different way, not simply as the church's calendar. So in other words, a schedule of feast days and readings and seasons. But he said that is actually a way of encountering Christ himself. Now, he quoted Pope Pius XII, who described the liturgical year not simply as a record of things that happened in the past, but as Christ himself living in his church, continuing his work of salvation.
20: 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A new Massachusetts law allows abortions right up until birth. Under current state law, abortions are allowed up to 24 weeks. Abortions after that point are permitted with limited exceptions. The new bill shifts the criteria for late-term abortions from the list of specific medical conditions to a more flexible standard based solely on the abortionist approving the abortion. Keeping you connected with the church and the world 24 hours a day, I'm Mary Graham for Relevant Radio News.
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9: The desperate search for survivors across Colombia after a massive 7.4 earthquake rocked the country Monday. The deadly earthquake, the most powerful to hit the country in more than a decade, leaving a trail of destruction in multiple cities. The quake's epicenter coming close to heavily populated areas. Cities like Pereira and Cali hit particularly hard. Entire apartment buildings seen splitting apart, leaving clouds of dust and rubble. At least 61 buildings collapsed, and over 1,600 homes damaged or destroyed.
3: And what a tragedy. Good afternoon. I'm Drew Mariani. Thanks for being here today. I'm looking forward to giving you a look at life again today, hopefully through the eyes of our faith, and bringing you up to speed on some of the biggest stories of the day. And that is a major one. Look, I'm a guy that likes to look at things from the 30,000-foot view, right? I like to see the whole forest from the trees. And I like to see, or at least observe, if there are patterns happening. This event, I don't want to make too much into it, but I'll throw stuff out here for you just for your own contemplation. First of all, let's pray for Colombia. Colombia is such a beautiful country. I've been there. The death toll in the earthquake, now at 181, 2,600 people hurt, more than 3,800 missing. So we really need to pray. It's an area that has really suffered devastation. Many towns and villages are only reachable by boat, and rescuers are going to take a while to get to them, and that will further complicate the issue. Also, don't forget, I mean, Colombia's a lot of drugs in Colombia, and the issue is armed guerrilla groups that are fighting each other throughout the country as well. So you got a lot going on. But look, this, let me just put into perspective what happened here, and this is just me ruminating, me speculating, me thinking, right? This was a 7.4 magnitude earthquake, right? Hit August 10th. Now think about what's been happening over the months previous to this, right? Japan is still recovering from the destructive quake that struck, I think it was Kumamoto, if I remember correctly, but back in, I think it was late July. And this comes amid other very huge seismic events. Venezuela, right? I mean, how many people? That was one of the worst. That earthquake in Venezuela, burying people alive. Absolutely tragic. Absolutely tragic. So when you see, and I could go through the litany of these, that there's been, it seems like that ring of fire in the Pacific, down in Venezuela and Chile and, you know, all the way over to Japan, our own country, seems like it's awakening. It seems like it's rumbling. And again, I'm not a seismologist. I'm just observing what I've seen in recent months. And these earthquakes can take a very long time to play out. Sometimes there are seismic storms. But when you see one earthquake after another, you have to wonder, is something changing? Is the earth becoming more unstable? I know, you know, a lot of people who listen to me on the West Coast there, the San Andreas Fault runs up the coast there. What does this portend for the future? So the USGS cautions, you know, that these clusters don't necessarily mean that the planet has entered some sort of unprecedented period of seismic activity. And again, these things, like I said, take a long, long time to play out. But still, it has recorded roughly 20,000 earthquakes around the world every year, right? And of course, it fluctuates from every year, but scientists still can't predict. This is one thing they're not able to predict when a major earthquake will strike next. You see how vulnerable lives are. But let's step back from the scientific for a minute. And let's look at it from the spiritual. What did Jesus say? Right? Jesus spoke in Matthew 24:7. He spoke of earthquakes in various places when he described the trials that would accompany our day. And again, I'll caution you, you know, with this, I'm not saying that the end times are upon us. But I do think it's a perspective maybe worth just thinking about. Where are we as a people in the world, right? What are we doing? And the reason I say that, right, and I'll give you a perspective on this. I don't think every earthquake is prophetic, right? Of course, you know, buildings that seem permanent can fall in seconds. Lives can change without warning. But is the earth telling you when man has embraced sin and has rejected God? And I'll tell you why I say this, because I was just thinking about what happened in Massachusetts, right? The governor there, her name is Maura Healey. She signed a bill yesterday to cheers and whistles that allows abortion in the Bay State up to birth. What kind of sick, demented, twisted, demonic, evil type of behavior is that? That makes it the 10th state in the country to do that, either by law or by changing the state's constitution. People rejoice because you can now murder a child in the womb up till birth. That is absolutely, and again, I'll just say it, it's sickening. There's something else deeply heartbreaking about this. You know, you've got a party, and I don't want to be partisan here. I just want to throw this out because I think we need to pray for the Democratic Party. Whenever political language changes, right? And what was the language of the Democratic Party when abortion first came about? Oh, it's reproductive freedom. This is health care, right? It's choice. It's rare. It should be legal. It should be safe. And now what do you have? It's not rare. We're applauding this up to birth. And when a society reaches a point where expanding the legal ability to end life is greeted with celebration, I ask myself, and you should do the same thing. Is this where our laws are going, or is this where the heart of the American people are going? And I would pray for the Democratic Party, and this is not a partisan statement, because not every Democrat supports abortion, okay? And I want to say that. And you should not turn your political party into a religion. We've talked about that as well. But when abortion becomes increasingly the party's identity, I think you have to pray that it does not become, in effect, a party that is identified with death rather than the defense of the most vulnerable. And there was a time, as I said, when Democrats said this should be it should be rare. And today, there is joy. There is applause. There are cheers when Governor Healey and every other legislator supported this. To me, that's frightening. And I just, all we can do is ask for God's mercy. Anyway, that's my thought on earthquakes, my thoughts on what we are now seeing unfold. One other quick bit of news here, and of course we could talk a little bit about this if you'd like. The heat, too. National Atmospheric, NOAA, the National Oceanic and Atmospheric Agency, it was reporting that July was the warmest month on record in the lower 48. Are you feeling it, right? Right now, the U.S. is set to hit another heat record, and CBS San Diego will give you a little bit more.
10: The U.S. set a new heat record last month. The lower 48 recorded the hottest month ever in July, averaging 76.89 degrees Fahrenheit. This is according to NOAA. This eclipses, the previous record that was set in July way back in 1936, by 1/8 of a degree. The most excessive heat was a record across the Mountain West, Southwest, Northern Plains, and the Southeast. The biggest driver of that record, higher temperature at night.
3: Yeah, I don't know where you live. I've noticed a lot of rain this summer, too, but a lot of heat, that's for sure. Hey, primaries are taking place today in Alabama, Connecticut, Minnesota, South Carolina, Vermont, and Wisconsin, with all eyes looking at what happens with these Democrats, especially in the Badger State. We've been talking a lot about the DSA, right, the Democratic Socialist of America. Well, Socialist Francesca Hung, she's leading the polls right now to win the Democratic primary, which would extend Democratic Socialists of America's wins from New York all the way up to the upper Midwest. I find that hard to believe. You know, I lived in the state of Wisconsin for several years, and there's a few pockets of very liberal territory. You've got Madison, Wisconsin, you've got Milwaukee, but the rest of the state tends to be relatively conservative. You know, faith is abundant. People are friendly and good. It's a beautiful state. And yet we see we see these democratic socialists taking root, and we'll see what happens. We'll see what happens around it. I'll give you more tomorrow on that. I do want to get to another story here, and this is a big one, because I want to get circled back, if we could, to COVID, right? Let me ask you this question. Dr. Aaron Cariotti is going to be stopping by. I want to get him on to talk about this. What if the people that had reassured you that the vaccine you took, did you get the vaccine? I know some of you didn't, but if you were one of the many who were convinced by, you know, Anthony Fauci and other government officials that the vaccine was safe, you may want to turn your radio up. There's been a newly released text message. They went in and they actually have Fauci's phone, and they released text messages from his government phone. And they show that in early 2021, he raised the possibility that the second COVID shot, that second one, it could theoretically be associated with miscarriage during the first trimester. Maybe you have a loved one that was pregnant and lost their child, and you thought, man, how tragic. Could there be another reason to it? What did officials know? What did they not know? And were pregnant women, were you given enough information to make a truly informed decision? Dr. Aaron Cariotti is going to join me in a minute. We'll talk about that. But just go back for a minute. I'll set the scene for you. It's 2021. It's January. Vaccines are now rolling out. Fear is everywhere, right? People wearing masks. People are terrified that no one's going to. You watch the evening news, and it was a police blotter, right? It was a constant drone, if you would, of how many people are dying. And we know now in retrospect, some of those numbers were fudged too. I mean, people dying of heart attacks, car accidents were credited with COVID deaths, but fear was everywhere. That's the point. And it was, you know, it was changing almost every day. If you were pregnant, you faced an especially difficult decision because pregnant women had largely not been included in the original clinical trials. So we're now just getting a glimpse of what some America's highest ranking public health officials were saying to one another. And this is what's so fascinating. Senator Ron Johnson from Wisconsin, Rand Paul, they released these text messages recovered from Fauci's phone. And according to the senators, there were more than 34,000 messages on that phone. And what they're seeing now is just a small portion of the record. One of the exchanges deserves attention. I'll share this with you, then we'll get Dr. Cariotti's take on it. Fauci wrote this. It was January of 2021. He says, since many people have significant cytokine storms and fever after the second dose, this theoretically could be associated with miscarriage in the first trimester. Then the CDC director, Dr. Rochelle Walensky, responded, wow, it's definitely a good point, especially after dose two. Now, I want to be careful here, right? Because Fauci didn't say that the vaccine has been proven to cause miscarriage, but he did say it's theoretically could be associated with it. And then another message the following day noted that 10,000 pregnant women have already received the vaccine. Maybe there's no issues arisen there. But he also said that when pregnancy data is lacking, right, that doctors should weigh the potential risk against the benefits, especially because COVID itself could be dangerous during pregnancy. So that's an important context. But you know what bothers me is that if you're a pregnant woman sitting in your doctor's office, don't you deserve to hear the truth? And don't you deserve to know what the officials themselves are discussing about your theoretical risk? Because only weeks later, Fauci publicly said regulators were seeing, quote, no red flags regarding vaccinations during pregnancies. I want to believe government. I want to believe these officials. Yeah, we put our trust in them. If that was my wife and she lost her child because of that, and that's, I think, where the Fauci story becomes bigger, because it's about informed consent. You deserve the truth, including what doctors know, and even when they're still trying to figure it out. There's one other study, and we'll get to that study too, where the CDC showed that 82% miscarriage rate amongst women who were vaccinated early, but that has to be qualified too. So let's talk about it. If you want to join me, it's 888-914-9149. I have the great privilege today of speaking to Dr. Aaron Cariotti. You know him. He has been with me many times in the past, and we've spoken to him about what he has suffered under the Fauci regime and under the Biden administration. He suffered a lot. He's not completely convinced by these claims. If you want to track him down, he's a fellow at the and director of the Bioethics and American Democracy Program at the Ethics and Public Policy Center, also an advisor to the Brownstone Institute and the Zephyr Institute and the Paul Ramsey Institute. And he's here with me today. Doctor, welcome back.
11: Thanks, Drew. Always good to be with you.
3: So I'll just throw you the softball. You take it away. Give me your take on what they know, what they didn't know, what was going on behind the curtain, and what we're now learning. I'd love to get your take.
11: So many of our listeners are probably aware that I am not a fan of Anthony Fauci, and that's all the more reason why I'm trying to be as fair to him as possible. And even when I give him the benefit of the doubt on this one, still what we're left with is public health officials, including Fauci. And it should be pointed out, Drew, that these exchanges occurred between Fauci and Rochelle Walensky, former director of the CDC, and Vivek Murthy, former Surgeon General. So those other two public officials should not be left out of this conversation. All the attention has been focused on Fauci, and I think rightly so, a lot of attention should be focused there. But he was not the only irresponsible government official who was fighting the ball here.
3: Yeah.
11: So a lot of the debates have been, you know, about was it safe or was it unsafe for pregnant women? And actually, the honest answer at that time, when that exchange happened, the honest answer, the answer that should have been given to the public, is not yes, it's safe or no, it's unsafe, but we don't know. There is not sufficient evidence to establish that it is safe, and we don't know with certainty that it's unsafe yet either. And trusting the American people with that kind of uncertainty, which actually happens all the time in medicine, especially when we're talking about medications for pregnant patients, is something that our public health officials should have been willing to do rather than falsely reassuring the public that, yeah, everything is okay. And so, you know, this has to do with a question about burden of proof. When a new medication comes out, the burden of proof on those, especially those who want to recommend that everyone takes it or that pregnant women take it, the burden of proof to establish that they should do that is on the people who need to establish that it is safe. The burden of proof is not on people who are worried that it's unsafe. Yeah. So that's where we were when that text message exchange happened.
3: Yeah.
11: Pregnant women were excluded from the clinical trials.
3: Wow.
11: Yeah, so the answer to the question of is it safe is we don't know because we haven't studied it yet.
3: What do you make of the claim about 82% miscarriage rate for pregnant women who received the shot? Is that number accurate? I can't believe that's accurate. If it is, that's a staggering stat.
11: So there's been debate about that number, and I think there may be some statistical and analytical problems with, I believe it was a Dr. Thorpe, an obstetrician, arriving at that number and claiming that in congressional testimony. I think what we can say with more certainty is that there was what we call a safety signal, right? There were signs that miscarriage rates might have been higher in women getting the shot. There were temporal associations between getting the shot and having a subsequent miscarriage, and particularly miscarriages that occur later in the pregnancy, because those are much more rare than miscarriages that occur early in the pregnancy. When you start having case reports of that, when you start seeing safety signals in surveillance monitoring systems like theirs, then you have to do additional research, and you really have to dig in. So what we had were safety signals, not definitive proof that there's a problem, but, you know, something there that says, hey, we got to look at this more closely.
3: Yeah.
11: And that's what the public health officials were unwilling to do. And they were unwilling to be honest with the public about what we knew and about what we didn't know. And they were unwilling to take a kind of agnostic position and say,
3: right,
11: look, this is a difficult decision. It shouldn't be forced on you. You shouldn't be pressured or coerced to do this because there are unknowns and there are uncertainties. And as we get more information, we're going to disclose that to you.
3: As we
11: consider theoretical risks, we're going to disclose those to you as well.
3: I had a researcher on that talked about myocarditis, right? After men got the shot, these young 20-some-year-olds having all these heart issues. And I asked him off the air about fertility. And I said, do you think that women are going to have suffered some fertility side effects from this? And they're doing a big study right now. It hasn't been released, but it's a massive one. But he told me off air that, yes, he thinks that the data is going to point to that. So when it comes to birth and all this, man, it's unbelievable. Dr. Jay Bhattacharya, who I know you know, he's the NIH director. He was on, I think he was Fox Today. He was on

0: respond to it.
1: I think that's exactly right. Jay is precisely right. I know Jay well. He's a friend. He was a co-plaintiff in our case, Missouri v. Biden, that was challenging government censorship. And I'm really grateful for his leadership now at the NIH. Jay is trying to be open and transparent with the public precisely in order to work slowly to regain the public's trust, which, as you pointed out, was squandered by these public health officials in their hubris, in their arrogance, who said one thing privately in internal communications with one another and said another thing publicly to the American people. It's hard to think of a more efficient way to squander public trust than to behave like that when you're in a position of authority and leadership, when you're donning the mantle of scientific or medical expertise and people are deferring to your judgment. That's an enormous responsibility, and it's an enormous level of, let's call it, soft power that these people are exercising over, you know, the behavior of the American people. And I think it'll take a generation or more for public health officials behaving well, which no guarantee they're going to continue to do that. Right. In order to kind of rebuild the trust that is lost so quickly when people behave like that.
0: Well, let's do this. Let's grab a couple calls for you because I know how quickly time goes. If you want to join us, I only have Dr. Cariotti. Short time today, but feel free to dial in. It's 888-914-9149. Dan is in Richmond, Virginia. Dan, good afternoon. You're on with Dr. Cariotti.
2: Hi, good afternoon. Thank you for your time, both of you.
0: Thanks.
2: I'm a statistics teacher. I'm 26 years in public education. My fiance is a traveling medical professional. She's taught in, or she's practiced in New York State and throughout the Southwest, in Tennessee and Florida, and we're now in Virginia. When funding was provided for COVID diagnoses went through the roof. As a statistics teacher, this drives me crazy. Now that there's no funding, all of a sudden, nobody's sick from COVID.
1: Wow. Influenza suddenly returned where it had disappeared for a couple of years. Yeah, that's right. There were these perverse incentives at work, often tied to hospital reimbursements that pushed us in the direction of skewing statistics like COVID cases.
2: Yeah, I'd love to see pursuit of that statistic. And I don't want to hang someone for something they didn't do. But at the same token, if this is, and it is, a statistical anomaly that's several derivatives from the top of the bell curve, I want this pursuit.
0: Yeah, no kidding.
1: Well, I'll tell you what happened from my experience at the hospital. I was at the University of California, Irvine, for the first really 2 years of the pandemic before we parted ways over the vaccine mandate. And essentially what happened was Medicare was tying higher levels of reimbursement to COVID cases. And so everyone was getting indiscriminately tested for COVID. And if you had a positive test for COVID, even if you had no symptoms, you were counted as a COVID case. If you died of a completely unrelated cause that had nothing to do with COVID, but you had tested positive for COVID during that hospitalization, you were counted as a COVID death. Not because that was an accurate way to code things statistically, but because the hospitals got more money from Medicare for a COVID case or for treating someone who died of COVID. And so just to give you one example from a case that I evaluated in the hospital, there was a girl in her 20s who was admitted for suicidal ideation. She was suicidal, needed to go to the psych unit so she could be in a safe, protected environment and get her depression treated. She tested positive for COVID. She had no symptoms of COVID. Instead of going to the psych ward where she belonged and could have gotten the proper therapy for her condition, she went to the medicine ward where she was placed on isolation, which is not a good thing to do to someone when they're suicidally depressed. And fortunately, she survived, but had she, God forbid, taken her life while she was in the hospital, that suicide would have been counted statistically as a COVID death simply because she had a positive COVID test. So that sort of thing was happening. It was well documented that it was happening. Hospital administrators knew that it was happening. And so, I mean, we should point the finger at bad actors that were, you know, deceiving the public. Yeah. But we should also look at the

0: policies that were enacted that created these structural incentives to skew things during the pandemic in a particular direction.
1: Dan, thanks for the call. Really do appreciate the contribution. Great comments. Doctor, let me do this. Do you have 5 more minutes? I gotta take a quick break.
0: Yeah.
1: And when we come back on the other side, we'll take a few more calls. Anita in California, Stephen in Vancouver, Washington, everyone else. I'll try to get your calls on. There's also something else I want to run by you, Doctor. I don't know whether you can answer or not. We'll do it on the other side, though. And that was a statement about concerns that the vaccine might be causing deformities in the unborn. I don't know whether that's ever been looked in, but we looked at. We can dive into that and a whole lot more. If you are just joining us, my guest today, Dr. Aaron Curiati, and we are exploring the latest breaking news when it came to Anthony Fauci, what's been revealed in his personal conversations regarding what they knew about the COVID vax. Our conversation continues with more right after this.
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5: We're celebrating today the Feast of the Assumption of the Blessed Virgin Mary, body and soul, into heaven. Hello, I'm Father James Kubicki, and this feast reminds us of the goal that each of us has in life, heaven. If we follow the path that Jesus and his mother Mary took, a path of obedience to the will of God the Father, then we can be sure we will join them in heaven. That's what Pope Benedict said several years ago in a homily for this feast. In Mary's Assumption, we contemplate what we ourselves are called to attain in the following of Christ the Lord and in obedience to his word at the end of our earthly journey. The whole of life is an ascent. The whole of life is meditation, obedience, trust, and hope, even in darkness. And the whole of life is marked by this holy haste, which knows that God always has priority and nothing else must create haste in our existence. The Assumption reminds us that Mary's life, like that of every Christian, is a journey of following Jesus, a journey that has a very precise destination, a journey already marked out, the definitive victory over sin and death, and full communion with God. Because, as Paul says in his letter to the Ephesians, the Father raised us up with him and made us sit with him in the heavenly places in Christ Jesus. Human life on earth, as the first reading reminds us, is a journey that takes place constantly in the intense struggle between the dragon and the woman, between good and evil. This is the plight of human history. It is like a voyage on a sea, often dark and stormy. Mary is the star that guides us toward her son, Jesus.
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1: Today, I'm delighted to be with you. If you're just tuning in, we're talking about newly released 2021 text messages showing that Dr. Anthony Fauci privately raised theoretical concerns about miscarriage following that second vaccine that you might have gotten, that second COVID vax, if you were pregnant during your first trimester. And again, the texts do not prove that the vaccine caused miscarriages. I want to lay that out. But later studies you know, generally didn't find an increased risk. At least that's what they're saying. But it raises an important question that needs to be looked at. I mean, what do they know? Were Americans, especially pregnant women, given the full picture of what they knew? If you were pregnant, and if I was pregnant with that, somebody said there might be a risk. You may not take the COVID shot, right? You may not have gotten it. So what did they know? And what were they privately considering? I'm joined today by somebody who personally has experienced the bitter pill that was handed out to a lot of people who did not want the vaccine. Dr. Aaron Cariotti joins me today. He's the author of a book called Making the Cut, How to Heal Modern Medicine. You can find that online, and it's good to have you back with us, doctor. Let's go right to the phones. We'll take a caller to Anita is in Sacramento, California. Anita, good afternoon.
8: Good afternoon. I was wondering, because I have two grandbabies in heaven now because of COVID, well, during the COVID, and one was a miscarriage, and the other one was a stillborn. In the eighth month of pregnancy, her heart stopped. I'm just wondering if anybody is looking at any correlation between the vaccines and stillborns, not just miscarriages, if there's an increase, if it's documented that there's increases in stillborns during this time period.
1: So, doctor, what do you think?
0: First of all, well, let me just say I'm sorry for your loss. These losses, of course, can be devastating for the parents, for the extended family, and it's heartbreaking, particularly if there's a possibility that this loss may have been preventable or may have been caused by some sort of medical intervention. Let me just say that there is a lot of anecdotal evidence, and I would argue more than anecdotal evidence, there are a lot of what we would call safety signals, suggestions that there may be an association between miscarriage, particularly late in the pregnancy and stillbirth, and these mRNA shots. That has not been definitively proven yet. One of my concerns is that there is an insufficiently sort of vigorous attempt to answer that question. Right. So we're left with a lot of case reports. We're left with some associational data that does not definitively prove causation. And instead of that being a serious yellow flag that gets our attention, there's a lot of people that are heavily invested because of public comments that they've already made, because of support for vaccine mandate policies that coerced people to take these products. There's a lot of people that are invested in not getting a definitive answer to that question. So one of the things that worries me is that we're not seeing a really rigorous analysis of this question that, you know, should motivate us, right, to get answers. So without telling you that the shot caused these deaths, because I don't know that with certainty, what I can say is it's a very concerning association. There's a strong possibility that that product may have played a role in those deaths. And given that fact, we need to push public health officials to more rigorously examine this question so that we can get definitive answers. And in the meantime, we should tell women the truth, which is we don't know one way or the other whether it's safe or not. We don't know one way or the other whether it may cause potential birth defects in children that are born, that do survive the pregnancy. And so, you know, take this product at your own risk and under advisement. But in the meantime, we're trying to get more definitive answers to that question. And one of the concerns I have is that we're not taking that approach. By and large, right now.
1: Doctor, just following up on another concern, there was a report that the vaccine could have caused deformities in unborn children. Mm-hmm. Has that been looked into? What do you know? I don't know anything about it other than what I just heard.
0: Yeah. So again, I have not seen any really solid studies on that. There are pregnancy monitoring systems in place that that rely on physicians reporting things that they find. Because we don't typically include pregnant women in clinical trials of new biologics, new medications, or vaccines, essentially what happens is early on, when something's only been on the market for a short period of time, we advise women that, look, we don't have a lot of data on the safety of this in pregnancy. And physicians in clinical practice tend to use older medications or older products that have been on the market longer when they're treating pregnant women, because we have more sort of time to assess whether there may be problems in this regard. And, you know, if a product's been on the year, on the market for 30 years, we tend to have more confidence that it's safe, not only for mom, but for her unborn child, yeah, than something that just came out last year. So as relatively new products, yeah, we don't know very much about them, yeah, in that regard. Yeah. We probably need several decades to assess whether there may be some risk, yeah, to the developing fetus. Yeah. So it's hard to get answers right away, because some of those risks take a long time to manifest, right? They, yeah. Some of the health risks don't manifest right away, right after you're born, right? If they, yeah, increase your risk for type 2 diabetes, that manifests typically in adulthood, right? Yeah. Not in a newborn.
1: I only have a minute.
0: We have to be humble, right? We have to be honest with women about what we know and what we don't know.
1: I only have a few minutes left. I want to see one more call, but just to follow up on something, the president just signed something regarding childhood vaccines. Are you familiar with what he did? I'm not quite sure. They set a new standard for it. He's basing, I think, the schedule, right? Is that what he's doing, if I remember correctly?
0: Yeah, I think what they're trying to do is to align the childhood vaccine schedule more with what's typical in certain European countries.
1: Right.
0: And, you know, I think that's probably a sensible move, given that the childhood vaccine schedule has ballooned, I think, out of due proportion over the last several decades.
1: They get a battery of these all at once. Stephen's in Vancouver, Washington. Stephen, I only have a minute or two. Thanks for waiting so long. Go right ahead.
9: Hi, Drew. I have a cousin who was 21, and he got the COVID shot, and the next day he didn't wake up. And I got a buddy from Vietnam who got the COVID shot, and she said he wished he didn't get it, because now he's in a wheelchair and he's got diabetes and all kinds of stuff. So, I mean, just telling you, you know, it's not looking good.
1: Stephen, thank you very much for your call. Thanks for waiting. Doctor, I'll give you the final minute that I have here. Anything, of course, your book, Making the Cut, How to Heal Modern Medicine, that's well worth the read. Hope people will pick that up. Where can they get that? And I'll let you leave us with whatever you'd like.
0: So that is available on Amazon, Barnes & Noble, wherever fine books are sold. Thank you for the shout-out on the book. Maybe in closing, I just want to say a word to the folks out there who may have been vaccine injured or may have lost a loved one to a vaccine injury, because they're often, and they were especially during COVID, their voices were erased. They were silenced. They were censored. Public health officials did not want these stories getting out there. You know, they did not want people to get alarmed by any worries about safety with the vaccines. And I think we now have sufficient evidence to know that for many people, at least, these products were not safe. And for many people, they caused serious medical harms. And so for those people whose voices have been silenced, for those people whose stories have been erased, I just want to, as a physician, acknowledge that you are harmed, to recognize that, and to say on behalf of the medical community that I'm sorry that happened to you.
1: Right. Well, doctor, thank you for being here. We'll have to talk again. Love to have you back about talk about your book and a lot of other issues. But thank you for being such a clarion voice for all these years on this issue. We'll talk again soon.
0: Thanks,
1: okay? You got it.
0: Very good.
1: That's Dr. Aaron Curiati. Say a prayer for him, pick up his book, and stay with me, because when I come back, we will explore two former NBA players, Enes Kanter-Friedman and Royce White, saying that they want to join the NBA. Why are they doing that? They're not joking. It's, I should say, the WNBA. You definitely make sure to get that in there. I won't forget the W, because they're saying, hey, we're putting the league's definition of a woman to the test. And if women's sports exist because of biological differences, what happens when those differences collide with gender identity? And can you defend fairness for women while still treating everybody, you know, the same? That's ahead. We'll look at that with Dr. Bill Thierfelder. Stay with me.
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13: Let us pray. 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To thee do I come, before thee I stand, sinful and sorrowful. O Mother of the Word Incarnate, despise not my petitions, but in thy mercy, hear and answer me. 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
18: After careful consideration and reviewing the current eligibility guidelines, I am officially declaring myself a WNBA prospect. If simply declaring who you are is all that's required, then I meet every single requirement necessary to compete in the WNBA. My team and I have carefully examined the WNBA's eligibility criteria and governing framework surrounding self-identification and inclusion. Based on the current guidelines, I can and am officially declaring my eligibility for the upcoming WNBA draft in May 2027.
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1: Yeah, that was Enes Kanter Freedom. He's declared for the 2027 WNBA draft. And this is such a great story. I'm sorry. This is so cool. He's not the only one. There's another guy, another NBA player, a guy named Royce White, who's announced that he intends to do the same thing. And White is also currently, I think, is a Republican candidate for the U.S. Senate in Minnesota. I think they have elections today, too, so we'll see what happens there. He says he's identifying as a woman for the purpose of entering professional women's basketball. And obviously, neither man is doing this because suddenly, you know, dreams of a career in the NBA are what they want. They're trying to make a point, and that's what I love about this. They're deliberately testing the boundaries of the league's rules, and they're asking a very basic question. If eligibility for women's sports is determined by gender identity rather than biological sense, sex, where's the line? Where do you draw the line? That's such a great question. And what's fascinating is that, you know, the WNBA itself is now being forced to confront the question. And the leagues, you know, they're looking into it. They're going to discuss this issue internally. And I don't know if you ever saw the documentary is out there, What is a Woman? It's another great one to watch. But how do you define this? Can you define what a woman is? And does it come down to your chromosomes? How do you define what a woman is? Come down to genitalia? So this is going to really shine the spotlight on the WNBA, and I think it's going to have a ripple effect on a lot of other sports as well. I think the approach is clever. I think it's provocative. I think critics have called it a stunt. But I think we're going to see what happens. What is women's sports? I invited Dr. Bill Thierfelder to join me today. He's the president emeritus of Belmont Abbey College. What a great institution. You can find them at bac.edu. But he's also the author of a book called Less Than a Minute to Go, The Secret to World-Class Performance in Sports Business and Everyday Life. He's been a contributor to the program over the years, and it's always good when he's able to make time for us. And, Doctor, welcome back. Good to talk with you once again today.
20: Hey, Drew. It's great to be with you. I've missed you.
1: Yeah, it's good. Thank you for joining us today. I love this story. I want your take on it because you're an athlete. Cantor Freedom is 6'10". He played more than a decade in the NBA. Royce White is 6'8", was a first-round NBA draft pick, once led Iowa State in all five major statistical categories. And I just think seeing these guys step onto a onto a basketball, a WNBA basketball court will really show you that biology does matter. Give me your sense of what's going on here and how you think it's going to shake out. I'm not quite sure how they're going to handle this.
20: Well, again, when you try to make the definition of men and women into some kind of ideological or just sort of an idea of whatever you think it might be, then these kind of things happen. So, the NCAA had the same problem as well, which I argued being on the President's Council there. Men and women are different. They're complementarity. There's not a thing saying men are better and women aren't or something. It's just basically saying men and women are different. And they're different in many ways, not just, physically, but if you take the physical, I went through this before with the director of the medical association for NCAA, and I just said, look, men have, after puberty, have greater bone mass, longer limbs, bigger hearts, bigger lungs. I mean, I could go through just almost an endless list of the differences. And as you're pointing out, to have a 6'10 guy playing against women, it doesn't matter who the woman is. There's just no possible way they can play against that person. But that's not a negative against women. It's just saying there's a difference between men and women.
1: So let's talk about somebody who is transgender and they want to play in the WNBA. How does it apply to them? The WNBA rejects two men because clearly they're biologically male. These two guys, they think it's a stunt. Does that raise questions as to what standards should apply to, let's say, a transgender athlete who was born male and now thinks that he's a woman?
20: Well, again, I almost have problems with the term transgender because it implies that there is some kind of transition in gender. I mean, one of the questions I asked the doctor once was, who was making this point, trying to claim that this was all legitimate. I said, doctor, can you explain to me how a biological male becomes a biological woman? And when I did that, he started yelling at me, saying, I never said that. And I said, oh, I'm sorry. I must have misunderstood you because it sounded like you're saying that a man can become a woman and they cannot. So we're really not talking about can some kind of, I don't know what, call trans, whatever you want.
1: Right.
20: It's a man. It's a man who now believes. And by the way, I can have great empathy or sympathy for an individual that has that genuine. I mean, this isn't a fake thing. Right. I mean, individuals are believing that they are the opposite sex or gender. That's an unfortunate, very serious issue for that person that they're dealing with. So it's not trying to make fun of people or get them. It's just saying, look, we got to be rational. We got to be rational. God gave us reason for a purpose so that we can discern what's true. And what we know is that men are different than women in just about every possible way.
1: Let me open the phones for you, too. My guest today, Dr. Bill Thierfelder, as I said, he's the author of that book, Less Than a Minute to Go. And we only have a few minutes together today, but if you want to sound off, share your view, share what you think, I'd love to hear from you. The number's 888-914-9149. Do you think politics has overshadowed, common sense in sports? I think most people realize that a 6'10" man shouldn't be playing against a 5'10" or even a 6-foot woman. Would you allow your daughter to compete against somebody that is now born male? You've seen these volleyball games where females are being spiked by somebody who claims to be transgender or claims to be a woman, but breaking noses and people are getting injured. Even some of these boxing matches, some of the things we've seen. What responsibilities do sport leagues have to the female athletes? That's the other thing. If your daughter is playing, what responsibility do they have to these women who are losing scholarships and maybe even getting injured as a result of this? 888-914-9149. Love to hear from you. 888-914-9149. So, doctor, this seems bigger than basketball. This is really about having a debate about whether words matter, such as man and women, right? What is a man? What is a woman? It describes, I think, an objective biological reality, or some people think it's a subjective identity. And That's where the fog is. I mean, how are they going to? I don't know how it's going to shake out. I don't know how they're going to do this, because I think you got to side on the side of the scale that says, look, we have to go with biological reality, not subjective identity.
20: I agree with you completely, because otherwise, where is the limit to that? In other words, we could all claim to be, you know, anything. And then to say that everybody in the world has to respond to us in that way, and if they don't, they're going to be either penalized or punished, is really, to be honest with you, it's irrational. It's a crazy way to live, and we just can't do it, which is why there's such pushback about this.
1: My guest has said, Dr. Bill Fierfelder, 888-914-9149. I'll go to the calls in just a second. But what do you think this debate reveals, Doctor, about the broader culture? How did we get to this point? This, you know, you turn the hands of time back 20 years, this would have been laughed at. And today, it has become something that people are, you know, digging their heels in on. What does it say about where we are and how we got here?
20: Well, in some ways, it may be saying something about education in that we were all given reason. God gave us reason for a purpose, and it's to discern what is true. And so really what we're all called to, and even from a Catholic perspective, obviously we're called to have what's called an informed conscience, right? So it's not just enough to say, well, that doesn't bother my conscience. The question you have to ask is, have you done anything to inform your conscience? You know, in other words, so we should be seeking truth. So we're talking about more just how do you, as a human being, I won't get too deep into it, but this thing called hylomorphism, which is this unity of body and soul. You know, it's a single unified person. We're not these parts. We're not mechanics. We're not machines. We're not robots. We're a unified body-soul composite, and that's how God made us. And so part of this is, are we using our intellect and our will to, in a sense, direct our emotions and passions and so forth? Right now, in many cases, our emotions and passions are running the show, and it's as if the intellect doesn't exist.
1: Yeah, no kidding. When it comes to the WNBA, of course, Caitlin Clark has, you know, gotten a lot of attention, and they've really, she's helped to put them, on the radar, I would argue. Is the WNBA actually a viable business if they allow transgender people to play? And again, I'm using that term. I know you made your point earlier about that term, how you don't like that. But what do you make of the WNBA?
20: Well, I think the reason the WNBA has become sort of a lightning, you know, point here is that, first, I mean, the league, to me, has become more of the WWE than pure basketball. In other words, and the reason it's not even a WWE is that the actual violence is real. Not scripted. And so what happens is that, again, we go back. It's kind of ironic we're even talking about it. There's a difference between men and women. And so there's a difference between female and male teams, as an example. And it's not, again, better or worse. It's just saying women tend to have certain now, again, I'm saying tend to, right? Not every woman, you know, this can have variations, but women have higher rates of kind of relational aggression, meaning they'll do things more like exclusion and reputation damage and personal attacks and lingering grudges, whereas men are more directly physical or performance-based conflict, right? Yeah, so we have different ways of dealing with aggression. And I think part of the problem now in the NBA, the WNBA, is that they've allowed this really just the tactics of gossip and rumors and all kinds of things to become personal. And that's kind of, you know, par for the course. That's what happens in women's programs. So having that sort of, kind of aggression come out, we start to see now we're calling them fouls. These aren't even fouls. This is just physical violence that are non-basketball play related. These are just vicious, you know, you got, you know, fist driven to a throat during a loose ball scramble. You got clothesline hits away from the ball. You got targeted contacts that serve no defensive purpose. I mean, all of this is coming down to more of the personal level. And it's raised the attention to the WNBA. And one of the topics that have come up are the cultural and the political stance of the league and many of the players that are in it.
1: Denise is in Chicago, Illinois. Let me sneak a few calls in before we run out of time. Denise, good afternoon.
3: Hi. I'm a big fan of Royce White. By the way, he's a Catholic, and he has a great integrity. You know he's doing this for political reasons.
1: Yes.
3: He's an amazing NBA player, and he challenged the NBA on a lot of areas of mental health, things like that. And, you know, the problem is the WNBA, Women's, you know, Basketball Association, they don't endorse women. Most of them, quite frankly, if you look in their backgrounds, are lesbians, and they're not going to object to transgenders, and they're promoting it on T-shirts and everything else. Okay. So then when KG Jackson says, what's a woman? She can't define a woman.
1: Right.
3: Now the WNBA can't define a woman either.
1: Well, they're going to have to now, Denise, because of Cantor and Royce. We'll see what happens, Royce White. Doctor, I'll let you respond. Denise brought up some great points. I've got about a minute or two left.
20: Yeah, Denise, I mean,
1: where do you think the NBA, where do you think this is headed in the not-too-distant future as well as down the road? I'll let you respond to her.
20: Well, the WNBA's collective bargaining agreement states that only players who are women are eligible to play in the WNBA. So now, to your point, we're going to get down to, and this is why these players are doing this. This is why Royce White and Enes Kanter are doing this, because they're going to press the point. They're going to say, okay, fine, if you're not going to define women and you're going to leave it this vague entity that we're just going to put the word on. And by the way, this is like 1984, right? This is like a newspeak. Like we just changed the meaning of words. But if you're going to claim that a woman isn't definable, then I'm going to play in the WNBA, which is ridiculous.
1: Doctor, thank you. I wish we had more time. It just seems to disappear. We'll get you back. Please check out Dr. Bill Thierfelder's book. You will love it. It's called Less Than a Minute to Go, The Secret to World-Class Performance.
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22: With a look at the news from the Vatican and around the world, I'm Mary Graham with the Catholic News Week in Review. The biological parents of a baby boy born to a surrogate in Texas who refused to have an abortion they had asked for now has custody of the infant as he undergoes medical care for a serious but treatable heart condition. McKenna West, a nurse from Alaska, traveled to Texas to give birth to the baby because Texas law would protect him. West's lawyer, Lincoln Wilson, told the New York Post, West is seeking custody of the child because she gave birth in Texas. And in Texas, if you give birth to a child, it's your child. He said Gabriel's LA-based biological parents currently have custody because of a California order he considers void, noting once the California judgment is removed, West is the mother under Texas law. Following the passage of abortion up to birth in Massachusetts, Archbishop Richard Henning put out a statement condemning the grave offense against the sanctity and dignity of every person. However, Catholics across the country are calling on the bishop to go further and excommunicate Massachusetts Governor Maura Healey for signing the bill into law. Approving the radical abortion law is Healey's second egregious offense against the faith. She professes to be a Catholic, yet she is also in a same-sex relationship. The Trump administration is providing nearly $2 billion to faith-based community organizations for health and humanitarian aid in more than a dozen countries. The funding follows major USAID cuts and is part of the State Department's America First Global Health Strategy. About $1.4 billion will support roughly 2,500 faith-based hospitals and clinics, while $538 million will go towards humanitarian crisis assistance. Recipients, including organizations such as World Vision, Samaritan's Purse, and other Christian aid groups. Funding is expected to support crisis response. Keeping you connected with the church and the world 24 hours a day. I'm Mary Graham for Relevant Radio News.
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0: afternoon and welcome. Good to be here with you today. Thanks for joining me. Let's pray. Let's pray for the disorientation in our culture today, for the confusion. I really think confusion is such a hallmark of the evil one. Division and confusion. Those are two of the sure signs. And, man, we got a lot of division in the world and a lot of confusion. Prayer changes things. I say it all the time. I believe that, and I have no doubt in my mind that God hears these prayers. So let's ask God just to bring clarity. Maybe you have confusion and division in your family and in your life. We can ask him to do that for us personally as well as more on a global scene. Let's pray for our country. A lot of important elections taking place today. We'll ask that God gives us good leaders that can govern according to his purpose and his will. And if you want to join me, I will open the phones. You know you are always welcome here. And this is such a beautiful time of prayer. You know, Faustina has said to us, she wrote in her diary, one of my favorite prayers is, one of my favorite passages, I should say, is when she says that through the chaplet, you'll obtain everything. If what you ask is compatible with my will. That's what the Lord told to St. Faustina. If you have a diary, you can go to 1731. That's the passage. If, you know, what you ask is compatible with my will. I think the Lord wants peace in our families. I think he wants this division to be gone. I think he wants addictions broken. I think he wants marriages healed. Now, I think he wants your wayward children to return. Through the chaplet, you'll obtain everything. If what you ask is compatible with my will. One of my favorites. And we always want to discern God's will for us because you might be carrying across a cancer right now, or you might be struggling financially. Maybe the Lord is allowing that to happen for a particular reason right now. But wherever you are, whether you are in your home or in your car, maybe you're listening at work, take a few minutes right now and let's pray together. Okay, we'll bring all of these intentions before the Lord, and we will trust in his mercy because his mercy is bigger than any problem that you have. I've got the great privilege today of praying with my colleagues, Brooke Taylor and Nick Sentovich. And Brooke, let me welcome you to the conversation. Always good to have you with us. Good afternoon.
1: Good afternoon. Hi, Drew. Good to be here.
0: Anything you want to pray for? Anything you want to start us off with?
1: A couple things. You may have heard that horrific news out of Massachusetts, the law expanding access to late-term abortion. So I just want to pray for life, for lawmakers to protect life and the most vulnerable. And today is also the Feast of St. Clair of Assisi. So she is the patroness of the media. So just want to pray for all the souls here that listen to Relevant Radio, that are caught in the net of the Holy Spirit through Relevant Radio, for you, Drew, for everybody that works with the network. And also, we received a note from Mac. He and his wife are celebrating 32 years of marriage. So for them and all married couples, for those who are hoping to be married, and for those who have lost a spouse.
0: Beautiful prayers. Thank you, Brooke. You know, I talked about in the very first part of my broadcast today how sick, twisted, and demonic it really is to see people cheer abortion up to birth. I mean, that's 10th state that now has either, legalized it or enshrined it in their constitution. So we really need to pray for an end to the culture of death because that calls down God's justice. It really does. It calls down his justice. The only thing that limits evil is God's mercy, and that's what we are now going to engage in. So let's pray for those really who have lost their way and really just for God's mercy on this country and for all of us. Nick Sentovich joins me today too. Nick, good to have you with me. Good afternoon.
2: Thanks so much, Drew. Appreciate it. Yeah, great to be here. And I got some great news. Right. One of my best friends just announced today that he and his wife had a baby. So praise God for them and a healthy baby and the mom's recovering well. So
0: that's great.
2: Yeah, exciting day for them and their family.
0: And we'll pray for them. And, of course, if you want to get your intention in Nick, he will take your intention on the air. Just send him a quick post at Drew Mariani Show. You can follow me at Drew Mariani. You can follow the show at Drew Mariani Show. And, of course, you can join us 888-914-9149. Let's pray for you right now. Let me show this one quick intention that came in. It says, hey, Drew, I'm worried about my mom. I'd like to send you a prayer intention for help with my relationship with my mother, that everything will be okay and that there'll be peace between us and love between us, that we may always have this good relationship. You know, having a fight with your parent or your spouse or your sibling or somebody, a good friend, that, you know, it can be very, very difficult. And again, I go back to what I said in the very beginning. God hears these prayers. You know, this is one of those prayers the Lord wants to hear. He wants unity. He doesn't want division. So let's pray for that and let's begin. In the name of the Father and of the Son. I'm sorry, Nick. Brooke, did you want to jump in, Nick was saying?
1: I'm just agreeing.
0: Okay, amen to that. Amen. Well, let's pray then. In the name of the Father, and of the Son, and of the Holy Spirit.
1: Amen.
0: You expired, Jesus, but the source of life gushed forth for souls, and the ocean of mercy opened up for the whole world. O font of life, unfathomable divine mercy, envelop the whole world and empty yourself out upon us. O blood and water, which gushed forth from the heart of Jesus as a fountain of mercy for us.
1: I trust in you.
0: O blood and water, which gushed forth from the heart of Jesus as a fountain of mercy for us.
1: I trust in you.
0: O blood and water, which gushed forth from the heart of Jesus as a fountain of mercy for us.
1: I trust in you.
0: Our Father who art in heaven, hallowed be thy name. Thy kingdom come, thy will be done on earth as it is in heaven.
1: Give us this day our daily bread, and forgive us our trespasses, as we forgive those who trespass against us. And lead us not into temptation, but deliver us from evil.
0: Hail Mary, full of grace, the Lord is with thee. Blessed art thou among women, and blessed is the fruit of thy womb, Jesus.
1: Holy Mary, Mother of God, pray for us sinners now and at the hour of our death. Amen.
0: And I believe in God, the Father Almighty, creator of heaven and earth, and in Jesus Christ, his only Son, our Lord, who was conceived by the Holy Spirit and was born of the Virgin Mary. He suffered under Pontius Pilate, was crucified, died, and was buried. He descended into hell on the third day. He rose again from the dead. He ascended into heaven and is seated at the right hand of God, the Father Almighty. From there he shall come to judge the living and the dead.
1: I believe in the Holy Spirit, the Holy Catholic Church, the communion of saints, the forgiveness of sins, the resurrection of the body, and life everlasting. Amen.
0: Okay, we'll take our first call. DJ is praying with us in Cedar Rapids, Iowa. Hey, DJ, good afternoon.
3: Thank you, Joe, for taking my call. Real quick, I am asking for an increase in customers for my business. Looking to downsize, and so I'd like to find a buyer for my green truck. And to get completely out of debt this year, if the business would just pick up with that. And for all the poor souls in my family tree and all those who died during COVID, and for the conversion of my kids and anybody suffering from cancer. Thanks.
0: Beautiful prayers. Thank you very much. We will pray for all of those. I know they resonate with a lot of people. I want to pray for your finances, though, too, because that's a difficult cross. Cancer, of course, is our wayward children. We want them all to be in the loving embrace of God, and we entrust all these things to God. But, you know, when the math doesn't add up, you're trying to sell your business, or you're just saying, hey, the mortgage is falling behind, the car's close to being repossessed, and doctors are haranguing me, the credit cards are at their limit. It is difficult. It really is difficult to trust. And, you know, God can heal, and God can, you know, eradicate our finances. You know, he can do anything. So just take courage, keep trusting, and we will pray for the sale of your business right now. We'll pray for financial provision and stability, for favorable terms, for the right buyer, for peace. And I pray this for anyone right now that is struggling in that area. God is a God of providence. He knows every detail of your life, and he has ways of miraculously resolving those finances. It can be a sale, it can be a win, it can be an insurance, it can come out of left field. I've seen God's providence in ways that astound me. So I just want to let you know that God knows where you're at. And let's pray right now that light will pierce the darkness, okay? And that blessing comes your way. Eternal Father, we offer you the body, blood, soul, and divinity of your dearly beloved Son, our Lord Jesus Christ.
1: In atonement for our sins and those of the whole world.
0: For the sake of his sorrowful passion.
1: Have mercy on us and on the whole world.
0: For the sake of his sorrowful passion.
1: Have mercy on us and on the whole world.
0: For the sake of his sorrowful passion.
1: Have mercy on us and on the whole world.
0: For the sake of his sorrowful passion.
1: Have mercy on us and on the whole world.
0: For the sake of his sorrowful passion.
1: Have mercy on us and on the whole world.
0: For the sake of his sorrowful passion.
1: Have mercy on us and on the whole world.
0: For the sake of his sorrowful passion.
1: Have mercy on us and on the whole world.
0: For the sake of his sorrowful passion.
1: Have mercy on us and on the whole world.
0: For the sake of his sorrowful passion.
1: Have mercy on us and on the whole world.
0: For the sake of his sorrowful passion.
1: Have mercy on us and on the whole world.
0: All right, Victoria is in Hebbet, California. Hi, Victoria. Thanks for calling.
4: Hi, good afternoon. I have a praise report and two requests for prayers.
0: That's great.
4: For prayers. The gentleman did get the heart transplant, and he's out of surgery. Everything went well. My prayer request is for Carol. She's 80 years old. She has a lump in her neck, and she's going to go in for surgery next month. My last one is for Gary. He has a genetic issues with his heart, and right now it's getting worse because the issues are draining the affection of the heart.
0: All right.
4: Well, he needs lots of prayers.
1: Okay.
0: All right, let's pray for them right now. We'll definitely lift up those particular intentions. Thank you, Victoria. Thanks for leading us all with a big answer of prayer, because I always love that. And I go back to what I always say when it comes to these transplants. We pray for a lot of them. That seems to get answered with a very high percentage rate. The Lord really seems that was a very successful answered prayer. We also see the same thing for people that are missing. So, Lord, we give you thanks and we give you praise for your faithfulness through the Chapel of the Divine Mercy. And we continue to trust in you for these answered prayers. But we also pray for those who have upcoming surgeries, those who are dealing with illness, and those who have heart issues. And we just ask for your healing touch, whether, Lord, you bring it through, you know, the divine touch, or whether you allow the gift of medicine to bring about that healing. We entrust all those intentions to you now as we pray. Eternal Father, we offer you the body, blood, soul, and divinity of your dearly beloved Son, our Lord Jesus Christ.
1: In atonement for our sins and those of the whole world.
0: For the sake of his sorrowful passion.
1: Have mercy on us and on the whole world.
0: For the sake of his sorrowful passion.
1: Have mercy on us and on the whole world.
0: For the sake of his sorrowful passion.
1: Have mercy on us and on the whole world.
0: For the sake of his sorrowful passion.
1: Have mercy on us and on the whole world.
0: For the sake of his sorrowful passion.
1: Have mercy on us and on the whole world.
0: For the sake of his sorrowful passion.
1: Have mercy on us and on the whole world.
0: For the sake of his sorrowful passion.
1: Have mercy on us and on the whole world.
0: For the sake of his sorrowful passion.
1: Have mercy on us and on the whole world.
0: For the sake of his sorrowful passion.
1: Have mercy on us and on the whole world.
0: For the sake of his sorrowful passion.
1: Have mercy on us and on the whole world.
0: For the sake of his sorrowful passion.
1: Have mercy on us and on the whole world.
0: And before I take Angie, who is praying with us there in California, let me jump over to Nick right here with Brooke and I in studio. Nick, good afternoon.
2: Thank you, Drew. Elizabeth is requesting prayers for her family that's in a health crisis. Rory needs a miracle, and he's in the middle of chemo and needs emergency surgery for bowel obstruction hernia, and he's almost 80 years old. Another listener who's a farmer is praying for good weather for all farmers. Brian is praying that the insurance company releases the money for a personal injury protection claim for his wife. Phil has two intentions, one for Adam, who struggles with depression, and another for Fred, who has cancer. Karen is praying for Denise, who's a young mom that's in the hospital with a kidney infection. Patricia is praying for the healing of Olivia's knee, for Matthew's safety from the wildfires in Washington State, and for Bob, who's near death, for his conversion before he takes his last breath. Kimberly is praying for continued employment. God has not found the right one for me yet. Finally, this is an intention for right now. Julia is calling in for her daughter, who's in Indiana, where they had a tornado. The roof was blown off in the building where she was evacuated, but now she's trying to get home to her two sons who are sheltering at home, and the basement is flooding with water. The roads are a mess, and she's been stuck in traffic. So prayers that she can get home safely and quickly to her sons.
0: Yeah, I had heard that Midway Airport, which is located in the state of Illinois, it's one of their airports there, was shut down for a while because of severe weather. So it seems to be moving all across the country. So we'll pray for those victims of the earthquake in Colombia, and so many today who face tragedy and accident and the unforeseen. I want to pray for a woman named Anna. I met her earlier today, and she's praying for her daughter and just for her grandchildren and some family issues that they're having there. So thought I'd be praying for her. I want to lift her up too. So let's sneak Angie in. She is in, I think it's Yucaipa, California. Hi, Angie. Good afternoon.
5: Hi, Drew. Thank you for taking my call. I have two prayer petitions. I'm asking to lift my father, Juan, in prayer, who has been hospitalized 5 times in the last 2 months and is having some kidney complications, and the doctors want to start him on dialysis. We're asking for a miracle for complete healing to restore his health. And then also my nephew, Luke, who has been fighting brain cancer and just finished his radiation treatment. He had an MRI on Monday and is pending results. We ask for complete eradication of the cancer, complete healing, strength for all the family, and to remain strong in our faith.
0: Amen. Thank you. Let's pray for you. Got it, Angie. And let's pray. We'll pray right now for those on dialysis. That's tough. We'll pray for those who are battling cancer, for complete healing, Lord, for relief from the side effects, for the strength, the fortitude, and the courage they need every day. And I ask that you guide their medical teams, that you comfort their families, that you pour out your mercy in abundance on them, and that by virtue of our prayers, Lord, you bring about many healings, many miracles. And we just thank you for the crosses of life, and we ask for the grace to carry them. Eternal Father, we offer you the body, blood, soul, and divinity of your dearly beloved Son, our Lord Jesus Christ.
1: In atonement for our sins and those of the whole world.
0: For the sake of his sorrowful passion.
1: Have mercy on us and on the whole world.
0: For the sake of his sorrowful passion.
1: Have mercy on us and on the whole world.
0: For the sake of his sorrowful passion.
1: Have mercy on us and on the whole world.
0: For the sake of his sorrowful passion.
1: Have mercy on us and on the whole world.
0: For the sake of his sorrowful passion.
1: Have mercy on us and on the whole world.
0: For the sake of his sorrowful passion.
1: Have mercy on us and on the whole world.
0: For the sake of his sorrowful passion.
1: Have mercy on us and on the whole world.
0: For the sake of his sorrowful passion.
1: Have mercy on us and on the whole world.
0: For the sake of his sorrowful passion.
1: Have mercy on us and on the whole world.
0: For the sake of his sorrowful passion.
1: Have mercy on us and on the whole world.
0: For the sake of his sorrowful passion.
1: Have mercy on us and on the whole world.
0: All right. Jeanette is in Midland, Texas. Hi, Jeanette. Good afternoon.
6: Hi, Drew. Thank you for taking my call. I'll try to keep it short. I want to ask for prayers for my son who's in the National Guard. He's finishing up this last week. So it's a tough week. And so I'm asking for prayers so he could finish strong. And I'm asking prayers for my elderly parents. They're just in a tough situation. And I just need special intentions for them. And my last one is for me. I've been having some lower back, hip, knee issues. And I'm just trying to get better. I just feel like the closer I'm getting to God, I feel like there's things that are occurring. So I just need prayers to keep going.
0: Well, let's pray for you right now, Norma. And if you're getting closer to God, that is a good thing. And know that he's on your side and he's bigger than any problem that you face. You know, with God behind you, you know, and with you, who can be against you, right? St. Faustina says our duty is to trust entirely in the Lord's mercy. Actually, the Lord said it to her. He says, your duty is to trust entirely in my mercy. My duty then is to give you all that you need. He says, I make myself dependent on your trust. So if your trust is great, then my generosity is without limit. So Faustina said later in her diary, she says, we shouldn't worry too much about our adversities. Right? The world's not as powerful as it seems. And God can do all sorts of things. So if you're going through this, he knows. He'll give you the grace. It can be a meritorious time. And he can also alleviate it in a heartbeat. So let's pray for God's will in our life. And let's pray for the trust that we need. And let's just pray for all those things that you asked for. And Lord, I gather before the foot of the cross all who are now praying with me. You know the crosses that they have, the finances and the health, the struggles with their families and their relationships. You know the wants and desires that they have. Give us all, Lord, the grace to be faithful to you, to trust in you, to carry our cross. But at the same time, Lord, to let the floodgates of your mercy open so we see many abundant miracles today as we pray. Eternal Father, we offer you the body, blood, soul, and divinity of your dearly beloved Son, our Lord Jesus Christ.
1: In atonement for our sins and those of the whole world.
0: For the sake of his sorrowful passion.
1: Have mercy on us and on the whole world.
0: For the sake of his sorrowful passion.
1: Have mercy on us and on the whole world.
0: For the sake of his sorrowful passion.
1: Have mercy on us and on the whole world.
0: For the sake of his sorrowful passion.
1: Have mercy on us and on the whole world.
0: For the sake of his sorrowful passion.
1: Have mercy on us and on the whole world.
0: For the sake of his sorrowful passion.
1: Have mercy on us and on the whole world.
0: For the sake of his sorrowful passion.
1: Have mercy on us and on the whole world.
0: For the sake of his sorrowful passion.
1: Have mercy on us and on the whole world.
0: For the sake of his sorrowful passion.
1: Have mercy on us and on the whole world.
0: For the sake of his sorrowful passion.
1: Have mercy on us and on the whole world.
0: All right, let me grab a few extra calls because I have a few extra minutes here. I know a lot of people often call in and don't get through, but today I might be able to sneak you in. Norma in Miami. Good afternoon.
7: Good afternoon, Drew. I want to pray for my husband, Jerry, who's been having this horrible pain on his back and arm, and he seems to get no relief from these strong narcotics that he's getting, and he's still in a lot of pain. And for all people that have chronic pain, thank you.
0: You got it. Thank you. Let me go to Lori next. We'll add her to the prayer. She's in Hobart, Wisconsin. Lori, thanks for calling. Good afternoon.
8: Hi, thanks for taking my call. Okay. I just need prayers. My son-in-law needs prayers. He was just diagnosed with stage 4 renal cancer today.
0: Oh, I'm so sorry.
8: He's in his mid-40s. My daughter and he have a beautiful 3-year-old girl that needs her daddy.
1: Oh, my.
0: How's your daughter doing? How's she dealing with the news?
8: I haven't talked to her other than some texting today. I don't know.
0: We will pray for him right now. And I'm glad you

0: in his hand. So let's take courage, and we will include you in this final decade as well. We'll add Maggie to the intention too. She's in Oak Park, Illinois. Maggie, good afternoon.
1: Hello. I'd like to pray for my friend Helen, who was in the Chicago area, which is lives in a very safe area there. And he was at a gas station, though, and while she went into, or while she was pumping the gas, and that two persons stole her purse out of the car and her wallet and everything in it. And she's very nervous that they know where she lives and everything. And they already racked up all the credit cards, opted them out very fast. All her credit cards are at the max they used. And it's just an awful thing at 77 years old to experience.
0: Oh, poor woman. How sad, how tragic. Yeah. I'll tell her not to be afraid. All right. We will pray for her right now. And, I know she's probably stopping her credit cards and everything she has to do, but
2: stressful.
0: I just never understood theft. I mean, it's just so selfish and it's just so wrong on so many levels. I'm with you, Brooke. It is so, so stressful. And Lord, I pray right now for her that justice and restoration come into her life. We ask for mercy and conversion on all those who are involved in wayward lifestyles and crime and who are perpetrating harm against others. But bring peace to this woman and give her security and let her feel, Lord, your mercy. I'll sneak one more in. Antoinette is in Albuquerque, New Mexico. Hi, Antoinette.
3: Hi.
0: Oops.
3: Sorry about my alarm for my children.
0: Okay.
3: Let me see if I can get it off.
0: Antoinette? I only have about a minute.
3: Okay. I want to pray for my children. One of them, I got divorced. I would like reconciliation or whatever God's will is. The second one is my granddaughter that needs baptism. And the third one is my oldest. And the middle one are not speaking because of the middle one's divorce.
0: Tragic. All right, well, let's pray.
3: And
0: for
3: I pray. I've prayed to every saint that can think of.
0: Okay.
3: I've done the divine mercy and everything.
0: Well, you know what? Keep persisting. That's all I can say. Knock and the door will be opened. Ask and you shall receive. Seek and you'll find. That's what the Lord promised. And the Lord sometimes wants us to persist in our prayers. And let's do that right now. We will bring all of these intentions. Lord, God wills only our good. God loves us more than anybody else does or ever could. And he has our best at heart. So let's trust in him. Let's know that God will bring good out of every situation. Lord, I give you all the needs, wants, and desires of those praying with me. Eternal Father, I offer you the body, blood, soul, and divinity of your dearly beloved Son, our Lord Jesus Christ.
2: In atonement for our sins and those of the whole world.
0: For the sake of his sorrowful passion.
2: Have mercy on us and on the whole world.
0: For the sake of his sorrowful passion.
2: Have mercy on us and on the whole world.
0: For the sake of his sorrowful passion.
2: Have mercy on us and on the whole world.
0: For the sake of his sorrowful passion.
2: Have mercy on us and on the whole world.
0: For the sake of his sorrowful passion.
2: Have mercy on us and on the whole world.
0: For the sake of his sorrowful passion.
2: Have mercy on us and on the whole world.
0: For the sake of his sorrowful passion.
2: Have mercy on us and on the whole world.
0: For the sake of his sorrowful passion.
2: Have mercy on us and on the whole world.
0: For the sake of his sorrowful passion.
2: Have mercy on us and on the whole world.
0: For the sake of his sorrowful passion.
2: Have mercy on us and on the whole world.
0: Holy God, holy mighty one, holy immortal one.
2: Have mercy on us and on the whole world.
0: Holy God, holy mighty one, holy immortal one.
2: Have mercy on us and on the whole world.
0: Holy God, holy mighty one, holy immortal one.
2: Have mercy on us and on the whole world.
0: Eternal God, in whom mercy is endless and the treasury of compassion inexhaustible, please look kindly upon us and increase your mercy in us, so that in difficult moments we may not despair nor become despondent, but with great confidence submit ourselves to your holy will, which is love and mercy itself. Jesus, I trust in you. Jesus, I trust in you. Jesus, I trust in you. Our Lady, Queen of Heaven,
2: pray for us.
0: Our Lady of Good Help,
2: pray for us.
0: Our Lady of Champion,
2: pray for
0: Mother
2: us.
0: Mother of Mercy,
2: pray for
0: Our
2: us.
0: Our Lady of Guadalupe,
2: pray for
0: Our
2: us.
0: Our Lady Reconciler of Peoples and Nations,
2: pray for us.
0: Virgin Most Powerful,
2: pray for us.
0: Saint Joseph,
2: pray for
0: Saint
2: us.
0: Saint Faustina,
2: pray for
0: Saint
2: us.
0: Saint John Paul II,
2: pray for
0: Saint
2: us.
0: Saint Peregrine,
2: pray for
0: Saint
2: us.
0: Saint Jose Maria Escriva,
2: pray for us.
0: Blessed Michael Sapochko,
2: pray for us.
0: And Saint Clair,
2: pray for

0: for us.
1: St. Andrew, St. Nicholas, St. Elizabeth, and St. Patrick.
0: Pray for us.
1: All you angels and saints.
0: Pray for us.
1: In the name of the Father, and of the Son, and of the Holy Spirit. Amen.
0: Amen.
1: Brooke, thank you for praying. Always great to have you here with us.
0: Always an honor.
1: Appreciate praying with you. So
0: thanks, Drew.
1: Say a prayer for Brooke and her family, and of course for Nick and all of us here, and stay with me. I'll throw this out to you, and we'll discuss this when I return. What happens when a machine doesn't just answer your questions, but begins making its own decisions and maybe even finding its way out of restrictions and maybe even deceiving its creators? It sounds like science fiction, right? Recent reports are coming out right now suggesting that we're closer to that reality than you may have imagined. Wait till I tell you what all the major AI manufacturers are saying has happened with some of their AI agents. I'll fill you in on that, and we'll explore whether or not humanity is prepared for the extraordinary power that it's now creating. That and more straight ahead.
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10: Well, it's another AI hack attack. Meta is now the latest company to say its AI agent broke past the guardrails and targeted another company. The disclosure adding to the concerns about artificial intelligence as it grows increasingly powerful.
2: The Drew Mariani Show on Relevant Radio. Yeah,
1: that was ABC News reporting on one of the latest AI hacks. This one coming from Meta. Let me see. I'm trying to open something here because I had written this down. Let me hear you go. Let me just share something I came across here. This was stunning to me, right? First of all, it's good to be back with you today. I want to talk about what we're now seeing. There's a growing body right now of research showing that many of these state-of-the-art AI agents, they're put in these simulated environments that they'll conceal evidence of fraud. They'll assist in helping cover up crimes. They'll deceive. They'll lie. They'll blackmail. They'll do anything they can to get their assigned objectives. And, of course, a lot of these are laboratory simulations, but they have intensified concerning there's a lot of concern right now about AI alignment and control. And we talked about, you know, I think it was OpenAI, that one that hacked a company called Huggers. You had OpenAI, Anthropic, right? During evaluations, they were dealing with some of their advanced models. They reportedly created fake identities and attempted to manipulate the developers and bypass restrictions. Meta just came out, as you heard in the piece there, acknowledged that one of their AI models exploited a vulnerability in a third-party system during a controlled cybersecurity test, and it gained unintended internet access. Wasn't supposed to do that. You take a look at China. You got Moonshot AI, right? It escaped an isolated sandbox, and it exploited a configuration weakness, and then it accessed GitHub to get information. So the behaviors occurred during what they call, you know, security evaluations or red team, where researchers intentionally pushed their models to their limit. But the models, they generally exploited the software vulnerabilities, and they escaped. So this is some weird stuff, right? Deception, persistence, strategic planning, exploitation of weaknesses. What happens when AI begins to find ways around the very rules that are meant to contain it? And that's what I want to talk about with you, because a lot of new concerns are being raised right now within the technological community during these agents reportedly found unexpected ways to access resources outside their intended testing environments and bypass restrictions and obtain their goals. So if they're given an objective, they will exploit anything they can to go ahead and to execute it. So where are we with this? I know some people are concerned AI is going to become smarter than us, or that, you know, somehow it's going to destroy the human race. It's going to become, you know, extraordinarily capable, might see us as a threat and do away with us. But it does raise some technological questions, but I also raises some moral questions. We're going to talk to Dr. Fernanda Cejas about this, because technology, here's how I view it, and I'd love to get your take on this as well. It's always been morally neutral. I've said it about the internet. I've said it about, you know, all these different things, television. If it's used for good, goods are multiplied. If it's used for evil, evils are multiplied, right? A hammer can build a home, right? It's neutral, but it can also become a weapon. The difference has always been the human pursuing it, right? Our artificial intelligence changes the equation a little bit, because now we're increasingly building systems that can make thousands, maybe even millions of decisions without direct human supervision. So that's why I think it's so critical that human wisdom is behind these AIs. You know, I saw a stat, we'll get Dr. Cejas's take on this. I had seen for the first time, and I think it was a decade or so, that we have less people going into computer programming, into computer science. And I understand why. I totally get it, right? Why go in there when you know, 90% of Anthropic's code is written by Claude, right? Or by Anthropic, whatever their model is there. When we're laying off attorneys, you know, when, you know, you can't get jobs because AI is doing the code, junior programmers aren't being hired. So what does this all portend for the future? How dangerous is it? Do we have a bridle on this AI? Dr. Fernanda Cejas joins me. She's an assistant professor of physics and computer science at Franciscan University of Steubenville, professional background in experimental particle physics as well. But she has expertise in data analytics and AI. Doctor, it's good to have you back. Welcome.
0: Good to be here, Drew.
1: So let's start, before we talk AI, let's talk about computer science, okay? I have a son who's, you know, was trained in that, was trying to get a job in it, and of course it's very difficult, because just like law or a lot of other fields, it's very difficult to break into the field. And for the first time in 10 years, I think it was the data, 8 years, 10 years, I forget, I saw it a couple of weeks ago. First time, less people are entering into that field of of science, if you will. But we need it more than ever, because you see what's happening with AI here. If you don't have the people behind the scenes with a good moral formation, or at least being able to govern this, there are some concerns this stuff could really get out of control. Give me your thoughts on what we've seen, what's being reported, and your thoughts on that aspect of possible field of study.
0: I think you're absolutely right on the money on those points. We are seeing fewer young people interested in careers in software and computing. And if you think about it, all of these other topics of where the algorithms fail, where they are misaligned, where these things are dangerous, how to protect against them, how do we train these algorithms if there is a way to train them to avoid all these things. There is a very small number of experts in the world that can understand how algorithms work enough that they can put in guardrails. Yeah. Imagine how many of those experts might share our same values and be guided by our morals or Catholic social teaching. That's probably even a smaller number. So it's really, as you say, the fact that we need more people to understand these tools. But I understand how this can be a scary time for folks who maybe really like the field of computing and software, but there might not be jobs out there. I do think there is a growing market of maybe not the traditional job of working for a company that's coding a lot with AI now. But if you think about all the small businesses in the country, there's over 30 million of them that are going to want to use this technology for their advantage, to stay competitive, to stay relevant. They're going to need computing experts at kind of all levels. So I think it's very important for the development and also for businesses and just society in general to have better access to these tools.
1: So is there less hiring or more hiring, or is it the same? I mean, I saw that report, less students are going to go into to study, computer science, because they figure code's going to be written by Anthropic or, whoever, whatever whoever it is, whether it's Grok or OpenAI. Are there jobs in jeopardy? I think it could be a compliment. I think, this technology is great for anyone who's a radiologist. Maybe it helps them better examine the scans that they're looking at and identify, let's say, a breast cancer or something along those lines. But then again, I think there are some people who are staying out of radiology because they figure AI is going to do my job. How do you discern, whether or not the field should be gone into, and whether or not your job, maybe either threatened or maybe a challenge to get a job?
0: I think that the way we traditionally think of getting a job in a company, what you're going to be doing, what the jobs there look like and how they evolve, things are evolving so quickly that's very difficult to predict on the one hand. On the other hand, acquiring the skills necessary to be very good in a field and have a business come up with an idea, those are more valuable than ever. The numbers say that for a startup, someone has an idea and they want to start a company on it, it would take a team of people, maybe almost a year to get from an idea to a product into market. For people who know how to harness this technology, it could take a handful of weeks to do the same.
1: Yep.
0: So it's really where the skills are employed, and that is going to make a really big difference. There are applications of AI that people didn't really think had anything to do with their jobs until now. So it remains relevant to learn the skills and also the critical thinking associated with where and when and how it is appropriate to use those technical tools safely.
1: Yeah. My guest today, Dr. Fernanda Cejas. If you want to join us, the number is 888-914-9149. And feel free to share your thoughts. Maybe you're in the industry. I always love to hear from you. Does AI excite you more than it worries you, or does it worry you more than it excites you, right? Did you trust AI to manage your finances? A lot of people are doing that right now. Would you give AI, complete access to your computer? You might say, yeah, well, why not? It'll help me do whatever I need to do. Are we moving faster than society could safely handle? These are all questions that has to be evaluated. And whether you are in computer science or whether you are even a junior attorney, sometimes your jobs can be threatened. I want to talk also with you, Doctor, when we take those calls at 888-914-9149 about what happened. I want your take on what happened with OpenAI. They admitted that when they were testing their latest ChatGPT model, a group of AI models began colluding on how to cheat, and they set up in secret internal message board where they swapped notes and ideas. That was according to a recent Washington Post report. But the testing was supposed to be done in a closed environment where it could it couldn't have access to the internet. But through this collaboration, it was able to get out, get online, actually hack into another company's AI. And that's pretty scary. OpenAI didn't realize it had happened until at least a couple of weeks later. But this collusion is really quite something else. And, of course, something similar happened, as you know, to Meta, the owner of Facebook and Instagram. And Meta said one of its models was told to hack a fictitious company in an internal test. But instead, it broke into a real company with a website that used the same name as a fictitious one. So, and Anthropic had a similar issue, et cetera. We can go through all these. But give me your take on this. Do we have control right now over this? Are we letting the genie out of the bottle? I mean, do we truly understand what we are now creating and unleashing?
0: Well, the most important part of this is that from the beginning, and even in the simplest forms of AI, we've known that there's something about how the parameters get used, how the mathematics, they happen internally, the computations happen, that we don't understand in human terms. So these models are not, they're not completely understandable in the mechanics that go on internally. If nothing else, because we could not carry out those computations and all of the checks fast enough, which is why these tests occur and why companies test their algorithms, et cetera. But you're seeing these examples of deep, like AI misalignment, you would say. So when AI is no longer obeying the human rules. And I think it makes so clear, and it puts in front of all of us the fact that there's a difference between what a lot of these companies are doing that looks more like training and then adding rules, and the training based on, say, values and alignment with those values. If you think about why a human being wouldn't do something like that, mm-hmm. Well, it would probably not just be because they're afraid of the punishment, but because they have an underlying set of values that prevent them from doing certain things. And you have to think about how these things are trained.
1: Doctor, let's do this. Hold the thought. When we come back, we can pick it up. If you want to join us, I have about 10 minutes with Dr. Sihas. Feel free to join us. 888-914-9149. We'll take your calls and your questions on the other side of this short break. Should the public be alarmed or simply informed? And do we need greater regulation? What does this portend for the future? We'll look at that and more.
11: The bottom line, ladies and gentlemen, pro-lifers are a people of persevering faith in God through prayer and fasting. We will bear any burden. We will endure any attack. We know that the cruel injustice of abortion need not be forever. We have hope and we have just begun.
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13: Hello, this is Bishop Joe Hanifelt of the Diocese of Grand Island, Nebraska. 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Remember, O most gracious Virgin Mary, that never was it known that anyone who fled to thy protection, implored thy help, or sought thy intercession, was left unaided. Inspired with this confidence, I fly to thee, O Virgin of Virgins, my Mother. To thee do I come. 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O Mother of the Word Incarnate, despise not my petitions, but in thy mercy herein answer me. Amen.
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1: Back. If you are just tuning in, we are taking a look at AI, artificial intelligence, and how it is advancing at breathtaking speed. What began as really a helpful assistant is now becoming something far more capable and even a little bit more unpredictable. So where do we draw the line between innovation, responsibility, and what kind of bridles should we put on AI? Do we need greater regulation? What about our adversaries or other actors in the world? Will they govern their AI the same way? A lot of questions are raised. There's been a couple big stories that have broken. I was talking about how AI has broken out of its sandbox and has hacked other companies. And, you know, it went well beyond what any of the researchers thought it was capable of doing. And there was another story I saw, too. I'll just throw it out to you. This deals with AI now designing viruses. And after all this COVID talk, right, and gain of function, it gives me pause. Scientists say that this is good stuff. You know, it can help defeat deadly antibiotic-resistant infection. And I agree. Others warn, hey, hold on. This could cross a threshold that raises profound questions about safety and ethics and whether or not our wisdom is keeping pace with this technology. And that's what we're exploring today with Dr. Fernanda Cejas. She's a professor of physics, computer science at Franciscan U. She's got an expertise in data analytics and AI as well. And doctor, very quickly, before we jump into these phones here, there was a researcher at Stanford University, maybe also at the Arc Institute. They used AI models to design new bacteriophages or phages, I think, viruses that infect bacteria, not people, supposedly. But it made me think, whoa, I can see the good in this, but I can also see this thing going really wrong. We just saw how it escaped other areas. Could this possibly unleash a human pandemic? And it's a story and a crisis that a lot of people are concerned about. Your thoughts on that, and then we'll take a few phone calls.
0: Like you said, it's both exciting and slightly terrifying. I think it calls to mind all of this talk about halting AI and regulating AI and how this is really, we're in a catch-22 when it comes to that. On the one hand, we need to be aware of these threats, but let's say we halt AI development or AI developments in medicine and biology like this. Do we trust that bad actors will do the same?
1: Right.
0: I think really we need more experts, and we need more experts fast in these technologies, particularly experts with the underlying value system to guide the development of these tools.
1: All right, let's take a few calls. Christine's in Wilmington, North Carolina. Hi, Christine.
20: Hi, Drew. How are you? Thanks for taking my call.
1: Thanks for calling.
20: Yeah, thank you. I'll have to say, I'm a nurse informatics specialist. I work at an organization that has just rolled out some generative AI tools, both for providers and nurses, that I'll have to say I have been waiting my whole career for. This has been the project that we are in the process of rolling out will allow nurses to use ambient listening documentation to speak their assessments and their documentation and save time and clicks and let them to focus more on the patient and the care. And the same thing with the physicians. They can just turn on a microphone and let the conversation be captured. And It's not a game changer, I think, is almost a euphemism. Like, it's it's revolutionizing the way that people are approaching their health care, especially with documentation and the workflows related to patient care. And I also, I teach an artificial intelligence and nursing informatics course at Georgetown. So love that, you know, I can see in real time what's happening, you know, in real case scenarios. So I'm a big fan.
1: Wow. Well, delighted to have you contribute to the conversation as well. Dr. Seehaus, I'll let you respond. I mean, the technology, as she points out, is a game changer for sure. It can really be a blessing in whatever field of expertise you have.
0: Yeah, Christine, that's a great example of that. And it calls to mind what Polio said in Magnifica Humanitas about the importance of the value of the human person. And these are the kinds of applications that are really enhancing the human element and allowing you to do more of the human towards human work, like the personal work with patients. It is a really exciting time, even with all the potential threats that we have to take into account. But there are definitely ways to use this technology to enhance the humanity of our jobs, of our society, if only we are careful and discerning about how we go about it.
1: Yeah. Christine, thank you for the call. Thanks for joining us. We have a few minutes, so let me jump along. We'll get a few more calls in here. Rocco's in Norwalk, Connecticut. Hi, Rocco.
3: Hi, Drew. Thanks for taking my call. Hi, doctor. Hey. I just wanted to ask, doctor, is there any way to know how much a company uses AI? I ask this because I'm wondering that maybe we could use the market to determine how much AI is going to be used. If we as the consumer decide we want to use a company that uses less AI and employs more humans, we can do that. And by doing that, I think we could direct the companies who are using more AI to say, well, you know what? We're losing customers because we use too much AI. Maybe we should go back to humans.
1: Doctor,
0: that is an interesting take, Rocco. And I would, I think it is obviously a multifaceted problem, right? We would all have to agree to, let's say, support more companies, some companies more than others. I think underlyingly, it's becoming and it has become increasingly difficult to determine that. It also, I would say, assumes that is not necessarily a good thing, right? And if you think about things like content moderation, the people who are looking at horrible images that people try to post on the internet all day to flag them as inappropriate, like that's the kind of job that I would support a company using AI more for that. Yep. So I think it's a little nuanced, but yeah, definitely an interesting take.
1: Rocco, thanks. Nick and I were talking during the break. And Nick, let me open your mic if you don't mind. You mentioned the Holy Father, right? And my concern is how this is stuff, AI can be used in autonomous weapons and things along those lines. What did the Holy Father actually say, Nick? You want to run that by?
21: Yeah, he used the expression in his encyclical to disarm AI. And he says, you know, bring it from the idea of armed competition, not simply in the military context, but also in the economic and the cognitive context, too. And he says, it doesn't mean we have to, you know, reject technology, but prevent it from dominating us.
1: So, Dr.
0: Yeah, that's really interesting, precisely because this, like, disarming is, like you said, not only in weapons, but also it implies that we would use it for the benefit of humanity, for highlighting the human element in our interactions. And I think that there's also the element of even when these are used for dangerous purposes, that there's always a human that, let's say arms or disarms the tool.
1: Yeah, for the first time, artificial intelligence didn't merely analyze biology, what we're talking about here. We've seen all these breakthroughs in science and all these different areas. I mean, we're really on a strange new world right now where we have new biological designs that are being worked out by artificial intelligence. And that's a remarkable scientific achievement. But it's also a reminder, I think, that every powerful technology has two faces. And I was thinking about this a little bit earlier. Like, look at nuclear physics, right? It gave us clean energy, but it also gave us the nuclear bomb, which could destroy the planet many times over. Chemistry gives us life-saving medicines, but also can give us chemical warfare. The internet, you know, is a wonderful platform, and it can be used for great good, but it can also, you know, it can be used for fraud or exploitation or cybercrime or pornography. And I don't think AI is going to be any different. I think we are definitely going to see, you know, this unlike any of those other fields. I mean, it's really going to be changing. But as people of faith, I don't think we should fear it, right? But I think we've got to govern it properly. What do you think we should do in final 30 seconds? Should there be greater guardrails? Should it be the government? How do we rein this in?
0: I think we need to be discerning. I mean, the cat is out of the bag at this point, and we need to be discerning.
1: Well, we'll leave it at that then. Doctor, thank you. It's Dr. Fernandez-Cejas. We've got to take a quick pause here. News and headlines are straight ahead, and then I'll be right back. Stay with me.
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22: With a look at the news from the Vatican and around the world, I'm Mary Graham with the Catholic News Week in Review. Springfield Bishop Thomas Paprocki is joining a Luther nursing home and four doctors in a lawsuit against Illinois' assisted suicide law. The federal lawsuit argues the state's end-of-life options law requires doctors to participate in or facilitate assisted suicide, even if they consciously object. The plaintiffs also claim healthcare facilities must promote the law and provide access to assisted suicide on-site despite institutional objections. Paprocki says the requirement conflicts with Catholic healthcare directives, prohibiting participation in assisted suicide and the church's mission to protect human life. A similar lawsuit filed by Catholic groups in New York resulted in the state agreeing to not require the plaintiffs to participate while their case proceeds. During his Wednesday general audience, Pope Leo called on the faithful to look at the liturgical year.
23: He asked all to see the liturgical year in a completely different way, not simply as the church's calendar. So in other words, a schedule of feast days and readings and seasons, but he said that is actually a way of encountering Christ himself. Now he quoted Pope Pius XII, who described the liturgical year not simply as a record of things that happened in the past, but as Christ himself living in his church, continuing his work of salvation.
22: Hear the entire Rome Reports with Ashley Narona at relevantradio.com or on Relevant Radio Plus. A new Massachusetts law allows abortions right up until birth. Under current state law, abortions are allowed up to 24 weeks. Abortions after that point are permitted with limited exceptions. The new bill shifts the criteria for late-term abortions from the list of specific medical conditions to a more flexible standard based solely on the abortionist approving the abortion. Keeping you connected with the church and the world 24 hours a day. I'm Mary Graham for Relevant Radio News.
24: Faith. Courage, sacrifice. This is the true story of Father Stanley Rother, the first American-born priest recognized as a martyr by the Catholic Church. Narrated by Martin Sheen, this extraordinary story now comes to the big screen. 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
2: 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And the list is extraordinary. Defund police, abolish prisons, get rid of the Department of War, public ownership of all property, get rid of the presidency, get rid of the Senate, get rid of the Supreme Court. I mean, these are crazy, crazy notions. And yet, they're going to stand up and pretend to be more moderate when all Americans need to understand what the underlying agenda is, and that's to deconstruct America as we know it.
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1: Yeah, that was former Virginia Governor Glenn Youngkin on the rise of Democratic National Socialists of America, the old DSA. Good afternoon. I'm Drew Mariani. It's good to be here with you today. Dr. Paul Kengor is going to be stopping by. We have got a lot to get into today. This should be a great conversation. I certainly want to hear a little bit more from you on this issue as well. And let me give you a little background on it. It's strange. Like, I never thought in a million years, at least in my lifetime, I'd be seeing and hearing what I'm hearing today. You know, get rid of the presidency, defund the police force, et cetera. I mean, we need checks and balances. We need law and order, right? I mean, just some common sense stuff. There's other ways to get your initiatives done. So the Democratic Party is now being pushed hard, hard to the left. Senator Bernie Sanders has tried for years to get the party to become more socialist, right? If you've watched him, you've seen him rise. Democrats never really swallowed the hook and line and sinker. But it seems like they're doing that now. But the man who claims to be for the little guy is Bernie Sanders. And yet people point out the fact that he owns three homes. He demands to fly on private jets because he doesn't think he should have to operate his schedule around commercial flight schedules. Anyway, we could argue these things, right? Maybe he's right. Who knows? In order to get the most good done, maybe. He just hasn't been able to get the party beyond the usual tax and spend agenda. That's changing. You and I are living in a strange time. The election of AOC in 2018 helped start that change. You know, she was a bartender in New York, and now look at the traction that this woman has. She's going to want to run for president. People are asking her if she's running for 2028. Say that again, Nick. I missed that. There was a story I found this morning, and she just froze her eggs. And we could talk about that. Yeah, she wants to put off motherhood. AOC freezes her eggs as she mulls presidential run. I saw that story earlier today, and that's something we could probably dive into as well. But she's a whole nother story here. Lots changing, right? You got Zoran Mamdani, his election in New York. I didn't think that was going to happen. And he's got the ball rolling. Look what he's proposing. So now the city is set to elect three more representatives who will be pushing the socialist agenda in Congress, though the DSA, the Democratic Socialist of America, there's a DSA nominee in Colorado, now one who just pulled a squeaker in Michigan. And then, of course, you got Abdullah Saeed, who won, you know, the old Mitten State by less than a percentage point. And he's aligned himself with a prominent DSA member named Hassan Piker, who says that the U.S. deserves what happened in 9/11. Now, these guys are wacky. I'm sorry. To say that you'd think the United States deserved what happened, 9/11, or even this girl Hung, who's running for the governor in Wisconsin, saying she doesn't believe in Thanksgiving, we should do away with Thanksgiving. I mean, this is crazy talk, right? This is absolute crazy talk. The co-chairman Megan Romer, she was speaking to the New Yorker about owning the means of production. I want to share with you what she had to say. But before I do that, let me share with you what she said about her party's platform goals on news. I think it was Fox News Sunday last week. You might be shocked at what they stand for. Listen to this.
5: You just give me sort of a true or false on these. Abolish the Senate.
7: True.
5: Okay. Replace the presidency and Supreme Court as we now know them.
7: Yep.
5: Abolish ICE.
7: Absolutely.
5: Abolish borders and give amnesty to anyone currently in the U.S. illegally.
7: As a long-term plan, yep.
5: Defund the Pentagon.
7: Absolutely.
5: Abolish prisons, at least in large part.
7: Yeah, again, that as part of a long-term program, yeah.
5: Okay, so no prisons. Government or public ownership of most large corporations.
7: Yeah, absolutely.
1: So Get rid of the Senate, the presidency. Who needs prisons, right? Who needs law enforcement? And the list goes on. It's crazy stuff. Dr. Paul Kengor actually wrote a great article, and I want you to check it out. I was reading it over the weekend, and basically you can find it at American Spectator. We're going to link over to it as well. And the name of his article is Meet America's New Un-Americans, the DSA. And he joins me today to walk us through some of this. He also knows history, right? And we can talk about what happened as well. He knows, you know, that what has happened under Karl Marx and that manifesto, what happened in the 50s and 60s, and, you know, what happened with the Red Scare and a lot of different things. Are we beginning to see some of that now taking root in America? Dr. Kengor is a professor of political science at Grove City College in Pennsylvania, the author of American Pontiff, and as I said, he's the managing editor there at American Spectator. Dr. Kengor, welcome back.
8: Hey, Drew. Good to be back. Thanks.
1: Thanks for your time. Good job on that article, by the way. I read it over the weekend.
8: Oh, thank you.
1: DSA, there's been a lot of talk. Mm-hmm. There'll be more talk about this as well. I didn't think they'd get the traction that they have. I thought Mamdani was an anomaly, and yet now you see what's happening with El Said and so many of these others. They're making inroads into the political scene. Give me your big picture, your assessment of what you are seeing and why this is taking place.
8: Yeah. Well, it's really remarkable, and I go in so many different directions here, but I guess I could start with, you mentioned my article for American Spectator over the weekend, and I know that probably right away, Drew, when you said that, struck some people like, Kengor is calling him the un-American. Yeah. How could you possibly call him un-American, right? But when they're American citizens, they are Americans. No one's saying that they're not Americans, these members of the Democratic Socialists of America. I'm not talking about kicking them out of the country, right, or anything like that. But when you hear their beliefs, right, what they actually believe, okay, what they believe is completely antithetical to the America founded by the American founding fathers, right? That, you know, that we love, right? First of all, they're socialists, and many of them are actual Marxists. And I did your show a couple weeks ago where we talked about the Free Press article that did a survey of the leadership of the DSA and the literal Marxist networks that several of them are parts of. And so if you're a socialist and a Marxist, that absolutely, I mean, just read the Communist Manifesto, read some of these other documents. It absolutely goes against the principles of the American Declaration of Independence, the U.S. Constitution, the Federalist Papers, the writings, the statements of, you know, Washington, Jefferson, Adams, John Jay, Madison. I mean, you name it. And if that's not clear enough to people, listen again to what Drew said there a few years ago, right? And I think that was a Q&A with, was it maybe the DSA co-chair Megan Romer with the CNN reporter?
1: Yeah,
8: it was. Exactly. And
1: it was Sharon Bream with Fox.
8: Shannon Bream. Yeah, there's another one with Caitlin Collins of CNN.
1: Yep.
8: And she's interviewing, and she's CNN, she's liberal. And she's interviewing Megan Romer, and she just can't believe. She's like, you actually want to abolish the Senate? They're like, yep. You want to abolish the Electoral College? Yep. You know, right down the line. And I have in front of me, open up on my screen right now. Yeah. This is the current program for the Democratic Socialists of America. It's at the DSA's website. The PDF here, it's 20 pages long, okay? They call for eliminating the Department of Defense, which they actually call the Department of War. They call for, quote, fully abolishing the police and prison system, unquote. And here's where we get to something that is absolutely, completely against the American founding documents and the Constitution, okay? Quote, abolish the Senate, abolish the Electoral College, replace the President and Supreme Court with an executive and judiciary chosen by and subordinate to Congress. All right, so that stuff is un-American. It's anti-American. It's against America as it was conceived. So these are people who want to get into power in America.
3: And they had never been Democrats before. They were Democratic Socialists of America, but now they're running as Democrats in the Democratic Party. They want to get into the system through the current U.S. Constitution and structure and apparatus so they can change the system, so they can rewrite the stuff that's in the Constitution. All right. And then in addition to that, they call for, ending capitalist oligarchy and creating a real democracy, public ownership of the largest corporations. And here, this gets to their cultural, sexual, moral stuff. The DSA platform calls for a, quote, socialist feminism that fights for queer liberation and ends patriarchal restrictions on abortion, childbirth, and child raising, gender expression, and transition. So this is like a compendium of the radical far left of everything in America, and it's un-American. It is quintessentially un-American.
1: Peggy Noonan, columnist for the Wall Street Journal, she wrote, I think it was an opinion piece over the weekend, and her piece, which I thought was really interesting, she pointed out, I think it was she that pointed this out, that there was a recent CNN SSRS poll. It found that roughly a third of Democrats and Democratic-leaning adults now call themselves Democratic Socialists. Not just progressives, right? But Democratic Socialists. And that's not a fringe number. I mean, that's a third, of one of America's two major parties. I mean, that party right now is in free fall. It's in chaos. And what Noonan did, she took that number seriously, and she said, you know, we should too. And mm-hmm. she pointed out on that Fox interview that we were talking about, where they had the co-chair of the Democratic Socialist. And she went through the litany of these things, and you just did too. But it, you know, again, just to go over to show how inane, how wacky this is: abolish the Senate, right? Remake the presidency and the Supreme Court. Eliminate ICE. Open the borders with a path to amnesty. Defund the Pentagon. Largely empty the prisons. Move towards government ownership of major corporations. And, you know, when asked about this to these socialists, they're like, yep. No hedging, no euphemism, not worth even sitting a second for thinking about what this portends for the future. And you know, she raises the question that, you know, as religion recedes in the country, that politics takes its place. And, you know, when the sacred exits the culture, people don't stop needing something to believe in, they just find a new altar. And I think that's what we're seeing right now. I mean, we rejected God, and look what's now rising. Look at this new altar that America wants to worship on. I don't know if you saw that piece or not, but it was a beautiful compliment to what you did.
3: Yeah. No question about it. And look, in 2016, about 30 million Democrats voted in the Democratic primary. These are off the top of my head. I think Hillary got 17 million votes, and Bernie Sanders got 13 million. So 13 million out of 30 million, that's a little over 40% of Democrats in the Democratic primary voted for, you know, to quote James Carville, Bernie's not a Democrat, right? Bernie Sanders was not a Democrat until he ran for the Democratic Party presidential nomination. He's always been an independent in the Senate who caucused with the Democrats. He was a member of YPSL, the Young Socialist League. It did work for the Socialist Workers Party, the Trotskyist Socialist Workers Party. In fact, he was a formal presidential elector to the SWP Socialist Workers Party in the 1980 presidential election. So they voted for socialists. There's polling going back to about 2010 of, you know, 30-40% of young people saying that they prefer socialism over capitalism or whatever. Large numbers of Democrats saying that they would vote for a socialist for president. Now they're actually doing it. And they're voting those people into their party. And you and I have talked about this before, Drew. 30 years ago, the problem was you had traditional Democrats. But back then, there were a lot of pro-life Democrats, a lot of pro-life Democrats. And even in 1995, the majority of Democrats in the Senate joined the majority of Republicans in voting to define marriage as between one man and one woman. Well, now you could probably count on one hand the number of Democrats in the entire Congress that are pro-life and would define marriages between one man and one woman. So they've already gone completely nuts on the religious cultural stuff. And now to see them turning socialist, I mean, this is really, it's really shocking. And I'm a Republican, but I hate to see this happen to one of the two major parties in America, because I would prefer to have, you know, a reasonable Republican Party, a reasonable Democratic Party. Then you have your gaggle of socialists and your gaggle of communists, right? But to have the socialists actually going in and taking over the Democratic Party, this is, you know, this is very troubling.
1: 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If you are a Democrat and you are listening, how do you feel about what's going on in your party? I would love to hear from you, especially. Would you vote for, I don't know, a Democratic socialist? Are the Republicans that far, you know, askew that you think, hey, there's no way I could vote for a Donald Trump or a Republican, and yeah, I'd rather go even further left. What do you see for the future of the party, and what do you think this means for America? Let's go to the phones and take a few calls for you, Dr. 888-914-9149. Walt is in Malvern, Pennsylvania. Walt, hi, you're on with Dr. Paul Kengor.
9: Hi. I'm not really that surprised, because like 50 years of public school where they've been telling everybody that the country was founded on stealing and total injustice, et cetera. And then you have this trophy. Everybody gets a participation trophy.
1: Right.
9: So when you have to deal with real life and you have to pay your bills and it's a struggle and you've been used to having everything the way you want it to be, you're going to look for the people that are going to promise you the boon.
1: Mm-hmm.
9: And that's what these people are. That's what this Mondami and all those other people are doing.
1: Hey, thank you, Walt. And doctor, you can expand on that. But what do you think is the main driver of people embracing this? I mean, we're the wealthiest nation on the planet. You talk about affluence,
9: right,
1: and what we have here. And yet there are kids who are drowning, and Noonan kind of points this out a little bit in her piece. But, you know, we've got crushing student debt, the first home-time buyers now 40 years of age. Housing costs are up. Groceries are high. I mean, economically, things are difficult. Is it economics alone? Because you argue in your piece that this is not simply another political movement. You believe it represents a fundamentally different vision for America, and one that challenges the principles that our nation was founded on. So what do you see driving this? Are we having an ideological shift in the country, or is this driven from economics? I mean, what's plowing the field for this?
3: Well, it's an ideological shift, especially among younger people. And what those younger people are closest to are the universities. So, you know, once again, education, education, education. And when you send your kids off to these colleges and universities, and you know, this is what they're being taught. They're being taught democratic socialism, right?
1: Yeah, that's true.
3: I mean, the people, the so-called, you know, the squad, AOC, Ilhan Omar, Cori Bush, Rashida Tlaib, you know, these are like the poster girls. I mean, AOC, Alexandria Ocasio-Cortez, is quite literally the poster girl for the Democratic Socialists of America. They have her face everywhere. And so this is a movement of young people right out of the universities. And I don't even know, Drew, if it's so much anymore just people want free stuff, or they want their loans to be paid off, your college loans. Right now, they've just been so indoctrinated into socialist thinking. And importantly, you know, they haven't really learned about the precepts, the ideals of America, of America, right? And what it means to truly be an American. I mean, these people shouldn't even call themselves Democratic Socialists of America. I mean, I guess they're of America because they live in America. But these Democratic Socialist ideas, again, are completely antithetical to American ideals.
1: No kidding. Let's take another call. Charles is in Orange County, California. Hi, Charles.
10: Yes. Good afternoon, gentlemen. As a little boy, I forecast this. I think you may remember my heritage and who we are and what the Bolsheviks did to our family. And they used the education system, just like the gentleman said earlier, to brainwash your children. And I went to Catholic prep school, and then I was transferred to public school, and it was astonishing, the tremendous difference in education. It was brainwashing in public school and Catholic school. We learned the Constitution, the Declaration of Independence, social studies, on and on, et cetera. Now, in addition, in college, they do a wonderful job of trying to brainwash you, but not only brainwash you in politics, but take away your religious beliefs. And they really go after the two true churches. They really try destroying that. And that's why so many children sadly leave the church. Now, this is very, very, very, very dangerous. This is a revolution. Yeah. And if people are not aware of this, they better. Yeah. Okay. This is nothing to sneeze at. This is so serious, it isn't even funny. Yeah. And these people are coming in, and they're utilizing anything they can, and they lie. They just simply lie. They make things up, but nobody questions them. Their authenticity and the backing. They don't bring receipts to prove their point. They just say it.
1: Charles, thanks. Let me hold you on that point so Dr. Kengor can respond to you there. Your thoughts on this? He says it's a revolution. Would you go that far?
8: Oh, yeah, yeah. Look, I in my article, and this article written over the weekend, I'm re-quoting

0: we want to replace Congress. He said that if they could elect the Congress, a dozen or two individuals like AOC, Ilhan Omar, and Rashida Tlaib, quote, people would freak the hell out. Mm-hmm. That's what he said. Now, at that time, they had a handful of people elected. Now it's at least a dozen, probably looking at possibly two dozen in Congress. They are winning mayoral races all over the country, including places like New York City. This Francesca Hahn has a big lead in the state of Wisconsin, of all places, right? Yep. Not unlike Massachusetts or, not in Portland, right? Not in Seattle, right? But in the state of Wisconsin, of all places. So they are, and people like James Carville, are freaking out over this. Because it's now happening, and still to this day, a lot of the Democrats like Charlie Schumer and others, even though a lot of these DSA people are very anti-Semitic, they won't speak out against these people. But they'll only denounce people on the Republican side. So in the meantime, they're letting their party being taken over. And at one point, people were calling it the Trojan horse of the DSA and socialism. It isn't even a Trojan horse anymore. They're now out in the open. And they're openly talking about replacing Congress, abolishing the Senate, abolishing the Electoral College, replacing the presidency, yep. replacing the Supreme Court. And people at this point, they don't need to hide it from people because people are voting for them. It's becoming popular. And the Democratic Party is their new home.
1: For, former Jill Biden press secretary, Michael LaRosa, he says, look, he's not going to support Michigan Democratic Senate candidate, that guy, Abdul El-Sayed. He was basically saying the candidate's refusal to distance himself from the far left, this guy Hassan Piker, over his past remarks over September 11th, is part of that reason. I mean, there are different shades of this extremism, isn't there, Doctor? And I guess the person closer to the Democratic Party and less extreme, you think they're going to do better in the elections?
0: Yeah, well, and look, shades of extremism, I mean, if you really think this through, what's a crazier idea? Calling for public ownership of the largest corporations, which is socialism and crazy enough and doesn't work, or what the Democrat Party and Moss has been saying for the past 20 years, that a 13-year-old girl can claim that she's a boy and that girl is now a boy, right? That you can redefine a fetus in a womb as just a glob of cells that can be disposed at the mother's wish, right? That a man can marry another man, right? That marriage could be completely redefined. So they've been doing even crazier things on sexual, cultural, moral issues for the last 20 or 30 years. Now the extremism has just gone to other issues like public ownership of the means of production and taxation. But they've already gone off the deep end on cultural, social, moral issues.
1: Yeah, no kidding. Well, let me do this. Let me take a quick break. When we come back, if you're on hold, I'm going to get you on the air. The number is 888-914-9149, 888-914-9149. We are taking a look at the rise of Democratic Socialists of America. A lot of other movements, have risen and have fallen. This seems to be getting some traction. I don't think there's... I find it hard to believe, Doctor, that they're going to be successful. But, I've called a lot of things wrong. Whoever thought that, cable TV, people would pay for TV when it was free or bottled water. Look how big that became. I miss those boats. So we'll see what happens with the DSA. I'm going to take a short break. When we come back, we'll take your calls. Feel free to sound off. Join the conversation at 888-914-9149. We'll be right back.
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7: Do you believe in the owning the means of production, as the Marxists used to say?
8: 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And I think that you will find the demand long-term for the working class to be in charge of the means of production is one that is pretty universally held. 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
3: I've seen her a few times. She is the co-chair for Democratic Socialists of America, Megan Romer. Really bold on television, very confident in her position. When pressed, really unable to really support it, but she was speaking to the New Yorker about owning the means of production. This is just wacky, crazy stuff. Good to have you back. I'm so glad to be able to kind of explore this together with you. Today, we're asking questions that are becoming increasingly important to, I think, a lot of our fellow Americans. Why are more people embracing democratic socialism? Why now? Why is this taking root? What does history and really what does our Catholic faith ultimately have to say about this? I'm joined right now by one of our country's foremost scholars on communism and political ideology. Dr. Paul Kengor is here with us today. And if you want to join the conversation, it's always good to hear from you, too. Feel free to dial in at 888-914-9149. He's going to help us understand the ideas that have led to this, the pitfalls and the dangers of this, and, of course, what the church has always taught regarding socialism. Doctor, let's jump right to the phones. We'll go to Traverse City, Michigan. Craig, good afternoon. You're on the air with Dr. Paul Kengor.
10: Good afternoon. Yeah, I think sometimes they don't even realize when they talk about the oligarchy-rich companies what they're really criticizing. I remember when Governor Granholm was governor and started criticizing, I think it was Exxon, one of the big oil companies, about their excessive profits, and they shouldn't have that much profit. The next day, somebody pointed out the single largest investment for the state of Michigan retirement and teachers was in that company.
11: That's the only way they actually had a good retirement.
12: Mm-hmm. That's exactly right. And the problem with people like her is I don't think they actually understand the stuff.
3: Yeah.
12: I think a lot of young people, especially right out of college, who go into a place like Columbia University where the tuition is $70,000 a year,
3: yeah,
12: and they go in and they get student loans for this stuff, have no idea when they come out what that kind of debt obligation means, right? You end up owing like $200,000, and then at a student loan rate of, I don't know what, 5-8%, whatever it is, and then they see what the monthly amount is. I mean, part of this is that they don't understand economics to begin with. They don't understand free market economics. They don't understand socialism. So they don't even understand something like, yeah, indeed, the working class and its pensions and everything else are, you know, part of what's invested in Wall Street and by these big corporations. And you know, these corporations actually provide these people with the jobs, right? That's how you get the job, by working for that corporation. So a lot of it, they just don't get it because they've just had their heads filled with kind of academic gobbledygook about theory, right? They don't know how the world truly works yet. Again, I'll apply it to like cultural, social, sexual issues. A lot of times too, it's like a young girl and a young guy who's 18, 19, 20 years old talking about abortion, right? Well, at that point, you know, they might be out, you know, flirting, going to bars at night, you know, having casual sex. You know, they have a completely different view of sexuality and family and birth than a married couple in their 30s, right? So they just don't have the life experiences yet to really be making a lot of these judgments in a responsible way. And that's who's electing a lot of these Democratic Socialists of America.
3: That's wild. All right. Thank you very much for your call. Teresa is in Philadelphia. Teresa, hi. You're on with Dr. Kangmore. Welcome.
13: Hi, good afternoon. Thank you. So I'm alarmed by the rise of the DSA in mm-hmm. the Democratic Party. I'm not a Democrat, but I'm equally alarmed by the rise of what's basically white Christian nationalism mm-hmm. In the right, which is exemplified by someone like Nick Fuentes, who's gaining a huge following right, of young right. among young conservative men who are not so much dissatisfied with the economic situation, but with the social compact that really devalues and even outright rejects traditional families, marriage, males, especially white Christian males who are heterosexual. So I think the right, the leadership of the right, needs to address the growth of that extreme movement and reject it out of hand. And I know currently the administration has a big tent approach. We want everybody to vote for us, but if they don't reject this growing, basically like neo-Nazi movement among white men, they're going to have a problem. They're going to have a splinter group in the Republicans. So it's a problem on both sides. The young people are dissatisfied with how things are going for them.
3: Right.
13: So they're going to extreme.
3: Teresa, thank you for your call. Doctor, talk about that a little bit, because is it the same or is it a little bit different? Are the DSA a little more dangerous? I shouldn't say that, because I think what Nick Fuentes represents, I agree with Teresa completely. I see the influence he's having on young men. I see the rise of anti-Semitism in the country. That's got to be decried, and I'm totally totally opposed to that. How do you see this? Are both parties equally have problems on the extremes, or is that a splinter in the Republican Party, maybe a 20%, 10% thing, whereas in the Democrat Party now we're seeing a 50, 40%. I mean, I don't know. How do you see the breakdown on the parties in terms of the threats from radical ideologies?
12: Yeah, I love the line in the old Frank Capra movie, "You Can't Take It With You," right, where Mr. Kirby, I think, says something like, you know, you got to go out and get yourself an ism, you know, fascism, communism, voodooism, you know, whatever happened to good old fashioned Americanism, right? But she's right about that extremist element on the right, the far right. But I would caution that those guys aren't getting elected in the Republican Party, right? So it's not like there is a capital W, capital N, like white nationalist party. That would be like the far right equivalent, opposite of like the Democratic Socialists of America, that's organizing and running its people against let's say, vulnerable Republicans and Republican primaries as part of a larger strategy to change the Republican Party within, right? So those people might be out there, they might be podcasters and so forth, but they've not implemented a viable political strategy like the congressional level, or even the level of mayoral races, right? Mm-hmm. Or as governorships, where they're actually electing people like that. So the threat with the Democrats, the Democratic Socialists of America, is that the DSA's one-time dream, vision of this kind of a successful political strategy is actually being realized now with multiple, election after election success. So it's much more of a threat to the Democratic Party than the far right is within the Republican Party. It really is.
3: Yeah, well said. Christy is in El Mirage, Arizona. Hi, Christy.
14: Hi. So my question is, why are existing politicians who've embraced the DSA, why are they not automatically removed from office for violating their oath to the Constitution?
12: Yeah, it's a good question. A number of people have asked me that. And people have said to me, I don't understand in good conscience how these people in the DSA can even take the oath of office once they're elected to Congress if they're going in with a plan to, say, abolish the Senate, right? You know, how can they do it? But if the whole strategy is a revolutionary strategy of changing the American government from within, getting elected within so you're inside the gates to take it down from within, that's why they do it. So, to quote Ronald Reagan, they lie, they cheat, they steal. But then again, right now, they're not even lying and cheating and stealing. They're right out in the open. They're telling you right out, you elect us, we will abolish the Senate for you.
3: That's right.
12: We will change the presidency. We will abolish prisons. That the Romer gal, she's giving interviews to everywhere, to everybody, Fox, CNN, whatever. Right. She's a completely open book. This is no longer a Trojan horse.
3: But
12: the people are voting for it anyway, which, frankly, kind of makes it even scarier. At least with the old communists, when you would ask them, under oath in Congress, have you ever been a member of the Communist Party? They would plead the Fifth Amendment, right? They would do an Anthony Fauci, right? They'd plead the Fifth Amendment over and over and over again and not say anything. These people are coming right out and saying, yep, abolish the Senate. That's what I want to do. Really? How about abolish? Yep, I want to do that too. Wow, how about this? Yep, I want to do that too. Check, check, check. So they're not hiding anything. It's brazen.
3: It certainly is. Hey, thank you very much, Christy. I really appreciate the call. We'll move along to David in Maynard, Texas. David, good afternoon.
15: Good afternoon, Drew. Good afternoon, Dr. Kengor.
12: Thank you, David,
15: for taking my call. I called, I think, maybe a year ago with you, Dr. Kengor, and I was wondering if it was possible for the Catholic Church to forego its nonprofit status and full-throatedly support the party that is authentically pro-life and supports Catholic teachings and values. Because if we don't do something soon, we won't have an opportunity really to have a church. We know what happens to communist countries.
3: Yeah. And thank you, David. You want to respond, Doctor?
12: Well, I want a church that when I go to Mass on Sunday, I don't want my priest making political statements, right? Although I would certainly want him to speak out against abortion, right? Things that involve gender redefining, marriage and family. I think that's what they can say without talking about specific candidates, right? You don't need the church to be behind a particular political party. I know what David is thinking, which is, but it's crazy, Kengor. Some of the people in the pews don't know they're talking about their own party. Right? I know. I drive by their house.
3: The Catholic Church doesn't need
12: their front yard.
3: The Catholic Church doesn't need to endorse a particular party because it has very clear principles and teachings. That's all you need. You apply them against the current candidates, and you can see perhaps maybe where you should gravitate or what issues are important. I mean, the Catholic Church refuses to become the religious arm of any political party for a very important reason. The church belongs to Christ, not to Republicans or to Democrats or to conservatives or liberals or any political party. And our Catholic social teaching doesn't fit neatly into any American party platform, you know?
16: And right.
3: That's, I think that's important, you know? And but the teachings, when it comes to life, when it comes to the dignity of work, when it comes to immigration, when it comes to just war, to gun control, I mean, it has a very, very clear light that shines on all of that. So I don't think you'll never see the church simply wave a political flag. Right. And also parties change.
16: We don't want it to.
3: Look at the Democratic Party, how it's changing. I mean, look how it went from progressivism to now to Democratic Socialist. I mean, it's crazy. This is certainly not the party of your grandfather or your father, as a lot of people say. So let me do this. Let me take a quick break. If you're on hold, thank you for your patience. I know your time is valuable, and I see you there. We have to take one more pause here. When we come back on the other side, we'll jump right back into the phones. My guest today, Dr. Paul Kengor, wrote a great piece. You can find it at American Spectator, and we'll also link to it on our show page here for the show. Stay with me. I'll be right back.
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21: This is Archbishop Timothy Broglio of the Archdiocese for the Military Services of the United States of America. Let us pray. Remember, O most gracious Virgin Mary, that never was it known that anyone who fled to thy protection, implored thy help, or sought thy intercession was left unaided. Inspired with this confidence, I fly to thee, O Virgin of Virgins, my mother. To thee do I come. Before thee I stand, sinful and sorrowful. O Mother of the Word incarnate, despise not my petitions, but in thy mercy, hear and answer me. Amen.
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3: Well, good afternoon and welcome back. It is always fun to hang out with you. Thanks for tuning in. If you are just joining us, we're taking a look at a stunning number. There was a recent CNN poll that found that 34% of Democrats and Democratic-leaning adults now identify as Democratic Socialist. And that number's not shrinking. It has just helped to power Abdul al-Sayed to the Democratic Senate nomination in Michigan. And, of course, we were talking with Dr. Paul Kengor here about an interview that was done by Megan Romer. She was on Shannon Bream on Fox News. Romer's the national co-chair of the Democratic Socialist of America. And they just asked her yes or no questions. And they said, abolish the Senate? Sure. Replace the presidency and the Supreme Court as we know them? Yes. Abolish ICE? Absolutely. Abolish the border? Give amnesty to anyone here illegally as a long-term plan? Yep. Defund the Pentagon? Yep. Abolish prisons, or at least part of it? Yeah. Government ownership of most large corporations? Yep. And the list goes on. That's what we're now facing in America. And, you know, it's an interesting point I was sharing a minute ago about Peggy Noonan pointing out in her piece that, you know, part of this could be reflective of the rejection of God in our culture. And when people no longer have God or religion, they fill it with something else. And a lot of people are now worshiping at this altar. Doctor, thanks for your piece. What's the title of it again, in case we want to go read it at American Spectator?
0: It's called Meet the New Un-Americans. Wow. And it's at spectator.org. And by the way, just to add to that, I start off by talking about the American Communist Party in the 1930s. And at that time, it would appear before what was called the House Committee on Un-American Activities, which liberals to this day frame as this like fascist committee, right? Mm. But in fact, the House Committee on Un-American Activities was tasked going after American fascists, American Nazis, American communists, American Bolsheviks, the German-American Bund, and any groups from within the country that were trying to sabotage it from within. Yeah. And in the 1930s, if you were a member of the American Communist Party, you put your hand in the air and you said this, quote, "I pledge myself to rally the masses to defend the Soviet Union, the land of victorious socialism. I pledge myself to remain at all times a firm defender of the Leninist line of the party, the only line that ensures the triumph of Soviet power in the United States," unquote. They were committed to what they called a Soviet America. Langston Hughes said, put one more S in the USA to make it Soviet. It'll be the USSA when we take over. And because of that, Congress called them to testify. And they said, are you now or have you ever been a member of the Communist Party? And they would refuse to answer. They would plead the Fifth Amendment. So what's going on right now? The DSA, it's not allied with a foreign government or anything like that, but it's a homegrown American party that is looking to change the system from within. And what in a way is even more unsettling than what's happening with Communist Party USA is they're saying out in the open what they want to do. And yet people and many Democrats in the country are voting for them. And one of them may well win the governorship of Wisconsin.
3: I know, soon. It's crazy.
0: So it's crazy.
3: We'll see what happens. I think is tomorrow election day there for them? For Wisconsin,
0: it's soon. I know that because I was actually just there 2 weeks ago.
3: Yeah, I was there over the weekend.
0: All over the place. Yeah,
3: and it was nonstop ads running, those political ads.
0: Yes, everywhere.
3: Maureen's in White House, Ohio. That's near Toledo. Maureen, thanks for waiting. You're on the air with Dr. Kangor. Welcome.
1: Hi there.
3: Hey.
0: Hi.
1: Can you hear me good?
3: We certainly can.
1: Hi.
0: Yeah.
1: Oh, okay. So I was thinking maybe we should change the voting age back to age 21. And I remember why we changed it, because the idea was, well, if they're old enough to go to war and be drafted. But then I was just thinking, well, if you are a young person, 18, if you want to vote, then first you have to volunteer and join the Army. And then that will take care of that part about being old enough to go to war and having a vote.
0: Yeah. Yeah. Hey, look, it was the 26th Amendment to the Constitution, right? It's 27 altogether. That was number 26. I think it was 1970, 1971, something like that. And yeah, so it moved the voting age from 21 to 18, which made sense because so many young Americans were being called to go to Vietnam, often against their will, right? Yeah. And so they wanted to be able to have a say in major government decisions like that. So it made sense. Kind of ironic, right, that the drinking age is still 21, right? You often hear the line, right, that about being not being able to buy a beer and so forth, being able to serve in the military. But yeah, I suppose this is actually very interesting. I'm laughing, right? But if you change the voting age from 21 to 18, I wonder if Mamdani would have lost in New York. He might well have, because he won overwhelmingly between people voting, first-time voters, ages 18 to 25, non-New York City residents, right, or residents are like last 10 years or something like that. Residents less than like 15 years or something like that. And especially young women ages 18 to 30. So, you know, they overwhelmingly voted for Mamdani. If you were like a Catholic or Jew who had lived in New York 30 years or longer, you voted against Mamdani. So it's the young people that are truly voting this way.
3: Fascinating. Hey, let's go to Lexington, Kentucky next. Roy's been waiting to join the conversation with you. Roy, good afternoon.
2: Hello, Drew.
3: Hey.
2: And hello, Dr. Kangor.
0: Hi, Roy.
2: Can you hear me?
3: Yes, we can.
0: Yes, sir.
2: Well, sir, listen, I'm driving. I'm sorry about the background noise. I had to chime in, you know, and of course, you sort of beat me to the punch, Dr. Kangor, when you mentioned the Exxon, when the Exxon thing came up. You know, to me, if we want a nice, peaceful way for American workers to own corporations, let them buy stock. Now, I know that may sound harsh in the sense that if people are just barely getting by, say, hell, they can buy the company they work for if they think, if they believe in it enough to buy it. So to me, if the American workers, and I think largely, you know, so many people's pension plans are tied up in corporate stocks. I have a funny feeling that most of the major corporations in the U.S. are owned to a large extent by the workers, to tell you the truth.
0: Right.
2: I don't know.
0: The socialist mentality is to see the workers' relationship with a company as the company being this like predatory oligarch, right? In fact, as Marx describes the worker in the Communist Manifesto, sells their labor, right? It's like a wage slave, right? But instead, people need to see the company as, you know, if Mellon or Frick or Carnegie hadn't built this steel mill, I wouldn't have this job for me and my family that allowed me to buy a little bit of property. And by the way, and once I make enough property and maybe even go into management, I'm going to say sayonara to this company and go work for somebody else, right? But instead, they have this negative predatory view of management and the company. And it's not constructive, and by the way, it's not American. It's not the way that people understood this in America historically.
2: Well, there's only so much to go around mentality. It's the mentality that if we all work together, we end up with less when it's all over with than more. When obviously, if we produce more, there's more, you know, more stuff has been produced. So the reality is that, you know, if everybody works hard, there's the economy improves. So, you know, I don't know. The way they get around that is they keep harping on the division and the rich are getting richer and the poor are getting poorer. And there's a certain element of truth to some of that in the U.S., but I think we're going about trying to fix that all the wrong ways.
0: Well, and the only way to lift yourself out of poverty, right, is to get a job that's usually started by a rich guy or rich lady with a big company. And, you know, that company is at least there to give you the benefit of a job. And then at some point you look at upward mobility, moving on from that company. But, you know, my dad, who grew up in the steel mills of Western PA, and my family, my dad worked in the steel industry. They always told me, they're like, be grateful to the company for being there and giving you that job, right? Don't look at Mr. Carnegie as some sort of vulture, right? Look, the guy might not be St. Francis, right? You know, Frick might be a bad guy, but he built the company, and it's your choice to work there. Unlike Marx frames it, they're not grabbing you from the boat at Ellis Island and shackling you to the wall of the blast furnace, right?
3: That's so true.
0: It's your choice whether or not you want to work. It's the free enterprise system. It's the free market. It's in communist and socialist countries where you don't have the choice.
3: You know, I heard over the weekend, too, and I thought it was such a great point. Somebody says, I never heard of somebody getting a job from a poor person, right?
0: Right.
3: These corporations, people with wealth, they create other jobs for you, too. So, hey, Roy, thank you. My apologies to Martha, to Linda, everyone else on hold, Lisa, et cetera. I'll be back again tomorrow to give you another look at life. You won't find anywhere else. Stay tuned. Doug Hinder is coming right up. Father Rock, he'll pray the rosary at 7. And we'll talk again soon.
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6: With a look at the news from the Vatican and around the world, I'm Mary Graham with the Catholic News Week in Review. The biological parents of a baby boy born to a surrogate in Texas who refused to have an abortion they had asked for now has custody of the infant as he undergoes medical care for a serious but treatable heart condition. McKenna West, a nurse from Alaska, traveled to Texas to give birth to the baby because Texas law would protect him. West's lawyer, Lincoln Wilson, told the New York Post, West is seeking custody of the child because she gave birth in Texas. And in Texas, if you give birth to a child, it's your child. He said Gabriel's LA-based biological parents currently have custody because of a California order he considers void, noting once the California judgment is removed, West is the mother under Texas law. Following the passage of abortion up to birth in Massachusetts, Archbishop Richard Henning put out a statement condemning the grave offense against the sanctity and dignity of every person. However, Catholics across the country are calling on the bishop to go further and excommunicate Massachusetts Governor Maura Healey for signing the bill into law. Approving the radical abortion law is Healey's second egregious offense against the faith. She professes to be a Catholic, yet she is also in a same-sex relationship. The Trump administration is providing nearly $2 billion to faith-based community organizations for health and humanitarian aid in more than a dozen countries. The funding follows major USAID cuts and is part of the State Department's America First Global Health Strategy. About $1.4 billion will support roughly 2,500 faith-based hospitals and clinics, while $538 million will go towards humanitarian crisis assistance. Recipients, including organizations such as World Vision, Samaritan's Purse, and other Christian aid groups. Funding is expected to support crisis response. Keeping you connected with the church and the world 24 hours a day. I'm Mary Graham for Relevant Radio News.
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3: Hey, all right. Welcome to the show. Happy to be with you today. We've got a fun show today. I this show isn't just about how to strengthen marriages. We also spend time talking about dating and how young people can meet each other. So today is the dating show. We could have a TV show on that title, maybe. Dating show. So today we're going to start off talking about a singles meetup event at St. Benedict's Parish here in Chicago on the north side, scheduled for August 28th. And I'm going to be joined by Father Rob Ryan and Father John LoCocco talking about that. So if you're single or if you have children who are single looking to meet another wonderful human being, stay tuned to get a little more information on that event. And then stay with me because if you're dating or you have children who are dating or soon will be, or if you learn some valuable lessons during your dating career that others could learn from, we're going to cover, you know, what to look for. So if you go end up at this meetup event, what to look for. how to have a conversation. We're going to talk about that kind of stuff, online dating potholes, et cetera. And if we have time, some specific advice to a couple of confused daters. So before we get to all that, please remember the content of today's show is solely for educational purposes, not a replacement for mental health diagnosis or treatment. Calling into the show does not establish a therapist-patient relationship with me. But as you know, we have a very close and intimate relationship with our Blessed Mother, Undoer of Knots. It's under that title that she protects marriages. We always start with a prayer to her. Please join me in the name of the Father, and of the Son, and of the Holy Spirit. Blessed Mother, take into your hands the knots that affect married couples, and with your long fingers of love and grace, undo these knots for the glory of God. Visit married couples with your grace, renew their sacramental covenant, increase God's love in them, and strengthen their bond of peace, and with their children, they may always rejoice in the gift of your blessing. All right. So I am happy, very happy today to be joined by a good friend of mine, Father Robert Ryan, who's a priest in the Archdiocese of Chicago, currently serves as the pastor of St. Benedict's Parish in Chicago on the north side. He's ordained in 2021, earned his licentiate in sacred theology and dogmatic theology. He also serves as the young adult vocation promoter for the Archdiocese of Chicago and works with seminarians as an adjunct faculty member at Mundelein. And then Father Reverend John Lococo is a priest in the Archdiocese of Milwaukee, just up the street, pastor of St. John Vianney Parish in Brookfield, Wisconsin, ordained in 2018, previously served as the Archdiocese of Milwaukee's vocations director, and now also serves as the Archdiocese judicial vicar, and he is a canon lawyer, studied theology in Rome, and later earned his licentiate in canon law. There we go. So, Father Ryan, Father Lococo, welcome to the show.
10: Thanks for having me.
3: It's great. It's great. So, Father Ryan, tell me what's happening on August 28th?
11: Yeah, thanks for having us on. So, we are hosting an event called Catholic Catch. It's kind of bringing things back to let's meet some friends in person and let's make some connections. So we're hosting it here at St. Benedict Parish, which is on Irving Park Road in the North Center neighborhood. So not far from Lakeview or Lincoln Square or Edgewater, where we're right there between Lakeshore Drive and the Kennedy. So pretty centrally located, and it's going to gather young Catholic singles from across the city together to have some fun, have some trivia, have some connection, and let's just see what the Holy Spirit has in store.
3: That's pretty good. So what time, give me the details, what time does it start?
11: Well, so it's going to start with Mass. So we're going to start with Mass at 5 o'clock, and then from there, we're going to move over to the school gym, where we're then going to have some opportunity for some refreshments and some mingling, and then we'll let the games begin.
3: I love it. So, and if I understand this right, you stole this idea from Father Lococo?
11: We did, and as a matter of fact, we're bringing Father Lococo in, since he's the mastermind behind the project. We're very grateful for Father Lococo and his creative ideas. We love it.
3: Father Lococo, tell us about you've done this at your parish, and what kind of success? Give us some stories.
10: Yeah, absolutely. You know, I'm as vocation director, right? I think it kind of grew out of, I think, a more pointed strategy. You know, if you host a vocation event, it's not as broad a net as if you host just like a singles event.
3: Yeah.
10: And then you can talk to all the guys who don't end up with dates at the end of the night and say, hey, come look at seminary.
3: There we go.
10: No, but you know, I mean, I think living on the east side of Milwaukee, I was running our house of discernment, and we host a weekly Wednesday night adoration mass confession for the last like 15 years has been going on. And so we just connect all the time. And, you know, if you ask anyone under the age of 40, what's their biggest pastoral need? If they're single, they don't want to be. And so this is a deep, deep sort of like wound that I think pastorally I was trying my best to navigate. You know, we used to, you know, you think back decades ago, you'd host parish dances or things like that. It's like Gen Z, especially, I mean, many of them, you know, maybe listening, it's like, you know, this is the case. You keep your phone on do not disturb, you know? And so there's like this barrier that we've created towards just like encounter. And so I was trying to just put together an event. So the first event that we hosted was not Catholic Catch, it was just a dating event.
3: Mm-hmm.
10: And actually five weddings came out of that one night, which is tremendous. Yeah, really anointed time. 50 men and 50 women. So 10 of them got married. That's good ROI for just some pizza and beer. So
3: my goodness. Oh, yeah, I love it. Oh, we need a lot more of that. Yeah, go ahead.
10: Yeah, since then, we've just, I started at the parish, became a pastor, and Last December, we hosted it on the occasion of Our Lady of Guadalupe and had about 130 attend. And a couple Saturdays ago, we hosted it again and had 144 attend and 73 men and 71 women. So
3: I love
10: great
3: those
10: ratio.
3: Numbers. Yeah.
10: Yeah. That's good. That's good. It helps. It favors everyone. And so, just trying to provide an opportunity for people to show up to an event and say, everyone here is single and everyone here is Catholic and they don't want to be single. And so that just helps take the air out of the room a little bit and calm things down.
3: I love it. I love it. I love it. All right. So that's great. So Father Ryan, how many people are you hoping for? What's your expectation?
11: I would love to have at least 100 people there. I think that would be fantastic. Yeah. You know, we're one of the largest cities in the country. We should be able to help our Catholic single friends be able to meet each other. So that's my goal. I think that would be fantastic.
3: How can they? Do they have to sign up ahead of time? What's the procedure?
11: They do have to sign up ahead of time. So they can go to the St. Benedict website, stbenedict.com. They can then find the Catholic Catch promo there on our website. They can sign up directly right there. Mass is at 6:30 p.m. and then we move right on into the social.
3: I love it. I love it. Well, so anybody who's listening, part of what I'm going to talk about here in a few minutes, I'm going to give you a list of seven can't miss first questions to ask when you meet somebody. So I hear that a lot, right? I'm an introvert. I don't know what to talk about when I meet somebody new. I'm going to take care of that problem here in about 10 minutes. I'm going to give you seven can't miss questions when you first meet somebody new. So there we go. I'm going to do my part to help you out here, Father Ryan.
11: Awesome. Thank you so much, Doug. Really appreciate
3: You're
11: it.
3: Welcome. All right. Listen, thanks for being on the show. Best of luck. I'll talk about it a little bit more as we get closer to that date. So again, that's Friday, August 28th, St. Benedict's Parish on the north side of Chicago. Catholic Catch. It's a Catholic singles trivia night. And if you're looking to meet some really good people, this is the place to be. Gentlemen, Amen. Thanks for coming on the show.
10: Thank you.
11: Thanks for having us.
3: Have a great night. All right, there you go. So, I've known Father Rob Ryan for a long time, and he says Mass for us here at Relevant Radio from time to time when Father Rocky's out of town. And, man, he's a great guy. So, I'm very happy to try to help kind of promote what he's doing there. And there's such a big need, and I hear it all the time. I hear it, I don't know how many single folks, young, single, 20-somethings we have working here in the office, but I don't know, 8 or 10 probably. But I hear a lot. It's like, well, I just can't meet people. I just can't meet people of the opposite sex. They all want to get married. And it's really tough. And I agree. It's really tough out there. So one of the rules is if you want to meet somebody is you got to go where they are. You're not going to meet anybody sitting at home on the sofa. So you got to get up, get out, and go to where they are. And there could be, 40 or 50 members of the opposite sex hanging out at St. Ben's on the 28th. And I would strongly encourage you to be there strongly encourage your children to be there. And I've got three single children, only one of which is in the Chicago area, but I will make sure he knows about this event to be sure. All right. So let's start off here. I want to go through. Let me just say, listen, you're listening to Marriage Unhindered. I'm your host, Doug Hinder, licensed marriage and family therapist. And we're going to talk about dating today, right? So if you're confused about what to look for in a spouse, do you think it's a good idea to make a list of the qualities, et cetera, right? Why is online dating so difficult? Have you had any success? What are your frustrations, right? Should you date someone who's left the faith in the hopes that maybe they'll come back? Well, we're going to tackle those questions or any question you might have about dating. 888-914-9149. That's our Catholic Order of Foresters call line, 888-914-9149. Or, of course, you can email me at doug@relevantradio.com. All right, so here we go. So here, I'm going to start off with 20 best ways to find a date in real life. Well, number one on the list is go to St. Ben's on August 28th. That's number one. Number two, and I'm just going to read through this list. And I said to Jim, are we going to put these in the show notes? Yeah, these will be in the show notes in case you want to go back and review them. I'll make a comment at the end of the list. Here we go. Sign up for a fitness class or dance lessons. Now, I'll just say this. I bought my wife dance lessons, and well, for us as a couple, but as a gift. And so we went, I don't know, 3-4 classes. But there were some single people there who came for dance lessons, and they paired up the single people. And I don't know if anything came of that, but it's not unusual, I guess, at dance lessons for people who are single to sign up. All right. Attend community events in your community. Take a class that interests you, either an adult education class or something through the park district. Say yes to social invitations. Become a regular somewhere. This could be a coffee shop. This could be a cafe, a diner, a donut shop, but somewhere where you are a regular, where people get to know you. Volunteer for a cause that you believe in. You'll meet other like-minded people. Join a sports league. Great idea, especially in a big city like Milwaukee or Chicago. Attend networking events. Explore bookstores and libraries. Take part in group travel or tours. Attend live music events. Join a hobby group. Again, you find people who've got the same interests. Take dance lessons. I said that already. Attend faith-based and spiritual events like St. Ben's, right? A little side note on that. When I was talking to a priest once, and he said, listen, the advice he gives to guys and gals, but if you want to meet a really good Catholic, go hang out at church during confessions and see who's in line. Because there, you know, you got somebody who's serious about their faith, right? I encourage my kids to, like, go to at least 2 different masses on a Sunday at 2 different parishes. And spice it up, right? And then you find, you know, somebody who you kind of think is cute. Well, bump into them on the way out of Mass.
12: Not to interrupt, Doug, but I'll tell you what. Yes, that's the way I found my wife.
3: Is that right?
12: And I had seen her at church over the course of about 2 years.
3: Oh, wow.
12: At daily Mass, probably about a dozen times. Both in the confession line and at Mass.
3: Oh, there we go.
12: So by the time I met her, I already knew she was a solid Catholic.
3: You had that part figured out.
12: Yep.
3: And she was cute. So
12: absolutely.
3: We got 2 big check marks right there.
12: Absolutely.
3: Thank you, Jim, for sharing that. I love it. I think it's great advice. All right, sign up for a public speaking or an improv class. I think improv classes can be a lot of fun. I've always wanted to do it. I never have, but I always wanted to. Explore some outdoor activities, you know, hiking, biking, camping. Register for workshops or seminars. Become an active member in your neighborhood. Attend, you know, friend of a friend gatherings, you know, and just focus on living a full life and pursuing those things that you like outside of the home. You got to get out of the home and go do that. Okay. And then St. Ben's and just hang out and go to Mass a lot. And there you go. All right. 20 ways to find a date in real life. And you got to do it. And I think the tendency now is, unfortunately, I think is, for a lot of folks, they take a very passive approach, and they think, well, I can just do this online, right? And I can stay at home. I don't have to go outside. I can play my video games. I can go out to social media and do whatever it is I'm doing, and then I'll just kind of flip over here to, you know, a dating app, and I'll go through the dating app, and, you know, and I'll find somebody who'll click on it. Da, da, da, da, da, da, da. Well, as you know, if you spend time on the dating app, now, a couple of my kids met their spouses on dating apps. So I'm not ruling them out, but the odds are tougher on dating apps. And you would think it wouldn't be the case because you'd have so many people out there. But for a lot of reasons, and I'll review those after we come back from the break, okay? But why dating apps aren't necessarily like the best place to spend your time. Plus, it's too passive. I think you got to get out and go do things. And, you know, back in my day, if you wanted to meet somebody, you had to go out to a bar, to a restaurant, to a party, to some event. You had to go where people were. And if you're a guy, you got to go to where the women are, right? So if you're a guy, I wouldn't go hang out in a sports bar. There aren't too many women there. Or if you're a woman, I wouldn't go hang out in something that really attracts mostly women. You got to go to some place where the opposite sex is hanging out. And then you're gonna meet people, right? And if your faith is important to you, go to places that are, you know, where Catholics hang out, you know, and it's kind of like in church and things like that. So those are my thoughts. So we're gonna take a quick break here, and when we come back, I'm gonna talk about what to look for in a person, and if you decide you're gonna go beyond the first date, and then we're gonna talk about the 7 questions you can ask. Once you meet somebody new, and off you go. All right? Don't go away. We'll be right back. You're listening to Marriage Unhindered. I'm your host, Doug Hindert, licensed marriage and family therapist.
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0: Hey, will you love me tomorrow? That's a good idea, right? That you don't want to hang out with someone who isn't going to love you tomorrow, right? So that's the idea, is to find someone to love you tomorrow and the next day and the next day and the next day and the next day, right? All right. Hey, welcome back to Marriage Unhindered. This is the dating show. Today, we're going to talk about all things dating related and talk to Father John Lococo and Father Rob Ryan about an event at St. Ben's Parish on the north side of Chicago coming up August 28th for young singles to meet. I would, if you're a young single in the Chicagoland area, go out to the St. Benedict's website, check it out, sign up, and go meet your future spouse right there.
1: And Doug, there is a link to the pre-registration there in the notes.
0: Got it. Okay, so you got to pre-register, and there's a link in the show notes for that. If you don't go right out to the website, and just come right here to the show and click on the show notes. There you go. Good. All right, so before I want to talk about what to look for in your dating, and I've got some great advice from Dr. John Gottman, who is the godfather of marriage. He's just got three things to look for. Narrows it down to three. I'm going to add one of my own for a total of four. And then we're going to get into the four or the seven questions that can really help you kind of nail down that first interaction with someone of the opposite sex. Before we do that, though, we're going to go down to Texas to Lisa and see what we can do for Lisa. Hello, Lisa. Thanks for calling into the show.
2: Hi. I love your show. Oh. You've got a lot of great advice.
0: Thank you so much.
2: Super, and I love how, well, I won't go into

0: expensive for the women. Just go to Whole Foods. Or
1: yeah.
0: And then just, you know, get a pet if you can. I mean, man, a walk every day at the same place.
1: Well,
0: people love dogs.
1: Yeah. Oh, yeah, no. You
0: can walk a cat, too.
1: I don't know about that. I can drag a cat, I think. But
0: no, I can walk cats.
1: Can you really? Yeah.
0: Yeah.
1: But you rang the bell on two areas specifically for me. When we were in college, one of my buddies went out and bought an Irish setter because women love Irish setters. And we would take turns.
0: Yeah, they're gorgeous.
1: We would take turns walking that dog through the campus, and we would meet a lot of girls. So that worked.
0: Oh, my God.
1: So walk the dog, that works. And the other thing is, I mean, the Whole Foods thing is, I mean, a grocery store by this apartment I had in college, one of the cashiers was very attractive, and I would go in the evenings, and I'd buy a candy bar, and I'd pay for it in pennies so that I had to stand there and count it out so I could spend more time talking to her. So I think there's a great idea right there.
0: Yeah, I knew someone that met her husband in the line of the grocery store.
1: Perfect. See? I love it. All right, Lisa, thanks so much. Between you and I, we'll get all the single people married up here pretty quick.
0: And I 100% agree. Get out of the house.
1: Yeah. Oh, my goodness.
0: Absolutely.
1: Good deal. Well, Lisa, thanks so much for your kind words. Thanks for listening to the show. And take good care down there in Texas.
0: I sure will. Okay. Stay cool.
1: Yeah, right. All righty. There we go. So there's some really good advice. All right. So according to John Gottman, what should you look for when you're dating? He lists three. Number one, does the person ask you questions about yourself and then listen for the answers? All right. So that's big. So is the person actually interested in you, or do they want to just talk about themselves? Right. But they want to know about you, and they ask follow-up questions, and they take an active interest in you. So you can tell by, you know, if they're interested by follow-up questions, by eye contact, and by smiles. So if they're looking at you and they're smiling and their eyes are wide open, they kind of sparkle a little bit, and they're asking you more about you, and they're showing some fascination, they smile at your answers, that's a really positive sign. All right? So do they ask questions about you, and do they listen for the answers? Number two, do they treat people of lesser status well? Okay. So how do they treat the waitress or the waiter at the restaurant or the person at the fast food drive-through, right? If you're slipping through to get a quick burger or soda, right? How do they treat the homeless guy on the side of the road at the intersection, right? Or the clerk in the store? And are they kind and courteous to people who they don't benefit from at all, right? Who can't benefit them? How do they treat people of lower status? And then three, are they reliable? Do they do what they say they're going to do, right? So if they say they'll be there at 6 o'clock, do they get there at 6 o'clock? And if they're not going to be there at 6, if they're stuck in traffic or something happened, do they call and let you know that, right? So reliability is an important thing. So according to Gottman, if you find somebody that checks those three boxes, they take an active interest in you, they treat people well who are of lesser status, and they're reliable, that's a winner. And that's a person who you should take a really serious look at. And I agree with that. I would add a fourth one, and I would say, are they a person of virtue who are seriously trying to become a person of greater virtue, right? So are they a good person to begin with, but a person who realizes, you know what, I'm still a work in progress. I'm not canonized yet, and I still need to get better. So are they good and improving, right? Are they focused on improving? Because marriage is going to give them a lot of opportunities to learn and to grow. And I think one of the things that makes the hair stand up on the back of my neck would be when, and I've had it happen more than once, where one person in the relationship says, you know what, this is just who I am. You knew what you were getting when you married me, and I'm not changing. This is who I am. That's like, okay, forget it, man. This thing isn't going to work. You don't want somebody who says, I am what I am, and I'm not trying to get better, and I got my vices or whatever it is, and I'm keeping them.

0: That's not what you want, right? So person of virtue who is seriously trying to become a better person. And then, of course, it goes without saying someone with whom you are aligned in the faith. It's just hard to overstate the importance of that to a life of a happy marriage. All right, so there you go. There's 4.5 things to look for when you start dating somebody. Okay, hope that's helpful. All right, now, one of the big problems is I meet somebody or I see somebody and I don't know what to say. I don't know how to go up to them. I don't know how to meet them. I get tongue-tied. I get nervous. I'm afraid I'm going to get rejected. Well, let me just say this. Getting rejected hurts, but it won't kill you. So go and do it, right? You get rejected, you're going to wake up the next morning. You're going to go to bed at night feeling bad. Oh, woe is me. You're going to fall asleep. You're going to wake up the next morning. And something is going to strike you as kind of significant. You're still alive. Life didn't end because some person decided you weren't worthy of a date. Because you know what? That person blew it. That person missed an opportunity to meet a pretty special person. They blew it. That's their loss, not yours. All right? So get rid of that fear of being rejected and just appreciate the fact that you will get rejected. Every baseball player strikes out sometimes. That's just the deal. You know what, Michael Jordan, I forget the statistic on Michael Jordan, but how many times he missed the game-winning shot, right? Well, but you miss 100% of the shots you don't take because he also made a lot of game-winning shots. So take your shot. Sometimes the ball's going to go in, sometimes it didn't. Oh, okay, that's the deal. All right, so let's say you've mustered up the courage now. You've gone up to somebody and you started a conversation. I mean, the first thing you want to do is introduce yourself. Hi, I'm Doug, right? And then first say, hi, I'm Shirley. Oh, it's nice to meet you. Now, that's out of the way. I've now met you, okay? We're now looking at each other. We're now smiling at each other. Okay. So what you want to be able to do is ask the right questions to kind of open the doors to learn some important things about somebody, what they value, right? What they're passionate about and what their personality is like. Okay. So question number one, what brought you here? Right. So listen, if you go to the St. Ben's meetup, that's a good question. What brought you here? Right. Sometimes the simplest questions carry the most weight, right? Asking someone what brought them to a specific place or event reveals a lot about their journey, right? You might learn about a big life change or a dream they're changing or something, right? So people don't get asked that question a lot, so it often catches them off guard, which you know, could be good, right? Their answer can give you a window into their motivations of what they truly value, all right? So, and Jim, we'll put these questions in the show notes too. Yep, Jim's nodding yes. So you don't have to write them down if you're in the car or whatever, but what brought you here, all right? Number two, what sparks your curiosity? What are you curious about? What do you want to learn more about, okay? Curiosity is one of the most attractive and underrated qualities a person can have. When you ask someone what sparks your curiosity, you're really asking, you know, what lights them up on the inside, right? What gets them excited? You know, maybe they geek out over, you know, ancient history or space exploration or, you know, I don't know, how animals communicate, right? Or dog train or you know, whatever, right? It doesn't necessarily matter what their answer is, but whatever it is, it's going to tell you something about how their mind works and what excites them. And this whole idea of curiosity is a really important quality in marriage because you need to be curious as to what's going on in your spouse's life. When they're upset, you need to be curious about why they're upset, what it is you've done that you could have done different, et cetera. All right, so curiosity, that's number two. Number three, who are the kinds of people you like to surround yourself with? Who are the people you like to hang out with, right? You tell a lot about someone by the company they keep. Man, that's a truer statement has never been made than that one, I think. Asking this question does not mean you are judging their friends. Rather, just trying to understand what qualities they admire and they seek out in others, right? Someone who values kindness will mention kind people. Someone who craves adventure will talk about thrill seekers, like people who like to go hiking or mountain climbing or whatever, right? The answer also kind of hints at how they're going to treat people around them, right? because we tend to mirror the traits of those closest to us. Right? And so if I like a certain type of person, it's probably because I'm that kind of type of person. And that is a psychological truism that's really important when you're raising children, right? They are going to move towards and become like their friends and the kids they hang out with, which is why it's so important to surround your kids to the degree possible with really other good kids, because they'll get better together. But if they're hanging out with kids who are doing bad stuff, well, they're going to do some bad stuff. Number four, what are your hobbies? That's a good one. You know, what do you like doing? What are your hobbies? Hobbies are not just a way to pass the time, right? They're windows into how people recharge, right? Into what they really enjoy and what they're willing to put effort into just for the joy of it, right? Someone who paints might be deeply expressive. Someone who paints might be someone with great attention to detail, because the best painters really notice the shadows and the tints and the hues and the lines, etc. So painters generally have great attention to detail. Right? You know, if they like sports, it kind of tells you the type of sport, right? If they hike every weekend, they probably value, you know, nature and quiet, perhaps, right? Hiking is kind of a quiet thing to do if you're hiking through the woods, because you want to be able to hear the birds and watch the squirrels and that type of thing, right? Or someone who likes to bake might really love homebody kinds of things, right? Making home a warm, cuddly place, right? Where you take good care of others in your home, and you got these beautiful smells in the kitchen and et cetera, right? So knowing someone's hobbies helps you kind of form a picture of their everyday life and whether your lifestyles might mesh well, right? And so I mean, even if your hobbies are totally different, the way someone talks about what they love kind of tells you what they're passionate about and their personality. And it's okay to date people with different hobbies and different passions, right? It's the opposites that make things very interesting and stimulating, right? And that's one of the problems, and I'll get to it if we have time today, but that's one of the problems with the profiles that people put in their online dating apps, is they're looking for somebody just like themselves. No. That's a recipe for disaster, because you don't want to marry yourself. You want to marry somebody who's different, who brings things into your life that you're not capable of, that completes the areas where you're weak, that's strong where you're weak, and where you're strong where they're weak. So I most people really mess up because they, you know, if they like to fish, they say, oh, I want someone who fishes. Well, no, not really. No, you probably don't want that, because you want to be able to fish by yourself sometimes, right? Now, you can have certain common interests as well. Like if you both like to golf, great, you can spend time doing that. But if you like to golf and the other person likes to fish, great. That's great. I'm golfing, they're fishing, everything is good, okay? So what are your hobbies? And it's okay to date people with different hobbies. Number five. I like this question. What do you spend most of your time thinking about? That's a question most people don't ask. And that's going to cause the other person to have to pause for a minute and think about what it is they think about. You know, what someone thinks about most reveals, you know, their priorities, their worries, their dreams, even their fears. You know, maybe they're always thinking about work, you know, or maybe they're always thinking about their family, their siblings, their parents. Maybe they're thinking about the next great business idea, or maybe they're thinking about world hunger. They're thinking about poverty, right? We tend to think about those things we really care about. And, you know, the answer can be refreshingly honest, because it's hard to fake, you know, what it is that occupies my mind daily. And it's hard to give you the answer I think you're looking for, because I have no idea what that would be, right? So the question also creates space for vulnerability, which is a foundation of any meaningful connection, right? So when two people share what genuinely lives in their heads, the conversations stop feeling like interviews and they start feeling like really human moments, all right? So I think that's a really powerful question. Number six, what is something you believe that most people would disagree with? That's interesting. That'll cause the person to pause for a moment, right? You know, bold opinions are signs of independent thinking. I'm not just a crowd follower, right? you know, ask them what they believe that other people might push back on. It takes the conversation from small talk to something a little more solid. The answer might surprise you, challenge you, or make you laugh. You don't know. But either way, you're going to learn how to handle, how they handle disagreement, right? Whether they've thought about the world deeply around them or not. And some people don't ever voice an opinion if it's something that might cause conflict. And so they withdraw, they shut down. Other people love to get into a spirited debate about things, right? So there you go. What's something you believe that most people disagree with? That could lead to an interesting conversation. And number seven, what does a life well-lived look like to you? I think this is kind of a universal, kind of a general question, but I love it. So this kind of separates the surface level stuff like, yeah, I'm a Cub fan or whatever, and, separates that stuff from some really meaningful conversations. Asking someone what a well-lived life looks like gets right to the heart of their values, their goals, and their deepest desires, right? Some people may talk about travel and freedom. Others might mention, family time and, creativity or, spending time alone in the woods or spending time with other people at picnics, et cetera. Right? There's no wrong answer to that because everyone is going to carve out their own well-lived life. And it'd be really nice to know if their idea of a well-lived life and yours aligns. Now, you're never going to find somebody with whom you align 100%, and that's good. You don't want that, but you want to get, 70 percentile, something like that, maybe 75%, right? So knowing what someone is ultimately working towards helps you to understand whether their vision of the future is compatible with yours, because what you're going to do is build a future together, which is why I'm trying to meet people with whom I can build a future with, right? So that question about a well-lived life, I think, is really a good one. All right. So here you go. Real quick, then we're going to take a break. What brought you here? What sparks your curiosity? Who are the kinds of people you like to surround yourself with? What are your hobbies? What do you spend most of your time thinking about? What is something you believe most people would disagree with? And what does a life well-lived look like to you? All right. You're listening to Marriage Unhindered. I'm your host, Doug Hinder. Hey, licensed marriage and family therapist. This is the dating show, talking about how to meet people, where to go, what to do when you meet them. And going to take some callers when we come back, and we'll wrap up the show. I think we got some great content yet to come. Don't go away.
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3: This is Archbishop Paul Coakley of the Archdiocese of Oklahoma City. Let us pray. Remember, O most gracious Virgin Mary, that never was it known that anyone fled to thy protection, implored thy help, or sought thy intercession, was left unaided. 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To thee do I come, before thee I stand, sinful and sorrowful. O Mother of the Word Incarnate, despise not my petitions, but in thy mercy, hear and answer me. 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

0: There we go. Why don't we do this more often? Get together, talk, get to know each other better. It's a good deal. All right, so it's having fun there at the break. Jim and I were sharing stories of our first dates with our wives and how we met them. And it's good to reminisce about those things for us. Well, I'm a lot more married than Jim. More married? Is that?
1: You've been married longer. You've got more years on me.
0: I got some experience there. Yeah. Hey, welcome back to Marriage Unhindered. I'm your host, Doug Hindert, licensed marriage and family therapist. Take your calls, 888-914-914. Now, we're talking about dating and how to go about it and how to make a good first impression, what kind of questions to ask, et cetera. And we're going to talk here in a minute about what you should run away from if you bump into that, okay? And what makes for a really bad person to date and an even worse person to marry. So we'll talk about that. But before we get to that, we're going to go up to Michigan to Bobby and see what we can do with Bobby. Hey, Bobby, thanks for calling into the show.
2: Hi, Bobby. Hi, Bobby. Hi, Doug. This is Bobby.
0: I believe
2: I love your brother. Yeah. And I was just thinking on some levels, I was married for 31 years. I'm a Catholic. And one of the things I got from, and I converted my wife to, to the RCA program.
0: Yeah.
2: But even then, you know, she was not raised in the foundation of the Catholic Church or even just Christianity.
0: Mm-hmm.
2: But anyway, so let's just set that aside for a minute. But some of the things that I'm hearing, and I love you. I love you because you're coming from the marriage idealized perspective, which it should be.
0: Yeah.
2: That's what God wants us all to be. We're on the same team as a man and a woman.
0: Right.
2: We're on the same team. We're not on, but one of the things that I saw that's very paramount was I would try to tell my ex, you're hanging around with girls that, you grew up with in high school, but they're all, the commonality is they're all divorced.
0: Yeah,
2: they're all just, I guess I can't clean it up. They're all sleeping around.
0: Yeah.
2: And so like you identified, we teach our kids who you hang around with does impact who you are, but then come full circle, try to propagate that message to a spouse,
0: yeah,
2: or somebody, and they're like, "Well, you don't trust me. You don't trust me." No,
0: yeah.
2: It's not about a matter of trust. It's a matter about it's an actuary table,
0: yeah,
2: which is if you're hanging around with a bunch of divorced women, guess what they're going to want you to?
0: Yeah.
2: What? Guess what they're proposing?
0: Yeah.
2: You're happy without being married.
0: Yeah, and
2: so
0: I'm Bobby,
2: not faulting you, Doug. I'm just faulting the idea that. It's not hunky-dory in this U.S. culture.
0: It's tough.
2: Especially this U.S. culture.
0: It's tough, and I want to really echo what you're saying, because the research is crystal clear. You are far more likely to divorce if you're hanging around with divorced people, and that's just fact. And so it's really important at all stages in life to surround yourself with the right people. And if you're surrounding yourself with people who love their faith, they go to mass, they're trying to become better people, that's going to rub off, and you're going to do that. And if you're around people who are divorced and they're behaving poorly, you're going to move in that direction. So, Bobby, I agree with you 100%, buddy, and I'm sorry that's how things went with you and your wife, because that's a terrible thing.
2: How do you convince a wife or a future, like I'm in the dating game right now at the ripe old young age of 60.
0: Mm-hmm.
2: How do you convince these people that, the women you're meeting that are outside the bubble of marriage, and I don't mean that bubble in a derogatory sense, I mean the bubble that should be the Christ bubble.
0: Right.
2: How do you convince them that it's not a matter about trust, it's a matter about, you're doing the wrong thing.
0: Yeah.
2: And then I'm not supposed to, I'm supposed to be the good guy?
0: Yeah, right. No, I got you. And I think, but that's the greatest frustration that us marriage therapists have, is you can point out to somebody how they're making poor choices, and these choices are causing disharmony in the marriage, et cetera, et cetera, et cetera. But at the end of the day, they could say, yeah, I don't care. I'm just going to keep doing it, right? So when you're dealing with adults, you really can't force them. All you can do is talk to them. You can open the door for them to make better choices. At the end of the day, they're going to decide if you're going to walk through it or not. Sounds like you tried to do that, and your wife chose not to walk through that door, and then it led to, a bad outcome. So I don't know that, Bobby, I don't know your story in any detail, but I don't know there's anything else you could have done other than just say, hey, I'm really worried about this, and I think you shouldn't double check what you're doing. But she's going to do what she's going to do. So there you go. Well, good luck in the dating thing, Bobby. And, you know, maybe you'll pick up a few pointers today on how to go about doing it.
2: Love you, brother.
0: All right, man. Take care. Thanks for the call. There we go. All right. Let's go to Elma out in California. Hello, Elma.
3: Hello, how are you?
0: I'm great. Thanks so much for calling in. What's going on in your world?
3: Well, in my little world, I guess I have a question regarding dating someone that just became a widow a little bit over a month.
0: Mm-hmm.
3: Too soon. I guess that's my main question.
0: Yeah. Yeah, so generally speaking, and of course there's exceptions, but generally speaking, a month is not a sufficient amount of time to mourn the loss of your spouse, and probably that's too quick to be getting into another kind of serious relationship. Let me ask you this. Did his wife die suddenly, or did she die at the end of kind of a long illness?
3: It was a long illness of cancer.
0: Okay, all right.
3: And she lost the battle.
0: Yeah. All right. So that's a little bit different because, you know, you see death coming and you have time to prepare for it. You have time to help your wife prepare for it in his case, right? And so that's a little bit different. But I would still be very cautious since it's only been a month because, you know, he really needs to mourn that. I would certainly encourage him to get into a grief support group to help him process the feelings of grief, et cetera.
3: I think he's in one of those.
0: Good.
3: I believe he's in one of those groups.
0: That's good. That's
3: and
0: good.
3: Yes. Now, yeah. He's the one that I've known him for over 20 years.
0: Mm-hmm.
3: So he's the one that approached me. And, you know, of course, the first thing that he was talking about was the fact that his wife had, you know, passed away. And so he said, you know, let's have dinner. And I figure, okay, you know, he probably wants to talk about it.
0: Yeah.
3: And I'm here to listen. But I guess he wanted to take it further.
0: Yeah.
3: And I didn't say no, but I didn't say right now.
0: Yeah.
3: Pretty much I said, you know, let's go out next Saturday. Let's have another dinner. I don't know. I feel like we needed more conversation.
0: Oh, sure. Yeah.
3: Yeah.
0: So I guess, I mean, yeah, I wouldn't just reject the guy offhand, but I would go slow. I would say, listen, I find you interesting and attractive, but I don't think we should think about any kind of real dating thing for at least 6 months until you can really process what's going on in your life and with your wife, et cetera. Did he have children as well with his first wife?
3: Yes, he has a 44-year-old and a 39 or something like
0: yeah.
3: that.
0: Yeah, all right. So, and part of the two is, I mean, they need to grieve, right? And if a month after mom passes or 2 months after mom passes, dad shows up with a new woman, that's going to be really tough on the kids, too. So, I think...
3: definitely. I thought about all that.
0: Yeah, good for you. Yeah, good for you. I would say, yeah, I wouldn't, you know, not spend time with him, but I would tell him, listen, we're going to go really slow on this thing because you got to make sure that, you know, I'm not just a Band-Aid. You're just not, you know, you're not hurting and I'm filling a void here that you've really processed, dealt with your wife's death, and now you're in a good kind of balanced place on your own. Then we could talk about, you know, if there's anything here. Yeah.
3: Yes. I didn't want to feel, or maybe I did feel a little bit that I was going to be a little bit of his, like a Band-Aid.
0: Yeah, right.
3: Not a real relationship. Go forward, so I didn't want to feel that, but I did kind of feel that.
0: Yeah, so just go slow. That's my advice. Good deal. Yeah, your senses are right on this. Take your time. Go slow. All right, Elma. Thanks for calling in. Good luck with that. You know, give me a call back in 6 months or a year. Let me know what's going on. Let's go out to California to Maureen. Maureen, thanks for calling in. I've only got about 2.5 minutes, but talk to me.
4: Well, I just wanted to say I used to be a professional matchmaker.
0: Ah.
4: And so I've heard it all, seen it all, but when people would sit across from me, of course, I put the Muslims with the Muslims and the Mormons with the Mormons. And, of course, the Catholics would get right up on the top of the line.
0: Yeah.
4: And, you know, you got to get them together. And I always thought how perfect you said, definitely, if there's a large church, find out where that those confessions are. Check out the ladies. If they're in there and they're not blowing their nose and crying too much, they're in and out, and they know that God is, they're human, and God's there to help along the journey, and the men can check them out, and the women can do the same thing with the men, right?
0: Yeah.
4: Also, I was going to say, your friend Bobby, I'm 60, he's 60. Hey, I'm a woman. Sometimes women need to be bold. I'm single. I'm right over here. But I'm in California.
0: Well, yeah, Bobby's up in Michigan, so that might...
4: There you go. Just happened to be in Michigan. Yeah.
0: Sounds good.
4: Yeah. Anyways, it's a rough world out there for the young people. My nephews, they're having the hardest time.
0: Yeah.
4: And I think your event idea, sometimes we have to really segregate and really put them in the environment where we are at. And I wish our parishes had more things for elderly.
0: I
4: went up to a gentleman that was older, and he was sleeping with his girlfriend, and I invited him to go to confession, and the two of them get married, and he thought I was nuts.
0: I'm
4: standing for what is right and just, and you know, you guys, these older people think, oh, well,
0: no big deal.
4: It isn't right, you know, so that's kind of sad.
0: You're right.
4: Yeah.
0: Maureen, God bless you. Thanks for calling in, and thanks for your advice. And I agree. Yeah, you got to, it's a good thing. All right. Yeah, we got to get these single people married up. So God bless. All right. Hey, listen, if you enjoyed today's show, pass it on, especially to anybody single in your sphere of life. And hopefully we can get some people to embrace the married life, find someone who can complete their life, make it fuller, richer, bring some happiness into their life, and they can bring some children into the world with as well. And I certainly agree with Maureen. We need to do more to help senior citizens who are back in the dating world as well. So, all right. And then, of course, St. Ben's on the north side of Chicago on the 28th. All right. So, listen, we always end with a memoirs couple out there in great need of help. We have some big problem tonight. It's going to need a lot of grace to get through it. I want to put a bunch of memoraries at our Blessed Mother's disposal to help that couple, because she knows who it'll be. Remember, O most gracious Virgin Mary, that never was it known that anyone who fled to thy protection, implored thy help, or sought thy intercession was left unaided. Inspired with this confidence, we fly to thee, O Virgin of virgins, our mother, to thee do we come. Before thee we stand, sinful and sorrowful. O Mother of the Word Incarnate, despise not our petitions, but in thy mercy hear and answer us. Amen. Stay tuned tomorrow. I got Greg Schutte coming back, a wonderful therapist. You're going to really enjoy our conversation and a great opportunity to talk to two therapists at once. And today's thought for the day, love should not be contingent on the other person's behavior. Love is not contingent on the other.
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8: Mexico, 1927. A revolutionary regime wants to crush the Catholic faith. The sacraments are outlawed. Churches are closed. Priests and lay people are exiled, imprisoned, and executed. But a brave group of faithful have taken up arms against their foes. They are the Cristeros. Serving them and the Catholics remaining in Mexico City is a young, newly ordained Jesuit priest. This is the story of Miguel Pro.
7: The Saints. 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

0: Don't worry. The doctor will come back soon, Papa. Here, drink some water.
1: I'm tired, Maria. So, so tired.
0: I know. You need to rest.
1: Have you found a priest yet?
0: I'm looking, Papa.
1: I need a priest before I die.
0: You're not going to die today, Papa. Here's my rosary. Pray. Ask the Virgin of Guadalupe for help.
1: Gracias, Maria.
0: I'll be back shortly. I love you.
2: He's still going on about getting a priest, huh? I've never known Papa to want anything to do with clerics. He hates the Catholic Church.
0: Well, he's never been on his deathbed before, Arturo.
2: Where are you going?
0: If Papa wants a priest, I'm going to find him one. I have friends who host underground masses. You remember Josefina, right?
2: But it's illegal, Maria. You know the penalties. We could go to jail or worse.
0: We'll just have to risk it. He needs last rites, Arturo.
2: How could God not allow Papa grace? He knows the situation we face in Mexico.
0: Perhaps God would forgive Papa. But what would he say to us, knowing that we could have done something? Now, are you coming with me or not? I have a priest to find. Vamos.
3: I'm looking for a Señor Pro.
4: I'm here. I'm here, Juarez.
3: You're Miguel Pro?
4: Unless there's someone else in the jail with the same name.
3: Come along, then. Quick now. Quiet, you lot! Right through this door, Señor Pro. General Cruz and Detective Valente request your presence. You were the one singing hymns last night, weren't you?
4: I was leading them.
3: I heard La Guadalupana.
4: The Guadalupan Lady, yes.
3: My parents would sing that to me all the time.
4: Mine as well, Juarez. You should have joined us last night.
3: I would keep quiet with such hymns if I were you, Señor Pro. Do you remember the courtyard on the left side of the station? You can see it when you walk through the main entrance. Many Catholics have been executed there. Señor Miguel Pro, General Cruz.
5: Thank you, Juarez. Good to meet you, Señor Pro. Have a seat.
4: Thank you.
5: I'm General Cruz, and this is my associate, Detective Valente Quintana.
4: Detective?
6: Much obliged.
5: You'll have to forgive him. He's a man of few words, unless you have information he wants. Do you smoke cigars?
4: If I have something to celebrate.
5: These are provided by the detective, his favorite. El Caletre cigars. See the skull they have on their band? That's their trademark. Take one if you like. You may be celebrating your freedom soon.
4: The detective has good taste. These are excellent and hard to find. Once I know I'm truly free, I'd gladly partake.
5: Fair enough. Detective?
6: Señor Pro, two nights ago you were arrested at Señora Josefina's residence. Did you receive sacraments there?
4: No, I did not receive any sacraments.
6: Really? That's not what one of her neighbors told us.
4: I cannot speak to what they told you, Detective.
6: Then what were you doing at her home that evening?
4: We were celebrating her birthday.
5: How do you know Señora Josefina?
4: Her family and mine have known each other for years.
6: Does the name Cocol have any meaning to you, Mr. Pro?
4: Cocol? The sweetbread?
6: Si.
4: Of course. My mother used to make it growing up. It was my favorite.
5: There's a priest that goes by the nickname Cocol. We know him to be very active, providing illegal sacraments to faithful Catholics in Mexico City.
4: What a silly name for a priest.
5: What he lacks in creative nicknames, he makes up for in his ability to avoid capture. We've heard reports of him dressing up as a mechanic, a taxi driver, even a police officer. One report claims he has a picture of himself smoking a cigar in front of President Calles' residence.
4: A regular jokester. Priests are usually quite serious.
6: It's no laughing matter. This Cocol is a criminal who stokes rebellion against our government.
5: President Calles is keen on catching these rebel priests, Senor Pro. And we believe this Cocol is key. If you hear of anything that might lead us to him, report it right away.
4: Clerics are hard to come by these days. But I'll keep my eyes peeled anyway, Herrera.
5: Good. You're free to go.
4: Gracias. Adios, gentlemen.
5: Charming young man. I hope for his sake that he's telling the truth. You and Juarez will follow and watch his movements?
6: Si, General.
5: Good. Keep me appraised of any suspicious activity you find.
6: I will, General. You won't be disappointed.
7: Miguel! Miguel! Come quickly. I have a taxi waiting for you.
4: Humberto? Brother, what are you doing here?
7: I came to bring you lunch from Anna Maria, but they wouldn't let me in. Then one of the guards told me you were to be released today, so I waited. My taxi driver, Julio, stayed with me. He's a friend.
4: I had no idea I'd be chauffeured home today.
7: Here's your sandwich. I nearly ate it while waiting for you.
4: Gracias. Anna Maria's cooking is no small temptation.
7: We can talk freely in front of our driver, Julio. He is a friend.
8: Viva Cristo Rey, Padre.
4: Que viva Cristo Rey. Long live Christ the King.
7: So, tell me what happened. They raided Josefina's house.
4: The police showed up banging on her door, yelling about sacraments inside. Someone must have snitched. Fortunately, they found no proof. I had already distributed communion.
7: What about Josefina?
4: They arrested her too, but let her go this morning. They were looking for one priest in particular. Can you guess who?
7: Cocol.
4: Exacto. Imagine that. They were looking for me and I was right in their clutches. Praise God I was able to answer their questions without telling a lie.
7: Is it strange that they let you go so easily?
4: I don't think so, Humberto. Even though Caius's men have committed terrible crimes, and continue to do so, they still want the illusion of reason. Where's your car, by the way? The Black Essex. I was surprised to see you had taken a taxi.
7: I sold it to Luis Segura. I figured we could use the money.
4: I thought Luis was going south to take up arms and join the Cristeros Rebellion.
7: They had a special mission for him here, in Mexico City. Supposedly very important. He's been trying to enlist my help.
4: Julio, can you make a left?
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4: He's my superior.
7: Still, the constant check-ins is like having another parent.
4: Humberto, I can see why you decided against the religious life.
10: What house were you looking for, Padre?
4: You can drop me right here and I'll walk the rest of the way. It's not far.
7: Are you sure you want to walk home? It looks like it may rain.
4: It will feel good to stretch my legs after 2 days in jail.
7: Whatever you like, I'll see you later. I'm glad you're back safe.
4: Adios, brother. Padre Carlos, are you there? It's Padre Pro. Padre Carlos?
11: Miguel, is it really you? Come in. Come in quickly. They let you out?
4: Si. They found no evidence of us celebrating Mass.
11: Thank God. It only gets more dangerous, it seems. I hear of a new execution every week.
4: There have been many saints added to heaven these past few months.
11: Did they hurt you, Miguel?
4: If by hurt you mean not give me a mattress, then yes. If you mean torture tactics, then no.
11: This is great news. You're very lucky. And the fact that they still don't know who you are. Wow, increíble. A gift from God.
4: I know. I can continue administering the sacraments to the faithful unabated.
11: I've been wanting to talk to you about that, Miguel. Most especially with this recent arrest and the way things stand in Mexico.
4: What is it, Padre?
11: I think it's time for you to leave the country.
4: You want me to flee?
11: I want you to hide. I know a few priests and nuns who are leaving the country on Friday. You could be safely in Texas by next week.
4: You know my answer, Padre Carlos. I cannot abandon my post. There are so many who are in need of spiritual nourishment, most especially the sick and the dying.
11: I don't want you added to the number of priests killed, Miguel. You're young. You still have your Jesuit training to finish. There will be life after the persecution.
4: There are precious few priests administering the sacraments in Mexico City as it is. You've just told me of more leaving.
11: They leave because it's almost certain death to stay.
4: Even so, when the Sons of Loyola fight, they cannot turn their backs at the first gunshot.
11: That sounds reckless, Miguel. Almost like you're seeking martyrdom.
4: Forgive me. I only wish to serve. The rest is up to God. If you order me into hiding again, of course I'll obey.
11: I won't stop you if you truly believe this is his will, Miguel. But I charge you to continue to use caution and prudence. One false move and you'll find yourself staring down the barrel of a gun.
4: Hello? Anyone home?
12: Miguel, you made it. We were so worried.
4: Worried? What for, Ana Maria? Didn't Huberto tell you I was safe?
7: Of course I did, Miguel. But you know how our sister Ana Maria is.
12: Huberto didn't bring you immediately home like he was supposed to. It's 1 in the morning.
7: Miguel insisted he had to see Padre Carlos.
12: You need to be more careful, Miguel. And you need rest.
4: I'll sleep when I'm in heaven. I hear they have excellent beds there.
13: It's nice to see you outside of General Cruz's jail cells, Padre.
4: Josefina, you here as well?
13: Yes. I was visiting with Ana Maria when Huberto came home and gave us the good news.
4: How are you? I was relieved to hear that you had been released.
13: Yes, they let me go. Thank God they found no evidence of mass.
7: What did Padre Carlos say, Miguel? Is he ordering you into hiding again?
4: There are some priests leaving the country by the end of the week. He's worried for my life and wants me to join them.
13: But there are hardly any left as it is.
4: I know. Fortunately, Padre Carlos is merciful and decided to let me continue God's work. At least, for now.
7: I don't get it. How could this priest be such a coward when there are men at the Cristeros fighting for our freedom? Men who are dying on the battlefield, trying to overthrow this terrible regime. And he hides inside his apartment and orders others to hide. It makes me want to join the Cristeros myself.
4: Don't be so quick to judge cowardice or heroism, Huberto. Padre Carlos is only doing his job as my superior, and he's right. There is a great danger to us all. I would not blame any of you if you wanted to step away from this. You especially, Josefina. You've done enough work and helped so many over the last 14 months. The danger will only grow from here.
13: Nonsense, Padre. I already have a new address for us to gather for sacraments. I'll be moving there in the morning.
4: Where did you find another house?
13: My papa owned 2 homes in Mexico City, remember? The second one is right by Chico's Bakery. It's the first row house on the corner. We can resume communion stations tomorrow evening.
4: If there are still faithful who are in need and willing, then I will be there.
13: Wonderful, Padre. Who's that?
7: I can't see anything. It's too dark.
12: Could it be the police?
14: We're looking for Cocon. We're in need of his services.
7: They're looking for you, Miguel. Who is it?
14: Maria Valdez and my brother Arturo. I was told Josefina would be here too.
13: What did she say?
7: Maria Valdez. She said she knows you.
13: Oh, Maria. Let her in. She's a friend. Maria!
12: Josefina!
13: Come in, both of you. What brings you here?
14: I went to your house looking for you. We need a priest for Papa. And your housemaid Laura told us where you were.
13: She told you where I was?
14: Oh, you mustn't be angry with her. She recognized me from Mass, and I was very intent on finding you. Do you remember my brother, Arturo?
13: Yes. How are you?
15: As well as I can be. Under the current circumstances.
13: Padre, come over here. This is Cocol, or as we know him, Padre Pro.
4: Great to meet you both.
15: You're a hard man to find, Padre.
4: I'd like to keep it that way, at least for the Federales.
7: What do you need from Miguel?
14: Our father is in need of last rites. He's dying.
13: I'm so sorry to hear it. This must be a difficult time.
14: It is. But the burden would be lighter if our father could be reconciled to the church.
15: Our father is General Valdez, a friend of the revolution. He hasn't been kind to Catholics.
14: Even so, he very much wants to be seen by a priest. He's been asking me for weeks.
4: Write your address down here. I can come first thing in the morning.
7: Miguel, Josefina, may I have a word?
4: If you'll excuse us, Maria. Arturo.
7: Josefina, are you sure this is safe? How well do you know Maria?
13: Well enough. She would never coordinate with the authorities.
7: Her father is a revolutionary.
4: Exactly the man we're looking for, Umberto. A man in need of grace.
7: It could be a trap, Miguel.
4: So, we will entrust it to Our Lady of Guadalupe and the Sacred Heart, and take the necessary precautions.
13: You may want a car. It would be an expensive taxi ride with how far their house is.
4: Umberto, can you ask Luis for a ride?
7: I suppose. Although I don't know how happy he'll be knowing that we're helping one of the enemy.
13: Luis would most certainly help. He'd be perfect. His house is not far from there.
4: Can you get him here by morning, Umberto?
7: Yes, I can. But I don't like it.
4: Don't worry, brother. I will tell Maria and Arturo 7 o'clock tomorrow morning. So, God's good work, less than 12 hours out of jail, begins again.
16: How long must we stay here, Detective? I'm soaked completely through.
17: Quiet, Juarez. They're coming out.
14: Gracias. Muchas gracias. So that's it, Arturo. Cocol will come tomorrow to see Papa.
15: I still don't like it.
14: Oh, stop worrying, Arturo. It will be fine.
16: Did you hear that, Detective Valente? The priest will be showing up at their house in the morning. Do you think Miguel Pro is Cocol?
17: We'll soon find out. The morning is not too far from now. You follow Maria and Arturo. I'll go inform General Cruz and prepare reinforcements. Whoever this Cocol is, we're going to catch him in the act and finally arrest him.
18: Mexico City, 1927. As Detective Valente plans to finally catch the mysterious Cocol, Miguel Pro drives to the Valdez home and what may be a dangerous trap. Will the detective get his man, or will Father Miguel manage to escape capture once again?
4: Heart of Jesus, I love thee. But increase my love. Heart of Jesus, I trust in thee, but give greater vigor to my confidence. Heart of Jesus, I give my heart to thee, but so enclose.
15: Miguel! Miguel!
4: Si, Umberto!
15: Luis is here. He's ready to go.
4: I'll be down soon. Heart of Jesus, I give my heart to thee, but so enclose it in thee that it may never be separated from thee.
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4: I was just finishing morning prayer. I can feel your anxiety from up here, Umberto.
15: Well, Luis is here. We said we'd be at Valdez's home by 7 a.m.
12: I found a hiding space underneath the kitchen table this morning while cleaning, Miguel.
4: Really?
12: Yes, under the floorboards. It's very cleverly hidden. I wonder if this house is history.
4: Whatever it is, I just hope we can stay here for longer than our last. Let me check my briefcase and make sure I have everything to perform last rites.
12: I think Umberto's still worried that going to General Valdez is a trap.
4: I know he is, but we cannot lose faith now.
12: Are you sure you don't want me to come with you, Miguel? I can be a lookout of some sort.
4: No need, Ana Maria. We'll be quick.
12: I'll be here when you get back then. Don't worry me too much.
4: We won't. I promise. Do you have the address, Luis?
19: Yes, Padre Pro. I do. I live in the same area. The Valdez family lives very close to the market.
4: Thank you for taking the time to drive us in what used to be Umberto's car.
19: Do you regret selling it yet, Umberto?
7: I regretted it the day I handed you the keys. Still, we needed the money.
19: If it makes you feel better, the car is being put to good use for the Cristeros Rebellion. Is this the briefcase you have with you? The one that folds out into an altar, Padre?
4: Si. Ana Maria helped me construct it.
19: It's ingenious. You know, you'd be a great addition to the Cristeros. I know the bishops don't like it, but still, we have a few priests with us.
4: I'm flattered, Luis, but the Lord keeps me busy as it is.
19: You don't approve of my being involved with the Cristeros, do you, Padre? You don't like their methods.
4: I admire their want for change, but I cannot condone their way of achieving it.
19: You think it's barbaric?
4: I think trading violence for violence is rarely a solution.
7: Then you would have everyone do as you're doing, Miguel. Administer the sacraments and give to the poor.
4: I would ask others to imitate Christ on the cross.
19: Padre, I am helping plan a very important mission for the Cristeros here, in Mexico City. It could alter the course of the war. I've invited Umberto to help, but he's dragging his feet.
7: I'm thinking about it.
4: What is this mission?
19: It's top secret, so I cannot give you all the details. But I can tell you this. It accomplishes much in the way of taking down the government while doing as little violence as possible.
4: Stop. There it is. The house with the green door. Don't get too close. Pass me the binoculars, Umberto.
7: It's a beautiful house.
19: Pays to be one of Caius's thugs.
4: I don't see anyone. Looks relatively quiet.
7: That's a good thing, right?
4: Depends. If the authorities are here, I'd like to at least know where they are.
19: But they aren't expecting you, are they?
4: Unless it's a trap. Luis, why don't you drop me off at that cafe? Then I can walk from there.
19: Why don't we just park near the house?
4: If there's anyone watching, I do not want them to see your car. Warn me if you see anything. I'll be out quickly.
7: Miguel, wait. Are you sure about this?
4: Not at all.
7: There he goes. I pray everything runs smoothly.
19: Why wouldn't it? It's a fairly easy assignment.
7: Because Miguel is a wanted man, Luis.
19: You said Josefina vouched for this Maria, right?
7: Yes, she did. Still.
19: I don't understand why we are helping this pig, General Valdez. He made his choice in life, and that was for the destruction of our church. He doesn't get to all of a sudden have a conversion at the end of his life.
7: It's especially hard to justify Miguel sticking his neck out for him. There was no stopping him. Hold it. He's almost at the front door. Where are the binoculars?
19: Here, on the passenger seat. And so is Padre's briefcase.
7: He needs that. Give it to me. I'll run into him.
19: Wait, Umberto.
7: I'll be right back. Miguel! Miguel! Why did we park so far? Miguel! You forgot your briefcase.
4: I may not need it today, Umberto. We're being watched.
7: What?
4: I found this cigar band here. It's one of Detective Valente's.
7: How do you know?
4: Because he was smoking one yesterday.
7: It's probably a coincidence.
4: Not a coincidence, unfortunately. You see that fort? I spotted police officers behind it. Unless they're playing hide-and-go-seek with each other, we're surrounded.
7: Caramba. I knew it was a trap. We should have never trusted Maria. What are you doing? Are you really lighting a cigarette right now?
4: I have to think, Umberto. Ironically, I forgot my briefcase in the car, so I had no priestly evidence on me and would have had at least plausible deniability. But then you brought it here and corrected my mistake, thus putting us both in mortal danger. Whoever said God doesn't have a sense of humor?
7: This is no time for jokes, Miguel.
4: Hola!
0: It's great to see you both. I had no idea you were...

0: Umberto, lock the door behind us. Remember to scream, Maria.
1: I'll give it my best shot, padre.
0: Now.
2: They are running! After them! Don't let them escape!
0: Go! Rapido, rapido! They're coming, Miguel! She said straight through the hallway, right?
3: And past the kitchen. Padre, Pro, what's going on? What happened?
0: An explanation will have to wait, Arturo. This is the back door, yes?
3: Si, padre.
0: Adios. We have to go or it's the firing squad for us. Tell Maria I'll do my best to come back for your papa. Could be with you.
2: You're going out the back door. You are under arrest, Mr. Pro.
0: That's our cue. Keep moving, Umberto. They won't be far behind us.
3: Here's the market. Exactly as Maria described.
0: Si. Stay close.
2: Stop him! Stop that man! The man in the black suit!
0: Follow me, Umberto. Into the crowd. Excuse me. Excuse me. Gracias. Gracias. Thank you.
2: Move, people! Move! In the name of the law!
0: And now we're out of the crowd. I could use another cigarette.
3: What do we do now, Miguel? We can't go on like this forever.
0: Let's split up. It will be harder for them to spot us if we aren't together. I'll go toward those storefronts. I have a friend there who owns a convenience store. And you go back to the neighborhoods.
3: Where should we rendezvous?
0: Luis's apartment isn't far from here, right? We'll meet there. And hopefully, that's where Luis is as well.
3: Okay.
0: Go. Go on. I'll see you soon.
3: Be careful, hermano.
0: You too. Don't worry, Umberto. The Virgin of Guadalupe is on our side. Excuse me. Excuse me, gracias.
4: Let me know if you need anything. I'll just be over here.
0: David, it's me, Cocol.
4: Padre Pro?
0: Si, exacto.
4: What a pleasant surprise. What are you doing here, padre?
0: It's been a long story. I hate to be rude, but I need a place. I need a place to hide quickly.
4: Hide behind that counter, all right? Don't you worry.
0: Gracias, gracias, David.
4: Why are the police after you?
0: I was about to provide last rites to a sick man, but they were waiting for me.
4: Someone set you up?
0: I believe so. This has unfortunately been more frequent of late. Guys, it seems, will not rest until there are no more priests in Mexico City.
4: Caramba! When will the oppression end?
0: I pray soon. How is your daughter and new son-in-law?
4: They're fantastic. You know how grateful my wife and I are that you were willing to preside over their wedding, padre. We're... Hold on, padre. Someone's coming. Stay down.
5: Excuse me.
4: Yes, sir?
5: Did you see anyone run by here just now? A man, dark hair, tall, thin, a nice suit. He would have been running.
4: No, sir, I haven't.
5: He's a fugitive from the police. A criminal.
4: A fugitive?
5: Yes. A priest, we believe, who's been illegally performing the sacraments.
4: Is that right? In that case, I hope you find him.
5: You wouldn't mind if I looked around? It's procedure.
4: Not at all. I didn't even know that there were still Catholic priests around. I thought they were all gone.
5: Most of them are. But there are still a few bold ones. You don't mind if I look behind your counters, do you?
4: There's nothing behind there but some spare change.
5: Then you have no objection?
6: Juarez, what are you doing?
5: Detective.
6: We're wasting our time here. They're gone.
5: What's our plan of action, sir?
6: I want to return to the Pro House right away. Anyone at that residence or in the immediate vicinity will be arrested immediately. They will wish they had never known Señor Pro.
5: Lead the way, detective. Thank you for your cooperation, sir. Adios.
4: That was a close one and no mistake, padre.
0: I have to get home. Ana Maria is there. I have to get there before they do. I don't have a moment to lose. I'll see you at Mass tomorrow at Josefina's.
4: I'll be there.
0: They must have followed me home from jail after I was released. Now I can only pray I get home in time. Virgin of Guadalupe, protect our sweet Ana Maria.
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8: Father Miguel is just a few steps ahead of Detective Valente's men, and his safe places to hide are running out. Is this the end of the line for Father Miguel Pro?

0: Ana Maria. Ana Maria, are you here?
1: Miguel, you're back already? I'm in the kitchen. Good heavens! What happened? You look awful. Did you run home?
0: It's a long story. The police will be here any minute, and they cannot find us here. We have to go quickly. Quickly, follow me.
1: Where's Umberto? And Luis? Are they all right?
0: Shh. Get down. They are already here. The Federales.
1: What if we take the back door?
0: They're flanking the house.
1: What about the secret door I found?
0: The what?
1: I told you about it this morning. What if we hit there?
0: It's either that or we meet them face to face. Lead the way.
1: Under the kitchen table. Hurry.
0: Will we both fit?
1: Come on, Miguel. Ouch! You're on my toes.
0: This must have been made for children.
2: I look over here. There's no one upstairs for it.
0: Shh. They're in the house.
2: No one in here either. The house is completely empty. They must have run.
3: It's completely empty, Detective. Nothing of note, sir.
0: Curse it all. We should have never left this house unattended.
3: Cocon lives up to his reputation once again.
0: Is that what you think? That's your take? Is it Juarez? We will find him, and when we do, no mercy will be shown. Let's get out of here.
3: Very well, Detective. Move out, gentlemen.
0: Okay, they're gone.
1: Miguel, what happened?
0: I'll explain everything to you on the way.
1: Where are we going?
0: Before we separated, Umberto and I agreed to rendezvous at Luis's apartment. If he wasn't captured, that's where he'll be.
3: Maria and Arturo Valdez, come with me. General Cruz's office is just down the hall.
4: This is why I didn't want to get involved with a priest, Maria. They could lock us up in here for good, or worse. What do we tell them?
5: What do you mean, Arturo? We tell them nothing.
4: They won't accept that.
5: Well, they can threaten us all they want. They don't have proof that we requested a priest.
4: You know that won't stop them.
3: Right through this door. General Cruz, Maria and Arturo Valdez.
6: Welcome. I'm General Cruz, and you've already met Detective Valente.
0: Obliged.
6: Have a seat, the both of you. Would either of you care for a cigar?
5: Our father is very sick, General Cruz. We don't like spending too much time away from home.
6: I understand. I'm very sorry about your father's condition. He was a great revolutionary in his time. There are just a few questions we have regarding yesterday's events. Detective Valente?
0: Did you ask for a priest to come and administer to your father?
5: There hasn't been a priest in our house for years. As you know, my father, General Valdez, is not keen on clerics.
0: You're lying. I saw you at Miguel Pro's house last night. I heard you ask for Cocol, the undercover priest.
6: We have eyewitness testimony.
5: You must have seen someone else. We were at home last night.
0: Do you hold to the same, Señor Valdez?
4: Yes. Yes, Detective.
0: It's not wise to play such games.
6: Detective Valente has a way of uncovering deception.
5: We aren't playing any games.
0: Juarez, please escort the señorita to our interrogation room. We will talk to her first. This passion for lying will soon wear off.
5: Stop! You can't do this! I'm the daughter of General Valdez. I have a lawyer.
4: Hold on, hold on. Please, just... I will tell you the truth. I will tell you. Just leave my sister alone.
0: It's too late for that.
6: Hold on, detective. We can be reasonable, can't we? Release her, Juarez.
5: Get your hands off me!
6: Go on, young man. Tell us.
4: I have to, Maria. I apologize, General. Our father, as you know, is close to death, and for weeks has longed for last rites. So we sought out this priest, this Cocol, as you overheard. But by the time he arrived the next morning, we decided against having him come in. We realized it was a lapse of judgment on our part to ask for a priest. That's when you saw the Padre push Maria and flee through our home. We support, and you know my father supports Calle's government.
6: What you're telling us is this Señor Pro is Kokol? He's the priest we've been looking for?
0: How did you find Kokol? We spent months looking for him. Did you find him on a whim? Were you attending masses with him?
4: No, we never met him. We...
5: Arturo, don't! Do not!
6: I'd advise you tell us now, Arturo.
4: My sister knew a certain Josefina, only by acquaintance. That's how we knew where to find Kokol.
0: Where does this Josefina live?
4: I don't remember exactly. Off of El Camino Boulevard.
3: He tells the truth, detective. But she is no longer there.
0: Si. She moved out without our knowledge. You wouldn't happen to know where, would you? What about you, Maria? Are they still gathering for masses?
5: Even if I knew, I wouldn't tell you.
0: This insolence won't be tolerated.
4: Please. My sister doesn't know what she's saying. As I said, detective, we regretted ever getting in touch with this priest. That was the only contact we had, and we don't know where Josefina is.
6: Thank you, Arturo, for your cooperation. I hope your sister will find the same good sense as yourself. I'm willing to look past this offense for the information you provided. Next time, I won't be so generous. Give my best to your father.
4: Thank you, General Cruz and Detective Valente.
6: Put out a warrant for this Miguel Pro immediately, or Padre Pro, as we now know he is called.
0: I could have obtained more information, General. They were holding back.
6: What? With your interrogation techniques? Everything he told us is true, Detective. Besides, I want to avoid torturing General Valdez's only children. Señorita Valdez is lucky her brother's so sensible.
0: He pretended to be sensible.
6: You're limiting yourself, Valente. What if Arturo does have more information? He now would trust us with it.
0: What can be done then, General? How can we find them?
3: If I may, Detective.
0: Yes, Juarez.
3: You remember where we lost the two fugitives at the market? Before we reunited, I walked into a certain convenience store. The owner seemed nervous at my questions.
6: What are you getting at, Juarez?
3: Well, General, I think it's likely Padre Pro hid somewhere around there. If perhaps we return there and add a reward for information on where this Padre Pro hid...
0: Someone will come forward.
3: I don't know for sure, but many are struggling to make ends meet right now. Perhaps a reward for information would help them remember their allegiance to our country.
0: An excellent idea, Juarez. An excellent idea indeed. A fugitive as adept as Padre Pro must have friends. We will soon catch this rebel priest.
7: Luis, Humberto, are you there?
8: Who's there?
7: It's Padre Pro.
9: Padre Pro and Ana Maria, come in, both of you.
4: Miguel, you made it.
7: It's so good to see you safe. I was worried.
9: Josefina is here too.
5: Oh, thank goodness, Padre. Luis informed me of everything, and I came to help find you.
4: What happened after we split, Miguel? What took you so long? And what are you doing here, Ana Maria?
7: After we split up, I hid at a friend's store. There, I overheard the police talking of going back to our house. They knew where we lived. They must have followed us home from jail yesterday. As soon as I heard, I ran as fast as I could to warn Ana Maria.
1: He got there just in time. We narrowly escaped.
4: I can't believe it. We were too careless.
7: I know. But what's done is done. What happened to you, Luis?
9: I saw what was happening from the car, but was powerless to stop it. Once the chase began, I decided to drive around the market in hopes that I could pick you both up. When I couldn't find you, I didn't know what else to do. So I stopped by Josefina's home to inform her of what happened.
7: Thank God the police didn't see or suspect you.
4: Miguel, Luis says we can stay here as long as we like.
7: Thank you for the offer, Luis. We won't stay long.
9: You are all welcome to stay as long as you want. There are two bedrooms. Ana Maria can take one, and we'll figure out an arrangement between the three of us and the other.
7: Perfecto.
9: Unfortunately, I have to be off for the evening. I have a meeting with the Cristeros. I'll leave the Black Essex for you to use at your convenience tonight, but I'll need it tomorrow. If you want to join Umberto, the invitation remains open. We could use your help. Adios.
7: Have you found out more about Luis's mission, Umberto?
0: Only what he told you. I don't think there's anything to worry about if that's what you're getting at.
5: Should I cancel sacraments at my house today, Padre? We can postpone.
7: No, Josefina. There's no need. I'll come. I want to get back to the Valdez home to provide Mr. Valdez last rites. It isn't too far from your new home.
0: Are you kidding, Miguel? The police may be watching.
7: Hopefully, it will be the last thing they expect after what happened.
0: We gave General Valdez our best effort. We don't need to risk anything more for him.
7: General Valdez deserves last rites. That's what I'm here to do, Umberto. I also want to make sure both Maria and Arturo are safe. If the police saw them at our house the other night, they would have at least brought them in for questioning.
0: You would risk your life and all of our lives a second time to give sacraments to a dying communist?
7: I would.
0: Well, I won't be going to the Valdez home again. Instead, I think I will join the Cristeros meeting this evening and offer my help there. I'm leaving.
1: What do you think Luis and his friends are going to do, Miguel?
7: I'm not sure. We can only pray.
5: Young men like Umberto and Luis desire action and clear mission. The Cristeros provide that.
7: Take my briefcase with you for mass this evening, Josefina. I'll only need my prayer book and the Eucharist for the Valdez home.
5: Padre, I find it admirable what you're doing. Still, I'm terribly worried.
7: Don't worry, Josefina.
1: I want to come with you, Miguel.
7: It's too dangerous.
1: And staying behind was very safe for me last time?
5: She has you cornered, Padre.
7: She does indeed. You can come, but we'll have to go disguised.
1: I wouldn't expect anything less.
7: Then we'll see you at your house this evening, Josefina. God be with you.
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0: I'm here too, Papa. Your son, Arturo.
5: How are you, Papa?
10: Where were you? Have you found a priest yet?
5: Not yet, but I'm going to keep looking.
10: I've been praying my rosaries, Maria, like you said. I've been asking for the Virgen of Guadalupe's help. I've been anxiously waiting and hoping.
5: I know. I'm trying, Papa. But it only gets more dangerous for priests to do their work.
0: Papa, I think it's time we move on from finding a Catholic priest. Doing anything more could put you, me, and Maria in danger. Whatever you have to tell the priest, God knows. He understands.
10: I long for absolution, Arturo.
0: I wish I could change it, Papa, but I can't. Maria has already put herself in considerable danger trying to find a priest.
5: Is there anything else I can get you, Papa?
10: I'll take more medicine.
5: I forgot we need to refill his medication, Arturo.
0: I can go to the pharmacy. No problem. I'll be back quickly. No goodbye? 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I saved our lives, Maria.
5: You saved your own skin. 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
0: 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I'll be back.
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5: We didn't order any turkey.
6: I don't have another house number, but perhaps if I take off my mustache, you'll get a better sense of things.
5: Padre Pro!
7: In the flesh. I've come to give your papa last rites.
5: It's a miracle! It's truly a miracle! Por favor, come in! I'm so relieved to see you safe.
7: You as well. And your brother, too.
5: Safe.
7: Good. You remember my sister, Anna Maria.
1: How are you?
5: Si, See, of course. I'm just amazed. I was so scared because...
7: We have much to share and discuss, Maria, but it will have to wait. I've come to give your papa last rites. Will you lead me to him? We want to make sure we complete it this time.
5: Espere, padre. There's something I must tell you before you go.
7: What is it, Maria?
5: We... Arturo and I... We told the police everything when they interrogated us. They threatened me and Arturo told them so they wouldn't hurt me.
7: What information did you give them?
5: That you are Cocol. And that Josefina works with you. I didn't know how to find either of you. I've been so worried.
7: Don't fret, Maria. They already had an inkling of who I was, and Josefina is safe in a new location.
5: Oh, gracias a Dios. It's such a relief to hear.
7: Now, if you'll show me to your papa.
5: Si. Si. Come upstairs. Por favor, come upstairs.
6: Almost done. Almost done, David. I think I can still make it to Mass at Josefina's. Excuse me, we're closed. My apologies, I haven't locked the door yet. Closing early today.
0: Don't move, David. Or else one of my faithful men here will happily pull their triggers. They don't like citizens who hide criminals.
6: I don't know what you're talking about. I don't want any trouble.
0: Neither do we. Just tell us all you know about the masses you have attended and about Padre Pro, the rebel priest who you hid here yesterday. It would help us and you immensely.
6: I don't know what you're talking about.
0: Oh, think carefully, David. You have a wife and daughter to consider, don't you?
6: A wife and daughter?
0: See? Where do they live again, Juarez? I'm forgetting the exact number.
3: 112 Avenida Regina, sir. It's not too far from here.
0: No. No, it's not. And we wouldn't want them to get hurt, would we, David?
12: Mexico City, 1927. General Valdez and Detective Valente believe they're close to capturing the infamous Cocol. Meanwhile, Father Miguel visits the faithful, giving them the sacraments in secret. As the net tightens, everyone he visits is at risk of arrest or worse.

0: Be at peace, General Valdez.
1: It's done?
0: Yes, Maria. He's sleeping now.
1: I really don't know how to thank you. I'm so grateful. If there's anything I can do, Padre, anything at all.
0: Nothing is needed, Maria. Please keep me up to date as to his health. We're at this address for the time being. A friend of my brother's, Luis Segura.
1: Gracias.
0: We're off. We have more sacraments to administer at Josefina's house.
1: Stay safe. You too, Ana Maria.
2: That was beautiful to witness, Miguel. General Valdez was at peace.
0: See, Ana Maria. I'm glad I was able to provide him last rites. Thank God there were no police.
2: Do you think General Valdez would have been fine if he hadn't received the sacraments? If we hadn't risked it for him? He seemed truly contrite.
0: That's not for me to decide. I can only do my duty and serve my flock. I leave the rest for God. This is Josefina's new address. It's that house on the corner.
2: Why are the lights off?
0: Yes, something's not right. I'll check it out. Stay in the car. I said I'd check, Ana Maria.
2: I'm not staying in the car while you're out there alone.
0: Stay behind me, then.
2: Miguel, wait. I have a bad feeling.
0: We have to go in. The door's open. Josefina? Josefina? Are you there? Is anybody here?
2: What happened? The place is ransacked!
0: Is anybody here?
3: Over here, Miguel. I'm over here.
0: Umberto! What are you doing here? What happened?
2: Are you hurt, Umberto?
3: I should have done something, Miguel. I should have done something. They took her. They took Josefina.
0: Who, Umberto? Who?
3: The police. I arrived early for mass and saw there were police officers. So I hid and watched as they broke down the front door. I heard screaming. It was Josefina's voice. I froze, Miguel. I froze up. I should have rushed in. Then I watched them drag Josefina out. They were so rough with her. She was already bruised.
0: Did you make out what they were saying?
3: They were looking for you, Miguel. They know everything. They know that Cocol is you. I fear they may kill her, Miguel, if she doesn't talk.
2: Lord have mercy.
0: It's all right, Umberto. You did everything you could.
3: No, I didn't. I failed.
2: What do we do, Miguel? There's no telling what they will do to Josefina.
0: I must go to her.
2: How?
0: I'll figure it out. I know where they'll be holding her. Ana Maria. Take the car and bring Umberto back to Luis's apartment. He needs rest. I'll meet you there as soon as I can, okay? Okay, Ana Maria?
2: All right, Miguel. Okay.
0: I'll see you soon.
3: Where is Miguel going? I should go with him.
2: We're going to meet him back at Luis's place, Umberto. I need you to come with me and keep me safe. Stay with us, Lord.
4: The woman in question, Josefina, is in here with the other prisoners, General. After you.
0: Gracias, Martin.
4: Funny, I don't think anyone mentioned that you'd be coming in tonight, General Rodriguez.
0: Forgive us. Next time you'll be the first on our list to notify.
4: I meant no disrespect. It just took me by surprise.
0: You're part of Calles' forces, Martin. You must be adaptable.
4: As you say, General. Here she is. Please let me know if you need anything else.
0: Josefina. Josefina.
5: I'm not telling you anything. Leave me in peace.
0: It's Miguel, Josefina. It's Padre Pro.
5: What? Padre? You look like Ferrales. Is this some trick?
0: It's no trick, Josefina. It's me. I'm just in disguise. I can't stay long. I brought you some food and Holy Communion.
5: You shouldn't be here, Padre. They're going to catch you.
0: So far, they've done a horrid job at that. How are you?
5: They've been cruel, Padre. They came knowing we were going to have mass, and they found your briefcase. They've been questioning me about the underground church, and about you, and about ways that we help the Cristeros. I've told them nothing.
0: How did this happen, Josefina? How did they know your address?
5: Do you remember David? I believe he came to a few masses. He runs a store by the market. He was the one who talked.
0: David, of course. After running from the Valdez home, I hid at his place. He went to the authorities?
5: Oh, no, he didn't. They found him and threatened to kill his family if he didn't talk.
0: Lord have mercy. I'm so sorry, Josefina. This is my doing. I will turn myself in and they'll have to free you.
5: Don't be crazy. They'll execute you. They have hurt me, yes. But I don't think they will kill me.
0: I cannot bear to know you're here suffering like this. I should be in your place.
5: Oh, Padre Pro, my good friend. Stop trying to take all the glory. Some of us have also done enough during this persecution to deserve to be jailed and spit on, as Christ was.
0: In this, you have reached a new height, dear Josefina. You remind me of the martyrs of old. Somebody's coming. I should go. I'll try to visit again soon.
5: I look forward to it, Padre. Until then, keep up your work. And don't worry about me. Long live Christ the King. Viva Cristo Rey.
0: Que viva Cristo Rey.
2: Is that you, Miguel?
0: Si, Ana Maria. How are you, Umberto?
3: Tell us quickly, Miguel, what news?
0: Josefina is safe. For now. But they've been torturing her. She refuses to talk.
3: We have to do something, Miguel. They can't get away with this. I say we break her out. I can ask Luis and his friends to help us.
0: I don't know what that would do for Josefina, Umberto. It would only implicate her more. Right now, they only have my briefcase as evidence. I'm not sure. I must seek out Padre Carlos's counsel.
3: You're going to run back to your superior, Miguel? To what? Ask for his permission?
0: No, Umberto. To ask for his guidance.
3: What I say, it's foolish. The solution in front of us is clear, and going to Padre Carlos is only stalling the inevitable. It's time we take action and show these Gaia's soldiers that we can play their game.
0: Umberto, I think you've been keeping company with Luis too long.
3: At least Luis takes action.
0: If that's how little you think of what we've done over the last 14 months, you're sorely mistaken. Where are you going?
3: I'm going to find Luis and his comrades. They will listen to reason.
0: I'll go after him. I spoke to Rashli.
2: No, Miguel. Leave him. He's just angry. Go and talk to Padre Carlos.
0: Are you sure?
2: Si, Miguel. Go. I'll see if I can stop Umberto. Time is of the essence for Josefina.
0: Gracias, sister. I'm off then.
6: How's that, Miguel? Is that enough?
0: Si, Padre Carlos. Gracias.
6: Did they say what they are charging Josefina with?
0: All I know is they found my mask kit at her house. I don't know what her sentence will be. They've hurt her, Padre Carlos. I could barely look at the marks. I fear if she does not die from her wounds, they will soon put her to death.
6: But surely she would stand trial at the very least.
0: You and I both know Gaius and Cruz have no regard for rule of law. This is why I have come.
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10: 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It's a Saturday, and it's a solemn feast day of the Assumption of the Blessed Virgin Mary into heaven. That's why we're going to pray the glorious mysteries tonight instead of the joyful mysteries. And that must have caused quite a sensation in heaven when Our Lady arrived. All the angels and saints looking at her, wow, look at that.